0: coming. High of 20 as well. Another mixed bag on Friday, but no thunderstorms there. Going into a sunny, sunny weekend. Highs of 22, 23. And I'm even seeing possible high of 28 on Monday. So be prepared for that. If I missed anything, please text me at 71010.
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5: Good afternoon, I'm Katie Hamilton with CFAX 1070 News at 5 o'clock. West Shore RCMP is warning the public about fraudulent letters impersonating police. The letter falsely claims to be issued by the RCMP's National Cybercrime Coordination Center and other organizations. The letter accuses recipients of serious criminal offenses and threatens that failure to respond within 24 hours or pay the fine would result in criminal prosecution and the public release of their identity. RCMP says anyone who receives one of these letters should ignore the demands, do not send any money, and do not communicate with the center. Retain the letter as evidence and report the incident to the Canadian Anti-Fraud Center and your local police. Sydney Council has approved a temporary use permit for extreme weather shelter at St. Andrew's Church. The overnight shelter will be operated by Beacon Community Services and will open only when severe weather permits. And that's when people experiencing homelessness at risk. The temporary permit is good for up to 3 winter seasons. The Town of Sydney says BC Housing is expected to cover the shelter's operating and staffing costs. Bank of Canada Governor Tiff Macklem says the central bank's outlook and policy stance, it hinges on developments in the Middle East and the global energy market. He says gas prices move up again and remain high for longer. A series of rate hikes is still on the table.
6: You know, the longer oil prices stay high, the bigger is the risk that that begins to spill over into the prices of other goods and services, and you know, inflation starts to broaden. It becomes more generalized. And that would certainly be a signal, a warning sign to us.
5: The central bank is forecasting inflation will slow to 2.5% over the second half of 2026, after hitting 3.2% in May. Lightning strikes have been flickering across BC's southern interior as firefighters fear a surge in ignitions. Environment Canada meteorologist Colin Fong says the focus will be on the severity and frequency of dry lightning over the next few days. Parched conditions have made the ground ripe for new wildfires in the province's south. The forecast calls for the threat of dry lightning from the Okanagan eastward to Alberta, with the threat area expanding north and west on Friday. Flight attendants at WestJet have voted more than 99% in favor of a strike mandate. Negotiations are scheduled to resume on Monday. QP8125 president says they're disappointed it has come to this.
7: As an 18-year WestJetter, this was definitely not something I ever envisioned. I've worked at this company and I've watched it change. I know for our flight attendants, this isn't easy, but we don't really have a choice. We need unpaid work addressed. We need to stop being amongst the lowest paid flight attendants in Canada, considering we're the second largest airline.
5: The mandate does not spark immediate job action, but grants union officials the authority to call a strike after a cooling off period. Cabin crew could go on strike as early as August 2nd. The union for most of the 300 employees losing their jobs at a soon-to-be-shuttered BC pulp mill says people are reeling. Canfor's Northwood pulp mill near Prince George is set to close in the latest blow to an already battered industry. A Unifor spokesperson says the loss of so many jobs in the community with a population of 67,000 can have a cascading social and economic effect. Canfor blames a closure on substantial additional pulp production capacity that's coming online elsewhere and reducing global pulp prices. And you pick up after your dog? Well, some condo communities are struggling to manage dog owners who don't pick up their pets' waste. Now, some buildings are in the capital region. They're turning to a service that will have DNA match abandoned waste with dog owners so they can be fined. Poo Prints Canada rep Gary Bradamore explains how it works.
8: So the pet owner would cheek swab their own dog, and they would hand that DNA cheek swab back to the staff member, and the staff member would close up the envelopes and so forth, and probably capture more than one, but they would send it down to a lab. Within a very short period of time, our lab captures the DNA specific to that dog. That DNA allocated to that particular dog is then downloaded into our database, which is the DNA World Pet Registry.
5: Once a waste sample is sent to the lab, Brannamore says it takes about 2 weeks to identify the dog. The results are then sent to the property's management company. Uptown Shopping Mall

0: local musicians that are going to be out there performing on Fridays from 4 to 6. And then if we really feel like turning it up, we're going to do some fitness classes on Fridays. Two chances, one at 8 a.m. and one at 9 a.m.
1: A 130-foot outdoor screen will also be set up as of 11 o'clock Sunday morning to bring you all the live action from the World Cup final. Sports is next.
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1: Well, FIFA World Cup semifinal was today, and defending champion Argentina rallied to beat England 2-1 and reach the World Cup final. They scored in the 85th minute, and then that got the winner 2 minutes into injury time. Argentina will play Spain in the final on Sunday in New Jersey. Two all-Canadian matchups are on tap when the NHL regular season begins on September 29th. The Edmonton Oilers will welcome the Vancouver Canucks, and then also announced is an outdoor game between the Jets and Canadiens in Winnipeg on October 25th. The Toronto Blue Jays are off today after yesterday's All-Star game. That was last night, the 96th All-Star game. The American League won 4-0, and Jays starter Dylan Cease got 3 strikeouts for the winning side. Toronto plays on Friday against Chicago. I'm Katie Hamilton. If it's happening, it's here on CFAX 1070. It's 5:09.
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7: Island Health is reminding folks that drowning does not look the way it does oftentimes in movies. Drowning can happen in less than a minute. It's usually silent and can be very easy to miss. Joining us now for a conversation is Linnea Grace, Executive Director of the Life Saving Society BC and Yukon, to talk about the warning signs, the risks facing Vancouver Island communities, and how families can stay safe around the water this summer. Linnea, thank you for your time.
8: Thank you so much for having me this afternoon.
7: It's our pleasure. So a lot of people picture drowning as somebody splashing and yelling for help, but what does drowning actually look like in real life, and what are the signs that people should watch out for?
8: In reality, drowning does not look like it does in the movies. People aren't waving their arms around and yelling for help. It's often silent, sometimes with only gasping, coughing, or irregular breathing, with arms angled down rather than flailing. And the body's typically vertical with the mouth just above the water. So it does look very different. And drowning can also happen in under 30 seconds.
9: Oh, wow. That's really fast. So we see actually, unfortunately, the Cowichan River saw several drowning deaths last year. What makes rivers especially dangerous?
8: Well, there's a lot of conditions that are out of our control. So there are fast currents. There are hazards like strainers. And people may get in a situation that they can't get out of. There are so many variable conditions. And, you know, something you'll hear us say at the Life Saving Society is just because you're comfortable swimming in a pool you're familiar with or a lake that you often frequent, maybe an area with lifeguards, it doesn't mean that you're going to have that same experience in a river. And something else is that many people who drown don't even intend to go in the water in the first place. They may accidentally fall in.
7: Oh, yeah. And if you're caught by surprise, it's a different story altogether. What are some of the most effective steps that families can take right now to reduce their risk when they are around the water, whether or not they intend to go in it?
8: Sure. We always recommend that people swim in lifeguard supervised areas when they can. We know that less than 1% of drownings occur in lifeguard supervised areas. We ask that parents are always supervising their children and keeping young children under the age of 7 within arm's reach. Something that we say is, watch your kids, not your phone. So as I said, drowning can happen in a number of seconds, so please keep your eyes on your kids. And for everybody out there, swim or do water activities with a buddy. A few more really important steps that take minimal effort but can save your life when seconds count is to always wear a life jacket when you are boating. So that includes motorboats, paddleboards, canoes, kayaks, et cetera. And it doesn't really

0: really matter your age or ability. Everybody needs to wear one.
1: Alcohol and other substances are mentioned as a concern here. How significant of a role do they play in drowning incidents across BC and the Yukon?
0: This is a significant concern, and so I hope people do take this to heart. Leave the substances at home to enjoy after you're out on the water. You know, alcohol and substance use has been a factor in over 40% of boating-related fatalities. So we encourage people not to partake until after they finish their water activities.
2: Mm-hmm. Very, very good advice. Very wise. Now, I saw this, and I was actually chatting with my seven-year-old about this and how important it is. And Island Health is offering free bronze medallion and bronze cross training in some communities this summer. And what skills do young people gain from those courses, and why are they so valuable?
0: Yeah, so I'm so glad you asked about this. We're so proud to offer this program this summer in partnership with Island Health. So these programs will be taking place in locations like Iqaluit, Tofino, Bamfield, Port Alberni, and another session in Iqaluit at the end of the series of sessions. And so Bronze Medallion is the first step towards becoming a lifeguard. So it teaches you essential water rescue safety. So you're learning how to make safe entries, removals, focusing on fitness, knowledge, and judgment, and giving you that base that you can carry, well, with skills that you can carry with you for the rest of your life, or can, you know, be that first step in advancing your water safety further and perhaps getting your bronze cross or becoming a lifeguard.
1: Always useful. You can always use more lifeguards out there. Absolutely. For sure. Final moments with Linnea Grace, Executive Director of the Life Saving Society, BC and Yukon, as we head into what will hopefully be a busy outdoor summer season. What is maybe the one water safety message you would like every listener to remember?
0: Always wear your life jacket when you are boating. No matter your age, no matter your ability, encourage your friends to do so. Be a role model for younger people in your community and wear your life jacket because, you know, when seconds really matter, you won't be able to put it on if you have a medical emergency. If something happens out on the open water, this one simple step can save your life.
1: Linnea Grace, Executive Director of the Life Saving Society, BC and Yukon, I appreciate your conversation this afternoon. All the best, and hopefully we don't have to talk again soon, but we will be when we have to.
0: Thank you so much.
1: All right, take good care. Lots. I mean, a lot of that is common sense stuff.
2: Yeah, but it's good to just remind folks about, exactly. You know, and unfortunately people do get a little bit ashamed of wearing a life jacket, yeah. But why not? And I told my son that he's not very well versed with swimming yet. He's still going through the levels, and it's so important to wear that life jacket. As she said, it only takes seconds for something to happen.
1: Absolutely.
2: So it's better to be safe.
1: And it's great to see that there's now a program in order to get folks, especially out in rural communities, kind of on the road to becoming a lifeguard, yeah. And getting that training.
2: Because it's so, right here in Victoria too, in Greater Victoria, we're struggling to find enough lifeguards. So I can only imagine what that's like in some rural communities.
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5: No stalls or accidents to report. If you see anything different, you can text me at 71010. Just be aware of some construction. Island Highway ramp rolling on to Highway 1. That'll continue this evening and then slowing down as always lately between Helmkin and Admirals for ongoing road work. BC Ferry sailings to Tawaston tonight. There's a boat at 6, 7, 8, and 9 o'clock. High tide, by the way, 7:45 if you need to cool down after a day where we hit 25 degrees. It'll be partly cloudy tonight with a 30% chance of showers before morning, and that risk of a thunderstorm is still lingering. Wind west 20 kilometers an hour with a low of 14. Tomorrow, mainly cloudy, 30% chance of showers, changing to 70% tomorrow afternoon. Risk of a thunderstorm continuing and some drizzle tomorrow night. Traffic weather every 15 minutes here on CFAX 1070.
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1: Earlier this year, the province approved a new way of electing school trustees in the Greater Victoria School District. The current at-large system, set to be replaced with 7 trustee electoral areas, including representation based on both municipal boundaries and dedicated trustee seats for Esquimalt Nation and Songhees Nation. The proposal, approved by Education Minister Lisa Baer back in January, with the ministry stating that the trustee electoral area variation would be in place for the 2026 election. More recently, however, the reinstated SD61 Board of Education declined to move ahead immediately with amendments to Bylaw 9005. Instead, asking staff for additional information. That decision led to questions about whether the transition to the new electoral model could be delayed, paused, or even stopped. Andrew Gage is a lawyer and a prospective candidate for school trustee in Esquimalt. He recently wrote to the board and to the district chief electoral officer, arguing that there had been considerable confusion about the legal effect of the minister's approval and about the role the bylaw played in the upcoming election. Andrew, appreciate your time. Thank you for joining us, sir.
12: Thanks for having me.
1: Let's start with the foundation of your argument, if we will. For listeners who have not followed the process closely, what exactly did the minister approve back in January, and what legal effect do you believe that approval had?
12: Right. Well, I think it's fairly straightforward. The School Act allows the minister to determine who will be on a school board, how that school will be comprised, whether it's an at-large election, which is what Victoria has had till now, or whether there are trustee electoral areas, which is what actually most school districts in the province have, where it's more like a ward system where you vote for your local representative rather than for the entire school district. And she, after consultations and everything, switched Victoria's School District 61's process from the at-large system we've had for years to the electoral area system. And that's really the end of the discussion in terms of who we're supposed to be voting for in October. We're supposed to be voting under the electoral area system. The school board has no authority to change the minister's order.
1: You've argued that a lot of folks are confusing two separate things, that ministerial order from January and then the district's bylaw 9005, which is in the process of being amended. Can you explain the distinction between those two things in plain language?
12: Sure. The minister gets to set who gets elected in October. The school district is supposed to run some of the election, the electoral process. They're supposed to run. So actually, under the shift to the electoral areas, the municipalities that have an electoral area, trustee electoral area, squarely within their municipal boundaries, now will actually be running the election directly. They always have in practice, but that was because of an agreement with the school district. But the school district still has to run the elections for the two First Nations, the Songhees and Esquimalt Nations, because that's in the Capital Regional District, which is not a municipality, and for View Royal and the Highlands, because they have an electoral area that crosses municipal boundaries. So they have to set rules for that, and they have to set some rules related. There's a small number of topics that the school district has to set rules for, things like how many nominations does a candidate need in order to be able to run? Is there a fee associated for running? Some things that are expected to be standard across the school district are supposed to be set by the school district board. But other than that, their role is purely on determining sort of some technical questions about how the election takes place, not who's being elected.
1: So when trustees voted to seek more information rather than just to proceed with the three readings of the bylaw, with the amended bylaw, that is, what practical effect did that decision actually have?
12: Yeah, relatively little. I think it creates some uncertainty and confusion. The staff, I think, were trying to actually, you know, given that there was a change, make sure that the public and the trustees and the electoral offices had as much information and direction as possible about what was going to happen. The current bylaw, 9005, is actually very bare bones. It doesn't say anything about whether it's an election at large or an election for trustee electoral areas. It just answers the technical questions that it needs to answer in order for the school district to do its job, and sort of delegates the rest of the rules to the different municipal governments. So if it remains in place, those rules of the individual municipal governments will continue to apply. The chief electoral officers, both for the for the school district and for the individual municipalities and local governments, will have to fill any blanks, and answer any questions that arise from not having more detailed direction from the board. But at the end of the day, the law is clear that this election has to go ahead, and it's unfortunate if the school district isn't able to provide clear direction to the electoral officers and to the public. But the election is still going ahead.
1: So let's square away the question a lot of people are probably asking themselves right now. In your estimation, what happens if the bylaw is never amended? How would the October election proceed under that scenario?
12: Right. So for the electoral areas that fall purely within the municipality, so Esquimalt, Oak Bay, Victoria, and Saanich, those areas will have to the chief electoral offices for those municipalities will have to run the election in accordance with their own rules, and in accordance with the small number of rules that that the school district has already defined in the current bylaw. Okay. And then the chief electoral officer for the school district will need to work with View Royal Highlands and the CRD to make sure that the election runs smoothly for the other three electoral areas.
1: You've written to both the board and the district's chief electoral officer. Have you received a response from either, and have any election officials or even legal authorities indicated whether they disagree or agree with your interpretation?
12: I've received acknowledgement from the school district that they received it, and that it has been received by the trustees and the chief electoral officer, as well as from some of the electoral officers or municipal officials who were CC'd on it. But no one has actually engaged in the sort of merits of the the letter.
1: To you, in your eyes, what would constitute proof that your interpretation is either correct or incorrect?
12: I'm confident in my interpretation. The legislation is actually fairly clear that a bunch of these trustee elections are no longer the responsibility of the school district, except in these very limited ways. Really what I've asked the school district to do is to just be clear with the public that they expect this to proceed one way or another in accordance with the minister's order. And so that the public can have confidence in the process and that there isn't this confusion arising.
1: And so if a voter heard that the shift from at-large to trustee electoral area had been paused or blocked, what would you want them to know today?
12: I'd want them to know that they will be voting for a trustee or trustees, depending on which electoral area they're in, to represent their area in accordance with the minister's order. Not, the only thing that's changed is that the board, if they don't move ahead and update the bylaw, is that they're putting their electoral officers in the awkward position of having to make some judgment calls and communicate to the public. They're depriving the public of the benefit of sort of a clear process, but they should still expect to vote. The citizen that we're talking to, the person we're talking to, should still expect to vote for their local trustee, electoral area trustee.
1: You've been a strong advocate for ensuring Esquimalt has direct representation on the board. If for whatever reason the upcoming election is not ultimately conducted under the trustee electoral area model, would you still consider running for school trustee?
12: I would, but I mean the fact is there hasn't been an Esquimalt trustee for since the 1990s. There's someone from Esquimalt who's been elected. The at-large model systematically favors really the Victoria area, but certainly larger municipalities generally. Out of the current 9 trustees, 7 of them are from Victoria. So, I certainly would strongly consider it because Esquimalt absolutely needs representation. But I think I would be at a disadvantage, and I also think if elected, the board might well continue to be dominated by the sort of core Victoria area.
1: Andrew Gage is a lawyer and a prospective school trustee candidate in Esquimalt, and we appreciate your time on the program today, sir. All the best, and perhaps we can catch up soon between now and October.
12: I'd love that. Thanks very much.
1: All right, take good care. So it was a lot to unpack there, but I'm glad I took the time to do it, even though that means we're really late for Jade's traffic and weather report.
5: No slowdowns of note, just a little red line I'm still seeing on the map around Mayfair and Uptown Malls heading out of Victoria this afternoon. Be aware of some road work tonight. Island Highways on ramp to Highway 1, and then always slow between Helmkin and Admirals for ongoing road work. BC Ferry sailings tonight, 6, 7, 8, and 9 o'clock will get you from Victoria to Tawasin. Partly cloudy tonight with a 30% chance of showers before morning, and that risk of a thunderstorm is still lingering. Wind coming out of the west at 20 kilometers an hour and a low of 14. Tomorrow, mainly cloudy, 30% chance of showers, changing to 70% tomorrow afternoon. Risk of thunderstorm hanging around as well tomorrow with drizzle tomorrow night. CFAX 1070 traffic and weather every 15 minutes here with Josh and Jade in the afternoon.
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21: Good afternoon, I'm Katie Hamilton with the headlines from the CFAX newsroom. West Shore RCMP is warning the public about fraudulent letters impersonating police. The letter falsely claims to be issued by the RCMP's National Cybercrime Coordination Center and other organizations. The letter accuses recipients of serious criminal offenses and threatens that failure to respond within 24 hours or pay the fine will result in criminal prosecution and the public release of their identity. The union representing thousands of WestJet flight attendants says members have voted strongly in favor of a strike mandate. The union says following a 21-day cooling-off period, cabin crew could go on strike as early as August 2nd. The move raises the possibility of another labor disruption during Canada's busiest travel season. Governor of the Bank of Canada says much of the bank's outlook and policy stance hinges on the global energy market. The central bank's policy rate remains at 2.25%, holding its benchmark interest rate steady for the sixth consecutive time. Katie Hamilton, CFAX 1070 News.
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1: Time to discuss the changing face of Greater Victoria with my friend Mike Kozakowski from Citified.ca. Mike, thanks for joining us again, sir.
0: It's always a pleasure. Thank you for having me, Josh.
1: And there's a lot to talk about, but I do want to get into a new project going on in Central Saanich, this one called Trellis, which looks like it's almost two buildings in one. One four stories, one possibly five stories, but together they'll bring in like 180-plus units of housing up to Central Saanich.
0: Yes, indeed. And not that long ago, we were chatting about a Central Saanich project over in the village of Brentwood, which will see an addition of 110 below-market rental units from the Capital Region Housing Society. Now, here we are over in the Saanich area of Central Saanich, where construction has just started on, as you mentioned, a project that will deliver just under 190 units, 130 of which will be workforce housing, with 10% of those units below market, and then 57 units of seniors housing, which will be affordable and provided by the Victoria Legion Manor, if I've got that name correct. Now, the developer here that is assisting the Victoria Legion Manor is Arise Development. They are handling the construction of this project, and they also helped the organization go through turned out to be a fairly tumultuous rezoning process. Before I get into that, I'll just give us the location.
1: Sure.
0: So it's along Hovey Road at East Saanich Road, I believe it is. And that's not too far from an existing project that was developed as a two-building project with below-market units and affordable apartments, both lower barrier housing and traditional affordable rental housing in the Saanichton area. So back to this project, your listeners might recall that during the rezoning process, council had initially rejected the development, and that galvanized a lot of housing advocates, both in Central Saanich and throughout downtown Victoria, or Greater Victoria, I should say. And council actually went back to the decision table and said, you know what, we're actually going to undo the cancellation of the rejection, and we're going to approve this development. I'm sure a lot of people breathed a sigh of relief from the housing advocacy front, but also I suspect politically the rejection was a little bit of a challenge for the local political representatives of Central Saanich, especially in light of the fact that that area of Saanichton is already seeing higher density housing development, and especially in light of the fact that this project included very much needed affordable housing for seniors. Definitely not politically wise to be voting against seniors housing, especially when it's not particularly out of the realm of what's going on in the immediate area of Central Saanich. Now, that community, taking a broader look at Central Saanich, has done really good work on the housing front. They've got multiple nodes where higher density housing has been developed in recent years, and where housing continues to be developed. So this is the latest in their roster of new homes. And again, 130 homes of primarily workforce-focused housing. Mm-hmm. Excuse me, that's a tough one to say.
1: Yeah.
0: 10% of which will be low market, plus 57 units of affordable seniors rentals.
1: And well placed, too, for both of those components, especially the workforce housing, giving, you have the hospital nearby, and yeah, you've got other major employers within earshot as well. So good to be able to kind of put a bunch of homes there for folks to be able to more closely access their workplaces.
0: Absolutely. And that's one of the key tenets behind this project, being that it was focused as a workforce housing project, is, as you mentioned, the hospital. And the hospital has had issues with retention of healthcare workers, and also with healthcare workers speaking of the challenges of finding adjacent housing or close to their work housing. And this project will go a long way to satisfying that demand. Now, also, just in terms of the addition of housing in that immediate area, just up the road from this development site at East Saanich and Hovey is a 61-unit rental project that is replacing about a dozen or so townhome units, also with rental housing. That's expected to reach occupancy, if not already, then very, very soon. And that's situated at 7701 East Saanich Road. So lots going on in that part of Central Saanich.
1: And this will do good effort at kind of fulfilling that municipality's housing quota with the province, right?
0: Well, I got to tell you, Central Saanich, they're doing a lot of the right things that the province is expecting municipalities to do. Their friends and neighbors to the North Saanich is, well, they're having a more of a challenging time providing new housing. So the two Saaniches north of Saanich proper are very different in terms of their appetite for higher density and the addition of new housing. But that's a story for another day, I suppose.
1: Well, and when we look at this, I think I touched on it in the intro here, but it looks like it's, between the nearly 190 units that we were talking about, 130 for the market force or the workforce housing, and then another 50-some-odd for seniors' homes. Looks like it's either going to be a 4 or a 5-story building, depending on which aspect you're looking at, right?
0: Yeah, that's right. The rendering suggests that there might be 1 or 2 frontages between the buildings that actually do appear as 5-story buildings, but the project is officially listed as a 4-story building, which is right in line with what you're going to see in that general vicinity. Now, I should also mention that there is a small boutique condominium project also just recently underway in the Saanichton Village core, which, again, is adding to the housing supply of Central Saanich, which we might as well mention is expected to be 588 units by 2029, according to the provincial housing quotas, and Central Saanich will have no problem hitting that target.
1: No, it doesn't seem they'll have any sort of issue there. And one more look at this project. It's not just a bunch of 1 and 2 bedroom apartments. I see 3 bedrooms and even some studios as well.
0: Yeah, that's right. And a large portion of studios in the seniors building will be provided as affordable housing for seniors. But there's also going to be studios right up to 3-bedroom units, which are family-sized units, in the workforce housing next door, where there will be 130 homes in total, and then plus the 57 seniors homes.
1: And then also interesting, because sometimes you see projects come up with no parking and sometimes it's very little parking. But I'm seeing for 130 homes, 136 parking stalls. But my, oh my, 308 long-term bicycle stalls.
0: I wonder how many cars you can fit over those 300 bike stalls.
1: I don't even think that's the seniors housing part. That's just the 4-story rental building.
0: Yeah, there you go. And it's a reflection of the need for a car in that community. Yes, there are nearby buses for sure. You can walk to the village core of Saanichton, but if we're looking at this realistically, there is still a significant demand for the automobile in communities like Central Saanich. And the developer here is obviously responding to probably some pressure from the municipality as well that said, hey, listen, we're going to need to provide additional vehicle parking spaces here than you would expect in other parts of Greater Victoria, because we don't want issues with adjacent neighbors who would be finding people parking throughout the side streets in that community. So, yeah, you're right. There's a fairly large parking quotient here, as opposed to what you would see in a community like downtown Victoria, for sure.
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5: If you see anything happening on the roads around the capital region right now, be aware of some road work tonight. Island Highway's on ramp to Highway 1 and then slowing down on Highway 1 between Helmkin and Admirals for ongoing road work. BC Ferry sailings to Tawasin. There's one at 6, 7, and 8 o'clock and 9 o'clock tonight. Partly cloudy tonight with a 30% chance of showers before morning and a risk of a thunderstorm. Wind coming out of the west at us with 20 kilometers an hour and a low of 14. Tomorrow, mainly cloudy, 30% chance of showers, changing to 70% tomorrow afternoon. Bring that umbrella to work with a risk of a thunderstorm in the morning and drizzle tomorrow afternoon. CFAX traffic and weather every 15 minutes here on the afternoon show with Joss and Jade.
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1: Continuing the conversation about the changing face of Greater Victoria, Mike Kozakowski, Citified.ca, joins us for a continued conversation. Mike, before the break, we were talking about the efforts that Central Saanich has done, including the recent ones with respect to that trellis project, which will bring quite a few homes, nearly 190 homes, to that neck of the woods. But maybe we can shift the focus down to the downtown core, City of Victoria, back in mid-June. Celebrating reaching a major milestone, they say, in the final year of their housing strategy, they've targeted they've reached 107% of the new home goal and nearly doubling its rental housing targets.
0: Mm-hmm. The city set out in 2019 to secure or at least grant approvals for approximately 6,000 units of housing over a period through 2025. And they not only met their goal of these 6,000 units approved by the city, but they surpassed it by 7%, which works out to about 400 odd additional units, maybe even closer to 450 additional units, net new units approved by the city. Now, this is very different than units that are completed over that period of time. Of course, approvals do not necessarily equate with swinging hammers and the housing being delivered. So this is purely their approvals regime having not only met by 7%, surpassed their goal of 6,000 net units approved within the municipality.
1: And you do touch on a good point there. Permission to build is very different than completion of a build.
0: Yeah, indeed. And it can take a very long time for projects to actually proceed from the approvals phase to the construction phase. And projects that I have personally worked on, we may have hypothetically secured approvals in, let's say, 2024. Construction might not start until 2026, 2027, or even further beyond. It really depends on market conditions, but it also sometimes depends on what it is that was approved at the time of the approvals. Sometimes, due to the fact that approvals can take such a long time to be granted, that by the time the dust actually settles, the development team will go back to all the professionals that they work with to cost out the project and finalize the design. And they realize only then that what has been approved is no longer viable. And in some instances, developers will actually have to go back to the municipality and say, we've got to figure out a way forward here. We just cannot pencil the project as initially approved. And we saw that recently with the hotel proposal that turned into a construction site that then turned into a stopped construction site that recently restarted again as a as an active construction project. And that's the Hyatt-centric proposal turned into an approval, turned into now a construction site on Broad Street between Johnson and 88th Street. The developer there, which is Chard Development out of Vancouver, they originally received approvals for give or take about 130 or so hotel units with a six-story massing. But once construction got underway, the initial start of construction, they started to realize we could be in over our heads here due to rapidly rising construction costs and a variety of different factors that impacted the heritage retention aspect of the project. So they spent quite a bit of time back before the city looking to secure an additional 30 or so hotel units plus two additional floors set well back from the street. So they really won't be visible, but they were able to secure that additional hotel room density that will make the project viable upon completion. So yes, two very different things. Approvals mean one thing, and that is obviously a good thing. It shows the municipality is actively approving housing, but that does not mean that that housing will be provided at the same one-to-one ratio.
1: But it's also interesting here, just going back to what the city was reporting out in mid-June, they say a strong performance of that exceeding that 6,000-unit target was driven in part by the market rental category, where their target of 2,100 homes was nearly doubled.
0: Mm-hmm. And that's a factor of changing demand in our housing economy. We have an affordability issue when it comes to housing types like condominiums. And so many developers have actually rejigged their what would have been condominium plans into rental housing plans. And we are potentially to see that at one of the major construction sites in downtown Victoria, which is the former White Spot / former City Center Hotel location, yeah, which was expected to proceed with two rental towers and a condominium tower. And it looks as though now it's going to proceed as three rental towers. Now, ultimately, if market conditions change by the time construction is completed, one of those towers could revert back to condominium. That could very well happen. But my understanding is that all three are proceeding as rentals for the time being. So there is definitely a challenge when it comes to condominium housing in the city of Victoria, and even further afield in Greater Victoria. And as we look out onto the horizon of downtown Victoria today, you see all those cranes in the sky, not a single one of them is for a condominium project, which is, in terms of Victoria's modern history since the 21st century, virtually unheard of.
1: Now, how difficult is it really to change a building from a rental to a condo or a condo back to a rental while you're still completing it?
0: Mm-hmm. Well, it's easier if you had initially received approvals for a condominium building, because each one of those units would then be strata titled upon completion. It's a little bit more trickier if you're looking to build a rental project and then you want to transition it into a condominium project. Now, in some instances, condominium projects can have very different layouts and interiors and material selections than rental projects. We have to be honest about the fact that rental housing tends to have a lot more use put on materials. There's more people likely to be moving in and out of that unit over a shorter period of time, but also the end user market has different expectations for material quality and different expectations for some of the interior perks that they are very happy to pay for the end user, but which could be somewhat challenging from a rental perspective. For example, you're more likely to have in-unit air conditioning and air recirculation in modern condominium towers, even in Victoria, but that's a cost that would be, in some cases, quite significant to provide in a rental building. Now, some are, but there are different systems to accomplish that, and some of the higher-end condominium projects will have different systems doing those things. You're also more likely to have a higher parking ratio in a condominium project than you would in a rental project. And a variety of different amenities can be provided to a different scale and different finishing quality as well in a condominium building. But that's not to say that some developers will not go quite far into the quality realm of amenities in rental buildings. But there can be a material change in terms of the finishing choices between rentals and condominiums. And typically it is more expensive to finish a condominium building, or the material finishings, I should say, of a condominium building than a comparable rental building in the same locations, same neighborhood, same block, for example.
5: Thanks for spending your summer with us and with Josh and Jay at CFAX 1070. If you see anything happening on the roads, you can text me at 71010. But I'm seeing nothing except for some overnight road work. Highway 1 on-ramp, Island Highway onto Highway 1, and then slow Highway 1 heading into Victoria around Helmkin and Admirals. Always be aware of ongoing construction work there. BC Ferries, 6 o'clock about to depart. There's a 7, 8, and 9 o'clock to Tawasin tonight. Partly cloudy weather-wise, with a 30% chance of showers before morning, and that risk of a thunderstorm is still lingering. Wind coming at us out of the west at 20 kilometers an hour and a low of 14. Tomorrow, it'll be mainly cloudy with a 30% chance of showers.
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4: Addressing the mental health struggles of a workforce as BC mill closures leave workers reeling. Plus, Adam meets a man riding a motorcycle across the country and finds out what happened after he took a debilitating turn on the road of life. Later on the Sawatsky sign-off. Good evening and thank you for joining us. A helicopter crash on BC's central coast has killed a pilot and a passenger, leaving communities on Vancouver Island in a state of grief. The helicopter went down early yesterday morning near Knight Inlet. In addition to the pilot, there were two passengers on board, both forestry workers. The pilot, Riley Brown, a Port McNeil man, is being described as a quick learner who always wore a big smile. One forestry worker survived and remains in stable condition. The other, Bobby Novak, a Cumberland resident, died.
6: The North Island, that is a small, tight-knit community, and I know that this news is going to have immense impacts on that entire region. Forestry is such an incredible industry, but I also know that the aerial community is a very tight-knit community, and this news is going to be devastating to both the forestry community of the North Island and the aerial community of British Columbia.
7: Novak's family tells CTV in a statement, Bobby was an incredible husband, son, uncle, brother, and friend. He will be deeply missed but never forgotten. Investigators with the Transportation Safety Board flew to the scene today and will work to determine the cause of the crash. We're learning more about another helicopter crash that claimed the life of a Vancouver Island man who was fighting a wildfire in the United States. The District of Souk has lowered its flags to half-mast in honor of local resident Nicholas Dale. The 56-year-old pilot had been fighting an out-of-control fire in Colorado when the K-MAX helicopter he was piloting, similar to this one, crashed into a reservoir. Dale leaves behind a wife and two boys. According to a friend, Dale grew up in Australia and began his flying career there.
9: Nicky loved people, and he loved being in that role where he could help as much as he could, you know, through his love of flying as well.
7: The National Transportation Safety Board in the U.S. says the helicopter Dale was flying has not yet been recovered from the reservoir due to the fire and other logistical challenges. A fire has left a gaping hole in the martial arts community on the Mid-Island. The Nanaimo Judo Club has been around for half a century, a place many considered a second home. As CTV's Andy Garland reports, the fire there has left athletes scrambling.
10: We had some stairs here, and your door's going to start right about there.
12: Stairs leading up to the entrance of the Nanaimo Judo Club have been reduced to rubble.
13: It's really sad, to be honest. This has been my home since I was a little kid.
12: An early morning fire Saturday engulfed the stairwell and has left the Judo Club without a home for the time being.
16: Extensive smoke and water damage, of course, to the inside of the building.
12: Nanaimo RCMP say the cause of the fire is considered undetermined at this time.
16: At this point, we don't have any suspects. There's nobody seen in the area. Some people saw the flames, but didn't see any cars, didn't see people leaving.
13: It's definitely a suspicious fire. Stairs normally don't catch fire by themselves.
12: The Nanaimo Judo Club says they have called this place home for more than 50 years.
13: It's a place we can come and practice the martial art we love and just have great times and adventures with so many wonderful people here.
12: The fire has left a team of Nanaimo Judo athletes in limbo with no place to train as they are set to compete in the U.S. Open Championships.
13: Some people have reached out to just kind of offer a shared facilities with some of the martial arts clubs.
12: General programming for the Judo Club runs from the fall to May, and they are currently working with the city of Nanaimo to find something for the short term.
13: They're looking to see if they can find an alternative temporary location for us while we assess what kind of damages.
12: A GoFundMe has been launched to cover relocation costs, temporary facility rentals, as well as replacing any equipment and supplies not covered by insurance.
13: We love this house and building we have here to just be able to practice judo, and we really hope that we can keep this place as our home for judo.
12: Mounties are still actively canvassing the area for video surveillance and witnesses as they try to determine a cause of the fire. Andy Garland, CTV News, Nanaimo.
7: Police have arrested a man in connection with an alleged assault in a Saanich park. Saanich police say Kyle Dustin David Aird was arrested and charged with one count of aggravated assault and two counts of breaching court-ordered conditions. The alleged attack happened early Saturday morning in the Gorge Park near Craigflower Bridge. Officers found a man suffering from significant but non-life-threatening injuries. He was taken to hospital for treatment. The accused remains in custody pending a bail hearing. BC's lumber industry is taking another hit with the closure of another pulp mill. It comes as forestry workers on the island and across the province ask for help with their mental health. Canfor has announced the permanent closure of the Northwood pulp mill in Prince George, affecting roughly 300 people. The company says the closure was the result of a structural shift in global pulp markets and challenges with fiber supply. This follows hundreds of layoffs on Vancouver Island with the closure of the Crofton pulp mill in April and a curtailment of operations at the Chemainus sawmill. Amid the industry turbulence, the BC Forest Safety Council says its new mental health helpline is seeing increased demand.
18: There's a lot of heavy, heavy things sitting on our industry. So that emotional load and the mental load that they are bearing, I think it's a really good time to be introducing this as a resource.
7: The helpline, Connection to Care, launched in January, and the Forest Safety Council is trying to make more people aware of it. In the first quarter of the year, the helpline received 26 forestry-related calls, 44 in the second quarter. For free confidential help, you can call 778-247-2273. An independent review of a sewage leak has been ordered in the Comox Valley following an uncontrolled rush of wastewater directly into the ocean at Comox Harbor. The Comox Valley Regional District Sewage Commission approved a report from staff recommending an independent review of the May 26th leak at the Comox pump station. The report will look to understand how the spill happened and opportunities to make changes to prevent it from happening again. During the meeting, Comox Councillor Ken Grant says residents nearby are still reporting sewage smells. Work was being done on the pump station at the time of the spill and required residents to limit water use while emergency repairs took place. It also prompted water quality alerts. The township of Esquimalt will soon allow short-term rentals within its borders with a limit of up to 90 nights per year. The municipality doesn't currently allow short-term rentals within someone's primary residence. Township staff have now been asked to amend that bylaw. This will allow residents to rent out their homes or secondary suites as short-term accommodations for up to 90 nights a year. The mayor says a variety of people, including traveling military members and travel nurses, have underscored the need for short-term rentals.
14: The other thing we've heard is that

0: the distance. So that is the reason that Esquimalt Council wanted to review its policy on short-term rentals.
1: Saanich is also moving ahead with allowing short-term rentals with a higher cap of 120 nights a year. It's anticipated new bylaws will go to council early next year.
0: What we felt is that it's harder to pull back the number of days if you're seeing the housing market for long-term rentals take a hit because you've added this short-term rental component. We didn't want to do that. So we're starting at 90 days. It's going to be reviewed. We'll continue to monitor what others in the region are finding as well.
1: Esquimalt Council has yet to adopt the amended bylaw, so the changes to its short-term rental rules won't take effect until then. A Victoria-based whale-watching business has been acquired by a major international tourism company. Eagle Wing Tours has been sold to Pursuit Attractions and Hospitality, an American company with teams in Canada, the U.S., Iceland, and Costa Rica. The Eagle Wing name, branding, and staff members will remain with some new tools at their disposal, such as Pursuit's marketing team. Eagle Wing says it wasn't looking to sell, but the opportunity felt right because of Pursuit's shared commitment to sustainability.
2: When there's quality investment expressing interest in Victoria, that's a positive. And when I say quality investment, I mean investors that come in and make Victoria better, healthier, for not only the residents, the people that live here, but also the people that visit Victoria.
3: Awareness of the experience can help it grow, and also availability of the experience. So things like different vessels and awareness are key elements to growing something like this, while keeping it the same in essence as it is now.
1: The whale watching company has been around since 1997. Pursuit says Eagle Wing will continue to operate its fleet out of Fisherman's Wharf. This is Pursuit's first acquisition on Vancouver Island.
4: Another warm day today with temperatures into the mid-20s. We're 24 degrees in Victoria as of 4 p.m. Should see a bit of a cool down for tomorrow and a good chance of some showers. Forecast is next.
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8: Well, Josh is here, and you're alluding to a bit of a refresh coming our way.
9: Yeah, change is just around the corner. It was a hot one again today in Port Alberni, up to 30 degrees. Nanaimo close to 30 this afternoon at 4 p.m., sitting at 24 degrees in Victoria, but we'll be closer to 20 for a daytime high tomorrow. And pretty decent chance that we'll see some showers. I don't think it's going to be heavy, steady, all-day rain, but here's tomorrow morning. You get some scattered showers along the west coast. There may be some sunny breaks early in the day, and then sort of mid to late morning, the clouds fill in, scattered showers, maybe even an isolated thunderstorm in parts of the South Island. Through the course of the day Thursday, most of the better chance for showers is going to move further to the north. You can see everything kind of spinning around this low pressure system. And so for Friday, the rain is mainly in through northern parts of the island. So you're dealing with some evening showers tomorrow, and then Friday, off and on showers in the north. 20 degrees tomorrow, cooling to 15 with that rain in the forecast for Friday. A little breezy as well for tomorrow. Gusts to about 40 kilometers per hour. I think things will settle down for the weekend. Mix of sun and cloud and temperatures in the mid to upper teens for daytime highs. Inland areas looking at a chance of a scattered shower or thunderstorm in the afternoon and early evening hours. Gusts to about 40, maybe 50 kilometers per hour. Another hot one tomorrow, 25, but back to 23 with a mix of sun and cloud Friday. And then right back into the mid to high 20s for Saturday, Sunday, and Monday. A little different story out on the West Coast, where it's mid to high teens instead of mid to high 20s for the next couple of days. Scattered showers tomorrow, maybe a little bit of drizzle in some areas on Friday. Most areas are not going to get hit with heavy pounding rain, though, and the weekend looks dry. 18 Saturday and sunshine at 20 here in the forecast for Sunday. Comox, best chance for some showers is going to be late in the day tomorrow and into early Friday morning. Doesn't really look like it's going to amount to all that much, but you'll have some showers in the area. Maybe even a stray thunderstorm there Thursday evening. 27 tomorrow, then 22 on Friday. Back to the mid-20s Saturday, Sunday, and some sunshine for Sunday and early next week. 25 tomorrow in Nanaimo. Big cool down from the 30-degree heat that you had today. Good chance of some showers, especially in the afternoon hours, and possibly a few showers lingering into early Friday morning. Get to about 22 with some clearing Friday afternoon, mid to high 20s for the weekend and Monday. In Victoria, a little cooler. 20 tomorrow, a few scattered showers, a slight risk of a thunderstorm in the morning hours, especially mid to late morning. 22 on Friday with a mix of sun and cloud, then sunshine for the weekend, and 23, 24 degree temperatures. We're back into the mid to high 20s, though, it looks like Monday. So mid 20s the last couple of days for daytime highs, but we're back to around or slightly cooler than average, it looks like, for Thursday and Friday.
8: All right, sounds good. Thank you, Josh. Forest fires in northwestern Ontario have forced a number of communities to evacuate, and it's led to this incredible scene on a freight train.
10: This could potentially overtake us here. This is getting a little scary.
11: Yeah.
10: Holy s***.
11: Okay, yeah, this is...
10: Okay, y'all need to hurry up here. Like, seriously, we're encased in flames now.
8: Oof. This viewer-provided video shows this terrifying situation. The train had to stop when it encountered a wall of flames near Collins, about 200 kilometers north of Thunder Bay. CN confirms the crew was safely evacuated from the area. With more hot and dry weather in the forecast, wildfire crews near Boston Bar are preparing for an uptick in fire behavior.
5: On Thursday, there is instability in the forecast. We're seeing in the forecast a risk of dry lightning as well as stronger erratic wind gusts. So during this time, we can expect to see elevated fire behavior.
8: There are currently 300 firefighters, 22 helicopters assigned to the Brunswick Creek Wildfire Complex, which is still considered out of control. More than 16,000 hectares have already burned on either side of Highway 1 in the Fraser Canyon. Crews are warning drivers to expect traffic interruptions and to check Drive BC before you travel. Well, just in time for one of the busiest travel weekends of the year, thousands of WestJet flight attendants could soon be walking off the job. They voted overwhelmingly in favor of strike action, and the top of their list of demands is better pay. CTV's Andrew Johnson has the details and how it could affect you.
12: Canadians could be thinking, here we go again. Last summer, it was Air Canada flight attendants on strike. Now, their counterparts at WestJet could ground planes as soon as August long weekend.
13: The vote wasn't even close. 99.4% of WestJet flight attendants indicated they're in favor of a strike. More than 4,400 cabin crew members represented by QP could legally walk off the job August 2nd. It's estimated up to 75,000 passengers per day could be affected if that happens, which is already on the minds of travelers today at YVR.
14: It sucks for the travelers, for sure. But, I mean, there's also other airlines they could book with.
15: I'm on the workers' side. I was a Teamster for years.
13: The union says the main issues are wages, unpaid work, and working conditions. Specifically, QP says WestJet flight attendants work on average 35 unpaid hours a month, including during flight delays on the tarmac and during boarding.
16: The last thing we want to do is go on strike. That's the absolute last thing we want to do. We don't really have a choice. We need unpaid work addressed.
13: That's the same beef Air Canada flight attendants walked out over last year. They are now partially compensated for work on the ground prior to takeoff. WestJet's CEO says the airline is determined to reach an agreement and he's confident in finding a workable outcome.
12: If you're flying WestJet around August long weekend, it'll be tough to plan ahead for this. The union only has to provide 72 hours strike notice, so passengers won't know until the end of July whether their relaxing summer vacation could instead go sideways. Andrew Johnson, CTV News at Vancouver International Airport.
8: Coming up, Michael's motorcycle. Adam finds out what a man on a motorcycle learned after traveling across the country and enduring twists and turns on the road of life. Next on the Sawatsky Sign-Off.
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6: Finally, Adam meets a man on a trip 10 years in the making and finds out what he learned after taking an unexpected turn on the road of life. On the Sawatsky sign-off.
7: After being rushed to the hospital because he suddenly lost complete control of his lower body.
8: Couldn't breathe, I couldn't move, it was just the pain was unbearable.
7: The doctor gave Michael McLaughlin two choices. Endure immediate emergency surgery that might leave him paralyzed, or go home.
8: And get your affairs immediately in order because you won't be with us within 2 weeks.
7: An hour later, Michael was having a large tumor removed from his spine, and when it was over...
8: First question I asked him was, will I be able to ride my motorcycle? And he looked at me like I was from outer space.
7: Michael had to spend the next 6 months recovering in hospital, learning how to walk again, and how to manage a long list of neurological deficiencies.
8: And figure out how you're going to go forward. It's complicated.
7: Until Michael realized it all came down to a simple decision. Live in the past or the present.
8: You can't dwell on what used to be, because it's gone. So you can only build on what you have today. And that's a beautiful thing.
7: So now, if he begins to lose his balance or occasionally fall, instead of humiliation, Michael chooses humor.
8: So when I got up, I said, ladies, you should see me on the dance floor.
7: But first, take a look at Michael on his motorcycle.
9: So I dedicated the bike to the staff.
7: He had a grateful message painted to his healthcare workers after learning to ride again and traveling across 10 provinces to celebrate 10 years of recovery by raising $10,000 for cancer support.
8: I want to make the best of what we have while we're here and celebrate life.
7: And after meeting countless people from Newfoundland to British Columbia, the Saskatchewan native says we have so much to celebrate every day living in Canada.
8: We all have the same dreams and goals for our children, and we can obtain those if we're kind to each other.
7: Adam Sawatsky, CTV News.
6: That is it for CTV News Vancouver Island. Thank you so much for joining us. Good night.

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11: Now this update from the Canadian Press. Fast-moving wildfires are tearing through northwestern Ontario, forcing evacuations and destroying homes in several First Nations communities, including Collins First Nation. The fires have also halted CN rail service near Armstrong after a train crew was rescued from tracks surrounded by fire, with a dramatic video spreading online of the incident. Lightning strikes have been flickering across British Columbia's southern interior as firefighters fear a possible surge in ignitions. Local forecasts call for the threat of dry lightning from the Okanagan eastward to Alberta, with the threat area expanding north and west on Friday. Meanwhile, the office of Nova Scotia's premier says he came face-to-face with aggressive protesters who swarmed his car and broke his windshield. Tim Houston was trying to leave a speaking engagement at the Annapolis Valley when a group of protesters became aggressive, climbing onto a vehicle and smashing the windshield of the vehicle that Houston was inside. From the Canadian Press, I'm John Kennedy.
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12: Well, we have a very special guest joining us right now. Of course, CFAX and Uptown teamed up around the Christmas season to bring you Santa's Anonymous special day, Miracle Day. And Uptown has continued on with lots of summer programming in store, including free salsa lessons and live music Fridays. General Manager Christy Lowe's joining us to walk through it. Hi there. Welcome back to the program.
13: Good morning, Steve and Lisa. How's everybody doing today?
12: Well, hearing a nice bright voice like that in the morning does us well, right?
14: I think so.
12: I agree.
14: We're very excited about this, especially the salsa.
13: Yeah. Lisa, I hope to see you out there doing some dancing.
14: I can bust a move. When is the salsa?
13: Yes, well, it's every... We've got a whole bunch of things going on, so why don't I start from the beginning?
14: Okay, start from the beginning.
13: So we have built this new area on Uptown Boulevard, and it's a beautiful open space with turf and picnic tables, 5,000 square feet. And we thought, in addition to being able to let your kids run free in this, again, gorgeous, safe environment, we thought, why don't we do some fun programming? So we have some salsa lessons from the Victoria Latin Dance Association, the official people folks, that will be able to teach you the moves. We've got Zumba that's happening. We've got local musicians that are going to be out there performing on Fridays from 4 to 6. And then if we really feel like turning it up, we're going to do some fitness classes on Fridays. Two chances, one at 8 a.m. and one at 9 a.m.
12: Lisa was commenting before the show about how excited she was about this salsa stuff.
14: Yes.
12: In particular.
14: Katie, too.
12: Yeah.
14: Katie Hamilton's in.
12: Yeah. So tell us about what salsa is for people like me that know it's got something to do with Mexican culture, but...
14: There's no chips involved, Steve.
13: Yes. Well, what I can tell you is that if you are a beginner or an expert, everybody's welcome. The team there from the Victoria Latin Dance Association will teach you the moves. So very simple, basic, back and forth. We had about 70 people that came out last week to do it. So wow. It's just been such a hit, and we're so excited to be able to have that.
14: So when again does that happen?
13: That's on Thursdays.
14: Thursday what time?
13: There's different times every week, so I encourage folks to go to our website, shopuptown.ca, just to check out the exact times and things.
14: What I like about these things is you don't realize how much exercise you're getting.
13: So true.
14: Yeah. It's fun. You make it fun. Having a great time.
13: Yeah.
14: 70 is a really good crowd.
13: It's a really good crowd.
14: Wow.
13: Yeah. Yeah, and for Zumba, there was about 50 people. So, yeah, it's a lively environment that just provides, like, really positive, good energy when you're coming to Uptown. So we're very excited about everything.
14: Good space.
12: So live music Fridays. I imagine we've got a lot of talent in this area. We do.
13: We definitely do.
12: So you're giving them a stage right in the middle of it.
13: Yeah, exactly. On this new area that we've built, we've tucked away a little corner. So if you're there, you can grab a bite to eat, come with your family, enjoy, and listen to this great a selection of live musicians that we have. And they're just truly fantastic.
12: The other thing I've noticed, getting off of the what you're offering here, is you've brought some new stores, businesses, restaurants into Uptown that have kind of given some fresh perspective because they're a little different. I'm thinking, you know, and it's just over the last, I see an evolution, I guess, is what I'm getting at.
13: Yes, yes, certainly. Yes, we've got, one of our original tenants, Meraki. She's such a fabulous retailer, Kylie Weber, for those who know her. Her little shop is located on the corner of Town Plaza, just on smack dab in the middle, right on Uptown Boulevard. And she carries tons of different brands, very Nordstrom-esque. Things like Little White Perfect Tea, A Goldie, and she's really up and coming on what is new in the market and can provide that. Something that I feel is missing, actually, in Greater Victoria.
12: Yeah, and you've got some more coming, right?
13: Yes, yeah, we always have lots of things coming. Definitely stay tuned to our website for that. And one thing I do want to mention and talk about is that we have decided to go big on this last soccer match that the entire country has really gotten behind. And so good to see, you know, how far Canada made it. But we're going to be hosting on this park area a 130-foot outdoor screen. We welcome everybody to come down. Mom, dad, grandma, grandpa, dogs, anybody is welcome. We're going to be starting the game at 11 a.m., you know, free parking. We're going to have a tap truck for those dads or moms that want a little brewski to celebrate. So I really encourage everybody to come down and celebrate that as well.
12: Is that today's game or on Sunday for the final?
13: That is on Sunday for the final. Thank you, Steve, for clarifying. Yeah.
12: No worries. So if you're Spanish in particular, because Spain is already there.
14: Right.
12: Can you imagine if England got there too, what Uptown would look like?
13: So fun.
14: More than 70, I would say, for the dance lessons.
13: Yeah.
14: You better be ready for people because the weather's going to be great for it, too.
13: Absolutely. Yeah, great weather. As I said, we've got lots of things going on, some kids' activities, face painting. So, yeah, we really encourage everybody to come down and celebrate and enjoy the community space.
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12: CFAX 1070, the friend of the bird, of course. And we have the bird calls from my friend Lisa. And today, we're going to do hoo-hoo stuff. The Western Screech Owl Stewardship and Monitoring Program seems to be showing signs for positive signs for the future of the bird in the capital region as it continues to deal with significant habitat loss. Habitat Acquisition Trust Wildlife Stewardship Coordinator Juliana Raposa Wild is joining us. Good morning, Juliana. That is a long job title.
22: Hi, good morning, Steve. Yeah, it definitely is. It is great.
12: So maybe let us know what your program is doing right now to help out the Western Screech Owl.
22: Yeah, for sure. So our work, we focus on the Canicottia subspecies of the Western Screech Owl, and this is a really small owl. Fairly larger than a robin. They don't migrate. They stay here year round and they're native to this area. And as you mentioned, they were once common in this area, but they're facing dramatic population declines. They rely on key habitat features that are found in mature old growth forests. So these features are like cavities made by woodpeckers, which they use for nesting. They aren't able to excavate their own sites. And so they're facing threats from habitat loss. They're facing threats from the barred owl, which is a recently established species who actually thrive in these environments. And they're out competing with screech owl for food, and they prey on them directly. They're facing many other threats like rodenticides, predation by cats, also vehicle collisions. So, yeah, these are owls. They need our help. And our program actually started in 2015. We've been working since then to monitor for these owls across the Capital Regional District. And we identify important habitats for enhancement and to protect as well. And so our program, we do lots of different things. We monitor for these owls using acoustic surveys. called the call playback map. So what we do is we go out with a team of volunteers in areas with suitable habitat, and we set up after dusk and we play the screech owl call and we listen for owls to call back, and this helps us where owls are located in the region.
12: So a lot of the same technology is used for bat surveys, eh?
22: Yeah, it's similar. They're both kind of like acoustic surveys, but yeah, we also survey for bats.
12: Okay. So what have you seen happen since 2015 till now?
22: Yeah, so, well, this year we had some really exciting monitoring results. Last year we surveyed kind of a smaller area and we only detected one owl. This year we were able to survey a much larger area. So we surveyed 10 surveys compared to 3 last year, and we actually detected 3 owls this year. And we also, during spring monitoring of our hat nest boxes, we confirmed a screech owl pair using the boxes, and they had 2 chicks. And so, yeah, this is all really, really exciting. We aren't able to identify trends in the data yet, but the increase in the detections is certainly promising, for sure.
12: We always like to get the public involved. So what can they do to support your work and maybe provide some of that habitat that has been lost?
22: Yeah, for sure. There's a lot of ways that folks can help protect screech owls. So we always recommend keeping dead trees in mature forests. If you have these features in your backyard, they're critical habitat, as long as it's safe to do so. Definitely avoiding the use of rodenticides. So if rodents consume rodenticides and then the owl eats them, the owl is also going to be poisoned. And we are always looking for volunteers to support our Western Screech Owl program. So there's lots of opportunities to get involved that way. If you want to volunteer with HAT, you can sign up on our volunteer page.
12: And where can people find that?
22: Yeah, so that's on our website. Our website is www.hat.bc.ca. And also, if you keep an ear out for screech owls, so listen for screech owls in the evenings, and if you ever hear a screech owl, you can report. We ask that you report that detection to HAT. They have a very distinct call. It kind of sounds like a ping pong ball kind of bouncing to a stop. Yeah. And also, it'd be great to donate to the wildlife program. Donations help us install more boxes, expand our monitoring efforts, and protect this really important habitat for screech owls and other species as well.
12: Can you do us a favor? Can you get a recording of a Western screech owl and send it to us so that Lisa can include it as one of her bird calls when we do a feature?
22: Yeah, I can definitely send you. Yeah, I can send you a link to the bird calls.
14: Yeah, the one that you use.
22: One important thing to note about this screech owl calls is just really important to not play the calls when you're out in the wild, because this can cause stress to owls and also put them at risk of predation. So always listening to owl calls inside.
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12: After dozens of months of talk about the possibility of transforming, which is the functioning old Cowichan Hospital site into a treatment center, the health ministry has written back saying Island Health has accessed the facility and says it's at the end of its functional life. North Cowichan Mayor Rob Douglas is on the line to discuss. Good morning, Mayor Rob.
6: Good morning. Thanks for having me on the show.
12: Well, thanks. Welcome back. Maybe walk us through what's happened with this issue and where you're at now.
6: Yeah, glad to. So here in the Cowichan region, we're facing a crisis in terms of problems with homelessness, street disorder, untreated mental illness, and addictions. And so we've, as a region, come up with some ideas on how we might address this. One suggestion is that we repurpose our existing Cowichan District Hospital as a facility for people with severe mental illnesses and addictions, recognizing that the building's going to be, the facility's going to be vacated around this time next year once we open the new Coatzin Valley Hospital. And so North Cowichan's teamed up with the other local governments in the region. So that's Duncan, Lake Cowichan, and Ladysmith, and the Cowichan Valley Regional District. And we wrote a joint letter to the health minister in December of last year, bringing forward this proposal and asking the province and Island Health to work with us on exploring it further. We just recently heard back, and as you noted, the health minister has determined that the facility has reached the end of its functional life and that they don't consider repurposing it for these uses a viable option.
12: Were you surprised by that response?
6: Yeah, definitely surprised and disappointed. I mean, it's an aging facility. I just recently had a tour of it in April with the leadership from Island Health, and it's certainly deteriorated over the years. There's a lot of deferred maintenance, but the reality is it's a fully functioning regional hospital that's serving thousands of patients of every year. And one would think that with some upgrades, we could extend its useful life a bit further.
12: Yeah. Did you see anything glaring that it couldn't be refunctioned? Because, your proposal makes tons of sense on the surface, for sure. Is there some underlying thing that maybe we haven't heard about yet?
6: Yeah, if the province isn't willing to further consider a repurposing facility, we'd expect that information, those details, to be shared with us. However, the response letter that we received didn't include that type of information.
12: Is there any other sites that you could propose? I can understand why the Duncan region in particular would want this with some of the stories we've seen come out in a more central location, and the province has basically promised we're going to put one on Vancouver Island somewhere.
6: Yeah, there's likely quite a few other locations where we could have a facility like this. The challenge, though, is new construction costs have become so high in recent years, and we know the province is facing its own fiscal constraints. We're in a similar position here in North Couchen as we just lost our pulp mill, which is our biggest single taxpayer. And so just recently I went to Vancouver to meet with Premier David Eby to discuss these issues we're facing in our region with homelessness, street disorder, untreated mental illness, and addictions. And that was actually one point that the Premier made, was they're finding these new projects can be so expensive in terms of the construction costs, and they're increasingly looking at how they can repurpose existing facilities. You know, here we have an existing public asset that one would think could serve our community a bit longer after the building becomes vacated with the new Quetson Valley Hospital.
12: What is the demand like in your region for these kind of services that, you know, the province has put emphasis on? Last week, there was an announcement up in Prince George about a detention center being turned into one.
6: Yeah, and the Premier had announced those initial concepts last fall at the Union of BC Municipalities Convention. So there's the one in Prince George he'd announced, and also another one in Surrey. And hearing that news, a lot of communities like ours were hopeful to get something like that could address our local needs. I mean, the reality is years ago you would have had a facility like Riverview in Coquitlam that at its peak had more than 4,000 people there. That was shut down in 2012 as part of this broader push to deinstitutionalization. And, the reality is there's a lot of folks who are struggling with these severe mental illnesses who aren't getting the supports that they need. That's not to say that, you know, everyone who's unhoused at this time is struggling with a mental illness. There's a lot of folks who just need stable, affordable housing. And, you know, once you get them in that position, they can take care of the rest. But there is a certain segment of the population struggling with homelessness who again do have these severe mental illnesses, addictions, or a combination of the two. Or in other cases, you've got people who are struggling with brain injuries as well who require extensive supports.
12: So what do you and the other municipalities around you hope happens now?
6: Yeah, so we just recently received the response letter. Our council here at North Couchen hasn't had a chance yet to discuss it as a group. Today, actually, we're having our first regular council meeting since getting the letter. We're going to discuss next steps. You know, what I'd like to do is write back to the health minister and request that we sit down for a face-to-face meeting, discuss it further, and I expect North Couchen Council is going to be fully behind me on that.
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2: From the nation's capital all across Canada, here for you, Shane Hewitt and The Night Shift in Ottawa. I'm Shane Hewitt, the village of Merrickville, just south of the city. And here in Merrickville, there's quite a few of the free leave a book, take a book libraries, like a birdhouse, but with a library on top, a little door on the front where you open it up and there's books inside. Take a book. Off you go. It's a cool idea. Ryan O'Donnell is in Calgary. Ryan, do you have, you see these in your neighborhood in downtown Calgary?
3: Downtown. I did when I lived just outside of downtown. When I lived in the neighborhood of Bankview, a really beautiful place, there were so many of these. Often next to the really big houses. I don't know if maybe they just like have too many books, but they were always being used. Like every week there were different books in there, although there were a couple that would like stay in there forever. Like there was a copy of, I think it was Catcher in the Rye. Everybody read it in high school. I don't need to read it again, you know, like those ones, but everywhere.
2: Noah, did you read Catcher in the Rye in high school?
4: I drank the rye. I didn't catch anything.
2: See, more my style. That's it. That's right there. Okay. Library, those little tiny libraries on a stick. It's a library on a stick in your neighborhood. Do you see those kicking around, Noah?
4: I've only ever seen them stuffed with garbage. I've never seen them actually used the way they're intended to. I've always seen them turn into
2: I've seen that where people put like a drink cup or a coffee cup inside.
4: Yeah, it turns into a garbage bin real quick.
2: Yeah. Which is not cool. But now there, I saw a picture of this or something online. And recently here on the show, Ryan has been moaning about his lack of disc. Mm-hmm. You see, Ryan likes his video games and he wants to go buy a video game, but video games are stopping coming with a disc inside. You just basically buy a box with a coupon. It's like when you go to Costco. And then you get in Costco, there's like the gift cards. They're hanging on a rack. And you buy the gift card. It's like as big as your head. And then you take it up to the front and you go to pay for the gift card. And they're like, manager. And then they bring you over to a thing or your AirPods or whatever that you want to buy. And then they take you. You don't get to carry them in the box. Like when you buy a TV, you get to roll the TV up. You get ripped off. I mean, you
3: That's
2: eventually
3: exactly
2: get the product.
3: Like.

0: 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The idea is, and the picture was, instead of a library on a stick, it was a Blockbuster on a stick. So just for those who don't, you know, really kind of get Blockbuster plus library on a stick, here.
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3: Hey, Vinny, long time.
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0: Be kind, please rewind. So here's the thing, is that as opposed to going into the Blockbuster like that commercial felt, and then having to, you know, lurk around and wait for that person to put back that DVD that you were really hoping for, that they're not sure they're going to take because they're carrying like five of them, and you know they're not going to watch five, it would be that selection on the stick, a community library for movies. It's been popping up since the pandemic, and this story comes from Portland, Oregon.
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9: It started with our collections, but the whole thing is it's basically, you know, take a movie, give a movie.
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9: We just kind of decided, hey, we should do this. And within a week, got a box, started painting it and getting it all ready.
7: It's chained up on Southeast 75th and Division, marking Portland the 15th city on the map.
9: It's gotten me to talk to more people, whether in the neighborhood or outside of. It gives us the ability to connect on things that we are interested in.
0: So that's KGW News. It's just like the books, except if you're going to take a movie, please leave a movie. That's amazing. I think it's a great idea. And Ryan, that could be your video game solution.
10: And I think it will be. I truly do believe that if they take discs away and the ability for people to share content the way they can now, like lending your friend or your brother a game, this is how we'll keep it alive. We'll continue to just circulate what is out there, what works and what plays well. And trade. And, you know, video games are quite the investment. You know, they're expensive. They're not cheap. But I do think that just the love of the game, literally, could be the way to share it. And it's refreshing. I love the idea. If there was a Blockbuster box in my downtown neighborhood, even in my lobby, in the lobby of my apartment building, I would use that thing every week.
0: Yeah. Take some drugs, leave some drugs.
10: Yeah, a little bit of that too. Don't worry, the front door is locked.
0: Okay, so I would like to take this Blockbuster idea because I think it's fantastic. I think this is a real thing. Like you could pull this off here in Merrickville. I think that'd be a great idea. But I want to raise the stakes, Ryan.
10: How are you going to do that?
0: Records.
10: How are you going to keep them from melting in the box?
0: Didn't think of that.
10: Yeah, you might need a little air conditioning in there.
0: You could just do a little reflection stuff. Keep the heat out. No.
10: Yeah.
0: I guess no question, they would probably freeze. Okay, records is a bad idea. But okay, from the perspective of if you could solve the heat and the sharing, could you imagine if you were like, I want to hear Phil Collins today. Go get the sleeve. Listen to Phil Collins.
10: And the best record collections are always in the tiniest towns. It's just a fact of life. And so I bet Merrickville has an unbelievable mountain of music just sitting there and being able to share it. And especially like you go to like a Valley Village, there's always like a bunch of records that are just being shared and, you know, they're dirt cheap. Yeah. Set up a library with that. If we can solve the environment issue at hand, Shane, I think we can do it.
0: I'm not sure which environment issue is at hand that we're solving these days because there seems to be a new one every 5 minutes. So that could be a thing. Now, the bad movies, though, do you get worried about the bad movies, the bad remakes filling the box?
10: People leaving the I don't want to see those remakes in there. I want to see the originals in there. Shane, and to your point, you know, like the Moana remake. Oof.
0: Live action one?
10: Yeah. Not good.
0: Did you go?
10: Not good. Not good. I was really curious to see, and it just kind of

0: I felt like pointless and weird. And it did get me thinking, speaking of video games, that, hey, you know what? I would gladly take a video game remake if it was in the community library box, because it seems like the gaming industry are the only ones who have cracked this formula that Hollywood cannot crack on how to make an actually good, meaningful remake of a classic.
1: Okay. 7-10-10. What is a actual good remake? Something that you can tip your hat to and say, this is a good remake. Ryan believes that list will be short today, so let's try to prove him wrong, shall we? Why not? 7-10-10, yeah. Text in, what is actually a good remake? And I want to know more about this, why you think that video games are good at it, movies aren't. So we'll talk about that in a little bit. Also coming up on the show today, UFOs being time-traveling tourists. It's one of the conspiracies that's out there. This is a bunch of folks from the future coming back in time to check us out, see what's going on. Is it a thing or not? Nathan Radke's going to be here, the Uncover Up podcast. Their book is coming out in a couple of weeks, too, by the way. Looking forward to that one. Have you ever gone to like a French fry truck or a hot dog truck, mm-hmm. and they're like cash only? And they're like, oh, nuts, no cash. Well, I went to one that was cash or debit only, but no credit, which seemed weird to me. So I'm going to talk to Tony Chapman about that tonight. Age gap dating is also on the show. It's a busy one. And poopy ticks, or ticks that make you poopy. We're going to talk about that with Dr. Mitch in a little bit. I know. It's worth looking forward to. Smart speakers. Our buddy Lindsay Broadhead's back from vacation. She's going to be on the show coming up next. Shane Hewitt.
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0: 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Looking
1: blind and blaming. Smart speakers. Jamie Ellerton is here. And Lindsay Broadhead is back. Yay!
2: Woo!
1: Trips to Europe and all kinds of fun and family. Coming back to very smoky Toronto. But how was the trip?
2: It's fantastic. Traveling is important. It doesn't matter if you go away for a night, a weekend, or, you know, a more extended family trip like I did. It just puts everything in perspective, right? Like these things that we talk about day in and day out, and it wears you down. And then you go and you just see something beautiful, you know, or you eat something different, or you meet someone fantastic. It just changes the pace and rhythm of everything. It's important.
1: How did your kids like it? You have young kids.
2: That was really neat. Yeah, that part was quite neat. I mean, like the rest of the world, it was very hot. And, you know, only the silly people book mid-July in France in many ways, right? The French are all leaving and all of us North Americans are descending in. So it was very hot. My daughter felt the heat. But watching their faces like see Notre Dame or go in like the Mona Lisa, like a classic piece that they've heard so much about, and watching them watch it and watching them watch the thousands of people watch it. And then just their little joys, like them walking through the cobbled streets and things like that. Or when we went to the coast and swimming in the ocean, simple things we, you know, in many ways that if you live there, it's a day to day, type of activity, but, traveling changes you, right? Mm-hmm. And it doesn't have to be so profound. It's also just wonderful eating baguette and drinking rosé, right? It's that simple, but there are very profound things that happen along the way too.
1: Love it. Jamie Ellerton, did you, excluding trips to Espanola, did you travel much when you were a young person?
3: No, growing up, trips for our family were either elsewhere in Northern Ontario to see relatives or for swim meets and hockey tournaments. Swim meets on my side, hockey tournaments for my brothers.
1: Espanola was funny. Come on, somebody acknowledge that.
3: I love Espanola. In fact, when leaving Manitoulin Island these days, there's a Chinese restaurant in Espanola that we stop at because after being on Manitoulin Island for a week, it's nice to eat something that's not a burger, pizza, or fried.
1: No, it's true. It's a beautiful place. I was joking or anything, but it's very good. All right. Well, welcome back, Lindsay. After all of the time you've spent not having to think about all things Canadian, I guess the first question is, did you get a different perspective from international people about Canada when you were over there looking back outside in?
2: Well, I lived in, it's funny, I never went to Europe until I moved there after university. I never traveled outside of Canada. I really just went up north. And even all those years ago, you hear my accent and Europeans go American. And then you say, no, I'm actually Canadian. And it's not just their interest changes, but their whole physicality changes. So I was very used to that because that was my entire 10 years in England. That was my experience. And it's just strengthened, actually. You know, France and the U.S. have a different, very strong dynamic in many ways historically, but still there's something about saying you're Canadian, that just pivots the tone of the conversation, which is interesting. I did go, I saw one of the Canadian matches in, I think it's called the Quebecois or something. I can't remember what it was called. It was a Canadian bar in Paris, and brought the kids and you're kind of sitting out front. And that was very different. People were clapping like politely as opposed to cheering and yelling and ranting and raving. So That was odd. But being a Canadian is a good passport to have.
1: Did anybody recognize your I Know Jamie Ellerton t-shirt that you were wearing?
2: Not the t-shirt, but they saw the tattoo.
1: Oh, good. Oh,
2: there you go.
1: Now I'm going to blush. Smart speakers, if you want to get connected with Lindsay, it's broadheadcoms.ca. Jamie is canaptus.com. Most people that I've spoken to have said the same thing to me recently in the last few days as I was preparing for topics to talk about for tonight. What do you want to talk about, says Tony? And I said, well, there's one thing that's been recurring to me in the last few days. Why is the price of gas back up? We as Canadians stopped watching anything to do with the war or Donald Trump with Iran. And of course, everything has inflamed back up again. The ceasefire is basically null and void at this point. It's blockades all over the place. I suppose that none of us should be surprised that Donald Trump changed his mind. And Iran did stuff too. But it was interesting to me to observe the people, Jamie, that had basically just been like, oh, I have to pay more for gas. Or is that just how it happens always?
3: Yeah, I guess so. I think people had a lot of hope that the ceasefire was going to lead to something, because when the ceasefire itself was announced, it essentially was a framework to put in place a broader deal down the road. Clearly, there's challenges there. I think when you look at how the markets are pricing this in, some of the prices have come back up, obviously, with the price of oil, but nowhere near the high that it hit earlier this spring. And so there's kind of, like, I think, a really big wait and see here. And I think part of the reason for that is so much of what President Trump does is often reversed. And so people call his bluff constantly, and he's very hyperbolic in how he communicates. And so I think people are pricing in that he's probably not going to make things worse over there. But when you shut down the Strait of Hormuz again, and then the threatening to other ports, markets tend to take notice. And I think that's why you're seeing those prices come back up. Honestly, I actually drive an EV, so I haven't looked at a gas station price lately. I saw back in the spring, like, they peaked up at 180, 190. Like, what's the price of gas now?
1: That's a good question. I haven't filled up in a long time. I know diesel was about $1.79 roughly for diesel. I would guess about $1.55. And now it's up to, some of the diesel places are up to $2 again. So 20 cents, 10%.
3: Okay.
1: Yeah. I would say they're both about the same place. Lindsay, your thoughts on that. But before we get to the question about the Canadians paying attention, since you are back from Europe, did you see the same squeeze on things like gasoline and petrol and diesel over there?
2: Gas is expensive there, but gas is always a bit more expensive, I understand. I'm trying to think, like, I have to admit, politics was fairly absent from my trip.
1: That must be so nice.
2: It just didn't kind of permeate my day to day. I can't really offer much more than that. I think there's the same kind of cynicism, if anything else. Like, that was talked about quite frequently, the cynicism about Trump and international relations, and kind of a reborn curiosity between Carney and Europe, right? Because he's a character that Europeans know or are familiar with. But I can't comment on the prices per se.
1: That's okay. I kind of assumed you wouldn't be driving so much anyway, to be honest.
2: We drove quite a bit actually, but this is down the kind of the weeds here, but it was a hybrid, and it caught, like, we half a tank cost €100. So just to put it in perspective, what I don't know is if, like, the gasoline required for the car is something special.
1: Different? Yeah, I doubt it.
2: But I was quite taken at how little gas we used for how much we drove, but how expensive it was to fill it back up before we returned the car.
1: Yeah, it's interesting. And I always wonder about that. And I think one of the things that has really gotten me the most is that are we so busy with all of the jobs we have in our lives, right? Being a good partner, being a good parent, being a good employee, or being a good business owner, being a good friend, a good auntie, a good uncle. By the way, do your recycling, so you're a good recycler. Take care of your neighbors. All of the jobs that we have, by the way, did you update your social media today? That we're so buried in our jobs now that some of these more philosophical, apocalyptic notions are starting to come true, or have we just tuned out to a level that we cared a year ago, and right now we absolutely could not care less. We're just exhausted and tired of it, which has echoes of 2016 to 2020. And so I don't know who that favors or not, but I'm curious to find out more from Lindsay Broadhead and Jamie Ellerton, Smart Speakers. We're going to be right back with more. Shane Hewitt and the Night Show.
4: Now this update from the Canadian Press. Forest fires in northwestern Ontario have devastated several communities and are spreading fast, forcing widespread evacuations. Ontario's Natural Resources Minister Mike Harris says several hundred highly trained Ontario wildland firefighters are being supported by nearly 40 aircraft, including helicopters and water bombers. Smoke from northern Ontario's wildfires has blanketed much of southern Ontario, turning the Toronto skyline a burnt orange and triggering widespread air quality warnings. Health officials are urging vulnerable people to stay indoors while using masks such as N95s when going out to help reduce exposure to harmful wildfire smoke particulate. Flight attendants at WestJet have voted more than 99% in favor of a strike mandate, with negotiations scheduled to resume on Monday. The mandate does not spark an immediate job action, but gives union officials the authority to call a strike after a brief cooling-off period. From the Canadian Press, I'm John Kennedy.
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1: Speakers, Lindsay Broadhead is here, Jamie Ellerton is here, and if you missed the first part of the conversation, it will be on the podcast. The iHeart app is a great place to get it. The question coming out of that into this was about Canadians not caring and not paying attention. And this is interesting to me, because if we were to talk about relationships, the number one most dangerous thing in a relationship is resignation. You get to the point with your partner until you're just so resigned and cynical that there's just no coming back. And I often wonder that about Canadians, because Canadians, we say that we care when it becomes inconvenient, but we don't really chase it. We don't really do much about it. And it was evident again with everything with United States, Iran, is that the price of gas goes up, Canadians realize it, and then they're like, oh, what happened? We're not paying attention. We like to think that we're all, you know, social warriors around the world, but we're really not. We've become these hungry hippos that gobble up a feed of things across the phone that just give us more info. And maybe that's me becoming resigned and cynical, but I'd like to believe that there's more to be had here. But when it takes us not paying attention to one of the biggest, most interruptive, if I can make up a word there, wars of recent memory with the Strait of Hormuz, shouldn't we be paying a little bit more attention? Somebody save me from my resignation, Jamie Ellerton.
2: I think I'm going to frame this one a little differently. I don't think it's that people don't care. I think people increasingly in this day and age attach their interest to things they feel they can have an impact on. And when you see a global war like this, what is the average person empowered to actually do about it other than complain and try and stay informed? And so I think you will have people who read the news, some who follow it closer than others. But I think when you talk about like that attention fatigue, when it has a direct impact on their life, especially when you saw the price in gas, the price of oil spike, which led to huge increases in gas prices, people wanted to understand why and kind of sought out that from that information. And 4 or 5 months later, they now understand why. And they also kind of feel like there's not really much they can do about it. And so they could complain about it, or they could go about living on their lives. You talked earlier about like trying to be a good partner, a good employee, a good business owner, a good showing up for other aspects of your life. And if anything, I think in the age of social media, people treat these kinds of conflicts as if they have like a front row seat and a stake in it and make it their personality. And I think a bit of a healthy distance in recognizing, yes, something terrible is going on and maybe there's something that can be done about it. But when there's not, not letting it consume you, because you can get into a really dark place in a hurry if all you do is spend your day literally doom scrolling, going deep into the weeds on these conflicts in far off places.
1: Lindsay Broadhead, are we tired?
3: So two different responses. One is, yes, I think we're exhausted, actually. There's a whole bunch to mitigate and litigate and try to figure out. For me, it's fundamentally connected to understanding what's true, right? Like we're in the midst of the World Cup, right? It's very easy to choose a side, choose a team, cheer, right? And we see people coming together, people are hugging, like there's this intimacy in sports. It's the easiest metaphor to use, right? Because you understand so clearly. There's rules to the game, you break the rules, don't break the rules, you score, you don't score. I think in wars past, and it changed around 9/11 certainly, but in wars past, we understood our role, we understood ourselves to be the good guys in whatever the conflict, and we understood what was at stake. We haven't understood one sweet thing about this particular war. There's been nothing true, nothing clear, nothing cogent. The information that's come in has been marred and riddled in falsehoods, right? And I think our role within it is very confused. So it's exhausting. It's exhausting. And I don't think that people, to Jamie's point, I don't think that people don't care. I think there's deep care. There's deep concern for people and conflict. And it's sad that the price on a tank of gas is the barometer for when we pay attention. But not understanding our role within a conflict like this or within a particular issue is very draining, I think, for the average Canadian.
1: Yeah. Thank you. I think it's very insightful, generally. And you're right. It is great. The World Cup could not be better timed when it comes to bringing people together and having something to cheer for and know why you're there. And I like the way you framed that in particular, where, you know, it allows us to put it into a box a little bit. And doesn't life feel better if you can just at least know what the box is, or at least know where the box is? Even if you don't know what it is, at least you know where it is. And a life that really comes together quite nicely. Now, this might seem like, moment. There was a survey done about the World Cup. And how many Americans surveyed think they could score a goal at the World Cup? And it's a staggering number. But I mean, like, first of all, I ride the escalator. I don't take the stairs. There's no way I'm running the whole length of the field a couple of times like these guys do. And I know that. These guys, though, like, this is such an American thing to do. Of course I could score at the World Cup. Lindsay Broadhead, could you score a footy goal at the World Cup?
3: God, no. Like, and I'm pretty athletic. Who has gone and kicked a ball recently? Unfortunately, my son drags me out to do this all the time. They kick a ball and it soars so far. I kick a ball, I like feel like I've dislocated my hip.
1: Twisted your ankle.
3: My knee's gone the other way. You know what I mean? That ball is being stopped by eight different players before it even hits the net area.
1: Jamie Ellington, could you score a goal at the World Cup?
2: I golfed for the first time in like 25 years a couple of weeks ago.
1: Mm-hmm.
2: And charitably, you could best describe my performance as a weed whacker. So much green was flying every time I swung a club. If I was on the pitch at the World Cup, if this was like the halftime contest where like kick it unobstructed and like you win $1 million, like you see like those basketball or like shoot
1: the 10-foot like inflatable clear ball thing. Yeah.
2: Right. Exactly. That kind of stuff. Like I'd probably be okay. But an actual on the pitch during a World Cup game, if I started with the ball before I can get the shot off, undeniably a defender would have it out and they'd be up the field and I'd just be like, what just happened?
1: It has been interesting to watch. What's your takeaway? I think that all things FIFA gets painted all over it when you have like the Donald Trump get the player back deals and the, some of the reffing calls being so wildly inconsistent. Say what you will about hockey and some of the, you know, now baseball plus basketball and all the different sort of replay things that can happen. Say what you will about it all. It's been some terrible reffing on things. 30 seconds, Jamie, your takeaway on watching it as a sports
2: fan.
1: So
2: I live in Parkdale in Toronto, literally a 10-minute walk from Toronto Stadium, normally called BMO Field, but Toronto FC play. The city has been electric. It has been magical. There have been day-long open-day parties when Toronto games were taking place in Liberty Village. You had strangers high-fiving and hugging. To see all the diaspora communities in the city, proud Canadians cheering on Canada during the Canada games, gathered for when their teams, their ancestral countries were playing here. The city's been absolutely electric. It was magical, and I'm glad we did it.
1: Lindsay Broadhead? Yeah, Lindsay Broadhead, did you work on your golf clap after watching in France so you could be a polite
3: soccer
1: fan?
3: I was hooting and hollering.
1: Yeah?
3: What Jamie said, like the more big events and moments we can bring to our city, the better. It's going to help define who we are. I shouldn't be so Toronto-centric to all of our cities, right? Like Montreal, Vancouver, Ottawa, we all draw in awesome stuff. Yeah, more of it. Don't listen to the headlines about cost. There was so much margin of benefit to this event. It was worth it.
1: It's going to do amazing things for soccer community and kids with access to sport. I mean, that in itself, and my argument is always the same, which is take care of the babies and everything will get better in our country. And that's the way we have to start anyway. And that's one great way to do it. And I even don't like soccer and I say that. So that says something. Lindsay Broadhead, Jamie Ellington, Smart Speakers. Welcome back, Lindsay. Thanks for being here.
3: Thank you. Take care of the babies.
1: Take care of the babies. Shane Hewitt and the Night Shift coming up next. There's no way to say it. Poopy ticks. That's it.
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0: Shane Hewitt in the night shift. I'm in Ottawa. Dr. Mitch is in Montreal. Dr. Mitch Schulman is an ER physician and the chief medical correspondent for Shane Hewitt in the night shift. Not just for us. He does all CTV things. But I like to say that it's just for us.
1: I've got now, a Mitch, promotion.
0: It is a promotion. I said that we were going to talk about poopy ticks because there's the story about the poop out there. And then there's a story about ticks. And I received a couple of messages saying, what's happening? Why are ticks making me poopy? But it's not really that. And we should probably clarify for everybody.
1: So basically, the ticks are in the news because there's been an increased incidence of a tick-borne bacterial disease called anaplasmosis. Now, let me start all this all over again. Enjoy the summer. It's too short. Go out. Be happy. Hike. Do whatever you want. But be aware. And in terms of being aware, it means, one, you wear proper clothing, or if it's too hot, make sure that you're protecting your body with a proper repellent that contains either DEET, D-E-E-T, or picaridin. Okay, number one. Number two, you go out, you have a great time, you and your pet come back in, you search each other. I guess your pet isn't going to do such a great job of searching you, but you search your pet for ticks, and you search yourself for ticks. And if you find one, you remove it, preferably using a pair of tweezers, grabbing it by the mouth parts and pulling it out so you don't squish yuck into your body. And then you go shower to make certain that even if you've missed something, it's all gone. And that's cool. If you should develop a flu-like illness a week or 2 weeks after being out in the wild, make certain that the doctor who sees you knows that you've been camping or hiking or in the wild. Why? If you don't tell me, I may not think to ask you. I may not think of it. Certainly, if you have flu-like illness, I'm just going to assume you've got a summer bug. Okay. But if you actually have Lyme disease, if you actually have anaplasmosis, I need to put you on an antibiotic. And the antibiotics work really well. They're a form of tetracycline called doxycycline. You're on it for 10 to 14 days, and it'll not only treat the illness but prevent you from developing some of the complications. And it's the complications of either Lyme or anaplasmosis in terms of kidney disease, joint disease, neurological disease, heart disease that we're trying to avoid. And that's the key thing. Go out, enjoy yourself, but be informed and make sure to share that knowledge with whoever's taking care of you.
0: Now, I was at the veterinarian.
1: Yep.
0: And it depends on which province we're in, because different provinces have different rules for what pharmacists can prescribe.
1: Yep.
0: And what the veterinarian had said was, A, if you find a tick on your dog, the dog is already getting the medication now because she's got one of those preventatives.
1: Yep.
0: And said, if you find a tick on you, said exact same thing as you, remove it, have a shower, wash it. And if you can, and if you feel uncomfortable, ask a pharmacist before, if you can't get into a doctor right away, ask a pharmacist and tell them what it was, what it looked like. And if you could take a picture of it, do it.
1: And then
0: have that conversation. And something about 24 hours, too, makes a big difference as well. Is any of that true?
1: Yes. So number one, if you take a picture of the tick, there's a site called eTick. eTick.ca, which will help you to identify. It's only certain species of ticks, the black-legged or deer tick, that actually carries or is capable of carrying these infectious diseases to us. So that's number one. So if you can get a picture of it, you can identify it, you can send that picture off. Number two, you're right. Most of the time, most of these diseases, not all, because there are a slew of diseases that can be transmitted by ticks, actually, most of them require the tick being on you for about 24 to 48 hours. So you actually, in theory, have time. To be honest with you, do you really think I'm going to allow a tick to stay on my body that long just to prove that it takes 24 or 48 hours? My recommendation is, if you see it, remove it and get it off your body as quickly as possible. And yes, in certain provinces, Ontario may be one of them, your pharmacist may be able to prescribe medication just based on your history. The testing for either Lyme or anaplasmosis can be difficult. There are blood tests and other things we look for. There are certain characteristics. Lyme, your blood count is usually normal. Anaplasmosis, you can have low platelets and other things, and a low white count, which can sometimes tip us off to what's going on. But your pharmacist may be able to take care of you. Remember, both Lyme and anaplasmosis, whoever is making the diagnosis, not you, but the healthcare professional, they're reportable diseases in the state, in the province of Ontario.
0: Okay, and Lyme disease, I mean, that sticks with people, no?
1: Say that again?
0: Lyme disease, like, that stays with you over the course of time, doesn't it? Because I've heard
1: stories
0: about it.
1: Not if you treat it properly. If you treat it with doxycycline before it has a chance to get involved in your system, you can wipe it out. You don't have to worry about it continuing. Lyme disease does have a characteristic rash. I'm sure everybody's heard of the classic bullseye rash in only about 20 to 30% of people. Anaplasmosis does not typically have a characteristic rash. And I certainly don't use the rash to differentiate, because I know that more people than not will not have a rash and still have the potential of having the disease. I'm much more driven by how you look, your underlying health conditions, your ability to be followed up, and what you've been doing in the last 2 weeks. Because in both cases, it takes anywhere from 5 days to 2 weeks to incubate the bug in your body.
0: And that that bug guts, is the barf is the what I understand. Because you said, like, you know, get it off your body. But at the same point, though, I would imagine the hard part is not panicking and be like, oh, yeah, my God, get it off. But right. And then all of a sudden you squish it and it barfs all into you and then sick.
1: Yes. And the other thing about pooping and what you're alluding to, I don't know if anybody feels like discussing this. Certainly anaplasmosis tends to be associated with tummy problems. Aside from the muscle aches and pains, the headache, the fever, the chills, nausea, vomiting, and diarrhea tend to be a little bit more with anaplasmosis. But to be honest with you, again, that's not something I'm going to use to differentiate between the two, since I know both are easily treated. Both are easily treated by exactly the same antibiotic. Whether it's one or the other, I will still treat you if the story is right. And that's the key thing for me.
0: So it turns out Poopy Ticks was accurate after all.
1: Yeah, it certainly was. Oh, but you knew that.
0: I was hoping it was wrong. All right. In Montreal, Dr. Mitch Shulman, thank you, my friend, for being here. I appreciate you.
1: It's always a pleasure. Have a great evening.
0: My biggest takeaway from my conversation with Dr. Mitch and from the veterinarian, because it was about the dog, was the don't panic, clean yourself up, and go talk to a professional. And because ticks for me, like I worry about them all the time, especially down here in Merrickville, because as we're closer to the American border, there seems to be more and more and more of them in the long grass. And some of the Facebook groups and people online talking about things like this, taking care of your pets, it's a big conversation people have. And when I was in Alberta, like, fleas and ticks, that's not a thing in Alberta. Like, you didn't even get heartworm medication for your dog in Alberta. It's so different here. 7-10-10, feel free to jump on the conversation here on the show. The question that we did ask you for earlier on was, remake movies that are actually good. Are there any? Ryan seems to think that's not the case, because he thinks video games are better at making remakes than movies are. So we're going to dig in that coming up in just a little bit. Plus, Shane Hewitt and the Night Shift with Nathan Radke, the Uncover Up podcast. Things are going to get weird, as they do on Wednesdays. There's a conspiracy theory that UFOs are nothing more than time-traveling tourists that are headed back in time to see what us ancient civilization looks like. It could be a thing. Is there any merit to it, though? Because sometimes there's some truth to that stuff. We'll get to that and more coming up. Shane Hewitt and the Night Shift.

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1: 71010 on the text line. What is actually a good remake movie? Ryan and I were talking about those community library boxes that people put up in the front yard that are like a, it's like a birdhouse filled with books. And the idea that I'd seen online that I thought was a great idea was the Blockbuster version of that, filling it with movies. Ryan's skeptical this would work because of the fact that he figures it would get filled up with really bad remakes and bad movies. But I did have a couple of text messages. Frank in Ottawa says, records, oh yeah, I'll start building it. Do you think people know what 78s and 8-tracks are? That's a good question. But we did get some remake movies, Ryan, that I think qualify to be inside our community Blockbuster library. You ready?
2: I'm ready.
1: You can tell me if you agree or not. The Thomas Crown Affair. Love the 1999 remake with Pierce Brosnan and Rene Russo.
2: Never seen it, but okay.
1: This was mine, but it looks like Christopher stole it in Mont Tremblant. Italian Job.
2: Yes, Italian Job. Both versions are good. Both versions are good. I would accept either, but it is a good remake. Yep. Yep.
1: Toy Story 5. Great remake.
2: Yeah, that's very clever. The Departed, that's a really good remake.
1: Oh, interesting. Yeah, there's another text that says, I think 30 degree weather might melt your DVDs too. I don't know.
2: That's a good question. I don't know if it would outside. Yeah, it might.
1: Yeah, I like this. There's a bunch of people have said, oh yeah, we've got those in our neighborhood. So yeah, it's a community library box and movies. But Ryan says remakes are terrible, with the exception of a couple, I guess. What remakes are worth it? Oh, The Thing.
2: The Thing is the best remake that Hollywood's ever done, for sure. Okay. No, I would agree.
1: 71010, text in your remake. Ryan Adal says video games are better at remakes than
2: they
1: movies.
2: They are. Yeah, for the past decade, Shane, I mean, Hollywood has been really churning out remakes, specifically Disney, taking those animated movies that we know and love and turning them into live action, which I think inherently isn't a terrible idea. It's just been very mixed results. Now, typically, they've made an enormous amount of money at the box office, but recently, this is not the case. Their Snow White remake did not do well at all, and the Moana remake, which is one of the most popular movies they've ever made, is bombing. It made just $43 million in North

0: make a classic and bring it to a new audience. And if you need proof of this, you need to look no further than Assassin's Creed Black Flag Resynced. So, Shane, Black Flag is the Pirates of the Caribbean of video games. It just is. It is one of the most beloved games of the 2010s. Came out when I was in grade 11, 2013. Noah, we're going to skip the first clip here, but brief summary of what it is. You take on the role of Edward Kenway, who's your Jack Sparrow. Edward is a man who is just a pirate who stumbles into the world of being an assassin. And so the game is kind of a hybrid of you being a pirate and also this grand conspiracy theory to save the world. And it is a masterpiece of its time. However, 13 years later, replaying the game, it is starting to show its age. Shane, it's kind of like when you go back and watch a movie from the 2000s and the CG just looks off. You know that feeling?
1: I get that feeling.
0: That's what playing these old games can sometimes feel like. But Ubisoft decided to give it another go, remake the game with a lot of the original developers and some new ones at their studio in Singapore. And I actually got to speak with the creative director of the entire game. His name is Terry Hahn. And Terry told me a little bit about how they approached bringing the game into a new light with new tech and really giving it a fresh coat of paint.
2: The original game was more hit by the limitations of the engine at that time. And with the new updated modernized Unreal engine, we are able to bring seamlessness to the table so that we can finally focus on fulfilling that fantasy for our players to be able to seamlessly travel from land to sea, engage a battle, go to a warehouse, so on and so forth. So you get that seamless travel throughout the open world of the Caribbean. So that's also a huge achievement that we thought is very interesting, and that comes with a whole set of design improvements that needs to be done. What does it mean to docking? You know, previously it was a loading screen, so now we have to remove it. What does it mean to our story? How do we handle the characters spawning and unspawning as well? So a lot of these interesting challenges to tackle.
0: This is, like, it's hard to describe just how much has changed here. In the original game, if you wanted to sail from, let's say, Havana to Kingston, the city of Kingston, Jamaica, in your pirate ship, there was like three loading screens between point A and point B. Now, there's not a single loading screen. You hop on the ship, you sail, do a little bit of pirating, and get to your destination. And this, Shane, is like, this is where I think the first kind of lesson comes in. Because what these developers are doing is they're not just like slapping the fresh coat of paint on it. They actually have to basically rebuild how they did the original game, but they're using what made it special originally in the first place, you know, 13 years ago, to guide them through that process. And Terry Hahn, who, again, is the creative director of the remake of this game, he told me that even with all the fancy tech and all of the new tools they get on the current generation of gaming consoles, his favorite part of the game is still the same thing that made it special in 2013, which was the characters and the fact that you be a pirate.
2: I think in the year 2026, there are definitely many options on the table for people to choose from. But I think what makes this game really stand out is the storytelling, the characters, Edward Kenway in particular, and the cast of characters that you get to revisit, or even like the first time you experience him, I think will be very interesting. I think being able to see his journey and his character development and growth throughout the story, I think for me, it's actually, even as a developer, like, you know, even though I worked on the game before, be able to play through that whole story and from start to finish and seeing his growth is actually fascinating.
1: I have a question.
0: Yeah.
1: How can it be about a pirate when it's called Assassin's Creed? And because it has no big R, like you can't say
0: Assassin's Creed. Yeah, it doesn't work the same way.
1: Yeah, I think they missed on
0: but
1: that.
0: But you truly are a pirate. Shane, so here's the lessons I think Hollywood can learn from Black Flag Resynced. If you're going to remake something.
1: I just got your title now.
0: What's that?
1: Yar. I titled it on our documents. He's like, yar, and now I just got it.
0: No, oh, perfect. There
1: anyway,
0: you go.
1: Okay.
0: If you're going to remake something, it's not just about refreshing it. You have to put intention into everything. The original magic can only carry you so far. I think this is what Hollywood misses, is they think, oh, people love Pirates of the

0: Caribbean. Let's make it again. They'll come back and enjoy it. Well, people loved Pirates of the Caribbean because it was something new, refreshing, and done with a lot of passion. You can apply that to the fresh take on it. This game has all of its old magic, but fixes the problems it had in 2013, like the loading screens, the hilarious bugs and glitches, and now it's shining. And it's a success, Shane. This game sold 2 million copies on its first day. This game has made more money than Moana did. Like, that is what we're talking about here, the difference between a huge success and a bomb. And so if Disney ever wants to remake Pirates of the Caribbean, they need to look at how Ubisoft has tackled it with Black Flag, but also they should probably not do that. That movie is untouchable.
1: So Moana needs to start killing people in the movie.
0: Moana does not need to kill. She just needs to become a pirate if she wants to.
1: Maui is a pirate, no? Is that? I don't know.
0: He's a god, I think.
1: You know what Moana live action was missing? Let's be honest.
0: What's that?
1: Kevin Hart.
0: Kevin Hart should have played the chicken.
1: All right, video games can teach the film industry how to do a remake. Thomas Crown Affair comes up again in the movies list. And what is your best remake of all time? 7-10-10. Ryan O'Donnell says video games can teach us a lot. Coming up next, Shane Hewitt and the Night Shift. UFOs are just time-traveling tourists. Could it be true?
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1: Uncover Up, the podcast, is a book that you can pick up on Amazon, so go take a look for that one. Nathan Radke is here, summer contributor to our Suspicious and Weird Conversations. I think that's probably good. Now, Nathan and Dr. Lee Kunla, they go and they teach this stuff. What's behind a conspiracy? What are the traps of conspiracies? Which ones are legit? Which ones are fake? Where do they come from? And so much more. And so, UFOs. I like, we had a preview, it's on the podcast, orbs. We talked about orbs and kind of like a time travel sort of dimensional travel thing, Nathan. We didn't talk about UFOs from that angle.
2: Yeah, I mean, we've been talking a lot lately about the UFO phenomenon. It's been all over the news. It's been talked about by governments. And we've been testing to see whether there's any evidence that it could be an extraterrestrial cause. But despite all of the thousands of government files that we've gone through, there hasn't been anything yet to suggest any kind of alien cause of what we're seeing in the skies. But there's another interesting hypothesis that people have put forward that I wanted to talk about today. And that's this. What if what we think of as aliens and UFOs are actually human earthlings from the future?
1: Oh, that's interesting. Oh, I feel like this is very Will Smith of us.
2: Oh, yeah. This is going to get very strange. And here's how it shakes down. Think about your classic gray alien that everybody always talks about.
1: Right.
2: You got two arms, two legs, thin body, big head, big eyes. Mm-hmm. Looks a lot like a human being.
1: Yeah.
2: Which doesn't make much sense from an alien perspective. Humans look this way because of millions of years of evolution, specifically on Earth and mm-hmm. the way things are on Earth. There's no reason why any being from another planet would have the same basic design as us. So what if the reason that people have been reporting for decades that aliens look like humans is because they are humans, but they're only, rather than, you know, current-day humans, they're from thousands of years in the future.
1: Interesting. Okay, so gray is interesting. I guess we have Ozempic and Wegovy today, so it's...
2: So the thinness makes perfect sense.
1: Total sense. We're all over the semiglutides, so I guess that's
2: good. I mean, and the grayness makes sense. We're trying to stay out of the sun because
1: right?
2: of... Yeah.
1: Sunscreen. It's probably like 800-level sunscreen. Got it.
2: Yeah, big eyes. We spend a lot of time staring at screens.
1: Screens, death scrolling. I can see the future here.
2: Yeah, so this is all checking out.
1: This is how conspiracies start, Nathan. We just might have started one.
2: Exactly. Except there is a bit of a history to this. I mean, the idea of somebody coming back in time to
1: Wouldn't
2: warn
1: it be a future?
2: Us about stuff. Oh, there's a history and a future and a present of it. I mean, all of this time travel stuff, it's classic sci-fi tropes. You know, you got like the Terminator movie series, you got 12 Monkeys, Back to the Future. But there's also been examples of people in real life who have claimed to be from the future and have been sent back to fix something in the past. I want to tell one of those stories today, because way back in the distant past of 1998, the internet was kind of a brand new phenomenon. Do you remember a guy called Art Bell?
1: Oh, Art Bell, yes. Ian Punnett, one of his fill-in guys, and who I think he started doing the weekend show on the Art Bell show, he passed away recently, and he was one of the very first people I had interacted with him in the late 90s, because I used to listen at nighttime to their shows driving back from Banff to Calgary after DJing the DJ shows. And so I reached out to Ian and made contact and said, hey, by the way, I do music radio and I love what you do. And he and I kept in touch just infrequently from time to time. And so my favorite part of the Art Bell show was the Ian Punnett, because he was this intellectual sort of person that sat in on it. And then some of the Art Bell stuff was super fun, and that's super crazy and out there, and it's changed a lot since. I'm sure the listeners are very familiar with it, too.
2: Oh, yeah. Anybody who drove around late at night knows the Art Bell show, and it was a wild ride. And so back in 98, Art Bell, if you don't know, he specialized in conspiracies and supernatural stuff like that. Well, somebody sent him some faxes. Now, according to the faxes, the man who sent them had come back to 1998 from 2036, which at the time was the distant future and now is like only 10 years away, which is alarming. And this guy wrote that time travel had been invented in 2034 and he had come back to warn us about some stuff. The main thing that he was warning us about, it's 1998, so this isn't a surprise, he was warning us about the dangers of Y2K.
1: Okay, that's very dangerous for sure. Interesting that he chose a fax. 2036.
2: Yeah, I mean, it's not that futuristic.
1: Because most young people don't even know what a fax is.
2: Yeah, yeah. In fact, as I was reading this, I had to remember, it's like, wait, what were faxes again? But yeah, it was 1998. He was from the future. He was sending these futuristic faxes and telling us about how Y2K was basically going to cause widespread catastrophe. Power was going to be lost. People were going to freeze to death trying to get south to warmer weather. The government was going to declare martial law to try to control things. Then the American government would fall to communism. And most ominously, he said that anytime anybody tried to go forward in time to the future, they found that nothing at all existed after 2564. So this guy had some bad news for us.
1: So if nothing exists after 2564, how do you know and how do you get back again?
2: Well, I mean, that's the thing. I mean, we're going to get into some of the weird paradoxes of time travel.
1: Okay. I don't want to get ahead of you or behind you or wherever we are.
2: Yes. And so this guy or somebody like him started posting to message boards because it's 1998 and made a bunch of similar claims. He started calling himself John Titor. And this became a very famous name in the conspiracy world, this guy from the future who had come back to save us. He wrote that the real reason he came back was to try to find an IBM 5100 computer from the 1970s, which he could then take back to his own time to solve certain problems that they were having with their modern computers. He also said that UFOs were often time travelers from the future who were just doing little sightseeing, and that in 2004, a civil war would start in the United States. It would last until 2015, and then most cities would be destroyed by nuclear weapons.
1: So he nailed it, is what you're saying.
2: Yeah, absolutely nailed it. He stopped posting in March 2001. By this point, his Y2K predictions didn't come true. And then, of course, we know now that none of the other stuff came true. And also, I mean, there was a big event in 2001 that he didn't warn us about that maybe he should have.
1: Yeah. And you would think, because it did change. That one actually did change the course of the world, at least perceptions of the world.
2: Yeah. And so it seems like this is just a complete failure. So why would people continue to believe in this stuff? Because, as always, there's kind of a built-in excuse for anybody who wanted to believe him. And something that he sort of hinted at in some of his messages. When the stuff that he predicted didn't come true, what do you think he said to people?
1: Oh, that's interesting. No, I don't know. What would you say?
2: He said, "You're welcome."
1: Oh, because he fixed it?
2: Because he had fixed it.
1: Oh, smart.
2: Yeah,
1: good crookery.
2: I mean, that's just absolutely brilliant. Because then people say, well, this didn't happen, and this didn't happen, and this didn't happen. And then rather than proving that he was lying, this guy could just say, yes, I've been working very hard, and so I've prevented this, and
1: oh,
2: I've prevented
1: so
2: that.
1: That's so smart. I didn't even think of that.
2: I mean, the best scams always have that kind of like built-in defense mechanism, that kind of backdoor. Especially if you're making predictions, the danger of making specific predictions is people can call them on you when they don't come true. But because of the weirdness of time travel, which now we're going to have to get into, like, he has a little bit of an escape route. But because time travel is theoretically possible, I mean, traveling forward in time is easy. We're doing it right now at the speed of 1 second per second.
1: Mm-hmm.
2: If you go close to the speed of light, you can travel forward in time faster than that. It takes an awful lot of energy. But traveling backwards in time is trickier. I mean, maybe wormholes, maybe faster than light travel. But the main thing, because of the way cause and effect works, traveling backwards in time produces all sorts of really strange paradoxes. And that's what we're going to have to get into now.
1: So paradoxes, before we do that, is that because, like Marty McFly, he shows up two people in one place? Is that kind of thing?
2: I mean, all sorts of stuff like that. And there's some really classic examples. And they all get to, one, how interesting time travel would be,
1: yeah,
2: and two, what a colossal mess it would be if it was actually possible.
1: Well, and if you met yourself, that's another thing. Or if your mom fell in love with you, a la Back to the Future. So, okay, Nathan Radke is here. Uncover Up, How to Think Clearly in an Age of Conspiracies is the book. And we're going to come back with time travel, UFOs, and too much GLP-1. I don't know how that fits, but somehow it does. And maybe it's already happened, and you're just going to hear. I don't know how that works. Stand by.
3: Now, Now this update from the Canadian Press. Forest fires are spreading throughout northwestern Ontario, devastating several communities and forcing widespread evacuations, with evacuation orders for several communities including Armstrong, Lac La Croix First Nation, Collins First Nation, White Sand First Nation, Gull Bay First Nation, and Lac Demilec First Nation. Wildfire smoke is drifting south and is blanketing many communities in southern Ontario as heat warnings persist in the region. Environment Canada's air quality warnings are active from Thunder Bay to Kingston and down to London. Hamilton, Ontario has rejected a plan to pause AI data centers by 1 year. The 10-6 vote came after Hamilton City councillors emerged from a lengthy closed-door session with the city's legal team. Meanwhile, First Nations chiefs say the federal government is enabling residential school denialism by failing to make it a crime. An emergency resolution passed by the Assembly of First Nations meeting in Ottawa calls on the feds to criminalize denialism as hate speech. From the Canadian Press, I'm John Kennedy.
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1: Time travel, UFOs, and some sightseeing. Nathan Radke is here. Uncover Up, How to Think Clearly in an Age of Conspiracies is the book with Dr. Likunla. UFOs as tourists visiting from the past or the future or whatever. But before we get to that, we were talking about how it's possible that we end up facing ourselves if we go to the past. That's a problem.
2: Yeah, that's a big problem. That's your classic paradox. I mean, the classic time travel puzzle is called the grandfather paradox. I'm sure you're familiar with it. It's this idea that you go back in time, if you can, and you find your father's father, say, and you find him before he's had any children, and you get rid of him, you kill him. Then, because he's dead, he never has any kids, and your father is never born. But then, because your father is never born, you're never born. And that raises a really important philosophical question. If you were never born, then who was it that went back and killed your grandfather? And this is the classic time travel paradox.
1: Yeah. Or imagine, but would you disappear like Marty McFly? You can see my reference for time travel, that you slowly start to disappear out of the photo.
2: Sure, but then if you disappear out of the photo, I have two questions. One, why did they take that photo? I mean, the odd thing about Back to the Future is once they all disappeared, you basically just had the photo of somebody's house. And also, if you disappear, then who was it that went back and killed your grandfather?
1: Right.
2: Or imagine this one. You're sitting at home. Suddenly, out of nowhere, a version of you appears from 20 years in the future. And the future you says, Shane, I got something for you. Here's plans for a time machine.
1: Right.
2: And then they go back to the future again. It takes you 20 years to build it. And when you're finally done, you turn it on, you go back in time 20 years, and you give the plans to yourself, like you did the last time. But then this raises an interesting question. Who actually invented the time machine then? It's a closed loop.
1: Right.
2: Your past self got it from your future self. But then once your past self turns into your future self, you go back and give it to your past self again. At no point did you actually invent anything.
1: Right. Right. It's wild.
2: And time travel's just filled with all this nonsense. And how do you get around it?
1: How do you get around it?
2: Well, a couple of ways. One, of course, is, I suppose, smoking a large amount of cannabis.
1: There's but that. But I was going to say mushrooms, but okay.
2: Mushrooms also, although obviously illegal, so we wouldn't do that one.
1: Nope.
2: But one way to get around it is to assume the existence of the multiverse.
1: Ooh.
2: And then you just say, well, there's countless parallel universes. This means that you're not changing the past of your own universe. You are just traveling to a parallel universe where things turned out slightly differently. Mm-hmm. And what's weird and trippy about this idea is that there's a lot of influencers online who have been arguing that there's evidence that sometimes we get booted out of our own normal universe into a slightly different parallel one.
1: Yeah. And there's a faith part to that, too, because that means, like, in one universe, you're dead. But you, as far as you know, you keep living because you don't know any different. It's kind of like if I move from Vancouver to Toronto, life in Vancouver continues without me.
2: Yeah, no, exactly. Only with entire universes. And this is something that is very big online, and my students are always talking about it. You've probably heard of it. This idea of the Mandela effect.
1: Yeah, I always get lost on that one. Mm-hmm.
2: Yeah, I mean, the basic
1: idea. It is weird, though, like when you remember the Kool-Aid Man stuff, and it's like, you know, you're like, no, I swear to God, he had pants or whatever it was.
2: That's right. Or Curious George. Does Curious George have a tail? And the answer is we all remember him. Yes, he has a tail, but actually, no, he doesn't. Does the Monopoly Man have a monocle? We remember him having one. He doesn't have one. There's all these examples of small little details that large groups of people remember wrong. And the reason it's called the Mandela Effect is because of the large number of people who remember or misremember Nelson Mandela dying in prison, when, of course, actually he got out of prison and became president of South Africa. And so some people have looked at this phenomenon and said, look, this is evidence that someone has been traveling to the past and tweaking stuff and, like, moving stuff around, and thanks to the butterfly effect, they have perhaps inadvertently changed some tiny little thing, like whether or not there's a hyphen in the word Kit Kat, and that's why we misremember things. Of course, the other explanation for this is that memory is flawed and large groups of people can get stuff wrong. And I mean,
1: if you're going to get anything wrong or if you're going to change anything, you're like, you know what? I'm going to fix the world. That monocle off the Monopoly guy's got to go.
2: Exactly. If it hadn't been for that missing tail on Curious George, we could have been in a lot of trouble. And like, obviously, if you look at something like actually Nelson Mandela, it's only people in North America that people remember, like Nelson Mandela dying in prison, people in South Africa don't misremember that event. So while it is a fascinating phenomenon, doesn't appear to be, you know, evidence that somebody is messing with our past. But despite that, as you would expect, TikTok and Instagram are absolutely crammed with people claiming to be travelers from the future.
1: Yeah, but do they have a fax machine?
2: No, and that's how we know that they can't possibly be. Only somebody from the future could still have a fax machine. I mean, also, these videos all kind of look the same. They got AI-generated images. They got creepy music. There's this artificial voice making claims about shocking and alarming events that are going to occur on specific days.
1: Yeah.
2: And, of course, what's fun is that we can go back and look at all of the failed predictions. You're not going to be surprised that the percentage is extremely low. But there are a bunch of ways to be a successful social media time travel scammer.
1: Oh, interesting. Okay.
2: All right. Easiest way, make a bunch of wild claims, get a bunch of attention, and then when none of your predictions come true, you just change your username and you do the whole thing again.
1: Do it all over again.
2: Yeah, I mean, that's like basic stuff.
1: Social media advice from Nathan Radke. Okay, what else?
2: Exactly. Another method, if you want to get a bit more advanced, make vague claims. Like, I'm going to make some predictions right now. There's going to be storms and wars and natural disasters.
1: Oof, scary stuff. It's going to be hot, too.
2: And cold. And sometimes cold. Mm-hmm. And sometimes windy. Like, those things are always happening. It's easy to get those sort of predictions correct. The problem there is, I mean, that's pretty good, but if your predictions are too vague, nobody's going to be impressed enough to like and comment and subscribe.
1: Right.
2: So you can do the shotgun approach. You just make so many predictions about all sorts of different things that some of them come true just out of probability. And then you hope that people remember the ones that you got lucky on and forget the ones you missed.
1: Delete the ones you missed.
2: I mean, this is the method that psychics have been using for decades. But I got one, like, the top level one. Because social media has given the time-traveling scammer a new method. You make hundreds of predictions, but you keep the posts private, and you don't publish them. Then if you get lucky and any of them come true, you make those posts public. That way, people can see the timestamp and think, wow, this guy totally predicted this. And what they don't see are the thousands of unsuccessful predictions that you make that you keep in your private folder.
1: Smart. Is that ever smart?
2: Yeah.
1: I like this. This is interesting. Okay, so we can see how it is sort of unfolding in today's world in a big way, but doesn't answer the question that the UFOs have alien tourists or human tourists traveling through time. Nathan, we haven't solved it.
2: Well, I mean, it would be nice if that was the case, because I think it makes sense that we want to believe in time travel. The past is filled with our mistakes. The future is filled with uncertainty. And it would be amazing to be able to go back and change things or go forward and learn things. But unfortunately, it's more likely that we're just forever trapped in the present moment, traveling at 1 second per second away from our regrets and towards our fears.
1: Now, the irony of all that, philosophically speaking, we are trapped out of the present moment, which could be part of the problem, I suppose.
2: Yeah, I mean, that's the other thing. Time itself is just such a strange mind-bender because, physics talks about it, and philosophers talk about it, and we experience it. But to our experience, it seems so elastic. It seems to move so easily sometimes and to drag sometimes. So it makes perfect sense to me that we feel like we should be able to move through it in a way that makes more sense to us. But unfortunately, at this point, we haven't seen any evidence for it. And the question that we should be asking about time travel is, why hasn't anybody, like, actually shown up and made themselves known? They've had these big time traveler parties where they'll hide invitations underneath buildings and in old library books and say, come to this time in this place in this year. And then they'll have a big party. They'll have chips and dip. They'll have the whole thing. And tragically, nobody ever shows up to them.
1: Well, that would be the secret, wouldn't it? Would be to hide something that's already passed in time. And then now you've missed it.
2: Exactly. And the reasons why nobody ever shows up to these time travel events, it could be because time travel is impossible. It could be they just don't want to come to our time period because, you know, things are a bit weird right now. And the most alarming possibility, maybe humans don't survive long enough to invent a time machine.
1: Oh, man, apocalyptic ending. Nathan Radke, Uncover Up, How to Think Clearly in the Age of Conspiracies, the book with Dr. Lee Kunla, and fascinating. Whew, that'll make you rethink your life a little bit. Thank you, my friend.
2: Thanks for having me on.
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1: Are you scared?
2: I'm Shane Hewitt. I'm in Ottawa. Ryan O'Donnell's in Calgary. Noah Skanga in Toronto. 71010 is our text line. In case you missed it, is a tour around the iHeartRadio Talk Network. The iHeart app is a great place to live stream these stations online. And not only can you live stream them, but you can get the podcasts of all of my colleagues, all of their shows, including the ones we're about to share with you right now. They do such great work. It's hard to keep up with everything and all of the stuff they're doing, including stories from News Talk 1010 Toronto with Deb Hutton, Brian Lee Crowley, Managing Director of McDonald Laurier Institute. Why? Because somebody created a fake version of the McDonald Laurier Institute website. They say it's adversaries from abroad and around the world. So, well, who did it?
3: We heard from people in the national security and law enforcement side of business in Ottawa who said, you know what? Your website has been cloned by a foreign intelligence service, and we want to let you know so that you can take steps to protect yourself and inform people who might be endangered by the existence of this website. And that's how we got to where we are today.
4: And did they disclose who the Foreign Intelligence Service was, or have you subsequently been made aware of that?
3: Well, again, I was asked to be a little discreet.
4: That's fine.
3: Let me put it this way, Deb. Some of your listeners may have heard that the Five Eyes Intelligence Alliance, so this is the alliance of national intelligence services that brings together New Zealand, Australia, Canada, the United Kingdom, and the United States, mm-hmm. a few weeks ago issued a very rare public warning about how the Chinese intelligence service was using social media, and they talked about sites like LinkedIn and so on, were using that as a recruitment tool for people who might be in a position to reveal confidential and even secret information if they didn't realize who they were dealing with on the other end. So the Five Eyes Alliance has made that crystal clear that China is already doing that. Now, I can't tell you whether it was the Chinese intelligence authorities that mirrored our site, because I'm here to tell you that not only the Chinese, but the Russians and the North Koreans and the Iranians are all busy doing this sort of thing. But, you know, the Five Eyes Alliance went public, which is very rare for them, about the danger of this kind of thing. And they particularly talked about the Chinese intelligence services. But I can't tell you that it was China specifically that targeted our website. But this is the sort of thing that the Five Eyes Alliance was warning against in their release a few weeks ago.
2: It's an amazing conversation, eye-opening, if you will. Brian Lee Crowley from McDonald Laurier Institute and the founder of the Center for North American Prosperity and Security. News Talk 1010, Toronto, Deb Hutton on the iHeart app. You can grab her podcast. John Harlovich, licensed insolvency trustee with MMP Limited, had a conversation with Kyle Horner, with Chris Byrne filling in, about lifestyle shrinkflation and the impact it's having on our lives and our budgets.
5: What that means is basically, you know, your paychecks, typically in an average household, you go into your office and you get your paycheck set for the next year when you negotiate your compensation. What's happening is beyond our control, costs are increasing. So your paycheck doesn't change at work until an annual review happens. But during that 12-month period, the costs are increasing. So you're getting your paycheck is shrinking in its value as to what it can buy you over the next 12 months. So it puts a strain on your budget, because 63% of the Canadians that we surveyed in Ontario, you know, they've committed to a monthly payment plan, but if other costs are increasing, those payment plans become a struggle because there's just lack of income because your buying power is getting reduced.
6: Yeah, I was looking at these numbers. This is from the MNP Consumer Debt Index, and they're pretty stark. over 3 in 5 Canadians, like you said, 63%, have at least half of their income already committed to bills. We're not living paycheck to paycheck anymore. We're living direct deposit to direct deposit, and over half of that is going to debt payments, regular expenses. That's before it even shows up into your savings or checking account. And even more dire, that 16% or 1 in 6 say their entire paycheck, before it even hits their bank, is already poof, gone.
5: Correct. Yep. It's interesting. It's good. There's good data as well. So people are budgeting. The problem with budgeting is you know what your income is going to be because you negotiate your salary if you're on a fixed sort of schedule, but then beyond your control, for example, the oil crisis that's been happening with the war in the Gulf, oil prices go up. That impacts almost everything that we consume as individuals. The costs go up. So if your budget is fixed and you're trying to make all these payments, the survey basically says, I can plan for my mortgage, my car payment, my insurance, et cetera. What I can plan for is increase in grocery costs, potentially utility costs, fuel costs. That I don't have room for in my budget.
2: Well, isn't that the case, right? Just when you feel like you get a little bit of wiggle room, something else takes its spot. That's John Harlovich, licensed insolvency trustee with Chris Byrne in for Kyle Horner, CKLW Windsor, podcasts on the iHeart app. A conversation out of Montreal. Ken Connors at CJAD. Eva Alexopoulos. I practiced that so many times. Eva Alexopoulos talks about her funny bone, being a comedian, and how she puts comedy material together for her Just for Laughs show coming up this weekend.
7: I think Greeks are inherently funny people because we're just loud and chaotic. And, you know, I think humor is the best way to deal with trauma and chaos.
8: Oh, yeah.
7: And I think every member of my family has a different type of humor. You know, my mom is very sarcastic and out there, and my father's more of the doesn't say much, but when he speaks, there's zingers. And my sister's just very dry, almost British humor. So growing up with a family where we were all kind of teasing each other and being sarcastic and just having a kind of a Griswold upbringing of chaos, even going on family trips. My parents throwing all of us in a van in the 90s, no seatbelts, no nothing, to drive to Florida over 3 days.
8: Oh, my goodness.
7: Like, you know, and I'm so happy I had such a colorful upbringing because it really, humor is how I process just about everything. So if I don't turn a negative situation into a positive with a joke, then I think the world would collapse.
8: Online with Eva Alexopoulos this morning. Kim, just take me behind the scenes and give our listeners a little peek. Tell me about the work that goes into being a stand-up comic. Like, how do you put together your material? You observe, but do you keep a notebook? You say, do you look for things and go, oh, I'm going to make a note about that and I can turn that into a bit? Like, how do you put your act together?
7: You know, I actually am one of those comedians who writes on stage and then goes back to the writing board. So I have a set list that I like to perform. So I have my notebook and it kind of, for me, I write it in bullet points. Mm. But if I have a life event happen and I find something really funny, I'll try to work that into the set that I already have. But a lot of it is just rewriting the stories of my life and my life experiences.
8: Mm-hmm.
7: Because that's my type
2: of... That's amazing conversation out of Montreal. CJAD, Ken Connors, grab the podcast on the iHeart app. Shane Hewitt and the Night Shift, our podcast is on there as well. You can share it with your friends, which would be really cool too. Coming up, cash or debit. Have you ever stopped buying things because of the limitations that are at the till? Maybe like a hamburger at a street truck or something? Plus, Greg Fish and the Cyberpunk Survival Guide is coming up.

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1: CyberpunkSurvivalGuide.com. Greg Fish explores the future of humanity. Greg Fish joins us. He's a computer scientist. He works with AI all day. Poor guy. AI is his only friend. And Seamus the dog.
2: Okay. Thank you for including Seamus.
1: And Mrs. Fish. Here is the article that we're going to talk about today. How to endanger the future of spaceflight for status and profit. What do you mean? You think we're not getting it right now, Fish? What's happening?
2: So what's happening right now is we have Starlink, which, yay, we have internet everywhere, sort of, kind of, mostly. But the problem is there's plans to launch a lot more. And here's the thing about Earth's orbit. Earth's orbit is very large, but it's not infinite. And we spent about 60 years just launching junk up there and leaving parts and pieces just flying around. And the problem is when stuff gets crowded there, it's not like it just gets crowded where it's like, oh, we'll just find a place to park this little satellite here and we'll park this little satellite there. No, everything is moving. And everything is moving like 7 times faster than the bullet. The orbital speed, the speed that they need to keep to stay in orbit, is something like Mach 23 to Mach 25. And if something happens, if a meteorite hits a satellite, if a satellite drifts out of control, if 2 satellites slam into each other, what's going to happen is debris is going to fly everywhere and is going to potentially create a debris field. If these satellites are not spaced far enough, it's going to create a debris field that's going to start exponentially expanding. And space agencies right now are incredibly worried about that. They're essentially saying, look, Starlink wants to send 42,000 satellites into orbit in total. China wants to send up to 200,000. Europe is planning its own constellation. Amazon is about to launch 10,000 satellites. Like, what is going on? And we have 60 years worth of space junk that we're already worried about. The biggest concern that they have is something called Kessler syndrome, where the debris from space junk becomes so incredibly dense and dangerous that it becomes very risky to launch anything in space until that debris is either cleared out or it just clears itself out, because it's still low enough to feel a little bit of the drag from the atmosphere, just a little bit. So over a span of like 10, 50, 20, 100 years, depending on the exact orbit, it will eventually deorbit. It will eventually burn up in the atmosphere, but until then it may be too dangerous to launch. So that's what they're extremely concerned about, on top of astronomy, on top of sending out space stations, sort of, and on top of actually being able to service all of these satellites if we start relying on them for our internet, because our own infrastructure might undo us, because we're kind of just like, hey, let's get the stuff out there and worry about the consequences later.
1: So it's like roadkill, trying to drive on a highway at full speed with roadkill all over the road and debris, and your spaceship bonks into it.
2: Yeah, pretty much. And if it bonks into it, and if it bonks into a big enough piece, it's going to go right through your spaceship, and that's the end of your spaceship right there.
1: That becomes a problem. Yeah, I see that. That's good. You know what's interesting? I remember when satellite radio came out. Satellite radio was so unique because it gave you so much access to things you didn't normally have, right?
2: Mm-hmm.
1: And that part was really cool about it.

0: else does. And so it's interesting that they're going to space for the internet in order for us to be able to have the internet when we already do have the internet. I mean, there are places in the world that will benefit from this. But do we need this kind of internet always everywhere?
1: Well, that's the big question, because the reason
0: 5G did this, right? Like,
1: well, kind of. Well, the reason why there's the idea of internet everywhere, it really came out of, believe it or not, social media and search. At some point in, I want to say like 2007, 2008, Facebook and Google and YouTube faced a massive, massive problem. They needed to show their shareholders they could grow, because they had been growing by double digits rates every quarter. But there were only 2 billion users in the world online, and the population in the world was about 7 billion. And they had already incorporated something like 90% of all the people online into their usage base. So they can't show massive growth anymore. The only way they can do that is they need to bring more people online. So the way that they started doing that is Google had this idea, Project Loon, that we're going to take weather balloons, and as the weather balloons fly, because weather balloons are very sturdy, they can go up to 100,000 feet, they could float there for days, if not weeks, and they would have this little transponder. So the idea was you'd have all of these balloons flying around at extremely high altitudes without interrupting air traffic and beaming down the internet. The Facebook tried something similar. They tried to partner with Google on some drones, like long flying solar powered drones that would also fly very high in the atmosphere. They would broadcast internet down. And there was also another idea of internet.org, which was a service that would be accessed, especially in Southeast Asia, where your internet became Facebook. There were a lot of questions about that. But the whole idea was, we are running out of users to grow. Therefore, we need to bring on more people online to grow. So Starlink and things of that nature kind of grew out of that by saying, why don't we just launch a satellite? I mean, just have satellite via, just the internet via satellite. That's what we need to do. That's the easiest way to do it. And SpaceX had the resources for that. So they said, okay, we're going to go into this business, because the biggest problem of SpaceX right now is they're trying to do something. They're trying to expand beyond government contracts, which is the thing that actually is their lifeblood. Now, especially since they went into IPO, they said, okay, we need to get all of this web infrastructure in orbit. And we can say, hey, we have this viable business. We have Grok, which is AI, which is supposed to be a viable business. We're going to have all of these flying data centers. We talked about that. That was the idea, like, hey, we'll do this and they'll also be a viable business. And now we'll get people to invest in us. It'll make Elon Musk even richer. And Amazon said, well, we want a piece of that too. And China said, well, Americans aren't going to dominate the space internet game. We're going to send out our own satellites. And Europe said, well, we can't trust either United States or China. We want to launch our own thing. So this is what I mean by, this is kind of like this. This is not really about bringing internet to the people. This is about a phallus measuring contest between corporations and countries. We are just a byproduct. We are supposed to just be, you know, the meat with eyes that has a credit card that gets charged every month on the schedule. Like, this ain't about us.
0: Okay. So marketing and sales pitch, shareholders and funding again. I mean, we've gone through this before with internet companies, right? Like they're looking for more funding and people are like, I'll buy into it. People are buying it, but it's not even really anything anybody needs. They're creating a problem that doesn't exist almost.
1: Kind of, but now the problem, it's one thing when you create a problem where it's just, okay, this is a bunch of services that we don't want. So another problem I like to point to is we have 2 million apps in all the app stores. Probably 10,000 of them have any significant, measurable, real user base. The rest of them are like, okay, guys, you tried. That's great. You have an app. Congratulations. Pat yourself on the back. We don't really even need any more, but they're not really doing anything. They're not taking so many resources because they're not running. They're not sending out connections. Maybe a couple hundred people use them here and again. It's not a big deal. It's not a big deal. It's not really hurting anyone. This, on the other hand, is a lot more problematic. This is, if this goes wrong, we may lose access to space for decades. If this goes wrong, we may lose our ability to study space.

0: the universe around us. If this goes wrong, we may lose the ability to maintain critical satellites that we use for weather. And by the way, weather, it's really hot here in California. I'd like to know how hot it's going to get tomorrow.
1: Fair enough. That's for sure. As long as we can stream quickly, I guess we're good.
0: I suppose so.
1: All right. Greg Fish, CyberpunkSurvivalGuide.com. 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
1: Tony Chapman is here. Chatter That Matters is the podcast. What's going on in the Chatterland?
16: Well, Amy Kupal, she works for the Ontario Caregivers Organization. And why I wanted to do the show is we moved our 90-year-old mother-in-law into our home in January. And suddenly in some ways became caregivers. And I just made me realize that's happening everywhere. And I wanted to get somebody that had some context in terms of when you do something for love without a roadmap, you know, you're kind of navigating on your own. So it's a show about her personal experiences as a caregiver. And at the same time, you know, the reality of life nowadays with the parents you love and took care of you, you now start taking care of them.
1: Ooh, personal touch there, brother.
16: Yeah.
1: Like it. Chatterthatmatters.ca. Get connected. It's on your podcast apps. Tony Chapman, marketing guru. I have a question for you because I have two questions for you because I was walking by a food truck and I saw something interesting and it made me get a little bit curious. First is, do you go for just the French fries or are you more of a poutine kind of guy?
16: Definitely French fries. See, no, I don't get the gravy and the curd thing.
1: Oh, I love the poutine, but I mean, there's something magical about a good salty French fry.
16: Yeah. Let me just, salty French fry in Quebec with grease that hasn't been changed in 10 years, which used to be the old fryer, with malt vinegar, salt, and a little ketchup, and you shake the bag up, and you got to eat the French fries before the bag disappears and dissipates in your hand. But other than that, then you're in good shape.
1: That's the magic, is it?
16: Dissipates. I came up with a new word there.
1: That's good. I like that. It's a good word. Okay, so I'm walking by the chip truck. Look at the chip truck, and I'm like, should I get something? I don't carry debit card anymore. I carry just a prepaid MasterCard and then just the various credit cards. Cash or debit only is the sign. And I thought, well, that's interesting. I get cash only because, you know, it's a great way to slide money through the business without having to claim it. But it's also, you know, it's a pretty easy way to do it. Less fees. You're not giving away your couple of percent. But really, if you're doing debit, you're already giving away, say, 25 cents a transaction. When you're selling fries for 10 bucks, like a big plate of fries or a poutine for 10 bucks, you're paying 3%. So that's 30 cents. It's about the same. And I thought, interesting how some business owners get caught up in the principle of I'm not paying that versus the perception and what it could actually be costing them on the other end. What do you see there?
16: Oh, it's a fantastic question. Let's go back to my premise of head, heart, and hands. And when the head rules, it thinks from a pragmatic, logical point of view. And math is the language of the universe. Emotion really erases any hope of math, and you just focus on happy or sad, for or against. And then ultimately, that leads to you making decisions. So clearly, that person's emotional. He's mad. The end of the month, seeing what it costs to do credit card, his credit card bill, how much they took off. And he hasn't really done it and said, am I losing more customers this way? Because really, debit or credit is essentially the same thing. So you've done the math because you're a logical guy. And that's the issue of the world today. I think one of the reasons we're so divided is we don't go to the facts. We go to what is the emotional sandbite or snackable soundbite that people throw at you. And we just bite into that. And more often than not even that, we chew on it and then we spew it out to more people. And next thing you know, we have this massive emotional roar that, and the confirmation bias thing. But Shane, if you just looked at the simple math, you would realize you're making a mistake for your business. How's that for a long answer to a short question?
1: I think it's a great answer to the question because it really brings in the notion that why are you there? Right? Like we often lose, okay, but, and you often will say to me, okay, to what end is the question you always ask is, and so it's like, okay, but why are you there? And one of the pieces I've been working on is that we often get caught up in, process and performance and we often lose the purpose part. And if you're there to be a great chip truck and give the chips to the people, then be a great chip truck. What are you worried about 5 cents for? Because you can upcharge 10 cents because your chips are so good. But at the same time, if the job is to just make cash and that's your income, I can see why maybe somebody's lost in the purpose, no?
16: Totally, totally agree. And interesting enough, you know, you just take that chip truck analogy. I hand cut the fries and now suddenly for somebody to go, they're worth $10. Those are fresh potatoes being cut. Oh, I can make an extra 20% if I buy frozen fries. And next thing you know, you lose the plot. Because again, you're focused on efficiency. You're not focused on the higher purpose. And the to what end is to produce these great French fries that people love and say, pay for them however you want. I'm just so happy to serve them to you. I'm so happy you're going to walk away with a smile that you're going to taste these fantastic French fries. And that's again, when you get caught, you know, what is it called? You know, get caught in the weeds. Mm. Can't see the forest through the trees.
1: Made me think of something actually.
11: I realize as a restor, you couldn't be like pay what you want because that just wouldn't work. But it would be a delightful idea. But it would be great that if you did, you know, a poutine for $10 and your second poutine is $10. But if you're buying it for your friend, it's $5. Right. So if you and I go to the thing and I'm like, I would like to get a poutine and I'm going to buy my friend some fries. What do you want? Okay. I want poutine. And then the price changes. I mean, just the perception of the fact that when you bring a friend, things get cheaper. Now you have two people to be able to go and be able to tell the story of your chip truck.
16: Why don't you put a marketing spin to it and you go, don't you dare share your fries. One bag's $10, two for 15. They're too good to share. Too good to share fries. So you know what? Bring a friend. If you bring a friend, get them to buy their own. I love it.
11: Oh, that, or and even do it the other way. Like, we don't sell a large size because they're too good to share. So make your friend buy their own. Even though it all works out, like all works out the same on paper. Like the amount of potatoes.
16: Treasure these fries. They're not worth sharing.
11: Yeah.
16: You know, like you hoard the fries, and you know, watch out for the seagulls. They love them as much as you do. I mean, there's all sorts of fun things you could do to make the hero is I'm serving up these fresh cut. People listening right now, you're going to be their whole motor, their cognitive ability. They're thinking about these French fries.
11: That's right.
16: I'm serving up these hand-cut fresh potato, grown 100 yards from this truck. There's the farmer, Farmer Shane's potatoes, and I'm serving them up to you, and create something special. But as soon as you say debit and cash only, what are you doing? You're putting a barrier. You're putting friction in front of the consumer.
11: Ooh, another hoop.
16: Another hoop. Why add friction to it?
11: If you have a family of four. And, you know, everyone's getting, you know, maybe it's three plates of fries or two burgers and a plate of fries because the kids will share or something, right?
16: Yeah.
11: But at that point, you're in the $18, $25, $30 range. And so I don't know how many people might have 10 or 20 bucks in their pocket. But if they either have 10 or 20 bucks or they have like 300 because they're an all cash person. So they're already in the realm of like you've tapped out of the cash. But at the same time, the debit and the credit thing still stands for cost.
16: Yeah. Well, he's got a bigger problem.
11: Here's
16: the biggest problem, which is Donovan. You're now using your phone to tap. And more often than not, you have one credit card on that default.
11: Yeah.
16: You might have five cards in your wallet, but you typically have one or two cards in your digital wallet and one you use primarily 80% of the time.
11: Mm-hmm.
16: So if you don't have a debit card on your phone, the person's losing business. They're walking by. The guy's – few pennies, I'm letting this person walk by because they can't buy your fries. They smell them, you've created it, and you can't buy them because when was the last time you carried a wallet out? I have everything on my digital wallet now.
11: Well, especially when I'm walking around here because, I mean, I generally don't take my wallet.
16: Yeah.
11: Why would I?
16: I don't. I have my driver's license and I walk around and I have my Avion card on my digital wallet and that's all I get. That's all I use.
11: Yeah.
16: It's I don't even think about it anymore. I used to think about credit card roulette. What are the points? Now I just think about my digital wallet.
11: I think I turn it around the other way. And I look at these young kids with lemonade stands. They're taking Square payments. So you could just tap and grab your $2 lemonade.
16: Yeah.
11: And yet you've got this adult business person who is resisting it. And I get it. If you're going to do it, be cash only. Like, just do it. But you can't be part way. And it's amazing the perception of it. I mean, here we are talking about it across the country. The perception of it and what gets lost in that. Why are you there?
16: It's friction. We put up friction constantly because we think we're protecting ourselves or we're preserving something or we're angry with something. We're building these walls. And if you think about it, the best brands, the best customer service, the best relationships, you take away friction. Why did Uber Eats come along? Because I have every restaurant with an arm's reach of desire. I no longer have to remember the pizza phone number. Right. I don't have to dig in my drawer for a menu. I just go there. It's frictionless. That's why it succeeds.
11: I love it. Tony Chapman, go buy yourself some French fries, will you?
16: I'm hungry. I'm actually going to go look for some
11: hungry.
16: Now.
11: Yes, I want some French fries too. Chatter That Matters is the podcast. Thanks, brother.
16: Always a pleasure.
17: Now this update from the Canadian Press. Prime Minister Mark Carney says Ottawa is in close contact with provincial, municipal, and Indigenous leaders in northwestern Ontario, standing ready to provide wildfire support wherever it is needed. Communications are disrupted in parts of the region, and evacuees in Thunder Bay are struggling to find lodging. Wildfire smoke from northern Ontario shrouded much of the south, leaving Toronto under a burnt orange hazy sky with unhealthy air. The poor air quality is forcing several outdoor events to be cancelled while residents are wearing masks, as the smoke combined with sweltering heat poses a challenge. First Nations chiefs say the federal government is enabling residential school denialism by failing to make it a crime. An emergency resolution passed by the Assembly of First Nations meeting in Ottawa is calling on the feds to criminalize residential school denialism as hate speech. From the Canadian Press, I'm John Kennedy.
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11: Speaking of age gap relationships, Tony Tedesco and Jen Kircher here. I'm Shane Hewitt. It's date night, where we get together and talk about all things relationships, whether you're dating your husband or your wife, or whether you're just dating on apps. It could go any different way, but we need to do a little bit more dating. Age gap relationships is the topic today. Tony, what is the widest age gap relationship you have ever been in?
0: 14 years.
11: Jen, what is the widest age gap relationship you have ever been in?
3: 10 years.
11: Really? You guys have me by a lot. I think mine's 4.
0: Wow. Okay, that's not an age gap. That's, you know. I mean, unless you guys were in high school. It's
11: Isn't it so different when you were in high school, too? Like, somehow that's, or college, I guess. It is funny. It's very funny. So, okay. But truly, though, Jen, 10 years, was that a big deal?
3: You know, it was and it wasn't. I don't think that it was much because we were at similar places in our life. So it worked quite well. But where I noticed difference is after the relationship, you know, now being, you know, we are together in 2020. So it's now these years later and I've grown. And now that I'm in the beginning of my 40s, I'm noticing things that I've learned just having more experience and more time. So I'm now seeing things a little more from his perspective when I would have met him, for example.
11: Mm. Can I ask if he was younger or older?
3: He was 10 years older. And I've also dated 8 years younger.
11: Oh, wow. That's an 18-year gap difference. That's big.
3: Yeah, it was so funny because one was after the other. And it was just very interesting because the one who was 10 years older than me was a father to a teenager. And the other one I felt like was more like a teenager.
11: Oh, that's interesting. All right, Tony. You said 10, you said what, 14 years on your end, Tony?
0: Yep.
11: I'm going to assume it wasn't 14 years older, am I? But
0: she was 14 years younger.
11: Okay.
0: 13,
11: and so,
0: but yeah.
11: What was your takeaway from that relationship with such a different age gap?
0: I think the difference between, say, a 50 and 60 year old, probably not that noticeable. But in my situation, she was a lot younger than me. And it really wasn't necessarily the age that made the big difference. I think we were just at different stages in our life. And if I'm being honest, at the time that I met this person, I was at a stage in my life where I also wasn't sure what was next. So we seemed to be on the same path in that moment, but then I was able to slingshot, you know, like once I found that job, once that career started hitting, once the finances started coming in, you know, I regained my identity. All of a sudden, I'm slingshotting past her experiences and her life experiences. So it did make a difference.
11: So I get that because it happens two ways. Like we all grow differently. And we like to think that if we ever got married, that we grow with our partner at the same clip. But that's always the gamble is that, Tony, sometimes you're not growing at the same clip.
0: No.
11: And one person outgrows the other person. I would say that if I, as a non-relationship expert, if ever you truly dug into relationships that fail after, I don't know, 10 months to 2 years, I wonder if they fail because one person just outgrows the other person that much faster. Is that similar to what happened with you in that relationship? Is that you just, something hit in your life and just poof, off you went?
0: Yeah, something went well. And I mean, I did things in that relationship or, you know, for myself in creating a career, etc., in part because of the relationship. I think that that was a launching point for me in so many ways, which is another issue altogether and probably another discussion. But yeah, I did find that once I hit that point where I'm like, okay, here we go. Because she was that much younger and through no fault of her own, she really, as much as she tried, couldn't keep up, right? I'm ready for the mortgage, putting together the IKEA furniture, all of that stuff. She's not there yet.
11: Right. So, Jen, is that crazy notion that we just outgrow the other person?
3: No, I think that's real, very realistic and very common in relationships. And I would argue, yeah, that we grow separately. But I think when there is an age gap specifically, if you're not in the same spot and then you are going through a transition, if they can't relate to that or haven't had such a big transition like that in their life, you're going to have friction because they're not going to be able to necessarily empathize or understand or be supportive to you because they haven't gone through that experience themselves. So I think that I'm not surprised with what Tony had to share about it. But
11: yeah, that's fascinating to me.
3: Yeah.
11: Let me ask you this then, Jen. So when you were dating somebody who was 10 years your senior,
3: yes,
11: was that like a you complete me kind of puzzle, jigsaw puzzle pieces just because the place you were at, you gave each other what you needed because it ended? Or was it just an intersection of life where it just worked?
3: I thought it was an intersection of life where it just worked, and I felt like I had found my forever person. And this was also in a pandemic where I wasn't even looking to find someone. And I found someone that I really connected with, and just how life was at that time, it was extremely similar. And then also having, you know, because I lost my mom when I was a teenager, she passed away. I've seen my dad dating, you know, other women over the years since. And I also, it felt really nice to get to sort of role play stepmom in a way to his son and just be there and also not be there in appropriate ways, because I've gone through that experience too. Whereas if I didn't have that experience myself of losing my mom and what it would be like and sort of how other my dad's girlfriends impacted me, I wouldn't have been able to show up in that relationship or, you know, in within their family.
11: Now, the inspiration for this comes from an article about do you regret it, age gap things. And you can't regret it because look how wonderful you are as people today. So, like, you can't really regret it. I guess you could decide for yourself on that one. But I would ask you this. Would you do it again? Which is kind of the same question, but without the negativity to it. Jen, would you do it again, 10-year relationship?
3: Yeah, I'm open to it. I'd do it again. Although one thing that I notice is when I'm dating someone in my own age bracket, if you will, I love to reference books and films and shows and lyrics. I didn't realize how often I use lyrics in sentences. And I love when someone just gets it and they know it. And when you're dating someone who's a decade older than you, you're kind of missing each other a bit with the inside jokes and some stuff. So, or if you're dating someone younger, same goes. It's sort of like you're kind of missing each other a bit. Like they're not getting references. Last summer when I started dating again, I dated someone 10 years younger than me. And I just like, not that he was dumb, he was very intelligent, he was going for his PhD, but he seemed like I couldn't talk to him the same way because he wasn't getting half the things I was saying. And I thought I was being quite humorous and witty, and it was just going over his head.
11: Yeah, I get that. And I get what you're saying. It just sometimes it goes over the head.
3: Yeah.
11: Staying alive, right, Tony?
3: Yes.
11: You using using lyrics?
0: Yes, I do recognize
11: those
0: lyrics.
11: Actually, we did this with Tone Loc when the segment started, in fact.
3: They're important. We write those off, but those little moments and little isms are so important to a relationship because that's where the playful element comes into.
11: I love it.
0: Absolutely.
11: Yeah. So, Tony, what about, would you do it again?
0: Yeah. No regrets. I learned a lot, and she was a wonderful person. I think we just grew differently, and I think that's the issue with some age gap relationships is you just grow at different times and mature at different times. And I could meet a 40-year-old or a 50-year-old tomorrow that's not nearly as mature as, you know, a 30-year-old, depending on where they are in their life stage. So, yeah, I would definitely, I would do it again. I don't want to say that age is just a number, but I even when I look at myself, I feel, I don't want to say younger than I am, but there's a mentality here that's a little bit, I guess cooler, younger, more hip.
11: Yeah, no, I get that.
0: Yeah, so.
11: Well, here's the philosophy question. If nobody had ever told you how old you are, how old would you think you are? And isn't that a question for everyone to sit and ponder just a little bit?
3: Yeah, that's a good one.
11: And, you know, we all spin at our own speed, and it's a little bit different. Yeah. Fascinating stuff. Age gap relationships. Would you regret it? Would you do it again? Date night. Tony Tedesco, Jen Kirsch. As always, thanks, friends.
0: Staying alive.
11: That's terrible.
3: Terrible.
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1: Three things we learned today, Shane Hewitt and the Night Shift. I'm Shane Hewitt in Ottawa. Ryan O'Donnell is in Calgary. Noah Skanga in Toronto. Jamie Ellerton and Lindsay Broadhead back together. Summer vacation does that. People go on trips. Lindsay went to France. We talked on Smart Speakers about how Canadians are not paying attention to the Iran-U.S. war, in particular, noticing what's going on only after gas prices go up.
36: I think I'm going to frame this one a little differently. I don't think it's that people don't care. I think people increasingly in this day and age attach their interest to things they feel they can have an impact on. And when you see a global war like this, what is the average person empowered to actually do about it other than complain and try and stay informed. And so I think you will have people who read the news, some who follow it closer than others. But I think when you talk about like that attention fatigue, when it has a direct impact on their life, especially when you saw the price in gas, the price of oil spike, which led to huge increases in gas prices, people wanted to understand why and kind of sought out that from that information. And 4 or 5 months later, they now understand why. And they also kind of feel like there's not really much they can do about it. And so they could complain about it, or they could go about living on their lives. You talked earlier about like trying to be a good partner, a good employee, a good business owner, a good showing up for other aspects of your life. And if anything, I think in the age of social media, people treat these kinds of conflicts as if they have like a front row seat and a stake in it and make it their personality. And I think a bit of a healthy distance in recognizing, yes, something terrible is going on and maybe there's something that can be done about it. But when there's not, not letting it consume you, because you can get into a really dark place in a hurry if all you do is spend your day literally doom scrolling, going deep into the weeds on these conflicts in far off places.
1: Lindsay Broadhead, are we tired?
4: So two different responses. One is, yes, I think we're exhausted, actually. There's a whole bunch to mitigate and litigate and try to figure out. For me, it's fundamentally connected to understanding what's true, right? Like we're in the midst of the World Cup, right? It's very easy to choose a side, choose a team, cheer. Right. And we see people coming together. People are hugging. Like there's this intimacy in sports. It's the easiest metaphor to use. Right. Because you understand so clearly there's rules to the game. You break the rules. Don't break the rules. You score. You don't score. I think in wars past, and it changed around 9/11, certainly, but in wars past, we understood our role. We understood ourselves to be the good guys in whatever the conflict. And we understood what was at stake. We haven't understood one sweet thing about this particular war.
1: Lindsay Broadhead right there with Jamie Ellerton. Smart Speakers goes Wednesdays off the top of the show. The entire conversation is on Shane Hewitt and the Night Shift, the podcast, which is available for you on the iHeart app. It's a great place to get it. You can send us messages on there as well. Ryan O'Donnell, time travel. Would you go meet yourself in the past or the future if you could?
5: Past, for sure.
1: But 100%. What if that changes the outcome?
5: Well,
1: Marty McFly style.
5: Yeah, it probably would. But there's just so many things I would love younger me to know that I think would set me up for bigger success in life. Mainly, when you work at EB Games when you're 18 years old, don't spend your paycheck entirely on EB Games.
1: Oh.
5: No.
1: When you're 26 years old working at radio, don't spend your entire paycheck at EB Games still.
5: It was more sneakers at 26.
1: Sneakers, than, that's what it was.
5: Sneakers at 26, yeah.
1: So, but here's the thing, though. If you told yourself something about that and that changed the trajectory of your life and you died, then the future you wouldn't exist and then the past you wouldn't exist. And so the loop would begin, man.
5: Whoa, man. Maybe it's fine that I spent all the money at EB Games. It's
1: that could good. Be.
5: Yeah.
1: Right. Maybe it didn't. Maybe that's just a different multiverse. Nathan Radke was on the show from the Uncover Up podcast, talking about if you did face yourself in time travel, what would happen?
10: That's your classic paradox. I mean, the classic time travel puzzle is called the grandfather paradox. I'm sure you're familiar with it. It's this idea that you go back in time, if you can, and you find your father's father, say, and you find him before he's had any children, and you get rid of him, you kill him. Then, because he's dead, he never has any kids, and your father is never born. But then, because your father is never born, you're never born. And that raises a really important philosophical question. If you were never born, then who was it that went back and killed your grandfather? And this is the classic time travel paradox.
1: Yeah. Or imagine, would you disappear like Marty McFly? You can see my reference for time travel, that you slowly start to disappear out of the photo.
10: Sure, but then if you disappear out of the photo, I have two questions. One, why did they take that photo? I mean, the other thing about Back to the Future is if once they all disappeared, you basically just had the photo of somebody's house. And also, if you disappear, then who was it that went back and killed your grandfather?
1: Right.
10: Or imagine this one. You're sitting at home. Suddenly, out of nowhere, a version of you appears from 20 years in the future. And the future you says, Shane, I got something for you. Here's plans for a time machine.
1: Right.
10: And then they go back to the future again. It takes you 20 years to build it. And when you're finally done, you turn it on. You go back in time 20 years, and you give the plans to yourself, like you did the last time. But then this raises an interesting question. Who actually invented the time machine then? It's a closed loop.
1: Right.
10: Your past self got it from your future self. But then once your past self turns into your future self, you go back and give it to your past self again. At no point did you actually invent anything.
1: Right. Right. It's wild.
10: And time travel is just filled with all this nonsense. And how do you get around it?
1: How do you get around it?
10: Well, a couple of ways. One, of course, is, I suppose, smoking a large amount of cannabis.
1: There's but that. But I was going to say mushrooms, but okay.
10: Mushrooms also, although obviously illegal, so we wouldn't do that one.
1: Nope.
10: But one way to get around it is to assume the existence of the multiverse.
1: All right, and that's where you're going to have to tune into the podcast to hear more from Nathan Radke there, the Uncover Up podcast, Time Travel Tourists, and Facing Yourself in the Past when we meet. Shane Hewitt and the Night Shift. It's on the iHeart app and all your favorite podcast apps. Dr. Mitch Schulman was on the show. Ticks are in the news. We wanted to know why.
0: There's been an increased incidence of a tick-borne bacterial disease called anaplasmosis. Now, let me start all this all over again. Enjoy the summer. It's too short. Go out. Be happy. Hike. Do whatever you want. But be aware. And in terms of being aware, it means, one, you wear proper clothing, or if it's too hot, make sure that you're protecting your body with a proper repellent that contains either DEET, D-E-E-T, or picaridin. Okay, number one. Number two, you go out, you have a great time, you and your pet come back in, you search each other. I guess your pet isn't going to do such a great job of searching you, but you search your pet for ticks, and you search yourself for ticks. And if you find one, you remove it, preferably using a pair of tweezers, grabbing it by the mouth parts and pulling it out so you don't squish yuck into your body. And then you go shower to make certain that even if you've missed something, it's all gone. And that's cool. If you should develop a flu-like illness a week or 2 weeks after being out in the wild, make certain that the doctor who sees you knows that you've been camping or hiking or in the wild. Why? If you don't tell me, I may not think to ask you. I may not think of it. Certainly, if you have flu-like illness, I'm just going to assume you've got a summer bug. Okay. But if you actually have Lyme disease, if you actually have anaplasmosis, I need to put you on an antibiotic. And the antibiotics work really well. They're a form of tetracycline called doxycycline. You're on it for 10 to 14 days. And it'll not only treat the illness, but prevent you from developing some of the complications. And it's the complications of either Lyme or anaplasmosis in terms of kidney disease, joint disease, neurological disease, heart disease that we're trying to avoid. And that's
1: Dr. Mitch right there, and that's why ticks are in the news. There's some new illnesses and stuff, and they are coming across the border. They're moving in to Canada, taking over slowly, and they're having an impact, especially on the pets, the dogs. Got to watch the dogs. Three things we learned today. Shane Hewitt in the Night Shift. Grab the podcast on the iHeart app.

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1: Having writers on the show, I think, is so good for everybody. Not only because it gives you something to read, which is, you know, pretty good, but for everybody who wishes they could write or thinks that they have a book inside them. Speaking to somebody who has sort of kicked it out is always good. And that's Alex Boyd today. Take This for the Pain is what Alex has written. And it's not a box on prescription box, but it kind of is. And this is fun. Alex, how are you?
2: Doing well. Thanks, Shane.
1: So series of essays inside this book. Yeah.
2: Right. Yeah. My first essay was in the Globe and Mail in 1999. And I thought, I'll just take my time and write something else when I think I have a really good idea. So I definitely took my time.
1: I'd say, yeah, no hurry. So, but it's an interesting approach because people do need to just start writing. And there's another great book about tech that I'd read. And what theirs was is they just started writing blog posts every day. And every page, it was a short book. It was a tiny little book, but it was every single page was every single blog post that they had written about the business they loved. And that was it. It's such a good reminder that, you know, just start writing.
2: It's true. Yeah. I tend to sort of self-censor and question whether or not it's a really good idea. But Stephen King is one of those guys who just gets up and writes thousands of words. And you can discard what you don't like, right? You can just dump it. So, I think that's something I need to try to, learn to do.
1: That's very good. Well, I think you've done a good job because here we are. You're the one with the book. Alex Boyd, writer on socials. If you want to get connected with me, tell me about Take This for the Pain and the essays inside it.
2: Well, there's a couple of essays about jobs that I've had over the years. George Orwell worked in a bookshop in the 1930s. I worked in one in the 1990s and not too much changed. People still come in and say, I want that book I saw 2 weeks ago with some red on the cover.
1: That's fantastic.
2: It's still probably happening today. There's one about working in a warehouse, which was a real eye-opener after 4 years of studying English literature. There's an essay on faith, just on having faith in something larger than yourself, and how that makes people happier. I'm proud of the book. It's 18 essays, and then there's a bunch of book reviews of books that I think were kind of overlooked over the years. Stuff that I wrote about that I thought was really good, but it wasn't getting a lot of attention.
1: I mean this in a kind and loving way. You seem to still be navigating how do I make all these thoughts in my head come out, and it's come out in a book right now. So that leads me to believe that it has taught you something. What do you take away from the book after the fact to go, oh, how about that?
2: It's a good question. I think just to keep writing, really, because it is clarification. It does help you clarify things. I take a lot of inspiration from George Orwell, who has a lot of people talking about 1984 these days, and Animal Farm, they're both incredible books, but his essays are fantastic. He always wants to

0: disingenuous. Just keep it simple, you know. And he always generalizes. He talks about magazines that were around when he was a kid. They were probably no longer around even by the time he wrote an essay about those magazines. But he kind of generalizes and talks about how the stuff you consume at 9 years old has a really big impact on you, right? Mm. You go see Star Wars at 8 or 9 years old, it has a really big impact on you. So whatever he's talking about, he always finds a way to make it universal, something, some way that everybody can relate to it, which I think is the sign of a good writer. So, you know, it's a matter of carrying on that way as a writer.
1: Tell me about something bigger. You've mentioned that the faith part in one of the essays about people generally, you know, are better off if they believe in something bigger.
0: Yeah, the essay on faith suggests we are happier if we have something, faith in something bigger than ourselves. For me, it's a kind of a faith that we'll learn how to live better on this planet, that humanity will learn to do better. I think faith in making money is not working out very well for us as a species. So I don't think my essay gets too much into suggesting how to educate ourselves in this way. There's a great quote. There is a great quote from Irving Layton, Canadian poet Irving Layton, on how, to be blunt, how insignificant we all are in the end. You know, there's billions of years rolling ahead of us. Why would we not spend our time just trying to make this world a little bit better than it was before? Mm-hmm. There's this real tendency sometimes to, as he says, to beat and to brutalize. It's people trying to briefly forget how insignificant they are by having someone else on their knees, but you should never need someone else on their knees for you to feel pretty good about yourself.
1: Yeah.
0: So he suggests, you know, an education for, quite frankly, just how insignificant we are and how we've got a brief amount of time. Let's use it well.
1: Yeah. I like that phrase of, you're not special, but you're also very special.
0: True. We're special, but everybody's really got that unique quality, right? I mean, yeah. In Japanese culture, when they bow to each other, that's what they're acknowledging, right?
1: Mm-hmm. So if I'm going to take this for the pain, the name of the book,
0: right?
1: Why did you write this for the pain?
0: The title? Cook up the title? I think writing is a way to sort of navigate life because you're trying to clarify things and because you're reading books and looking for those really great quotes that just make you go, that's it. That is it. That's life. That's useful to know. The book has some of the best quotes that I've come across in about 30 years of reading. So it's a neat little container, a little capsule for all of that wisdom. I mean, I think I've got some good thoughts in there, but there's a lot of great quotes in there that I really, really desperately loved. So those all got thrown into the mix as well.
1: Do you ever reread your stuff and discover something newly that you didn't realize you wrote? Because I've always find that quite amazing. I'll listen back to radio segments and be like, oh, I said that? Like, that's actually, that was good. Like, did you ever go back and read it and you're like, oh, look at that. Look at me.
0: Yeah, that's the really nice moment you can have as a writer is look back on something and go, hey, that's not too bad. You know, sometimes it's easy to be critical. And I hear about actors saying they never watch themselves because they watch themselves in some old episode or something and go, oh, wow, I really could have done that better or differently. And you do that as a writer, but it's nice to think this book will reach a few people and they'll find it interesting. Yeah. Hmm.
1: It sounds a little bit like trust yourself. It'll come.
0: Yeah, I think so. It's sort of a confidence trick, but I do think everyone has a story to tell. And maybe more people should write.
1: I think that's great advice from Alex Boyd. And I have said on the show, the only difference between a good storyteller and a bad storyteller is a good storyteller collects stories. And that's what Alex is telling you to do. And I think this is great. So go check it out.

0: Take This for the Pain. Alex Boyd, writer on socials, if you want to get connected with Alex. He's in Toronto. Congratulations on the book, man. You did it.
1: Thank you. Thanks for having me on to chat about it. I appreciate it.
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1: Facebook in Canada. I might be oversimplifying a little bit, but kind of what's happening. The announcement is that north of Edmonton, a giant data center will go in. It's going to serve Meta. They're going to have a natural gas power plant. It's going to feed the power grid. The Alberta government even says it could reduce the cost of electricity. It could be so big, and $13 billion. My guest here is Emily Osborne, policy researcher from the Canadian Shield Institute. AI autonomy, data autonomy, some of the topics that the cats at the Canadian Shield Institute take on. Without asking a question specifically, because I do have one in my pocket, Emily, what's your takeaway on this? Good, bad?
2: It'll depend. So this is, you know, this is a massive investment, and historically Canada has been, has looked very favorably on investment like this coming into our country. But, in the digital realm, just the size of the investment is no longer enough. We really have to consider, ownership and control and what's happening with the data, what the data center is powering. So there's a lot of considerations, and we don't yet have a lot of details about what the data center will power. I mean, we can assume that it'll just sort of feed into Meta's surveillance apparatus. You know, we've seen the Meta spyware glasses recently in the news again. So we can imagine that this data center and increased capacity in Canada is only going to serve Meta's interests, and is just going to continue to be an extraction of Canadian data, in which case my overall takeaway would be bad.
1: Okay. Yeah. And so that's kind of what I was leaning. I mean, it is exciting to see business investment of the tech sector. That part's okay. I think that that's what, but we also need to know what it is. And this is a data server to serve Facebook, and their various properties that Meta has. This is not AI or data autonomy. Otherwise, that would be a Canadian company with Canadian laws following all the Canadian things that would serve Canada. Am I understanding this correctly?
2: Yeah, exactly. So in Canada, at least the federal level, we've been very interested in sort of pursuing digital sovereignty and building up Canadian digital capacity. And that does mean more data centers in Canada, but it does not mean more Meta data centers and more data centers that are owned by American big tech.
1: Okay. So there's the big tech aspect of this, and again, distinctly different than the kind of autonomy part that would serve us. I mean, if their cable went down to the United States, you still might be able to use your Meta glasses, but it's not really like Canadian interest serving.
2: Exactly. Yeah, we have to think very carefully about who owns these data centers, because we've seen lately sort of a worrying convergence between American big tech and American state interests. And when data centers are under the control of American companies, they are ultimately answerable to the American government, and that should be cause for concern.
1: They can turn it off anytime they want, that kind of thing?
2: That is a risk that is discussed, but I think we should just be careful in surrendering control and or in who we're letting control data centers in Canada.
1: Yeah, and it's interesting when you look at what the CRTC in Canada and all those sort of bodies do when it comes to telecoms. One of the, and you're not, as far as I know, an expert on that. It's not what I'm asking. It's just that we've seen over the course of time that the Canadian government has worked hard to protect the spectrum of who gets access to what frequencies for their phones. They've worked hard, on their argument anyway, to protect foreign companies from coming in and bulldozing. Same thing with aviation. We've seen these sort of protection regulations, guardrails, call them what you like, be heavily put in some of these industries. And when you look at this AI thing now, you kind of go, oh, I sort of get it, because you don't want some giant international conglomerate coming in and sort of bulldozing our industry because they just have a ton more resources, so on and so forth. Is part of this that guardrail, that standard, if you will, of what this looks like? Because, I mean, when you look at an American cellular company has not been able to come to Canada, generally speaking, because of the, you know, protection for Canadian companies. Probably a good thing. We have Canadian companies that run our cell phones. I think that's pretty all right. Similar?
2: Yeah, definitely similar. I think it's interesting. Like you say, the telecom and the aviation guardrails are good examples. For some reason, we've been hesitant to sort of treat other forms of digital infrastructure, like cloud computing and now AI, as sort of a similar field that requires protections and guardrails around, Canadian ownership, and even other things like, guardrails around transparency that we have in, for telecom, we don't have equivalents for cloud computing and other, digital products as well.
1: Mm-hmm. Yeah, I mean, go ask some lawyers who do some of the privacy and online bullying laws. They're also going through their own similar version of this. Now, the standard, though, the standard of a $13 billion investment, from the, if we put on our hat, take off the guardrail hats and put on our hats of proof of concept, lack of bureaucracy, some of the other things that Canada gets pinned with, this could be a decent standard of, oh, if Facebook made it work, maybe we can make it work too. Inviting business?
2: I think we have to be careful about what kind of business we're inviting when it comes to data centers. And we're seeing municipalities starting to draft frameworks for assessing data center proposals too. And there's many of the considerations are related to environmental factors. As we know, data centers are very power and water hungry. So there's been a lot of concerns related to that. But I think we also should be evaluating data center proposals based on the benefit that Canadians will be receiving from the, the end product. And that needs to be more involved in the evaluation.
1: What becomes the ideal client or investment? Like, if the Canadian Shield Institute has all this work on all of this, and if Facebook is great, it's good for business, that brings in jobs, okay, awesome, but it's not the sovereignty we look for, what does a good client look like that brings that stuff?
2: So one element of sovereignty is, of course, ownership, but it's always more complicated than that. So as soon as you have a Canadian company that is operating a data center in Canada, that's a step in the right direction, because that minimizes some of the, foreign interference risks. But that's not everything. We also do have to think about the governance and, what the data center is going to power and how it's going to be used. So it's hard to define an exact ideal, but there's a lot of different considerations that go into it related to the ownership and control of the company that is operating the data center, as well as governance and the actual uses that the data center is supporting.
1: Power and water, it's a big one. Quebec, BC, great candidates for these kinds of things. BC's terrain, unfortunately, makes it a little bit more difficult. But at the same time, Alberta, in northern Alberta, has a lot of space. There is water in northern Alberta, unlike southern Alberta. Natural gas fired, which is in the land of the lesser of the evils, generally accepted as being a decent standard today, not as good as hydropower. So what's the take on the general infrastructure part?
2: Yeah, I mean, we've definitely seen a lot of uproar when it comes to data center proposals. There was another big one in Alberta recently that faced a lot of uproar because it was going to be put in a neighborhood. And residents were very rightly concerned about what the impact was going to be on, power and water usage, and also just like there's concerns about the aesthetics of a data center as well, and noise pollution and light pollution and all sorts of things. At the Canadian Shield Institute, our main concern is really about digital sovereignty, and we're less experts on power.
1: That's okay. That's perfect. That's good to know, because that's what people want to hear, right? Like, what are we focused on? What are we working on? Emily, like, it's I guess my personal observation, at least from what I've learned from this conversation and others, is that it's great to see that we're starting to dance. The question is do we have the right dance partners? Maybe you just have to start somewhere, to be determined. And when it comes to my data, my information, and my world, I would hate to see another government turn off the internet, if you will, sort of like we've seen recently over recent years due to things like wars and whatever. So I appreciate the insight and the help. Thank you so much.
2: Of course. Thanks for having me.
1: Emily Osborne, policy researcher at the Canadian Shield Institute.
3: Now this update from the Canadian Press. Fast-moving wildfires are tearing through northwestern Ontario, forcing evacuations and destroying homes in several First Nations communities, including Collins First Nation. The fires have also halted CN Rail service near Armstrong after a train crew was rescued from tracks surrounded by fire, with a dramatic video spreading online of the incident. Lightning strikes have been flickering across British Columbia's southern interior as firefighters fear a possible surge in ignitions. Local forecasts call for the threat of dry lightning from the Okanagan eastward to Alberta, with the threat area expanding north and west on Friday. Meanwhile, the office of Nova Scotia's premier says he came face-to-face with aggressive protesters who swarmed his car and broke his windshield. Tim Houston was trying to leave a speaking engagement at the Annapolis Valley when a group of protesters became aggressive, climbing onto a vehicle and smashing the windshield of the vehicle that Houston was inside. From the Canadian Press, I'm John Kennedy.
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1: Matt Gurney, Mr. Sunshine, is here today to celebrate bridging. Matt Gurney is readtheline.ca if you want to get connected with Matt and his colleagues, what they write about. The story about the Gordie Howe Bridge is an interesting one. Earlier on, we talked to Mike Kaycook, who hosts with Mike and Meg in the Morning on CKLW in Windsor. And for them, the story is a little different than it is for the rest of us across Canada, because it's in their backyard. You can't not see that bridge. But it is interesting from a Canadian perspective of all things we're going through. Matt Gurney, your thoughts on the Gordie Howe Bridge?
2: Kind of mixed. Like, my colleague Jen and I had been advocating for us to blockade the bridge 1 foot inside our territory and turn it into an open-air festival space where we would invite everyone who played Barack Obama's library opening and, you know, have, like, a huge Bruce Springsteen concert right on the edge of Canadian territory. But ultimately, I guess the government of Canada had different priorities for some reason. So they've cut a deal with the Americans. The language is still being bickered over. People are still trying to figure out exactly what it means. But my read of this is that we've given the Americans a concession without actually conceding much. And this is going to sound really technical for a minute, so I hope that people will indulge me. But we've agreed to hand over to the Americans, to a development agency the Americans are going to create. We've agreed to hand them half the bridge's profits. And that obviously sounds like a huge concession, but profits is interesting. We're not giving them half the revenue. We're giving them half the profits. And my understanding is that since Canada fronted the money, we are basically the mortgage holder on the bridge. We loaned the construction, like the consortium that owns it, we loaned them the money to build it. We are owed our money back, and that's taken before profits. So Canada's still getting what we're owed. We're still getting what we counted on. We are going to end up sacrificing a little bit of revenue to the Americans to get this bridge open. And, you know, that's annoying. But ultimately, I don't think it's going to be a lot of money, and I don't think it's going to actually leave us out of pocket. So that's frustrating, obviously. But my attitude, Shane, and maybe it's an unusual attitude, but my attitude is simply that this is a useful experience for us and every other country. One of the things I've been arguing for months is that the Americans are taking all of their credibility, all the credibility they accumulated in the 80 years after the Second World War, and obviously during the Second World War, and they're stacking it in a gigantic pile, and they're turning it into a bonfire of U.S. post-World War II credibility. It looks to me that the most generous interpretation of this deal for the Americans is that they're going to get a few million bucks from a Canadian-financed asset every year that will trickle into a regional development fund. Okay, that's not nothing. But is that worth showing every country in the world that no agreement that America signs with them is worth anything? That every deal America signs is going to be subject to Trump deciding to change it on the fly if one of his big donors doesn't like it? What is the price that the Americans put on their own credibility? Well, based on what the Americans are showing us, it's a few million bucks a year going into a regional development agency. That's worth more to them than 80 plus years of accumulated U.S. global goodwill. And I can be sad about that. I can be critical of it, and I'm both. But mostly I'm just grateful. I appreciate the clarity.
1: It's become very obvious. Probably worth noting that the political end of this on the American side is a disaster.
2: Yeah.
1: Right. Like it really is when it comes to donors and the way the system is set up and all these things that there is such influence of the donor. And the original story, the guy who owns the family that owns the Ambassador Bridge, like the day before, according to the articles, was in the White House lobbying. And then all of a sudden this got stopped. Right. I mean, so when you have on one side a president who's bragging about making $2 billion last year and then right. Like and then you look at things like this, it kind of makes you go, OK, like I'm saying for this, looking for your correction or clarity, is the world that corrupt?
2: Yeah.
1: That's the deal.
2: I mean, a lot of it is. And one of the interesting things about the United States, I'm not putting America on a pedestal here, because God knows it's not perfect. But America for a long time was considered to be, by international standards, less corrupt. Where, you know, the Americans had reasonably effective courts, fairly clear contract law, things like that. Like, on the spectrum of countries, the United States would have been on the lower end of corruption. I don't know if anyone can take that for granted anymore. And what we are living through, you and I in real time, we're watching it happen. We are living through the process of which and during which the Americans basically backslide into something we would expect to see in an African or a Latin American or an Eastern European republic, where countries that have consistently ranked low on transparency and accountability and the rule of law. The Americans aren't there yet, but that's the direction they're moving in. And, you know, look, the default response from some of your audience, all those brave Canadians out there who have made it their personal mission in life to be Donald Trump's volunteer press spokesperson, they're going to point out that we have issues in Canada as well. And to my answer to that is absolutely we do. We should be fixing those issues. We 100% have issues of transparency, corruption, and a lack of accountability in Canada. And I've spent my career writing about some of them, and I'm frustrated at the lack of progress we've made. But you don't have to be perfect to be right. Canada isn't perfect, but we're right. In this dispute with the United States, we had the legal and the moral high ground. And we decided we had to cut Trump a deal because that's just what he is. And it's what he's turning the United States into. And like I said, I can be sad about that, and I am. But I'm not going to sit around in denial. We have to deal with Trump right now as a guy who needs to be flattered and coerced. Okay. Let's get good at that.
1: So the other topic, of course, is the USMCA. A CUSMA, I guess, depends on which way you turn that one around. I always get it confusing. I find it confusing. And then the other part of it would be booze. Right? I mean, negotiating points are more of the same. That the trade irritant of no booze in most provinces from America, my question to that is, okay, but I get the principle, and frankly, in the beginning, I support the principle, but I do ask the question today, to what end? And if it's getting in the way of things like trade talks, Gordie Howe bridges, all these things, then is booze really the hill to die on?
2: It seems to be a hill the Americans are interested in killing us on. There's obviously a lot of anger in the United States about this. We saw the so-called Canada Act being proposed in Congress last week. We saw Senator Schiff of California begging Canada to stop punishing his state, to which my response was, oh, bless your heart.
1: That's perfect.
2: But yeah, it's, to me, one of the fascinating things about this period of U.S.-Canada relations is how the Americans seem to believe they have an unlimited right to act in any way they want, but how dare anyone else respond? And this is not uncommon when there's an asymmetry in relationships where one party is much more powerful, richer, or organized than the other. There often is a bit of a kind of a contemptuous arrogance that creeps into it. And I also think if you just look at U.S. history, we don't have to relitigate all of it here, but I think it's safe to say that the Americans have consistently overestimated their ability to impose their will on smaller countries. But they don't quite seem able to learn that lesson. They are clearly trying again with us. And if we can find ways to get under their skin by drinking more Irish whiskey instead of American bourbon, I'm okay with that.
1: Well, it is interesting. And I wonder what's working for us and what's not. I understand from the negotiating perspective about using it as a negotiating tactic and hanging on to it at this point. At the same time, is it working in our favor? And in a world that comes from south of the border that is fundamentally driven on extortion in policy, I don't know. I think you got to be a little bit less weak in some areas of our own integrity and accord in order to step into some of these fights. And I'm not sure we're quite there yet. It's fascinating. Read theline.ca. Matt Gurney is available for you online with his colleagues in the online paper. You can subscribe to it as well, which is great. And he's always hanging out with us here through the course of summer. Nay, some vacation time. And get connected with Matt. Thank you, my friend.
2: Thank you.
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1: Ed Conroy is here. RetroOntario.com, at RetroOntario on the socials. YouTube channel is really great, too. He's a historian and a writer, too, with the Imagination Book. And not only that, Mr. Dress-Up, Tickle Trunk Expert, right here with us today. Hey, bud.
11: Hey, Shane.
1: So there's a new event that's going on, all about Mr. Dress-Up, and you had your fingers on it.
11: I did. I was blessed to be asked to participate. It's being put on by the city of Pickering, a little suburb in the GTA, I guess you could call it. But it's where Ernie Coombs lived for you know, the whole time he was in Canada. And all the people that knew him in Pickering, he was just another good, nice guy. He wasn't... you know, wasn't one of these celebrities that lived behind a gate. And so I think they wanted to celebrate a very famous Pickering person. And so they've put together this lovely little exhibit.
1: So what is it? And how did you get to contribute?
11: So I think they needed some help with technology, the old technology. So I set up a lot of old television, got them a lot of behind the scenes clips, a lot of footage and information that just sort of isn't yet in the public domain. They're carrying my book, which is great. It's available in the gift shop there for people nice. That would like to learn a little bit more and they get a little taste of that dress up magic. And yeah, it's running until September. And you know, if you're in Toronto and you're bored or your kids are bored, probably more importantly, it's a beautiful, you know, it's part of the space is a pioneer village. There's an art gallery and there's this new exhibit.
1: The impact of Mr. Dress Up.
11: Yeah, can't be understated. Can't be understated. I mean, he started playing that character in 1964, and he was on TV every single day from 1964 until 1996. And even then, he would show up even after Mr. Dress Up as a regular show ended. You know, he did Christmas specials. He would turn up on other things. So, I mean, we're not talking about – this isn't just a Gen X thing or a boomer thing. We're talking about multiple generations of Canadians coast to coast who grew up with this guy. I mean, he's the governor. I mean, he really – you know, there's nobody I would say comes close to that stature. And he is an emblem of – our childhood. And so if you had a happy childhood, which, you know, thankfully a lot of people did, they're going to associate that with him.
1: There were the local guys who tried to do the Sunday morning shows all themselves kind of thing. And I don't know what came first, like the Friendly Giants of the world, the Mr. Dress-Ups of the world, the Mr. Rogers, like all of these things sort of unfolded. Clearly there was an appetite for it, but how do you see that all of these things sort of all transpired? Because there's even the smaller shows that never did go national that were pretty awesome too.
11: Yeah. I mean, if you read my book, I go into great lengths to understand what happened. And, you know, it's all thanks to basically one school teacher who was the television executive at the CBC who oversaw the children's department. He hired Friendly Giant. He hired Mr. Rogers. He hired Mr. Dress-Up. And he believed very strongly that you could form a relationship with children through television by speaking to them on the level, which is not being condescending. And it's unfortunately a lesson that is still not learned. if you watch any children's television, even in 2026, it's still incredibly patronizing. And, you know, people can't understand why there is nobody like those people anymore. I don't know why it's such a difficult concept to grasp, because I think it applies to everything and what you do, what everybody does. If you are speaking to somebody on the level, like they're your friend, they're going to be more receptive than if they feel they're getting a lecture, you know?
1: Mm-hmm. DJ Lance Rock was like that too, of course, right? Everything with Yo Gabba Gabba.
11: Yes.
1: Very totally. Similar to the fact that it was just speaking to kids, not at kids.
11: Yeah. And I think that is a, you know, when you can bring those worlds together where you have educational content or emotional growth content with entertainment, right? I mean, at the end of the day, if the kids aren't entertained, it actually doesn't matter what the lesson is because they're never going to retain it. Mm. The guys you're talking about, I mean, the weatherman shows like that were on Sunday, or, you know, Harrigan, the leprechaun in Kitchener, you know, those were people that were doing the best they could with literally no budget. And the television networks never, ever took children's series seriously. Mm-hmm. They just saw it as a pain in the neck. They had to do it regulatory obligation. And so throw the weatherman a bone and, you know, he can be on TV from 8 to 8:30 on Sunday morning. Like I say, we're talking about an era when we had, what, 15, 20 channels, and there wasn't really much else to do. You know, if it was raining outside and you were locked in, you're watching television. And if it was Harrigan or Mr. Dress-Up, you know, so be it. Whereas now, you have an infinite amount of options. And so what ends up happening is not a lot of stuff is memorable. And certainly this generation is not going to have that commonality of a Mr. Dress-Up that you just say to somebody, you know, anybody I would say over the age of 35, they know exactly who you're talking about. Good luck with finding people like that for the kids of today.
1: Kind of fascinating. Okay, Casey and Finnegan.
11: Yeah. So, you know, that was the work of an incredible puppeteer, Judith Lawrence. And Judith Lawrence, you know, was an Australian, but she had almost, I would say, a telepathic relationship with Ernie Coombs in the fact that they didn't, you know, they weren't reading from scripts. Like, they had a basic idea going into an episode, and they just played off each other. She retired in 1989, but Ernie didn't see that as a, you know, he could have ended the show and said, okay, it's, you know, it's the 90s now and everything's moved on. He felt, you know, he still had an important role to play. And so they introduced new characters in, and they were very concerned children would be traumatized by Casey Finnegan departing. So they kind of spread it out over many months. They signposted their exit so that when the day came, it wasn't just, you know, Friday, goodbye, and Monday, there's new characters. And, you know, he went on, like I said, for another 6-7 years after Casey Finnegan left. So, amazing. Mm-hmm.
1: Do you have a favorite?
11: A favorite character?
1: Yeah.
11: I mean, he it's him. I mean, he's the governor. I can't,
1: right,
11: stress...
1: Gov.
11: All right, Governor. I can't stress it enough. And working on this exhibit, seeing all this footage again... You know, what's incredible is you have somebody that is just absolutely ordinary, regular, and wearing regular clothes and talking, you know, regularly, talking the same to the camera people, the behind-the-scenes people, as he was to the viewers. And yet he was this superstar. And like you said, he went on tour. He was ahead of the curve in a lot of ways. He saw that was becoming a thing, right? Becoming sort of using that television celebrity to do more. But all that was on his own. It wasn't like back then the CBC didn't organize those things for him.
1: Well, I remember doing the backstage stuff and then carrying the tickle trunk and how amazing that was as a college student doing it. So I wasn't the only one who probably had that experience.
11: Oh, no. I know. It bonded us all, I think, and it still does.
1: Ed Conroy, Mr. Dress-Up. It's in Pickering. Give it a Google. You'll find it. RetroOntario.com. Thanks, Ed.
11: Thanks, buddy.

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11: Across Ontario, choking communities across the province and south of the border.
12: I've never, ever seen anything like this.
11: The Canadian city breathing the world's worst air. And when relief is coming.
13: Holy s***. Okay, y'all need to hurry up here.
11: Plus, why CN train was traveling on tracks consumed by a wall of flames.
14: We will get to the bottom of this, that's for sure.
11: From fires to floods and storms, how extreme weather in Canada is making insurance more expensive.
15: Nobody has been here to help in any way at all.
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11: How soon could WestJet workers walk off the job?
17: CTV National News with Omar Sachedina.
11: Good evening. Another anxious night for communities all across Ontario as nearly 200 active wildfires ravage the northern part of the province. And even if you are far from the disaster zone, chances are you could see and even smell the smoke from the ferocious flames. Surrounding Niagara Falls, a thick orange haze during the peak tourist season. And in Toronto today, which had the worst air quality in the World Cup Fan Fest was canceled because of health concerns. Here's another view from space. Those brushes of white, actually plumes of smoke showing just how large and intense the wildfires in Northern Ontario around Collins First Nation really are. Several hundred kilometers south of there in Thunder Bay, Ontario, is where many evacuees are spending the night, and that is where we find CTV's Heather Wright.
18: Well, there is thick smoke over Thunder Bay tonight. Particles of white ash are floating in the air with nearly 70 wildfires burning out of control in the northwest part of Ontario, forcing thousands from their homes.
19: Among the communities hardest hit is the Collins First Nation, which is about 200 kilometers from Thunder Bay. The chief says there has been significant damage to homes and buildings in the area, which is not accessible by road, forcing many residents to flee by boat.
2: Unfortunately, one of our communities completely burnt down from fire, and it was very, very disheartening.
19: There are a number of evacuation orders in place for nearby communities, with many people coming here to Thunder Bay.
18: The province says right now the focus of fire crews is protecting communities, critical infrastructure, and roads, with more resources on the way here to help. Heather Wright, CTV News, Thunder Bay, Ontario.
11: Environment Canada is keeping its warning of a very high risk air quality health index. That's the highest level for Toronto right through the night. CTV's Adrian Gobriel on the dangers.
9: A smokescreen covers the skyline of Canada's largest city.
12: I've never, ever seen anything like this.
9: The hazy canvas engulfing Toronto sparked by an inferno to the north.
13: This could potentially overtake us here. This is getting a little scary.
9: A wall of deadly flames surrounds a CN train in northwestern Ontario. A crew member calls out for help.
13: OK, Okay, y'all need to hurry up here. Like, seriously, we're encased in flames now.
9: Everyone on board is safely evacuated, though the union representing conductors is sounding the alarm.
6: Many things can go wrong in a situation like that. We're more than concerned right now.
9: Satellite images show a blanket of smoke created by dozens of fires leading to the emergency evacuation of multiple Ontario communities. The Canadian Interagency Forest Fire Center says that as of this week, there are roughly 838 active forest fires across the country, with the largest concentration found in Quebec, where 190 are burning, followed by Ontario with 184. As Toronto's skyline suffocates, public health warnings are being issued.
20: This is kind of like the earth smoking a cigarette, and we're getting the secondhand smoke from it.
9: As of 11 this morning, Toronto had the most polluted air quality in the world, worse than Delhi, Dubai, and Doha, just to name a few. At a popular Toronto park where hundreds flock to each day during the summer, only a handful of people brave the elements. Others put on a mask while traversing the city, protecting themselves from the particles in the air.
20: Those particles are going to contain a whole sort of soup of different chemicals and compounds that can impact people's health.
9: Compounding the air quality concerns, the big smoke has also been sizzling hot in recent days. Though further north, the danger remains even more present and pressing.
21: In the midst of these unhealthy conditions, public health officials are advising everyone in the affected areas, regardless of their age or medical history, to limit their outdoor exposure. Adrian Gobriel, CTV News, Toronto.
11: A lot of that smoke has been carried south across the border to the U.S. Here's a shot of the Mackinac Bridge in Michigan, where warnings were issued. Air quality alerts for parts of Minnesota, too, including the city of Duluth. And for a look at when we could get a break from all that smoky air is CTV weather specialist Lindsay Morrison. So Lindsay, walk us through the next 48 hours. What can we expect?
22: Omar, it is remarkable how quickly this smoke drifted across our country and blanketed major cities today like Toronto and also parts of the U.S. Now, this is a satellite image. We have back-timed it to show you some of it is cloud, but some of it is in fact smoke. Widespread air quality warnings have been in place for southern Ontario, northwestern parts of Ontario, the prairies, and the Northwest Territories. At one point today, Toronto off the charts on the air quality health index at a 10. Now, there could be some improvement tomorrow. Widespread smoke will become more localized in the GTA, for example, but it could be worse in parts of northern and extreme southwest Ontario. Some good news, it's not going to be quite as hot in the coming days in parts of Canada. That should hopefully help crews be able to tackle some of these wildfires. And then for any rainfall in northwestern Ontario, we may have to wait until about Friday for that, Omar, but any assist from Mother Nature would be welcomed. I'll send it back to you.
11: Definitely need that assist. All right, Lindsay, thank you. A major highway in Edmonton has flooded for the second time in less than a week. At least one driver had to be rescued and several vehicles were stranded after an overnight storm flooded the underpass. From floods to fires to storms, the extreme weather across Canada is not only expensive to recover from, it's also getting pricier to guard against. CTV senior correspondent Michael Couture is in Ottawa, where they are still dealing with the aftermath of a recent major deluge.
23: 2 weeks after the flooding in Ottawa, the cleanup continues.
24: The water was up to here on me when I came down.
23: On Canada Day, Paul Maloney's washer and dryer were floating. Today, things are getting back to normal, but the bills are piling up.
24: Furnace, and we had to get a new water heater, and we had to get a new air conditioner in right away because of the heat, and we didn't want any trouble with mold down here. So those costs were around $15,000.
23: That doesn't include tearing out the drywall and carpets. Now, others in the neighborhood haven't even started to assess the damage.
15: Nobody has been here to help in any way at all.
23: Canadian insurance companies used to pay out a few hundred million dollars annually in insurance claims for things like storms, wildfires, and floods. But in the last few years,
3: That number has ballooned.
5: And in 2024, there were over $9 billion in insured losses.
23: The Insurance Bureau of Canada says it's driven by extreme weather. According to Statistics Canada, $23 billion in catastrophic claims were filed between the end of 2019 and 2025 for property and casualty insurance. It's led to home and mortgage premiums going up by 45%.
5: An insurance company might say, we're not going to offer that coverage anymore because it makes no sense for an insurance company to pay tens of thousands of dollars every year or every couple of years for the same thing.
23: Now, Maloney had two previous claims because of a crack in his foundation. So damage from the July 1st flooding isn't covered.
24: Went upstairs, laid on the bed, and I'm like, okay, what's the next step? I don't know where we go from here.
23: The Insurance Board of Canada says all levels of government need to address land planning issues in neighborhoods that could be prone to fires and floods so that extreme weather doesn't cause extreme damage. Mike LeCouture, CTV News, Ottawa.
11: The Bank of Canada held its key interest rate at 2.25% for the sixth consecutive time. It's keeping a close eye on trade uncertainty and the war in the Middle East. But as CTV senior correspondent Judy Trin reports, there is also some optimism.
7: Economic growth looks to have resumed in Canada.
19: The Bank of Canada is holding its key policy rate at 2.25% after the economy showed signs of a rebound.
7: While U.S. trade policy continues to be a headwind, consumers have been resilient and businesses are adapting.
19: Despite uncertainty surrounding the Canada-U.S.-Mexico Free Trade Agreement, the central bank's governor says businesses are finding new markets and exporting more.
8: Business sentiment in general, consumer confidence is slowly rising. Consumer spending is maintained.
19: The Canadian economy has remained flat since January 2025, but this quarter it's expected to grow, but only by 0.7%.
10: April GDP was largely, which grew quite strongly, was largely almost all accounted for by oil and gas. But there were some small growth registering amongst a wide range of sectors.
19: The biggest risk to growth

0: uncertainty remains high.
1: Tiff Macklem is also crediting Canadian consumers for propping up the economy. While the population is shrinking, consumer spending has remained steady. Judy Trin, CTV News, Ottawa.
2: Immigration Canada won't accept any new applications this year from people hoping to sponsor parents or grandparents to come to Canada in an effort to reduce wait times. Ottawa says the system is backlogged with more than 60,000 applications in progress, with wait times between 33 and 66 months. Well, if you have summer travel plans with WestJet, it might be time to come up with a backup. The airline's flight attendants voted overwhelmingly today in favor of a strike. CTV's BC Bureau Chief Andrew Johnson on when they could walk off the job.
3: Mass cancellations could be coming to WestJet August long weekend, a summer situation summed up well today at Vancouver International Airport.
4: It sucks for the travelers, for sure.
3: It may not come to that, but today 99.4% of WestJet flight attendants voted in favor of a strike and could legally walk off the job as soon as August 2nd.
5: The last thing we want to do is go on strike. That's the absolute last thing we want to do.
3: The union says the main issues are wages and unpaid work. Specifically, QP says WestJet flight attendants work on average 35 unpaid hours a month, including during flight delays on the tarmac and during boarding.
5: We don't really have a choice. We need unpaid work addressed.
3: WestJet claims the flight attendants' hourly wage is adjusted to make up for the time they are not paid, and that the pay model is the North American standard.
2: If this all seems familiar, it was the same beef last summer that led Air Canada flight attendants to walk out. They are now compensated for work on the ground prior to takeoff, and their counterparts at WestJet could be looking for a similar deal.
3: If you're booked with WestJet on or after August long weekend, when cancellations could affect up to 75,000 people per day, travel experts say the time to explore your options is now.
6: See if you can rebook with another carrier, refundable, so that you're not out another loss.
3: The union only has to provide 72-hour strike notice, so barring a deal in the meantime, passengers won't know for sure until the end of July whether their summer vacation could instead go sideways. Andrew Johnson, CTV News, Vancouver.
2: Shouts of shame in Hamilton, Ontario's city council chambers today as councillors voted against a bylaw that would have put a moratorium on AI data centers being built in the city.
7: We now have Bill 128.
2: Protesters making their voices heard as councillors debated the temporary ban. The Minister of Artificial Intelligence says he's pleased the proposed ban was voted down.
8: You got to build it right, but we got to build it so the innovation stays in Canada, so the compute stays in Canada, and so the jobs stay in Canada. Otherwise, what's going to happen is all those researchers got to buy compute, and you know where they're going to buy it from? Another country.
2: New York has become the first American state to pause construction for a year. Had the bylaw in Hamilton passed, it would have been the first in Canada. After a bumpy ride last year, there's a new surge of interest in zero-emission cars, including Chinese EVs. CTV's Quebec Bureau Chief Geneviève Beauchemin got a first-hand look at some affordable options that could soon be coming to Canada.
9: A Chinese automaker showcased its EV models at a VIP cocktail in the port of Montreal. Dongfeng Motor Corp hopes its cars will make their way into the Canadian market next year, distributed by North World Industry.
10: The quality is good, the price is good, and when people start to test the vehicle, say, wow, this is good.
9: Dongfeng has earmarked two models, the Vigo, a mini SUV, and the Nami Box, a subcompact, both with a price tag under $35,000. It's now working through Canada's certification process. Dongfeng is eyeing a move Ottawa has pushed, the possibility of manufacturing in Canada, likely in Quebec, home to the hottest EV market in the country. Zero-emission vehicle sales overall are surging in Canada with a 20% increase in May, 18,000 more on Canadian roads. Chinese EVs are now making their way to Canadian shores after Ottawa and Beijing struck a tariff deal. More than 6,531 have arrived and more are coming, including, predict analysts, some BYD models, which are still not fully certified for Canadian roads. A Montreal couple, though, got a sneak peek at BYD ownership. They live half the year in Mexico and bought their Mexico-plated BYD.

0: Shark a month and a half ago. They say their hybrid fits their lifestyle.
1: There's always an excitement about having a new brand, something different from the main auto manufacturers that we've grown up with.
0: Cybersecurity experts have warned about national security and data privacy issues of what they say are Chinese smartphones on wheels.
1: With all our connected lives as it stands now, I think we've kind of crossed the Rubicon on that.
0: And some potential buyers say they hope that with more choice on the market, it will be more affordable to get behind the wheel of an EV. Geneviève Beauchemin, CTV News, Montreal.
2: Coming up,
3: maybe the cops watch too many crime movies.
2: How this stunning police takedown video played out in court.
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12: Firsts. 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Last goodbyes. And the first time realizing they won't be a kid forever. 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
2: Dramatic video released in court today showing an unmarked police car ramming people on a scooter. CTV's John Woodward on the impact it had on the case.
14: At first glance, the collision captured on these surveillance videos barely looks real, but it is, and that's a police officer behind the wheel.
3: Maybe the cops watch too many crime movies.
14: It all happened in Whitby on June 25th, 2024. A team of Toronto officers went to a mall plaza with a Canadian Tire to see if they could arrest a man named Trayvon Palmer. They saw him riding an electric scooter with another man, Paul Lewis, and one officer radios this.
15: Coming up to the driveway for the Garden Center. The Canadian Tire. We should block him in here and take him right now.
14: Constable Joshua Baksh takes that as a signal to accelerate his unmarked vehicle into the moving scooter, sending the pair flying. Palmer takes off, Baksh follows, rushing through the Garden Center. Meanwhile, Lewis goes back for a gun, and he gets hit again by another police car, then crushed between them. Lewis was arrested, severely injured, and taken to hospital. Police found the gun and laid charges. Lewis's lawyer challenged that gun evidence in court, and a judge tossed it, saying there was no urgency or justification for using what could have been lethal force in that first collision.
16: Not a suspect, not wanted, not observed committing crimes, should never have to be facing being run over by a 4,000-pound vehicle as a kinetic weapon.
14: Palmer and Lewis have since walked free. Baksh was charged by the SIU and has pleaded guilty to assault. The TPS said in a statement, as the matter is before the courts, any internal disciplinary matters will wait until criminal matters have concluded. The officer continues to work at TPS in a non-public facing role. Former Toronto Mayor John Sewell says the TPS should take a stronger stand against this.
3: This cop thought he could get away with this and he was doing something reasonable. I mean, maybe he didn't think at all.
14: About the consequences of this split-second decision. John Woodward, CTV News.
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2: The Pentagon is adding a controversial new mandatory screening measure for thousands of troops. U.S. Defense Secretary Pete Hegseth announcing annual testosterone testing for men in the military 30 and older. Anyone diagnosed with a deficiency can then voluntarily choose whether to receive replacement therapy. The Defense Department says its goal is to support health and military readiness, but medical experts say there are risks, including cardiovascular issues, mood changes, and potential infertility. A terrifying standoff with an angry moose for a group of hikers in Utah. The animal charged the group repeatedly after being startled by a dog. The animal trapped them, blocking their only route back down the narrow trail. The stranded hikers eventually made it back to their cars safely. The defending World Cup champions are heading back to the final after stunning England.
31: Messi.
2: Argentina scoring 2 late goals, both assisted by Lionel Messi, to complete another epic comeback, winning 2-1. They go on to play Spain in Sunday's final for a chance at back-to-back World Cup wins, something that hasn't been done since 1962 by Brazil. Still ahead, the Newfoundland PWHL stars giving back and the NHL surprise they brought along.
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2: The only two PWHL stars from Newfoundland and Labrador have teamed up to inspire the next generation. And as CTV's Garrett Berry tells us, they brought a surprise.
14: Off the bench, onto the ice.
6: It's like really cool because I look up to them. It's like really awesome to get to meet them and stuff.
14: Under the eyes of a hockey pro.
7: Teach us lots of good stuff and it makes me like motivated.
14: PWHL players Maggie Connors and Abby Newhook, the only two from this province in the biggest women's hockey league, have teamed up for a second summer with this hockey camp.
8: Teach them everything we know to this point and give back to the game that's given us so much.
14: It's on-ice instruction, the skating and stick handling.
9: The most fun thing I've done this weekend is either shoot the duck or the games we play at the end.
14: Paired with off-ice lessons, a look at the daily routine, the schedule, the gear of a PWHL pro.
11: There was like Sarah Nurse's stick and Daryl Watt's stick, and it was really cool.
12: I really am into it. Yeah, I love watching all the girls play.
14: Even featuring a visit by Alex Newhook, Abby's brother, who turned heads in the Stanley Cup playoffs this year.
13: It was really nice meeting Alex Newhook and working on all my edge works.
15: My favorite thing we've done this week is probably meeting Alex Newhook and getting to learn about all the other advice that the other players gave us.
14: All blended with what the pros hope will be some life lessons.
24: These specific years, U13, U15, is really important, and sometimes where you see that drop and change in numbers. So hopefully, you know, this camp bringing the fun back into it, hopefully.
14: As women's hockey grows and as the PWHL undertakes a massive expansion effort this summer, this camp is about helping these girls dream a bit bigger.
8: When I was growing up, it was always, you know, I want to play in the NHL, which is not an overly realistic dream. So now to have something that they can dream for right in front of them.
14: The type of experience that Abby Newhook and Maggie Connor say they never had when they were kids playing here in Newfoundland and Labrador. Garrett Berry, CTV News in Conception Bay South, Newfoundland and Labrador.
2: And that's a snapshot of this Wednesday for all of us at CTV National News. Thank you for watching. Good night and see you tomorrow.
25: And fierce competition, the way golf was meant to be played. World number one Scottie Scheffler defends his title at the Open, begins Thursday at 7 Eastern, 4 Pacific on TSN.

0: seen anything like this.
1: Canada's largest city experiences the worst air quality in the world.
2: It's an unbelievable signal from our membership that they stand behind their bargaining committee to negotiate a collective agreement that reflects the value of their contributions to WestJet's success.
1: Plus, WestJet flight attendants vote in favor of a strike mandate. We have the details and whether it could disrupt your travel plans.
3: 12th added minute, and Argentina, the world champions, are going to the 2026 final. Messi inspired the comeback.
1: And Argentina takes down England to reach its second consecutive World Cup final. What to know ahead of the big matchup. Hello there. Thanks for joining us. You're watching CTV News Channel. I'm Karen Dillon. We begin tonight with concerns over air quality. The sky over Toronto and surrounding regions looked apocalyptic Wednesday as smoke from dozens of wildfires in Ontario's northwest drifted across the province. As a result, Toronto saw the worst air quality in the world for much of the day. CTV's Adrian Gobriel explains.
4: This could potentially overtake us here. This is getting a little scary.
5: A wall of deadly flames surrounds a CN train in northwestern Ontario. A crew member calls out for help.
4: Holy sh**. Okay, y'all need to hurry up here. Like, seriously, we're encased in flames now.
5: Everyone on board was safely evacuated. Emergency orders have been issued to vacate multiple northwestern Ontario communities, including First Nations. Satellite images show a blanket of smoke created by dozens of fires covering large swaths of the province. The Canadian Interagency Forest Fire Center says that as of this week, there are roughly 838 active fires across Canada, with the largest concentration found in Quebec, where 190 are burning, followed by Ontario with 184. Canada's largest city, now on the receiving end, the skyline suffocated by a smoky canvas.
0: Zeb, I've never, ever seen anything like this.
5: As of 11 a.m. this morning, Toronto had the most polluted air quality in the world, worse than Delhi, Dubai, and Doha, just to name a few.
6: This is kind of like the earth smoking a cigarette, and we're getting the secondhand smoke from it.
5: At a popular Toronto park where hundreds flock to each day during the summer, only a handful of people brave the elements. Others put on a mask while traversing the city, protecting themselves from the particles in the air.
6: Those particles are going to contain a whole sort of soup of different chemicals and compounds that can impact people's health.
5: Compounding the air quality alert, the big smoke is also battling a heat warning. Though further north, the dangers remain even more present and pressing.
7: In the midst of these unhealthy conditions, public health officials are advising everyone in the affected areas, regardless of their age or medical history, to limit their outdoor exposure. Adrian Gobriel, CTV News, Toronto.
1: And smoke from Canadian wildfires is also being seen across the border in parts of Michigan and Minnesota. Here is the view from around the Mackinac Bridge in Michigan, where authorities issued a warning around wildfire smoke. Air quality alerts were also issued for parts of Minnesota, including the city of Duluth. U.S. Ambassador to Canada Pete Hoekstra has released a statement on the wildfires saying, quote, "This is a shared challenge and it demands a shared response. This challenge knows no borders. The United States will continue to coordinate closely with Canada, just as we have for more than four decades of shared wildfire emergencies." To another story we are tracking now. The Bank of Canada is holding its key interest rate at 2.25%. CTV's Judy Trin now with what's behind the decision, as well as the more positive outlook.
8: Economic growth looks to have resumed in Canada.
9: The Bank of Canada is holding its key policy rate at 2.25% after the economy showed signs of a rebound.
8: While U.S. trade policy continues to be a headwind, consumers have been resilient and businesses are adapting.
9: Despite uncertainty surrounding the Canada-U.S.-Mexico Free Trade Agreement, the central bank's governor says businesses are finding new markets and exporting more.
10: Business sentiment in general, consumer confidence is slowly rising. Consumer spending is maintained.
9: The Canadian economy has remained flat since January 2025, but this quarter it's expected to grow, but only by 0.7%.
11: April GDP was largely, which grew quite strongly, was largely almost all accounted for by oil and gas. But there were some small growth registering amongst a wide range of sectors.
9: The biggest risk to growth globally is the shattering of the Iran-U.S. ceasefire. The war on the waterway puts a chokehold on 20% of the world's supply of oil and gas that goes through the Strait of Hormuz. Inflation in Canada currently sits at 3%.
8: Inflation in Canada is poised to ease, provided global oil prices decline from elevated levels. And third, uncertainty remains high.
12: Tiff Macklem is also crediting Canadian consumers for propping up the economy. While the population is shrinking, consumer spending has remained steady. Judy Trin, CTV News, Ottawa.
1: The union representing thousands of WestJet flight attendants says its members have voted overwhelmingly for a strike mandate.
13: I know for our flight attendants, this isn't easy, but we don't really have a choice. We need unpaid work addressed. We need to stop being amongst the lowest paid flight attendants in Canada, considering we're the second largest airline. We did what we had to do, but we remain committed to reaching an agreement at the bargaining table, because the last thing we want to do is go on strike. That's the absolute last thing we want to do.
1: So the union says unpaid work and working conditions are the main sticking points in negotiations. And while it wants to minimize the impact on travelers, a strike vote became necessary to move the process forward. The strike could start as early as August 2nd, though WestJet CEO has said the airline is determined to reach an agreement. And city councillors in Hamilton, Ontario, have voted against a bylaw that would have put a moratorium on AI data centers being built in the city.
14: We now have... We now have Bill 128.
1: So protesters brought signs into council chambers, often shouting or clapping as councillors spoke against or in favor of the temporary ban. The Minister of Artificial Intelligence telling CTV News he's pleased that the ban was voted down.
15: You got to build it right. But we got to build it so the innovation stays in Canada, so the compute stays in Canada, and so the jobs stay in Canada. Otherwise, what's going to happen is all those researchers got to buy compute, and you know where they're going to buy it from? Another country.
1: New York has become the first American state to halt the data center boom, pausing construction for a year. Now, had the bylaw in Hamilton passed, it would have been the first of its kind in Canada. Meantime, the federal government has announced plans to invest nearly $14 million to help Quebec businesses grow through artificial intelligence. These projects are aimed at helping businesses take advantage of new opportunities and improve day-to-day operations. The investments are also expected to support more than 1,700 jobs and give the region's economy a boost. As Canada looks to expand trade beyond the United States, a northern Manitoba port is preparing for a major milestone. Prairie Grain is expected to move through the Port of Churchill for the first time in 6 years. And as CTV's Alex Karpa reports, supporters say the move could strengthen the province's economy and position the port for future growth.
16: This is the Port of Churchill, nestled along the shores of Hudson Bay in northern Manitoba. It's home to the only deepwater seaport in northern Canada.
17: It's been one of the busiest years in quite some time, and it's certainly the most diversified range of commodities that we'll carry.
16: Interest in revitalizing the port has increased in recent years as Canada works to diversify its global trade markets and lessen its dependence on the U.S. Now, Prairie Grain is set to return to Churchill for the first time since 2020, a move supporters say could mark a turning point for the northern facility.
17: Well, this is a significant event in the sense of grain coming back to Churchill, going to global markets.
16: One economist says restoring grain shipments through the port will provide economic benefits for Manitoba.
18: That's going to help boost economic development in the north by creating jobs in the Port of Churchill. Absolutely great news for farmers here in Manitoba as well as people in the north.
16: Earlier this year, Ottawa said it's considering a major expansion of the Port of Churchill that would transform the northern Manitoba facility into a year-round multi-commodity trade hub. Arctic Gateway Group, which owns and operates the port, has also signed agreements with several international ports aimed at expanding exports of Canadian products.
18: Right now, there's a huge political push to move to build pipelines and other things to move energy products to markets outside of Canada. And so by showing that we can do it at the Port of Churchill, there's a potential for tremendous growth for Manitoba.
16: Avery says this year's grain shipments represent an important first step toward making Churchill a larger player in Canada's trade network.
17: Having trade-enabling infrastructure like the Port of Churchill is critical.
16: Hoping the port will play a bigger role in Canada's economic strategy. Alex Kerber, CTV News, Winnipeg.
1: The Canadian Food Inspection Agency says it is not considering imposing restrictions on imports of fresh produce from the United States. That's despite the spread of a parasite in some areas of the country. More than 1,600 cases of cyclospora have been confirmed in the U.S. 5,100 cases are under investigation. Now, the parasite can lead to a gastrointestinal illness that can cause diarrhea. Canada's Public Health Agency says right now it is not investigating any outbreaks in our country. And a political party in Quebec is changing its name ahead of the fall provincial election. The push comes as the CAQ looks to distance itself from former Premier François Legault. CTV's Olivia O'Malley reports.
19: Aujourd'hui, je vous le confirme, je serai candidate pour l'équipe de Christine Fréchette.
20: Candidate Karianne Bourassa announced she is running for team Christine Fréchette. It's part of a CAQ rebrand. The party has put the premier's name forward ahead of the fall election. It's now known as Équipe Christine Fréchette, Coalition Avenir Québec.
21: It was important to adapt, to adjust the name of the party because I'm there now and we have an approach that is different, a leadership that is different.
20: Fréchette has tried to distance herself from François Legault since being chosen as leader in April. During the end of the last National Assembly session, she pledged to get results without drama. Political science professor Donald Gill says the name change was necessary.
22: The CAQ is massively trying to turn the page on François Legault and they figured that their absolute best chance of a decent, maybe even good, performance in the election in the fall is to put Christine Fréchette front and center.
20: Fréchette's name is featured in candidates' photos, but Quebecers we spoke to say the change is not enough to forget the past 8 years of the CAQ government, giving examples of scandals like Saclic and Northvolt and the way Anglophones have been treated.
23: She's trying to clean it all up and make it look nice and pretty because the elections are coming up, but people aren't stupid, you know? Once bitten, twice shy, you know?
24: I don't feel the same way about them as I used to. I mean, I feel disrespected. I've been here all my life.
20: This isn't the first time the CAQ has changed its name. Coalition Avenir Québec Équipe François Legault was written on ballots in the last two provincial elections, and many are unimpressed.
25: C'est la même maudite affaire.
26: Ça change rien pour tout.
25: Sérieusement, il y a des choses bien plus importantes que ça dans la vie.
27: Ça change rien dans mes poches, ça change absolument rien.
20: Fréchette and her team have just a few months to change the perception of voters, who will head to the polls October 5th. Olivia O'Malley, CTV News.
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1: 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I'm Karen Dillon. More help is on the way for Ottawa residents that have been impacted by significant Canada Day floods. Organizations like the Red Cross are set to go into neighborhoods in the coming days to provide some assistance. CTV's Caitlin Wilson has the details.
5: All the big tools and shop vacs and all of that kind of stuff, they'll all go into these box trucks. And these will be the box trucks that go out into the fields.
6: 2 weeks after flash floods destroyed thousands of basements across the city, disaster relief organizations are now moving in.
5: This is our headquarters here on site. This is our command post.
6: And Samaritan's Purse is setting up base camp, preparing to field calls and send crews into some of the hardest hit communities starting this weekend after the city reached out.
5: I got a call just over the weekend on Saturday when they said they had already a list of 200 people that felt that they were really needing some help up that didn't have resources to get some help in. Then I said, okay, let's put this together.
6: And as officials continue to assess the scale of the disaster, the first priority, those with nowhere else to turn.
5: The elderly and people that really don't have those means to get that done on their own is the people that we're going to try and help first.
6: More than 6,000 flooded basements have been reported to the city, and for Linda Piovison, the cleanup is taking its toll.
7: Kind of grueling, getting up, trying to do as much as I can to clean out, maybe sleeping 2.5 hours, 2 hours a night.
6: The city is also partnering with the Red Cross to help with recovery. But after 2 weeks of navigating cleanup, repairs, and insurance claims, many residents are wondering if help could have arrived sooner.
8: In this case, one of our early challenges was determining the very full scope and severity of impacts, given a lot of the damage was inside people's homes.
6: And for thousands of residents, the recovery is far from over.
7: There's too much of a need. And so I think I'm a little worried that people are, their homes are going to be full of mold and the damage is going to be much, much worse.
1: Caitlin Wilson, CTV News. Wild weather also causing tense moments in Texas Wednesday morning when a tornado crossed a highway. Drivers braced for the worst when the tornado got bigger as it passed over Interstate 10 in San Antonio. Reports say large trees snapped and the roof of an apartment complex was even ripped off the building. The tornado formed during severe weather across central and south Texas, including heavy rain and flash flooding. To the latest in the Middle East now, Iran is threatening to disrupt energy exports across the Middle East as tensions with the United States continue to escalate. The warning comes after the United States reimposed a naval blockade of Iranian ports while also intensifying strikes. Wednesday, the U.S. president delivered a blunt message when asked about Iran's next move.
9: I don't like giving deadlines, but they pretty much know. They know the story. They better behave.
1: So days of back and forth strikes by the U.S. and Iran across the Middle East have now raised fears over the state of the Strait of Hormuz and the potential impact on global oil supplies. Keir Starmer has delivered his final Prime Minister's question session in the UK House of Commons.
10: Every Prime Minister knows when they take up the torch that the day will come when they have to pass it on. That day has come for me. This is the end of my political journey.
1: Starmer is expected to officially step down as Prime Minister in the coming days. The former mayor of Greater Manchester, Andy Burnham, is set to become Britain's next Prime Minister after securing the backing of more than 85% of MPs from the ruling Labour Party. Still ahead, a nail-biting game at the World Cup semifinals. We break down today's England versus Argentina matchup and what it means for this weekend's final. Stay with us.
11: Is it going to be PG-13?
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1: Welcome back. Let's get right to the World Cup now, where it is official. Argentina is headed back to the finals after a stunning comeback today against England.
24: We're into the 12th added minute, and Argentina, the world champions, are going to the 2026 final.
1: Wow, the defending champions mounted a late comeback to steal the win from England with a second goal in the 92nd minute. Now, England played a majority of the match trying to defend a slim 1-0 lead, but finally succumbed to the Argentinians. Lionel Messi and the rest of the Argentinian team are now headed to the finals where they will face Spain on Sunday. So to break down this monumental game, let's bring in TSN 1050 host and co-host of the Macko and Cause podcast, Matt Cause. Matt, welcome back.
26: Good to be back, and you absolutely nailed it with your read. England scores. They go up 1-0, and then from that point to the end of the game, Argentina had 88% of the possession. And this isn't like some soccer matches or football matches, excuse me, where teams have possession, but they're kicking the ball just around their own net. They were so aggressive. I counted four different times where Argentina had an excellent scoring chance, and either Pickford would make a save or the ball would be just a little bit off. This was a game where England, they blew it. They absolutely choked away this game, but at the same time, full credit needs to first go to Lionel Messi and what he was able to do with the two assists.
1: So I thought you were going to say that I actually nailed it with my prediction, because when we spoke last, didn't I say that I thought Argentina would come through? I feel like this team has just been dynamite this tournament. They've been coming from behind many times.
26: Oh, yeah. It's a, you know what? And remember, if you didn't say it, just say you said it now, and hopefully no one checks the tape. Trust me, in sports media, we flip-flop all the time. But yes, this is the fourth time now in the knockout stage. Argentina hasn't had a lead after 90 minutes. It's crazy what they've done. The Egypt game always sticks out, even the Switzerland game. But in this one, against their toughest competition, a top four ranked team in England, the calmness and the calmness of Messi. And I don't understand why England was giving him so much space and just allowing him. I mean, the cross on the game winner was ridiculous. ridiculous. And it just, I mean, full credit to Argentina. They did not panic at any point because of the faith they have in Messi. They deserve this win today over England. Some of the other matches people wondered was the officiating tipping in the scales in favor of Argentina. And this one, Argentina was the better team.
1: Yeah, I'm not some sports expert, but I got to say I was rooting for Argentina only because I like to see when the team, you know, that's dominating or when you have a superstar, I like to see them come through and deliver.
26: Yeah.
1: I think that's really exciting and kind of why they're paid so much money. Okay, so let's talk ahead. Let's go ahead now and talk about this weekend's final. And also let's talk about Saturday's game. I want to get your predictions.
26: Yeah, so first with the game on Saturday, the third place game, I always wish these teams were taken more seriously. If you're Mbappe, do you really want to end the way it did for him against Spain? And then for England, do you want to really be known as the team that choked away that lead late? I hope those teams really give it their all, but if we know the history of soccer, it's not going to happen. As for Sunday, you have got, as you mentioned, the star player, the guy who's going to win the golden boot in Messi. He's going up against the best defense in the entire World Cup in Spain. They've given up one goal. They made Spain's defense, Rodri especially, made France's offense look completely muted. Mbappe had more yellow cards than shots on target. So now you get Messi against that defense. That is an incredible matchup for the hardcore and for the more casual soccer fan.
1: Yeah, it's going to be an amazing weekend for some soccer and soccer fans across the country, really across the world. Matt, always great to have you. Thanks so much.
26: Absolutely. Take care.
1: That is TSN 1050 host and co-host of the Macko and Cause podcast, Matt Cause. Britain's Whipsnade Zoo is celebrating the arrival of 7 endangered cheetah cubs. Take a look. Born in mid-May in Bedfordshire, 4 of the cubs were recently caught on camera cuddling up to their mom and playfully jumping around. 3 more cubs arrived just days later. Now, Whipsnade Zoo first opened its doors in 1931 and is now home to around 11,000 animals. It's the largest zoo in the United Kingdom and is part of a conservation charity that is working to protect and restore wildlife around the world. You're watching CTV News Channel. Thanks for being with us. Your top stories are next. Stay tuned.

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10: From the National Newsroom of the Canadian Press, I'm Karen Rebo. Forest fires in northwestern Ontario have devastated several communities and have forced widespread evacuations of several First Nations. Local leaders have complained about a lack of public comments from the Prime Minister or from Ontario's Premier. Both men have since responded. Here's Ontario Premier Doug Ford.
11: I want to give a big thank you to the incredible fire crews and emergency responders across the province who are working tirelessly to fight the forest fires we're seeing in northern Ontario.
10: There are some 180 wildfires currently burning in Ontario, with some 150 in the northwest. Among some harrowing images shared on social media was a wildfire video from a CN Rail crew west of Collins First Nation. The crew had to be evacuated from the train after their locomotive was surrounded by flames on both sides of the tracks in the town of Armstrong. In his own social media post later Wednesday, Prime Minister Mark Carney wrote that the federal government is in close contact with provincial, municipal and Indigenous leaders and is ready to provide support as needed. Smoke from the scores of raging northern Ontario fires blew south early Wednesday, leaving southern Ontario and even some northern U.S. states dealing with hazy orange skies and very unhealthy air. Environment Canada has posted orange and yellow air quality warnings that stretch across much of Ontario, south to Windsor and Toronto, and as far east as Kingston and northeastern U.S. Police in Edmonton say there has been a second death after a vehicle left the road, hit an apartment complex, severed a gas line, and ignited a fireball. Police say an 82-year-old woman previously unaccounted for after Monday night's crash is dead, while a second unaccounted-for person is safe. The victim was the wife of an 85-year-old man who died that night after he had jumped from a balcony trying to escape the blaze at the Northside complex. Six more people were sent to hospital with injuries, including the 62-year-old driver. The blaze left 35 people without a home. The U.S. has intensified its strikes targeting Iran, hitting targets further north overnight. American forces also fired into a ship it accused of trying to break its naval blockade on Iran. Here is ABC's James Longman.
0: U.S. aircraft fired at an oil tanker that attempted to violate the U.S. blockade on Iranian ports. CENTCOM says the tanker ignored multiple warnings not to make port at Karg Island. That's the Iranian oil terminal on the Persian Gulf. The president has been briefed in the Situation Room on options to expand the war. President Trump has once again threatened to blow up Iranian infrastructure. The White House might be keen to project strength, but Iran is showing no signs of backing down.
10: Tehran retaliated early Thursday with missile and drone fire targeting Bahrain, Jordan, and Kuwait before dawn. This is the Canadian Press. In sports, Lionel Messi and Argentina will make another trip to the World Cup final. Enzo Fernandez and substitute Lautaro Martinez scored, and Messi assisted on both goals as Argentina rallied to a 2-1 win over England. Argentina is the reigning champion and will meet up with Spain in Sunday's championship final in New Jersey. The two soccer giants have only met once before at a World Cup, with Argentina beating Spain 2-1 in the 1966 group stage. France and England will play in the consolation final Saturday in Florida. In hockey news, Cole Perfetti has re-signed with the Winnipeg Jets, agreeing to a 5-year contract with an average annual value of $6 million. The 24-year-old forward had 12 goals and 20 assists in 68 games for the Jets last season. Perfetti was drafted 10th overall by Winnipeg in 2020. From the Canadian Press, I'm Karen Rebo.
12: If you are a 23andMe customer, you may be wondering whether you're getting a check from the company's massive data breach settlement. Monica Nelson reports.
13: Nearly 7 million 23andMe customers were affected when hackers gained access to personal and genetic information in a 2023 data breach. Now a judge has approved a $46.75 million settlement. Most eligible customers who filed claims could receive around $100, while those with documented losses may qualify for larger payments up to $10,000. The claims deadline has already passed, but payments are still being processed.
12: Over 24 former Meta employees are suing the company for allegedly laying them off using discriminatory AI practices. The 26 California plaintiffs say an AI system did not properly take into account factors like pregnancies or disabilities. And Apple is letting a big chunk of the public get access to its overhaul of Siri. The company is releasing iOS 27 public beta, which gives users a chance to test drive the new AI assistant. Tech Report, I'm Matt Mattinson.
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16: Good morning. Welcome to the program. Adam Sterling with you once again on CFAX 1070. This is Wednesday, July 15th of the year 2026. Lots to talk about on the show today, as always, including an update on some stories that we were covering yesterday. North Saanich, of course, Langford being mentioned during North Saanich's council meeting earlier this week. As we watch the clock tick down to the July 17th deadline that the province of British Columbia imposed upon North Saanich to respond after housing orders were issued under British Columbia's Housing Supply Act by BC Minister of Housing and Municipal Affairs Christine Boyle. It was earlier this week that we saw a number of different issues raised, including Mayor Peter Jones of North Saanich noting that there was a difference in the housing advisor process that was applied in Oak Bay and West Vancouver versus how it was done in North Saanich, the third municipality ever to have the framework imposed on it in this way.
17: With Oak Bay and West Vancouver, it was a retired municipal employee that went in and undertook the review. That's why when we heard it was going to be CBRE, I was completely surprised and certainly didn't agree with it, because CBRE is a development or helps developers develop.
16: Notice how he caught himself there. And it is true that CBRE Development Strategy and Consulting did write the report that the housing minister is replying on. They have their logo on the front page of the report. It's not like it's a secret.
17: It's not a North Saanich type of situation. So It was the province that made that decision.
16: And there was any number of concerns raised at the podium in North Saanich Council Chambers earlier this week about the idea of the province exceeding its political authority. It has the legal authority to do this because it decides what the law is. At least that's our understanding at this point. But the question about whether or not the NDP's reach is exceeding its grasp in the exercising of its legal authorities that it creates for itself when needed is, I think, a much more interesting question. In fact, I was just talking to somebody recently about the whole idea of, yes, it's very important that governments be held to account and that they obey their own rules and their own laws. But the reason political advocacy exists in the first place is that you and I accept the implication that our laws are not perfect, such as they are right now. We all know certain behaviors and certain processes when we see them to be unsatisfying. We need to be able to say this should not be happening, regardless of what the words on the pieces of paper that the lawyers argue about say. That's what citizens do in our free and democratic society. It's the role of the politicians to translate the political will into actual codified policy. So, North Saanich, I think residents are entirely entitled to be upset about what's happening. They are entirely entitled to speak out, saying that their democratic will is, at best, being subverted by these provincial orders. And while we can get a complicated arguments about how democracy should be determined and how the public's will should be determined and whether tyranny by the majority 50% plus one is sufficient, whether or not certain thresholds should be met. Because the problem is that the voters in this riding where North Saanich is, it's called Saanich North in the Islands, they have not voted for the BCNDP government to be in power for quite some time. Not since Gary Holman lost the riding and Adam Olson for the Green Party took over. Rob Botterell, of course, succeeding Adam Olson. So this has been a Green riding for years now. The people there did not vote on balance in support of the BCNDP's housing policies. They did not vote municipally for the housing policies that are being imposed upon them, given that North Saanich adopted its official community plan in its current form only 1 year ago. So I think that the people there are entirely entitled to raise concerns. They're entirely entitled to point out that this is an outside provincial government that did not get a mandate from the electorate in this riding. And it'll be interesting to see how things go this fall and how far the municipal government itself might push back in arguing whether or not the provincial government should be using its legal powers in this way. And ultimately, it's up to everybody involved in this to decide what happens next. They didn't quite come out and say that they were simply defying the housing minister's order, but the deadline is 2 days from now, July 17th, and they're already on the record saying they're not going to meet it. They're asking the minister for a two-week extension. That letter was supposed to be sent yesterday. Whether or not the minister grants it or says so publicly either way remains to be seen. But it will be interesting to see how this unfolds from here. Also, I did some looking into another claim that was made by Mayor Peter Jones in North Saanich yesterday about Langford firefighter protection and tax increases.
17: A warning for us, which residents got to look at and staff and council have got to look at. We look at Langford. They've had basically 3 years of 15% increases in property tax, not compounded. And the major reason for that is because previous councils in Langford built but didn't increase the necessary police increase. They only got involved with the firefighters when the insurance companies came to them and said, you don't have enough firefighters, so either you're not going to get insured or your insurance is going to skyrocket. So Langford had to hire police force, more people in the police force, more people in their fire department. That is a key reason why they had three consecutive years of 15% increases. If North Saanich was forced to do that, we've got a similar problem. And other municipalities as well that are small municipalities that don't generate too much in the way of revenues.
16: All right. We looked into this while we were on the air yesterday. I also had a chance to look at it after the show yesterday. Cards on the table. I'm not aware of any evidence that can prove the assertion that the insurance

0: Langford did have a master plan that they published under the previous Stu Young mayor and council in early 2022. This was in the months leading up to the election that painted a significant need with respect to the number of firefighters in the municipality. It was reported by us, the Times columnist, and other media agencies as part of the 2023 budget discussions that 27 paid firefighter positions needed to be created over a period of 3 years in order to bring the fire department capacity up to the point where it needed to be. Not one, not two positions, not three positions, not four positions, 27 positions. So while it is true that there are underwriter surveys that take place with respect to fire risk, and it is true that insurance companies will weigh risk when they decide as private corporate entities what policies they would like to sell to their customers and what policies simply are not worth the risk, I'm not aware of where that threshold would actually be. But I think all of us can accept that it would exist. And given that Langford had hired 27 new paid firefighter positions over 3 years, I think you and I can suppose that that force strength is probably far under what it could have been, under what it should have been. And it's also noted in the Times columnist coverage, and I recall this too, that the increases for nine firefighters that were added initially in that 2023 budget year were agreed to by council back in 2027. But the idea at that point is that they would use volunteers to try to keep pace with the growth. Times columnist and others reporting at that time that never came to fruition. So the transition to a paid force did absolutely coincide with the election of the new council. However, the master plan that calls for it was technically something that was produced, published on the record, and still findable today from early 2022 under the last Langford mayor and council. So that's what I was able to find with that. The actual increase that was only firefighters in a given budget year was probably closer to less than 2% of the overall increases in many cases that were double digits. You heard the mayor say 15% over 3 years. The average I computed was actually just below 13%, but still double digits when you average those over. But yes, it is true that 27 new paid firefighter positions needed to be created under the tenure of this new council. And as I'm sure all of us can imagine, that did contribute a significant cost. I'm not going to tell you that North Saanich would grow nearly as fast as Langford did at Mach 5, but on the other hand, North Saanich itself has had challenges and concerns with its own emergency services in the past. So whether or not they want to overburden those services at this time, I think will continue to be a live political question. We'll take a quick break. And by the way, if anybody can find any evidence to contradict anything that what I've said here, I'd be happy to add it to the record. Was Langford at the point where residents were about to be uninsurable because the previous mayor and council had neglected the fire department? I cannot find any evidence of that. But what I can find evidence of is that they needed 27 new firefighter positions over a very short amount of time to get up to where they wanted to be. Those were not free. And insurance companies do measure risk when deciding what policies they do and do not want to sell to private residents when they make those purchases. So while that line may not have been imminently on the horizon, we can all suppose that it exists somewhere. And if being 27 firefighters short wasn't close to that line, I'm not sure how much further we would need to go to actually reach it. But those are my views. You're welcome to disagree. Or if anybody, again, can find any contravailing evidence, I'm happy to add it to the conversation. Speaking of contravailing evidence, Michozin had some spirited words going around the smallest council table in the capital region earlier this week as Mayor Marie-Therese Little and Councillor Gray got into an argument over who said what at a 2023 meeting about a recusal and a topic in what they call permissive tax exemptions. Why does this matter? Because I went back and I checked, just like the mayor urged us to. And Councillor Gray's rebuttal is looking a little stronger, let's just say, than it did yesterday. I'll explain what I mean by that right after this.
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14: All right, back on the air here at CFAX 1070. And I expect that Langford will be a topic that comes up in any number of different public addresses as well as debates that take place in the campaign over the months to come. Why? Because Stu Young is seeking re-election, and that's the big story of the campaign. Will he achieve redemption by being reinstalled into the head of Langford's government? The other councillors who, of course, served with him, none of whom are actually running again, so it would be either the existing councillors that are there right now or new entrants coming to the table if indeed Stu Young did re-win the mayor's seat. The mayor, yes, is only one vote around the council table, and yet the mayor also has a high degree of authority being the technical CEO of the Langford corporate entity such as it is. And of course, among the many critiques that have been leveled at Stu Young over the years is that the entire municipality was basically just him running everything anyway, and I have argued in the past that conferred upon him an extraordinary sense of ability that I think was appreciated by many members of the public. Problem is that goes twofold. When things go well in Langford, when things are booming, everybody knows who did it. It's Stu Young, and they sing his praises. But when things go poorly in Langford, it's very difficult for him to say, well, our system is complicated, I'm just one vote, or, well, our system is complicated, I didn't know about this, I didn't know about that. So that double-edged sword where he has gotten praised and credit over the years for the boom that happened in Langford and all of its success, successes, he also is usually singled out by critics as being responsible for failures, which puts him in a difficult position where he has to explain, well, no, it's not only one person that runs this municipality, and he has to explain why there are other problems that either have nothing to do with him or he didn't know about, et cetera, et cetera, et cetera. And that was a common pattern that we saw in 2022, the contradiction, the tension between the two ideas that really are just abstractions. The complicated factor in terms of how municipalities are actually run is that no one person can actually run them all. But because so many people believe that one person did essentially run Langford, when things went wrong, they'd get blamed on him. And so whether or not we see that return to the discourse in this cycle, I think will be among the more interesting aspects. But I want to move on because we covered during hour four of the program yesterday. You can check out the podcast in the iHeartRadio app, Apple Music, or wherever finer podcasts are purveyed for the moment. We listened to a stark warning that was given to Metrosen Council by its chief financial officer, warning it that its finances faced significant challenges in the years to come. Furthermore, among the things that it had to take a hard look at were what are called permissive tax exemptions. What is that? It's one of the tools that a municipal government has in its toolbox to help organizations like charities, like nonprofits, do good work in the community without actually needing to issue them a grant or write them a check. Yes, there are grants and checks that get issued by municipalities to various organizations. You know, Victoria has an entire sprawling ecosystem of nonprofits and neighborhood organizations and other similar groups that rely on it putting out money every year. Metrosen is much smaller. Metrosen, yes, has grants. Metrosen also has what they call permissive tax exemptions, which is essentially just forgiving either all or a portion of a parcel's property tax, which makes sense, right? You're going to tax somebody and then write them a check with their own tax money back to them. Why not just save time and say, you don't have to pay this portion of taxes. Congratulations. Thank you for the good work in your in the community. Keep going. But Metrosen has been warned that it has an abnormally high concentration of what they call these permissive tax exemptions when you compare them to other municipalities here in Victoria. So over 4% of the overall budget is forgiven taxes, which is much higher than you'll see in many other municipalities. It's almost double the average that you'll find here in the capital region. We actually had Fraser Johnson call into the program yesterday near the end of hour four, and he said, wow, that was a lot. And he has been dealing with permissive tax exemptions himself because he is a member of Langford's Community Advisory Committee, who was recently asking their staff about the permissive tax exemptions that they're going to be giving out this year. And that was how the conversation came up about the honor system, about how often they check in with these organizations, what happens if ownership changes, what happens if the use of the land changes, that sort of thing. Metrosen, though, and I should have mentioned this yesterday just to make it clear, has a relatively small number of parcels that receive these exemptions. The problem is that one of them is huge in terms of its value, and that's Camp Thunderbird. And the value of the permissive tax exemption in Camp Thunderbird is either close to or the majority of the total number of dollars that Metrosen forgives every year. What it will do in future regarding this and other similar exemptions is unclear, and it's ultimately up to the council. That's not what I wanted to start the program today by following up on, because during the show yesterday in hour four, we heard a challenge that was given by Mayor Marie-Therese Little earlier this week, citing a specific meeting back in 2023 about what one of her colleagues allegedly said. And the colleague, Councillor Gray, fought back. And he said that's not true, essentially. It sounded like this for those who missed it.
15: Last year, questions and concerns regarding the permissive tax exemptions for nonprofit societies at the District Metrosen was first raised by council members at this table at the September 11th 2023 meeting.
14: I sat down and I watched that meeting after the show yesterday, which is why we're doing the update.
15: So that was, we were not even in office 1 year and questions were raised. That was raised by Councillor Gray at that September 11th meeting. And that was in regards to the Victoria Motorcycle Club and his concerns regarding this club receiving a permissive tax exemption. And that's what got the ball rolling. So it's incorrect to say we've been discussing this for a year. We've been discussing.
14: All right. So there was the claim. Marie-Therese Little made the claim that September 11th, 2023, Councillor Gray raised concerns specifically about one of the recipients, the Victoria Motorcycle Club. Councillor Gray pushing back. And this is earlier this week on Monday night.
15: Thank you.
16: Mayor Little, as Councillor Gray, just before that, I'd like, we should be dealing with facts, as you say. And yeah. I think
17: Could you just wait, Councillor Gray?
16: No, I think
17: the CFO is going to speak, and then you can speak afterwards. Go ahead, CFO Creek. Councillor Gray, you're out of line and you're out of order. If you can just wait for the CFO to give his synopsis. If you can wait until this.
16: It's a point of order. You said something that wasn't accurate about myself, and I think that needs to be cleared up. And the fact of the matter is that I raised the issue of the Victoria Motorcycle Club, the Thunderbird Camp, and all of the tree canopy properties. And council then passed a policy to say that we would consider tree canopy or approach the groups to ask if they're interested in that being part of their arrangements with us. But it wasn't, did not speak against the motorcycle club receiving its thing, but rather whether they would.
14: I went back and I watched the tape. And Councillor Gray, I think, was justified in calling that point of order. And in hindsight, I think the mayor might wish that she had considered it more carefully. But you can make up your own mind because you can go check the tape yourself. Mochosen puts its council meetings on YouTube. They have a YouTube channel. They're dated. You can scroll back. September 11th, 2023, the council meeting. If you go forward 1 hour, 23 minutes, and 27 seconds, Councillor Gray steps out while recusing himself before the issue of the Victoria Motorcycle Club actually gets mentioned. And it sounds like this.
18: Well, I wanted to make a motion, but...
14: That's Councillor Gray.
15: Okay. I'm to go.
14: How would you go?
18: Yeah, when I come back.
14: So there's, he says, when I come back, and he gets up and he walks out of frame.
15: Okay.
14: And so he, you know, he's...
18: The motion's about tax exemptions in general, not about the specifics of any particular group.
15: Okay.
14: Yeah, so he emphasizes right there, I'm not speaking out about any particular group, it's about tax exemptions in general. And he gets up and he walks out of frame. And there's the mayor.
15: The three of us.
14: The three of us.
15: Can we discuss the...
14: What does she talk about?
15: Victoria Motorcycle Club.
14: She's the one who brings up the Victoria Motorcycle Club after he walks out of frame.
15: Along with everything else. Do you have any concerns, any comments? This has been past practices. These organizations, these five organizations, have received permissive tax exemptions in the past. I will support this motion. I've looked through this.
14: So that's 123.27 is where that clip starts, in case anybody wants to see it for themselves when they get up and walk out. We flash forward to Councillor Gray returning to the room, 1 hour, 30 minutes and 49 seconds, and he comes back and he explains he's in the room now in terms of why he thought that he should leave that particular meeting, as it just loads here.
18: I don't think I properly said why I recused myself, but...
14: He comes back and explains it.
18: It's because there would have been a conflict of interest that I had remained.
14: He was a trustee in the Mochosen Community Hall, one of the potential recipients, and he stepped aside at that time accordingly.
18: Because I'm a trustee of the Mochosen Community Hall.
14: Again, not a secret, all on the record.
18: That was my rationale.
15: Mm-hmm.
18: And I wonder, and a motion to make about the exemptions, in keeping with our strategic planning and experience with the district and the Boys and Girls Club, I would like to move that staff provide council report outlining the property size and zoning of each of the tax-exempt properties and the number of years each property has received tax-exempt status, with a report for some upcoming meeting of finance.
14: And the only group that I see Councillor Gray mentioning at this point in the meeting is the Boys and Girls Club.
18: Well, I recall that I mentioned the Boys and Girls Club, but maybe I should see if there's a seconder.
14: So anyway, it goes forward, and again, I'm looking for Councillor Gray anywhere in this meeting mentioning the motorcycle club, as was alleged by the mayor earlier this week. I'm not seeing it, and we actually get to the point where there is someone at the table who is hesitant about essentially applying scrutiny on this whole thing, and it's the mayor.
15: Okay. Does anybody else want to discuss this? No? I'm a little bit reticent to ask the staff to provide a report that we're not going to be able to move on. There's been no indication that any of these other four organizations have given us any reason to think that they were going to make a move that is not within the spirit of the community. But if it's really important to you, go ahead.
19: I was going to say, we did have, when we were dealing with the Boys and Girls Club, we did have quite a big discussion on this. And I know
14: this is Councillor Epp, who has since stepped down earlier this year to spend more time with family.
19: speakers from the motorcycle club. And
14: so Councillor Epp mentions the motorcycle club.
19: You know, it was we did talk about it quite a bit. And I do think that if we are going to discuss it again, that we should do it during budget talks. Mm-hmm. Mm-hmm.
14: So anyway, I just wanted to go back and actually look at who said what in this meeting, because Councillor Gray pushed back very forcefully earlier this week. He tried to raise a point of order. The mayor just steamrolled him and kept talking, and because the mayor claimed that Councillor Gray had raised concerns about that specific group at a meeting on September 11th, 2023. If he did, I can't find it in the public record. What I do find is the mayor mentioning the motorcycle club, Councillor Epp mentioning the motorcycle club, but I do not see Councillor Gray mentioning the motorcycle club, which is exactly what you would expect for a man who quite forcefully was objecting, saying that he had just been mischaracterized in remarks made by the chair of the meeting. So if anybody can find any evidence contradicting that, I'd happily add it to the conversation here. But for the moment, Councillor Gray's objections seem much more justified today, having actually reviewed the meeting, than they did yesterday. Perhaps a difficult lesson learned for all, unless, of course, I've missed something, and I'd appreciate it if somebody could bring that to my attention. Anyway, quick break, more after this.
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14: And again, I hope that none of the named recipients of those permissive tax exemptions interpret this to be a slight against them, because it is not. The only reason I'm doing that is that there was this huge blow up at the Machosin Council table earlier this week because the mayor made a factual assertion about a councillor at the table and a date and a meeting where this councillor had supposedly raised concerns about a named recipient of a permissive tax exemption. That councillor pushed back very hard. hard, refusing to stop trying to raise the point of order, saying, I did not say that. That's inaccurate. The mayor didn't seem particularly interested to hear the point of order at the time, despite that being her role as the chair. And when I went back and I checked the tape, it's possible the mayor's remembering a different meeting, but September 11, 2023, Councillor Gray recused himself and walked out of frame before the Victoria Motorcycle Club got mentioned. So for me to hear the mayor of Machozen making those assertions at the council table earlier this week and seeing him push back as forcefully as he did, what he was doing did not strike me as a man who was trying to be deceptive or be even evasive. He was trying to raise awareness of the issue. He was trying to push back. My gut told me that there was probably something to what he was saying, which is why I watched the whole video in the first place, just to be sure. And sure enough, he, very different than the assertions that Councillor Gray had supposedly raised, quote, grave concerns with that named recipient. In fact, with the tape that day shows, as he gets up, walks out of frame because he's recused before conversation involving it even starts. Now, it's true that it's mentioned by other members at the council table even after he returns. And it's true that there's a motion that's moved in general to look into the various recipients of these permissive tax exemptions, which Mayor Little was opposed to, but the other councillors at the table, Donaldson, Epp, Gray, and Shukin, were all seemingly in favor of. But I just wanted everybody to know that if you're going to give a date and if you're going to make an accusation against a colleague at the table, you can do that, even though it's not generally advisable. We usually don't let councillors name each other just under the regular rules of procedure. You'll hear somebody say something like, I heard a comment that said, without actually naming who said it so that they can respond to it. But if you're going to point a finger, give a date, make an accusation, you better hope that when we go and we check the evidence, it backs it up. And at this point, I'm not able to do that on Machozen. The only reason I'm mentioning it is because it was part of the show yesterday. I hadn't seen the 2023 meeting at that point, so I didn't want to weigh in one way or the other. After the show yesterday, had a chance to sit down and watch it, and those are my findings. You can take them or leave them. All right. The larger issue here is that these counselors need to realize that they're recorded, they're archived, they're on tape, and they need to be aware that we don't have to take their word for anything. We can go back and we can check. And that's good for public accountability. It's good, I think, in terms of politics and the way that it is done. And it's also, I hope, an incentive for everybody to be careful. Because ultimately, where we have these blow-ups and disputes where we can never really get to the center of a matter that happened, and unfortunately that happened far more often than I think was helpful in Langford before it started recording its council meetings, Machozen is very accountable. They have their YouTube channel, and we have the ability to go back and watch. And it's entirely possible that the mayor's remembering a different meeting on a different day, but I'm not sure what day that might be. The date that she gave, the one that we checked, I don't see what she was alleging. So somebody can help me out there, help me with what I'm missing. I'd appreciate that. Speaking of accountability and speaking of what we're actually seeing out there in terms of discourse, Esquimalt dealt with a really sensitive issue earlier this week. While Machozen was talking about that, while North Saanich was talking about that, all these meetings happen at more or less the same time on Monday night, was Councillor Armour that talked about a conflict of interest that exists in a specific type of decision that councils and mayors make. What specifically was that type of decision? Setting their own pay. And yes, Victoria Council has struggled with this mightily, to borrow a word that Chris Coleman uses sometimes over the years.
0: We have to do this. And of course, it's a challenge because the obvious perception of conflict of interest.
14: Politicians choosing their pay. Can it be done fairly? There are all sorts of different ways to do it. And Esquimalt Council earlier this week decided to set the pay rate for their successors, whoever that happens to be. And the mayor is in line for a double-digit percentage increase. This, of course, led to a warning from the current mayor about what can happen if the community, of course, feels that it's not being respected.
0: Essentially, we're asking council to vote on the remuneration package for itself. So that is challenging. But a couple of comments on this. First of all, I like the objectivity of the staff report. I like, you know, the fact that we're going with me.
14: Oh, this is Councillor Ken Armour, by the way. Sorry, I don't know if I introduced him.
0: Rates, to some extent, removes our own personal bias and potential gains from it. We are just supporting not what staff necessarily recommended, but certainly the median rate, which seems like a fair way of determining it. Secondly, for what it's worth, three of the seven council members around this table, of course, will not be on council. At least three I should say, will not be on council next time. So for myself and Councillor Helliwell, we don't have that conflict.
14: So there we go. So Councillor Armour, Councillor Helliwell don't have that conflict. Councillor Desjardins is not running again for mayor, and she's been public about that for months now. Councillor Cavins, who sits to the right of the mayor, has announced his intention to seek the mayor's chair. We don't know if he'll be the only member at the council table, though, who throws his hat into the ring. We currently have two councillors competing for the mayor's chair to the north of Esquimalt in Saanich. Whether or not we get a second councillor vying for the chair is yet to be seen at this point in Esquimalt, but it's not uncommon. Another example, you had two members of Victoria Council vie for the mayor's chair in Victoria in the lead up to the 2022 election, councillors Andrew and Alto, and we all know that Alto ended up winning there. Will we see a similar dynamic play out at Esquimalt? We don't know yet.
0: I'm voting in favor of this because, moving on to my third reason, I really believe that, you know, you have to find the balance between what is fair to taxpayers, and we know it's a property taxes are going up, and it's a burden for taxpayers.
14: What we also know is that Esquimalt is shouldering one of its largest property tax increases in modern history. I can't find a property tax increase in Esquimalt that's larger than 11.3%, which is what they're grappling with right now. They had a number of different coinciding costs. Many of them were unavoidable. They've made that argument. But the tax increase is the tax increase, and the way it looks to give the mayor a 20% raise, give or take, it's difficult to avoid the optics of that. But the person who is the mayor right now won't be the mayor in the fall, which means that the prospective mayor, namely Councillor Cavins, will be very interesting to see how he goes forward with this. And he is among the first to admit that he is very uncomfortable, and it is very uncomfortable for all of us there to make that call.
0: On the other hand, I also believe you get what you pay for, and I think the quality of the candidates we get for mayors and councillor is not completely reflective of remuneration, but certainly remuneration has an impact. For the mayor, it becomes almost a full-time job. For councillors, it's certainly a time-consuming part-time job. So I think in fairness, I believe this will help with the quality attraction. And lastly, again, while I'm not meaning to speak to diminish the impact on taxpayers of the property tax increases we've had over the last few years, this comes in at $31,000 annually. I believe Mr. Irwin would know this. I think 1% is roughly $300,000 at 1% property.
14: So we're talking about 1/10 of 1% of the property tax increase will be the salaries.
1: 1%.
14: So like it's 11.3. Maybe it would have been 11.2, in other words, or something like that.
1: In 2026 was $400,000.
0: So this is less than 0.1, represents less than 0.1% of a property tax increase. So I think it is affordable. So for all those reasons, that's why I put forward that motion.
14: Councillor Armour pointing out that there are three members at the Esquimalt Council table, as this is discussed, that don't actually have a conflict of interest because they won't be receiving this pay increase. They're not running again this fall. The others, though, could be in line to receive this pay increase. It's about 20% increase to the mayor's base pay up to the median. Just over $80,000 is where they're targeting it. 40% of that would be what each councillor makes. That's just under $34,000. Just over $80,000 to be the mayor of a city the size of Esquimalt, the growing city with the various complexities. Is that unreasonable? Well, you have a number of councillors argue that they don't think that it's unreasonable. Councillor Armour among them. Councillor Helliwell also adding his thoughts. Mayor Desjardins, though, with an interesting warning as part of the debate, all of it coming up after this.
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14: Caller Don just texted me and he writes, just as Caller Don stated. And if you're just joining us, we had a bit of a spat back and forth. And by the way, if anybody was at that table, the Machosin Council table, wants to come on and talk about this, we would be happy to facilitate this debate. But it was during hour four of the show yesterday, we played the Machosin Council meeting from Monday night, and things got really spirited by the end of the meeting. It was late. Councillor Shukin, if you're out there listening, I think your colleagues owe you a debt of gratitude because you had the wherewithal to point out that it was 20 minutes to 11 at that point, and perhaps nobody was making their best decisions with the conflict that was happening at the table, and it might be best to simply shelve that issue for the night for a future meeting when everyone's fresher, and I think that probably was the smart thing to do. Perhaps they should have done it earlier. But there was some real pushback back and forth between Mayor Marie-Therese Little and Councillor Gray. Mayor Little making accusations about supposed things that Councillor Gray had said at a specific meeting, September 11th, 2023, Well, I decided to check the record because Counselor Gray pushed back very forcefully. And he didn't push back in the manner of a person who would be deceptive either. He pushed back in the manner of a person who was correct, was very confident that they were correct, and simply didn't want to let that fly by unchallenged. The problem, though, is that the mayor, instead of stopping there and duly considering the point of order, tried to keep talking. The two of them went back and forth, started talking over each other, and all in all, I think it was quite unfortunate. So while I suppose I can't rule out the possibility that Councillor Gray may have raised concerns, similar to what the mayor asserted at another meeting, I watched the September 11th, 2023 meeting last night, and Councillor Gray recuses and he walks out of frame before that issue actually gets brought up. So it's very unlikely that he brought up the issue because he's actually not in the in frame as other councillors named the group that he supposedly named at the time. So again, perhaps a lesson learned for everyone. And Councillor Shukin, again, I think your colleagues owe you a debt of gratitude for urging everybody to move on. Meanwhile, the same night, but earlier in the evening, all this happened on Monday, Esquimalt councillors, following their committee of the whole, were at council debating how much money they all should make. I know, right? Conflict of interest, almost impossible to win. Krista Loughton, of course, went at length as to how difficult that could be when Victoria Council decided to try to give itself a 25% raise March 14th of 2024. Boy, oh boy, did that not ever go well. They ended up walking it back, having an independent panel. The next council that wins this election this fall is in line for a significant raise at the Victoria Council table, but the one that's there right now did not end up getting a 25% raise. Meanwhile, whoever's going to be mayor of Esquimalt, given a decision that was made by their council on Monday, is in line for a roughly 20% increase to get them up to the median of the comparators that were chosen. It's just over $80,000 a year is what the mayor is expected to be making. Councillors will make 40% of that. That works out to $33,910, I believe, unless my math is wrong. My apologies. It's in that neighborhood. Councillor Armour noted that, yes, it's true, it's a conflict of interest, but there's also three voices around the table who are not running again this fall, to whom we should listen carefully.
10: Councillor Helliwell.
11: I won't repeat what Councillor Armour said. I thought it was a good motivation. I just wanted to add a couple of things that...
14: It's Councillor Jacob Helliwell.
11: You know, is the method of setting mayor and council remuneration perfect? No. But I do like that we've done it quite consistently. I like that it follows UBCM's recommended process and best practices for doing so. Is it the perfect method? Probably not. Are there other recommendations and suggestions floating around the community? Absolutely. And it may warrant looking at some of those, but given where we are in the process, that we're end of this council term, I think it's really important that we do this now for next council to sort of remove some of that concern about setting your own compensation. I'm sure we...
14: Thank you. And that's exactly what these councillors should be saying. And he himself is not in line for a mayoral pay increase. Councillor Armour is not in line for a mayoral pay increase. There's one councillor at the table who's already declared that he might be in line for it, and that's Cavins, and we're going to listen to him next. But I think that Councillor Helliwell deserves to be commended for the remarks that he's making.
11: We'd all like the opportunity to set our own compensation. I think this is probably the most fair and transparent way of doing this process.
10: Any further discussion?
14: All right, let's see what Cavins says. And Cavins is the one declared member of council who can run for the mayor's chair. We might see another, we might not. That'll be up to them. But Cavins has declared he intends to run for the mayor's seat this fall.
10: Councillor?
15: Sorry, this is similar to what I said.
14: That's Councillor Cavins' voice, for those of you who don't know it yet. And it might be the mayor's voice after the election this fall.
15: When this came up the first time, I just feel... this is very uncomfortable for all of us here, so I'm not saying that. I have a real, notwithstanding what Councillor Helliwell and Armour have just said, which I agree with, this is the UBCM recommended method. I have a really hard time with the method because it actually, over time, creates a ratcheting up when you compare to median always. And I feel much more comfortable with, in the report, it says one local government is moving to something based on the city's median income, which I think actually, when you look at the 2021 census, really reflects what the mayor's salary was then. And I think that's something that I would like to push for next time because it really...
14: So push for next time. So he's not necessarily going to say no this time, but next time we should really look at that ratcheting. Okay, better than nothing.
15: Ties the council salaries to how well your community is doing, as opposed to how someone in Fort St. John is being paid to sit at this.
14: That's actually an interesting argument. And Victoria Council ran into this, is what they do to have these reports is either staff or a consultant. It depends on the municipality. They'll go out and they'll look at other similarly sized governments. They'll figure out what those councillors are making because it's all public record. They can figure it out. They can get it online. They can get it in other ways. They put together a report and they say, well, you know, Fort St. John's is this big and they have this pay for their counselors. This other city over here is this big. I don't have the list of Esquimalt's comparators in front of me. But based on what comparators you choose, you can make an argument that the pay should either be higher or lower than it would otherwise be. And among the concerns that were raised when Victoria Council, again, very poor judgment when they tried to give themselves the 25% raise in 2024, only to have to back down after widespread public outrage. Crystal Loudon said people were running up to her on the street and shouting at her. She was almost crying while she was saying it. Sounded like it was an awful, awful thing to go through. And a lesson difficult to learn, I suspect. They picked these huge provincial capitals because Victoria is also a provincial capital, but they were picking cities with populations of like a million people, and Victoria only has 100,000. It's one-tenth that. So when Councillor Cavan says that it matters what other comparators we choose out there, he's making a good point. And tying the mayor's median salary to whatever the median salary is in that specific community would actually be interesting in terms of economic incentives, because you would want the median income in your own city to go up as mayor to make your own pay go up. Perhaps that would be a good set of incentives to have. There might be some other complications that you and I can't easily foresee, but it is interesting to consider that.
15: Table, which I don't think is really applicable. So I feel very torn on this. Yes, this is a replicable process. This is how we've done this for three terms. But it still doesn't feel right. So
14: there we go. So there's the man who right now is among those who could be making the 20% increased mayor's salary of over $80,000 per year. He feels torn and he says it's uncomfortable, understandably so. Let's see who's next.
10: Councillor Morrison.
14: Councillor Morrison, one of the more outspoken members of the Esquimalt Council table, for those who haven't heard our previous coverage, often distinguishes himself as not necessarily winning votes and yet being a voice that feels that it's important to put his concerns on the record all the same.
12: I'm not going to question the process. I think there were all valid comments made. Just when you look at the dollar figures, and we went through this last time, I think just as far as I can remember, every time we've done this, we ended up changing the policy because the dollar amounts were quite a bit larger than what seemed acceptable. And, you know, the councillor adjustment, that seems reasonable somewhat. But the mayor's adjustment is quite significant. It's $15,000 roughly, if I'm the math. So it's currently $70,455, and the new median would be $84,000. Yeah, so that's about $15,000, more or less.
14: So Esquimalt's mayor, whoever wins the election this fall, is in line for a $15,000 a year raise.
12: And I think that was in the report says 20% increase. That feels uncomfortable, especially in the year where we had such a large taxing.
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19: From the National Newsroom of the Canadian Press, I'm Karen Rebo. Evacuation orders remain in effect this morning for several First Nations in northwestern Ontario, where dozens of wildfires are leaving a trail of destruction. Among the communities affected by the orders is the Collins First Nation. And stunning video is circulating online showing a CN rail crew inside a train threatened by flames all around in the community of Armstrong before that crew was able to be rescued. Hundreds of firefighters, helicopters, and water bombers are battling more than 180 wildfires across Ontario, most of them in its northwest. Premier Doug Ford has posted a video to his social media, pledging support for those affected and expressing gratitude for the help arriving from across the country.
0: I want to acknowledge the incredible support we are receiving from the governments of Alberta, in the Yukon in particular, who have people and resources on the ground and in the air to support our efforts.
19: According to data on the website of the Canadian Interagency Forest Fire Center, there are more than 850 active wildfires burning across this country right now. It says nearly 200 of those fires are deemed to be burning out of control. About two-thirds of all reported fires are burning in Ontario, Quebec, and the Northwest Territories. Now, smoke from those raging northern Ontario fires blew south early yesterday, causing southern Ontario and even some northern U.S. states to deal with hazy orange skies and unhealthy air. Environment Canada has posted orange and yellow air quality warnings that stretch across most of Ontario, south to Windsor and Toronto, and as far east as Kingston and New York City and Boston. Northern Minnesota is getting it too. The governing Coalition Avenir Quebec has changed its official name to feature new leader Christine Frechette. Elections Quebec says the political party is now titled Equip Christine Frechette, Coalition Avenir Quebec. The premier says the name change signals the party has evolved under her leadership.
1: The name of the party included the name of the former premier, Mr. Legault, and therefore it was important to adjust the name of the party because I'm there now and we have an approach that is different, a leadership that is different.
19: The party tanked in the polls before CAQ founder and former premier François Legault resigned. Quebec is heading to a provincial election in October. Prince Edward Island's Liberal leader has stepped down after a second unsuccessful bid to win a seat in the legislature. Robert Mitchell placed second behind the Green Party's Tate Willows in a by-election Monday in the riding of Cornwall Meadowbank. Mitchell became party leader last October. The PEI Liberals have named Hal Perry as interim leader, while the party executive plans a leadership convention. This is the Canadian Press. In sports, Lionel Messi and Argentina will make another trip to the World Cup final. Enzo Fernandez and substitute Lautaro Martinez scored, and Messi assisted on both goals as Argentina rallied to a 2-1 win over England. Argentina is the reigning champion and will meet up with Spain in Sunday's championship final in New Jersey. The two soccer giants have only met once before at a World Cup, with Argentina beating Spain 2-1 in the 1966 group stage. France and England will play in the consolation final Saturday in Florida. In hockey news, Cole Perfetti has re-signed with the Winnipeg Jets, agreeing to a 5-year contract with an average annual value of $6 million. The 24-year-old forward had 12 goals and 20 assists in 68 games for the Jets last season. Perfetti was drafted 10th overall by Winnipeg in 2020. From the Canadian Press, I'm Karen Rebo.
2: Who's looking after your wife and son?
13: Christopher Nolan's The Odyssey is looking to get off to a huge start at the box office this weekend.
16: The film is expected to make between $90 and $100 million in its debut. If it hits $100 million, it would be the third to do so this year after Toy Story 5 and the Super Mario Galaxy movie. The film is the first ever to be entirely shot with IMAX cameras and will benefit financially from premium format options, including 70mm screens. I'm Matt Mattinson.
13: One of the Beastie Boys is releasing a solo album. The iconic rap group hasn't released new music since the death in 2012 of founding member Adam Yauch, known as MCA. Next month, Mike Diamond, known as Mike D, will release his first solo album. The 60-year-old Diamond made the album with his grown sons, who are now in their 20s. Mike D's Thank You drops August 28th. Pharrell Williams is fueling speculation about a potential new album from Jay-Z. The producer was one of several guests who made an appearance during the rapper's weekend residency at Yankee Stadium. On stage, Williams gave Jay-Z his flowers and told the crowd that he's getting ready to go to work. Rumors about a new Jay-Z album began last year after Memphis Bleek and Cash Cobain claims he was working on new music.
20: Let me show you how
13: Ray Lynn and her husband Josh Davis are parting ways after 10 years of marriage. In a post on Instagram, the singer said after much thought and prayer, she's made the difficult decision to file for divorce. The couple married in 2016 and share a daughter who was born in 2021. That's entertainment. I'm Jennifer Polsoni.
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14: Performance-based pay for politicians. What if we linked what the mayor's salary is in a given city to the median income in that city? Median income goes up, mayor's salary goes up. Median income goes down, mayor's salary goes down. Sure, that would introduce all sorts of interesting incentives. Is that something that we would actually want to see? It was one of the suggestions for possible future compensation floated by Councillor Duncan Cavins at the Esquimalt Council meeting earlier this week. Took place on Monday night. Esquimalt had two meetings, for those of you curious. They had their committee of the whole beginning. They had their council meeting after. This was at the second meeting afterwards. There's a write-up on it in the Times columnist this morning. They're not doing that this time, though. So the question that was set before them is if they want to approve increases for after the election that would give Esquimalt's mayor a 20% increase, $84,000, a little over that. Councillors would get 40% of that, so it's just under $34,000. It would be effective the first day of November for this year. Councillor Morrison called it uncomfortable. Councillor Cavins called it uncomfortable. What about performance pay, though? See, the problem is we don't want politicians thinking that they can just get paid by the hour. You know why? Because once you create the narrative that politicians who decide literally how they are going to spend their time, what they do, who they talk to, what they say at the council table, if you just sit there and exchange oxygen for carbon dioxide for an entire council meeting, you are deemed to have voted in the affirmative for every vote that is called by the chair. And as long as you sit there, you will have technically done your job. There's a huge amount of discretion in terms of how councillors do their job. Accordingly, paying them by the hour introduces unhelpful incentives. It might cause them to do things like claim that they read a 500-page binder and you should pay them for that, which perhaps not coincidentally was an argument that Crystal Outten made April 4th, 2024.
7: So I had Legislative Services print up today's agenda, and this is what it looks like.
14: And she's holding it up in the air, and there's hundreds of pages in it. And there is, in all the reference materials and reports.
7: And it's fairly, this isn't evening council, this is just today in the daytime. This is double-sided, it's 453 pages.
14: That's a pretty healthy agenda size. I've seen agendas that are longer. And again, I covered 12 meetings that took place on Monday night. They didn't all have 400-page agendas, but some of them had ones that were longer than that.
7: So we start with that. We read that, we make notes, we prepare, and I would guess, and I can't say for sure, but the task force will come back and tell us that just dealing with this binder is 20 hours a week.
14: The task force did not, in fact, say that councillors reading their briefing binder, that somebody else, by the way, researched and wrote and collated for them, and in this case, even printed out for that councillor. The task force did not find that. That takes 20 hours a week. See, the funniest part of that is Loughton makes it sound like this is such a difficult job, and yet she didn't actually print out that binder herself. She starts by saying, I had Legislative Services print out our binder for us this week.
7: So I had Legislative Services print up today's...
14: See, there are all these people out there in the private sector who don't have Legislative Services that can be asked to print out a 400-page binder so a counselor can hold it up in the air on camera and complain about how it takes them 20 hours to read it every week. But I digress. There are certain ways to comport yourself during these debates on compensation. The Victoria Council way, I don't think it's going to be remembered as an exemplar for how to get it right. Just going to put that out there. You, of course, are free to disagree. Esquimalt Council, on Monday night, probably having that in their mind as to what to avoid.
12: And we went through this last time. I think just as far as I can remember,
14: nobody at that table is complaining about reading a binder.
12: Remember, every time we've done this, we ended up changing the policy because the dollar amounts were quite a bit larger than what seemed acceptable. And, you know, the counselor adjustment, that seems reasonable somewhat. But the mayor's adjustment is quite significant. It's $15,000 roughly, if I'm the math. So it's currently 70,455, and the new median would be 84. Yeah, so that's about 15,000, more or less. And I think that was in the report says 20% increase. That feels uncomfortable, especially in the year where we had such a large tax increase as well. That context, I think, is relevant here. But the only thing I could suggest is what I believe we did last time when we had this exact same scenario is that because the councillor adjustment was deemed more reasonable, we simply applied that same dollar amount to the mayor.
14: So it's at this point that somebody asked, so are you actually proposing to amend this or are we just talking?
12: There's adjustment. And so that would be rather than 80.
10: Councillor, are you proposing amendment?
12: I'm trying to add to the discussion because I'm just.
14: No. I don't want to actually change this. I'm just talking about how it's not good.
12: Saying there are other options here.
14: I'm just not proposing any.
12: And there is precedent for us doing other options as well.
14: Even though I'm not proposing one.
12: Saying. But it just to tell you what that would be, instead of the $15,000 increase to the mayor's pay of $84,776, that would be around...
14: Okay, so why is he proposing alternatives if he's not proposing an alternative?
12: $3,000-something, close to $4,000 extra. So it would end up being like probably closer to $75,000 than $85,000, so roughly $10,000.
10: So, Councillor Morrison, unless you're putting an amendment on the floor,
12: I just wanted to say that there is precedent for doing other options. If we
14: I just, like, okay.

0: Morrison's comments. Councillor Cavins, I agree with you. I think I raised that myself last time. The ratcheting impact of this does concern me too, because at 40%, you're always going to be moving up. And so the possibility of tying it to the income of your community, that's an interesting one. And obviously, this is something for the future council to consider. So I'm not suggesting we change anything tonight, but I like your thought of looking at it further. I'll respond to Councillor Morrison's non-amendment. And
1: Councillor Morrison's non-amendment.
0: Just say that I think, you know.
1: I think I hear somebody laughing there. Is the mayor laughing?
0: For the mayor of a city of 18 to 20,000.
1: No, I don't think so.
0: At a full-time job, I don't think $85,000 annually is unreasonable. If anything, I find it intuitively on the low end. So just my thoughts.
2: Councillor Boardman.
1: Councillor Andrea Boardman, who I don't think we've heard weigh in on this yet.
2: Councillor Boardman.
3: Thank you. Given where we are in this term and sort of the standardized methodology that we're using, I would support this, but I would like to take some time early in the next term, if I'm still here, to look at other options for moving forward and not waiting till the last minute to do that. So in year one or year two, I would like to have a really fulsome look at this, if I am privileged to be sitting here.
1: All right. One of the things that Councillor Morrison has distinguished himself for doing during our various coverage that we've done on the program is that he is very seldom known to allow a point directed to him to sail by without rebutting it, if needed.
4: So the other thing in there, there's a question in the report about, and to Councillor, directly to Councillor Armour's point.
1: So Armour responds to Morrison, who's now responding to Armour.
4: Defining the mayor's role appropriately as either part-time or full-time. And I don't know, again, I think there's need to be some very clear policy that the expectation, it's funny even to call it full-time. It's more like a all-time commitment. It's like there's no downtime for being mayor. You're on 24/7, essentially. It's not like you sign off at the end of the workday or what have you. So I do think that there needs to be clear policy. Job description is maybe not the right word, but around expectation that whoever becomes the mayor, just as you've been, Your Worship, it is a full-time commitment.
1: Yeah, I think it's fair to say that being the mayor of a municipality is a full-time job. Up next, we haven't heard her yet. She, earlier in the term, said that she was planning to run for mayor, but due to family commitments, she since scaled that back and has since said that she's going to be running for councillor. It's Councillor Megan Brame.
5: Hard. Is there another way to look at it? And there is possibly. Now is not the time to do it. It's too late in the game. I do feel that the roles, both mayor and councillor, have changed and evolved over the 18 years. Social media, the engagement requirements that our residents see from us or require from us is a lot more. It's not as simple as it used to be. And if you look at it based on, as Councillor Cavins talked about, with looking at what is the median wage of our community, I don't think we're that far off with these for what they are. So for those reasons, I will vote for it.
1: Coming up next, we're going to hear what the outgoing mayor, Barb Desjardins, had to say about this process. She ultimately won't be getting the raise that whoever is mayor after the election will get. But she also passed on some words of warning to her colleagues.
6: Paid for. And community also has a way of firing you.
1: Community also has a way of firing you. The context for that and more coming up right after this.
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10: All right, back on the air here at CFAX 1070. It's a thorny question. It's a question that other councils have been less than successful trying to answer themselves. And I'm sorry, Victoria Council, but all of you should have known that trying to give yourself a 25% raise, essentially, in 2024 was going to blow up. Exactly like it did. A difficult lesson was learned, and I think that that lesson also benefited other councils around the region. Esquimalt, much more cautious, let's say, much more aware of what it looks like for politicians during tough economic times where the tax increases are the highest that they've been in recent memory, giving themselves raises. Nevertheless, the comparator report came back, said that Esquimalt's mayor needs a roughly 20% raise in order to get to the median of just over $84,000 a year for similar sized municipalities and their mayor's council. Getting 40% of that would be just under $34,000. So if this motion passes and everything goes well, that will be whatever the new mayor and council following the election get paid. Councillor Duncan Cavins has already indicated that he intends to run for the mayor's chair. Councillor Brame had been a previous contender for the mayor's role, but due to family commitments, she announced earlier this year that she would not be running for the mayor's chair after all, instead seeking the council seat that she has now running for re-election. What did the mayor herself, Barb Desjardins, who doesn't have to face the electorate this fall, have to say of all this? And what warning did she have for her colleagues?
11: I think that how
5: we have done it in the past is we have had good process, and that's important. You don't jump in without a good process and just make some determinations. We've seen what that has done at other council tables. So whether you want to make changes to that process and do it early in the next term, that's a great idea to really look at it, so you don't get to the very last few meetings and you're scrambling to have the data to make the decisions. This community demands that you are all present, that the mayor is present at events and answering, and I know that is what you're getting paid for. And community also has a way of firing you.
10: Community also has a way of firing you.
5: So it's to do the very best job, and remuneration is sometimes just not enough. But it's love of community as well. So I'm going to call the question. All those in favor?
10: All right. And this is a key point, because we know that Duncan Cavins will be running for the mayor's role. We know that this is essentially a pay raise that he is going to be trying to get if he wins the election. He's talked about how uncomfortable he is with it. He's talked about how difficult he is with it. He's talked about, others have talked about how they're torn by it. Does anybody push back against it?
5: Any opposed? None opposed? None opposed. Motion's carried.
10: Here we go. So it's unanimous. So despite concerns raised by Cavins, despite concerns raised by Morrison, the pay raises are moving forward 7-0 with no recusals or opposition at this point. And yeah, it'll be interesting to see how that goes. Will this be a huge issue, or is this big blow up? I don't think so, because the Democratic check on who will and will not be getting these raises is the election itself. So now everybody knows that if you live in Esquimalt, you're going to cast your vote for who's running for mayor. They're also in line for a 20% raise over what their predecessor gave. And if you don't think that they deserve that raise, don't vote for them. But if you do vote for them, know that they are in line for that raise. It's not a perfect system, but at least when we put the raise on the far side of the election, it's one that people can make up their own minds. There's also significant raises that are in store for whoever wins the mayoral election in Langford, whoever wins the election in Victoria for both mayor and council, as well as some other municipalities. Texter 71010 writes, Adam, any chance the provincial government could just set city council wages for the whole province based on population? Texter, the province can try to do anything. The province has the power, hypothetically, although there's debate over whether or not it was allowed to fire the District 61 school board. The province could absolutely write that down on a piece of paper. Everybody has a set wage, and it's this. Whether or not it would be worth the province's time trying to enforce that as to whether it was the wrong size in some places, I think is a much more interesting question. Whenever you try to make something one size fits all, it very seldom fits everyone particularly well. It'll be too big in some places. It'll be too small in other places. It'll match some situations quite well by chance alone. And it will also not match in other places. And the argument has always been, in terms of delegating authority on this, that if there was ever a council that sort of set exorbitant wages for itself that were out of step for what the public expected, that democratic censure itself, the prospect of punishment, as we talk a lot in politics, at the ballot box would be a sufficient deterrent to stop politicians from doing that. In fact, there are some, and you heard inklings of it at the council table debate in Esquimalt earlier this week, there are some who believe that the prospect of punishment at the ballot box has been too effective a deterrent, and it has stopped politicians from giving themselves raises that they actually deserved, that the system would be better if they didn't have to vote themselves raises, because people wouldn't be angry at them. They'd be angry at whoever made the decision. The problem, though, is the province would have to look at 150 municipalities with very different ways of doing things and try to come up with a uniform compensation framework. A provincial government that could do that effectively, I think, is far more capable than the provincial government we have. How's that sound? Texture 71010 writes, big surprise. I know. Well, I was kind of chuckling to myself here, because Councillor Morrison is going on the record talking about how we could be doing this option, we could be doing that option, we could be doing this one. And he's asked multiple times by the mayor, are you actually proposing an amendment here? And he keeps saying, no, he's not. So in other words, you could draw the inference that he was planning to support this anyway. He was planning to vote in favor of it. But he wanted to be on the record talking about how perhaps it was a mistake, or perhaps they should have done something else, or perhaps there were other ways to do this. And yeah, okay. It's interesting, but I thought it was funny because his colleagues sort of caught on to what he was doing and they called him on it. You both heard the mayor ask him directly, as well as Councillor Armour afterward responded to Councillor Morrison's. I believe he called it his non-amendment or something along those lines. That sort of made me chuckle. Texture 71010 writes, why do elected officials get to determine their own raises? Because somebody has to, Texture. And ultimately, elected officials are the ones who we put in these positions to exercise judgment, to make these difficult calls. They are there for their judgment. We have protocols and procedures that the public service will dutifully carry out to keep the machinery of society itself running. But we also recognize that despite what the rule book says, despite what the formulas say, despite what the algorithms or whatever we install to try to keep things running say, that at the pinnacle of power in a democratic society, we have human beings who have no qualifications required of them beyond a democratic ballot. Delegated is the wrong word. Empowered them to represent the will of the people. We don't require our ministers of the crown to be experts in their ministries. And you would think that we would. Like, oh my God, what do you mean it's not a medical professional that's the most powerful person in the province when it comes to healthcare? But in many cases, it can be, of course. We have had situations where the minister happens to be a medical doctor or something like that, but they don't need to be. The whole idea of our system is that a human being ultimately can judge novel circumstances, edge cases, and other situations better than any set of protocols, procedures, rule books, or bureaucratic machine that we install where people just have to follow the protocols that are written in front of them without exercising their human judgment, in other words. And when we install a system like that, where there's ultimately people empowered to make decisions for all the novel edge cases, one of the novel edge cases is how much money they make. And we see exactly the same thing with MLAs. We see exactly the same thing with MPs. All elected officials, by and large, determine how much money they make. And all of them, ultimately, are responsible to the electorate. And if they get it wrong, as we often discuss, they can expect to be punished at the ballot box. And if I wanted to be flippant and glib, which I don't want to be because it's an interesting question, I could flip it around and I could say, well, who else would be qualified to determine how much money they make? Who else would be democratically empowered, legitimately empowered to decide how much money they make? I think it's an interesting question because it makes us realize that at the end of the day, we have to trust the people who we put in office. And if we don't, the system's not going to work and we wouldn't expect it to work particularly well. Now, the other problem with that, though, is what happens if you have a politician that does everything just beautifully, except the one place where they mess things up is they're greedy and they vote themselves a huge salary. Is that sufficient to vote them out of office? Do we want a system where we have to weigh all the parts of them that we like, except for this one over here where they gave themselves a huge raise and they really shouldn't have? Is that something that we want to accept? Should we be able to separately dictate what we want them to do on that one issue where it benefits themselves versus all of the other issues that they preside over that ideally they have interests held in common with members of the public? I don't really know. I suppose we do it this way because we haven't thought of a better way yet. We can try to think of better ways, but just because we do doesn't mean that they actually would work better. Mayor and Council. A texter at 71010 reminds me, who might be a counselor here in the Victoria area, reminds me they were never meant to be full-time job or full-time pay. That's why we hire professional staff. And that's also an important issue, and that you heard them talk about that briefly in Esquimalt. Is there a threshold where a municipality or a city gets big enough where you have to deal with enough people, enough stakeholders, enough interest groups that it is just inescapably a full-time job? You heard Barb Desjardins say they expect us to be at events. They expect us to show up here. They expect us here. You stop me on the street, say, Mayor, I'd like this. Like, those sorts of things are going to happen. And the community has a way of firing you. Or the way Councillor Morrison put it. He said he wouldn't even call being mayor a full-time job. He's not. He's a counselor. He called it an all-time job. You're never really, truly off-duty. Maybe the conversation itself shouldn't even involve words like part-time and full-time. I don't know. Councillors, though, are very much envisioned to be a part-time position. The mayor, though, that one's a little murky. But anyway, I appreciate the discussion. We'll take a quick break. We've got calls after this. 250-386-1161. Barry will be up on line one in a moment.
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10: All right, back on the air here at CFAX 1070. Texture 71010 writes, great point by your last texture. Council is a part-time job. It says, in very highly paid staff, make most decisions behind the scenes and scrutiny of the public, I might add. And this is also something that comes up from time to time at the Victoria Council table. Victoria Council, Chris Coleman, by the way, I think he's on his seventh elected term in office right now. He's a walking encyclopedia. He remembers all of the issues, all of the people. In his spare time, he actually has given walking tours in the past to various city landmarks and whatnot. And he, if anybody at that council table has his ear to the ground, you can count on it being Chris Coleman, just in general. He doesn't like council member motions, private member motions. Why? Because the city's professional staff will check a million different things before they actually bring an issue to council's attention to avoid any unintended consequences depending on what council might decide. Accordingly, you'll often hear Chris Coleman express a lack of enthusiasm when one of his colleagues crafts their own motion at home and brings it to the table, because it won't always have the due diligence that's done on the stuff that staff brings to the table. Now, I don't want to make it sound like we should just blindly allow staff to subvert the democratic process by giving narrow channels to councillors that they can only choose between. We want councillors to have that autonomy. But it's the sort of thing where if you try it and get it wrong, it can cause all sorts of problems, because staff will not generally extend a recommendation to council that's going to go very badly. They have the experience, they have the professional expertise, and they can look to a broad example of other municipal governments out there who have made mistakes in the past and who, from whom they can learn. And generally, you won't see staff recommendations that blow up spectacularly the way that some private council member motions have done. done, particularly at the Victoria Council table over the years. There was one guy who was at that table, and I think all of you know might know who I'm talking about, who had otherworldly abilities to sort of perform surgery with language on various motions while his colleagues might not fully appreciate what was happening at the time. And there's a couple of examples in the past where you would have that council vote on something, perhaps late in a meeting, without realizing what actually happened. And then afterwards, you see them walking it back a week later. Like the time they accidentally proposed defunding police coverage of Remembrance Day in 2019. And it had to do with asking the Canadian Forces or Veterans Affairs, it was one or the other, I can't remember which, I'd have to go back and check my archives, to contribute to the Victoria Police Department budget for that specific ceremony. And that, of course, and they just happened to, again, very unfortunately, make that recommendation on the anniversary of D-Day because we're all trapped in a terrible sitcom. I covered it at the time, but I wasn't the only media that covered it at the time. It blew up. It went across the country. And accordingly, we had a number of members of council say, wow, we didn't even realize what we were voting for because that motion got changed in the middle of the meeting. We're going to walk that back because we understand it's not the right thing to do. And you saw multiple members of council walk that back. Alto, I think, was one of them. I also want to say Laurel Collins did as well. And that would have been in mid-2019. But again, that wasn't a staff recommendation. That was something that a councillor had done through amending the motions that were before the rest of the colleagues without them realizing what the implications actually were. In fact, Victoria Mayor Lisa Helps appeared on CFAX subsequent to that meeting. And you can Google this. Like, it went across the country. There are condemnations that came in far and wide of council's decision on this that was walked back. But the mayor actually appeared on the CFAX morning show after that and said, I'm not really sure if people realize that we were essentially defunding Remembrance Day there. So I think that we might see your, I have it in my archive somewhere. But it was one of those examples for how sometimes it's smart, especially if you're not sure, to just stay with the staff recommendations. They're the professionals. They double check all this stuff. Are they perfect? No, of course not. We don't want to cede all authority to them. But on the other hand, if we're constantly venturing outside what they recommend by performing surgery through amendments and amendments to the amendments, nobody should be surprised when we accidentally step on a metaphorical political landmine and find ourselves embarrassed, to say the least. I'm going to find those clips now, just for those of you who missed it. I can hear Helps in my head saying, I don't think some members of council knew what they were voting for, that we were essentially going to be defunding Remembrance Day. It was just a farce. And she didn't do it. Like, she realized that she voted against it. But at that point, she had not won the vote because too many others at the table didn't seem to clue in as to what was happening. So I'm going to see if I can play that coming up. Meanwhile, 250-386-1161. Let's go to Barry, who's calling in on line one. Hey, Barry, you're on the air. How you doing?
0: Good afternoon, Adam, and thanks for taking my call.
10: Sure.
0: I have a couple of observations and some questions regarding the Esquimalt vote and any other city council that decides to give themselves, 15-20% raise. My first question is, in a context of giving themselves a raise, when they have to deal with their city hall or municipal staff or we have to deal with the nurses' union or anything else, do we view them as asking for a 20% raise in 1 year, or do they look for a raise over a period of time? I'm assuming that this 20% raise that Esquimalt wants, they want now. They're not prepared to spread it out over a number of years like they would expect with their own union staff. That's number one.
10: November 1st.
0: Number two.
10: November 1st of this year, a 20% raise. So you're correct. It's not out. Sydney is spreading theirs out, but Esquimalt's not.
0: Exactly. And by the way, I live in Sydney, so I'm very happy about that.
10: There you go.
0: Secondly, I might be a little bit, not mean, but skeptical when I look at the councillors on the various mayor and councils around the Lower Island. In my experience, and I've met many, I question whether or not they run for office because they're running for a job. Not many of them have full-time occupations. So when they run for whatever it is, they're running because it becomes their full-time job. It's not that they have a full-time job. Politically, they're running for office because that becomes their full-time job. they have an option to run for office. Barb Desjardins was mayor of Esquimalt for many, many years. If she didn't like the way she was serving the community and thought that she was vastly underpaid or treated unfairly, don't run for office. Simple as that. I really have some sincere questions about why politicians choose to run for office. What makes them think that they can vote themselves a 20% increase without spreading it out? And finally, Adam, my question is, if you're going for a 20% increase, mm-hmm. then ask the people by way of a ballot or on the ballot what they would accept as an. They're the ones that are paying for it.
10: Mm-hmm.
0: So give them the opportunity on a ballot to say, I approve 5%, 10%, 15%, 20%. Give them an opportunity to make the choice, not the self-serving politician. I just don't understand it, and I think it makes perfect sense. Put it on the ballot, spread it out over a number of years. Don't do anything that you wouldn't ask of others, and that's specifically in your own house, your legislative support. So, I just don't know why those questions and issues aren't being addressed fairly.
10: All right, hypothetical scenario for you. Not trying to trip you up, but it's one thing that comes to mind. What if we put the salary as a separate issue on the ballot? Somebody runs for mayor, they win for mayor, but they don't get the salary they expected, and then they complain about it. How do we deal with that?
0: Well, you deal with it in terms of that's what the people voted.
10: Mm-hmm.
0: So there's no reason. You don't have to. There's nothing that says that because you're elected mayor that you have to accept the job. There's nothing.
10: Mm-hmm.
0: So if you don't accept the job, then probably the next highest or whoever wants to run for mayor in a by-election runs for mayor. But there is absolutely nothing that says that you have to accept the job of mayor because you were elected. You're not going to jail if you don't accept it. And if you had any integrity and any, lower parts of the anatomy, you'd probably say, yeah, no, I'm not going to do this job based on making $14,000 a year.
10: Well, it's certainly something to think about, Barry, and perhaps some others will share their thoughts as well. Thanks for your contributions to the program.
0: Thanks, Adam. Let's talk to you. Bye.
10: All right, there you go. You have a good day. You take care. And I'm looking at the staff report. Actually, it wasn't a staff report. It was a Drive Consulting report that Esquimalt Council considered earlier this week. And because I was curious as to what the comparator municipalities would be. And there's a couple from here in the Victoria area. They have Colwood, Cranbrook, Dawson Creek, Langford, Langley City, Oak Bay, Pitt Meadows, Port Alberni, Powell River, Prince Rupert, Sydney, Squamish, and White Rock. Those were the comparator municipalities that Esquimalt compared to itself to create this median number. And what they're moving to right now, which is just over 80,000 a year, is for the median number that they gleaned when adjusted for population of those other municipalities. And they actually have the current compensation of the other municipalities up here as well for 2024. Colwood, Esquimalt was among the higher ones. Like, it was higher than Colwood. Esquimalt was 70,000. Colwood was 60,000. I'm just looking here. At that point, Langford was 91,000 in 2024. So Esquimalt would be about 21,000 behind it. Oak Bay was just under 65,000 in 2024, and at that point, Esquimalt was still ahead of it at 70,000. Let's see, in terms of other municipalities here, Sydney, it said in 2024, was only 47,000. So that was significantly under what Esquimalt's was. Now, again, Sydney, about 13,000 people, give or take, and the most recent census data that I'm aware of having a significantly smaller population. But it's fascinating to sort of go through that, and they have the estimates of the populations here that they also have in this table. And as of 2024, in fairness, Esquimalt had less people in it or fewer people in it than Colwood did. But at that point, Esquimalt's mayor was making about $10,000 more per year in 2024 than Doug Kobayashi was out in Colwood. So ultimately, there are arguments either way as to how the median should be set, how it should be adjusted for population, as well as any number of other concerns. And, like our last caller brought up, how quickly that raise should happen is also a legitimate issue. And we've we've seen debate back and forth in Sydney with Cliff McNeil-Smith, the current mayor, who we assume is running for re-election this fall. He was among those advocating to have the significant raise that Sydney is in line for, which certainly aligns with what we're seeing here, spread out over a number of years instead of all at once. And I think that's something that people are going to appreciate as well. But ultimately, I can't tell you how much you should or should not care about something. That's up to you when you go to the ballot box this fall to judge for either better or worse. We'll take a quick break and do more calls coming up right after this.
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10: All right. June 7th, 2019 on CFAX 1070. Yes, this is like 6 years ago, 7 years ago now.
35: I did not support that motion. I think there were a couple of people on council who didn't actually understand what they were voting for, that they were voting to, you know, basically consider the city defunding Remembrance Day. But anyways, hopefully there'll be some changes of mind by next.
10: And there were changes of mind. And there were members of council who said quite bluntly, look, we're really sorry. We were hours deep into a meeting and we didn't realize what one of our colleagues was actually proposing and the implications of it. We went along with it. Yeah, there was a lot of outrage, justified outrage afterwards. And we saw various members of council own up to that, say sorry, and change their votes at the meeting a week later. So that's just one example that sort of comes to mind. And I chuckle about it now because, boy, oh boy, was there ever a lot of anger. Like across the country, people were speaking out against it. And I honestly felt bad because some of the counselors, I honestly think, didn't mean to do that. I think there was one that probably did. And sure, they're all entitled to make up their own minds. But eventually we saw a number of counselors change their votes back, and certainly they were well advised to do so. But it would have been better still if they had just been more on the ball and aware in the moment and avoided all that. But I digress. 250-386-1161 *1070. Let's go to David, who's calling in on open lines. Hey, David, you're on the air. How you doing?
5: Good afternoon, Adam. First-time caller, long-time listener.
10: Welcome.
5: I wanted to share a short story with you that my experience with that defunding Remembrance Day thing. I was in Europe for the first time a year after that.
10: Yeah.
5: And it was a World War One II battlefield tour, and I was in a pub in London, and we were all introducing ourselves. And it came to me and go, hi, my name's David. I'm from Victoria, BC, Canada. And all of a sudden, I hear this, oh, isn't that the place where some counselor wanted to defund Remembrance Day?
10: No. Really? In Europe?
5: And the thing that took me aback, there were a lot of Canadians. It was a retired judge from Tennessee.
10: Wow.
5: That absolutely blew me away because it wasn't what I was expecting to hearing about our city. So I just thought I'd share that with you because I found it quite amusing at the time.
10: Wow.
5: And disturbing.
10: Yeah, that is. Oh, boy. Anything
5: anyway,
10: else?
5: Thank you very much.
10: Oh, okay. Perfect.
5: Nope.
10: Thanks for sharing the story.
5: That's great, sir. Yeah, you bet. Have a good one.
10: All right. There you go. You have a good day. You take care. I actually didn't know that caller necessarily was going to talk about that before I played the sound clip, but it happened to work out just fine that way. And again, that was, I think, an area. I know I was highly critical of the previous mayor, Lise Helps, but in that one, she was on the ball. She realized what had happened. She realized that it essentially had been a mistake, and it was just some of her colleagues around the table. And I felt bad for them because they were essentially locked in. Like, they had to wait until the council meeting the next week before they could change their vote. And so you had them actually having to go public and say, look, we're sorry. We didn't realize what we were voting on here, which isn't the best look. But they ended up doing it. Alto did it on CFAX. Laurel Collins, I believe, did it as well. And ultimately, it wasn't the end of the world. I mean, Laurel Collins ended up becoming the Member of Parliament for Victoria after that. And Alto ended up becoming the Mayor of Victoria after that. So it wasn't the end of the world for either of them. Although other policy positions they took over the years, I think, were not nearly as popular. But I digress. Wow, that's an amazing story to think that in Europe, a year later, they were still talking about it. I don't know. Like, I understand that provocation can be a viable political strategy. I think the problem, though, is that sometimes the practitioners of such strategy get stuck in their own heads, and they never stop and think that maybe this is actually really offensive to the people out there. Like, maybe there are human beings on the other side of these folks that were always trying to provoke and trigger and all that for our own benefit. And ultimately, it did catch up with one or more members at the council table, if not that particular decision, than others like it. But yeah, it was just one of those. I'm looking at my other clips. Oh, I have a chronologically ordered file of from 2019 and 2020 of all of these clips, of all of these just surreal things happening. And I'm not even sure why I still have it, to be honest, because it's been 6 or 7 years now. Most of the counselors who were actually at the table in those days are not at the table anymore. Alto is, I know. But it really does beg our belief to scroll through the various controversies that we have seen over the years and accept that they are actually real. Oh, yeah. But at least that one had more or less a happy ending. And if I can also just say that I think that once upon a time, it may have been, even though it wasn't because the outrage, more politically acceptable than it is today to target, you know, military service members and a solemn ceremony like Remembrance Day in a political fight. Whereas I don't think anybody would try that today. There has been a resurgence of an appreciation for the value of service and the practical utility of having a military that's capable of being a meaningful participant on the world stage that exists today in the year 2026, that I fear that we were somewhat either lacking or was waning in 2019. So once upon a time, a counselor might have thought it was a bright idea to try to be provocative and push back against the police budget in this particular space because the police wanted extra money for the budget to police a ceremony for Remembrance Day. Whereas now, I don't imagine any counselor around the table trying to do that, in part because of the backlash that we saw back then. In fact, we have a situation now where Prime Minister Mark Carney is making billion-dollar announcements, seemingly more of them every week, and we're expecting more billion-dollar announcements still going forward in terms of Canada trying to meet our NATO commitments in terms of our percentage of our GDP that's spent on our military. 5% is a real tall order. I know that that's the one that Donald Trump wants us to meet. But in terms of the 2% GDP, we're well on our way. We're closer today, I think, than we've been in a long time, given the projections. Can we be disappointed? Is it possible that the new Canada's new government, as it likes to call itself, despite being the same political party that's been in power since 2015, is it possible that they're just telling us what we want to hear and that we'll ultimately be disappointed? Of course it is. That's why it's the role of His Majesty's loyal opposition, the Conservatives, to continue holding them to account, to force them to make good on the promises that they have made to Canadians in order to keep or to continue, I should say, their hold on power. Textured 71010 writes, Adam, a request, please. All right. I'll consider any request, of course. I'm not sure I can grant it, though, without thinking about it. Texture writes, kindly do a weeks to months long campaign in advance. Oh, no. Of the fall election on Victoria Council's past shenanigans with the hope of changing the guard and removing the Esconce Gang of Five. Okay. A couple of things. One, Texture, I am not interested, and I should not be interested necessarily in wanting one politician to either be in office or not be in office. What I focus on is the sort of conduct and policies and behavior that we want from our elected officials, regardless of who is in office. That's where I tend to try to point my commentary. So while it is very true that particularly, and a perfect example that comes to mind is 2023 Jeremy Caradona, who at that point I thought was well beyond the bounds of what should get reelected in terms of just having a respect for voters, a respect for the electorate, a respect for pretty much everybody around him. 2026 Caradona has basically been totally rebooted. He is not the same guy he was in 2023. And I think he's learned some difficult lessons along the way. Now, you can say that, Adam, a person's not going to change who they are at their core that quickly. Well, maybe not. But the way he acts in public is a lot more acceptable today than it was then. So while I was very critical of the way that he conducted himself in public then, I will also acknowledge that he is much, much, much, much better 3 years later. Good enough to meet the threshold where he should be reelected. That ultimately will be up to the electorate. And they will make up their own minds. But for me to tell you that a certain politician should be in or not should be in based on just who they are, what their name is, what they've done, I don't like doing that because we lose that subtlety, that specificity. And we also lose what I think is the most valuable lever we have, getting better behavior today instead of having to wait 4 years for it until the next election. But we'll talk more after the break because it is an interesting question. I thank you for asking it.
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0: From the National Newsroom of the Canadian Press, I'm Karen Rebo. Forest fires in northwestern Ontario have devastated several communities, forcing widespread evacuations of several First Nations and destroying homes and buildings in Collins First Nation north of Thunder Bay. This is harrowing wildfire videos and photos emerge online. In a video posted to social media late yesterday afternoon, Premier Doug Ford said fire crews are hard at work fighting more than 180 Ontario wildfires.
1: I want to give a big thank you to the incredible fire crews and emergency responders across the province who are working tirelessly to fight the forest fires we're seeing in northern Ontario.
0: Ontario Green Party leader Mike Schreiner said Ford's progressive conservative government can no longer ignore the very real and dangerous impacts of the climate crisis. Many regions of Ontario have traded heat warnings for air quality warnings as gritty, dusty wildfire smoke permeates the skies. Environment Canada has air quality warnings in place from Thunder Bay, southeast to Kingston, and down to Toronto, London, and Windsor, as residents of several First Nations in northwestern Ontario flee forest fires. The weather office has said winds from the northwest will continue to blanket southern Ontario with smoke from those northern fires until at least Friday. The smoke was so bad yesterday, it turned Toronto's skyline an eerie shade of orange. Several northern and northeastern states are also dealing with the smoky Canadian haze. President Donald Trump's pick for U.S. Attorney General Todd Blanche, Trump's one-time personal attorney, was grilled on Capitol Hill yesterday by Democrats and Republicans. Here's ABC's Rachel Scott.
2: Republican Senator John Cornyn asking Blanche about the DOJ's $1.8 billion weaponization fund.
7: I believe you have said that the weaponization fund is a moot issue. Is that your position?
9: Yes, it is a moot issue, meaning there is no weaponization fund. The weaponization fund is dead. It's not moving forward.
2: But Cornyn noting neither Blanche nor Trump will put that in writing.
15: You're still undecided at this point.
7: Correct.
2: Telling me he's not sold on Blanche.
0: U.S. President Trump is set to deliver a primetime address to his nation tonight on topics he said will include elections and voting machines. He suggested he's likely to revisit some of the unproven claims he's previously made about Republican losses, particularly his own White House re-election bid in 2020. U.S. Senate Majority Leader John Thune says he's focused on this November.
16: I don't know what he's going to say. Only thing I can tell you is we are focused on the 2026 election. At least I am, and I think most of my colleagues are.
0: Senate Minority Leader Chuck Schumer suggests he's concerned the White House might be introducing election subversion tactics ahead of the midterms.
17: We are red teaming what they might do and how we can combat it ahead of time.
0: This is the Canadian Press. In sports, defending champion Argentina rallied to beat England 2-1 and reach soccer's World Cup final. That clash between Argentina and Spain will take place this Sunday in East Rutherford, New Jersey. Argentina is led by Lionel Messi, the tournament's all-time leading scorer. Spain has the best defense. The Canadian Football League is in mourning after the passing of Jim Corrigal, a Canadian defensive lineman who played his entire career with the Toronto Argonauts. He was 80. He was a four-time CFL All-Star and the league's most outstanding defensive player in 1975. Golf's 154th British Open begins this morning on the brown and yellow links of England's Royal Birkdale. With the All-Star break behind it now, Major League Baseball returns to action tonight with just one game on the sched. The Toronto Blue Jays get back on the field tomorrow night. They'll host a three-game weekend series against the Chicago White Sox. From the Canadian Press, I'm Karen.
18: A new warning from economists and artificial intelligence experts who say governments and businesses need to prepare now for the rapid rise of AI. Monica Nelson fills us in.
19: Researchers from Stanford University's Digital Economy Lab have released an open letter signed by more than 200 economists and AI experts. The group says artificial intelligence could become dramatically more powerful over the next decade, creating major economic benefits while also putting some jobs at risk. The researchers are urging policymakers and industry leaders to establish some safeguards and policies that ensure AI works alongside people and benefits society as a whole.
18: And OpenAI is reportedly working on a personal AI device that has a speaker but no screen and has the ability to move. Bloomberg says the device is still under development and it's designed to be a human-like AI companion that lives in the home. Reportedly, it's going to develop a personality based on a user's digital life. Tech Report, I'm Mark Mayfield.
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10: All right, back on the air here at CFAX 1070 as we continue open line reaction monitoring, a number of different stories that we were following earlier this week. Esquimalt Council voting its mayor unanimously, a 20% raise that the mayor is in line to receive. It won't be Mayor Barb Desjardins, though, because it will be after the election. Actually, that's a good question. I'm trying to think. When do they swear in the new mayor? It's usually early November. This pay increase is effective November the 1st. So for all intents and purposes, it won't be enjoyed by current Mayor Barb Desjardins. But it is something that ultimately Duncan Cavins may face a blowback from the electorate on because he voted for it. He's talked about how uncomfortable it was. He's on the record as saying that he wishes there is a better way. Maybe in future there will be a better way. But despite both Cavins and Morrison going on the record raising their concerns, nobody around that council table actually voted against it earlier this week. And ultimately, to what degree that matters or does not matter has yet to be seen. Let's see, I'm just going down my list here, looking at the various things that I wanted to cover today. So we did the update on North Saanich. We're going to be following that. We, of course, did the Langford Fire Department issue. And I've got some things I posted on social media, including some Times Colonist coverage from 2023. We did that. We did the Esquimalt on that. Let's do some texts at 71010 on your wireless device. I've got some other things that I want to cover, of course, but I don't want to lose track. Text here at 71010 writes, I wonder who gets the job to hang around and take poop samples for the DNA, and how much does that pay? Well, I think that there wasn't there the Canadian representative for a group called, what was it, Poo Prince Canada, was on our morning show earlier today. That's a real thing. That's not something that I'm just hallucinating here or somebody's making up as a joke to try to trick me to get me to say it on the radio. Well, okay. I guess, do we actually have that in our folder? I'm just looking here and I don't see it. Maybe you could help me out there. I'm just actually talking to our production staff in terms of that, because I know that that was something that was going to be on the morning show today. It was at 7:20 with our own Steve Young and Lisa Best. Some condo communities, it says here, are finding it difficult to manage dog owners who don't pick up their dog's waste. It says now some buildings in the capital region are turning to a service, it says, that will DNA match abandoned waste with dogs so owners can be fined. Here's what it sounded like earlier today.
22: He's joining us now. Good morning, Gary, and happy blueprint.
23: good morning, and thank you for inviting me. So, yes, it can be comical at times.
22: Yes. Well, you know, we all, it's something we can all relate to. We have personal information about
24: 100%.
10: The worst part is, I would assume, if there's this mystery profile that keeps coming up over and over and over again, and it becomes like this big, huge file, what happens if you finally have one case where you can link it to who it is, but then by implication, they get pulled into all the other incidents as well?
23: Now, are you two pet?
10: Who is the mystery depositor?
23: Pet owners or dog owners or?
24: I'm an auntie.
23: Either one of you?
24: I'm an auntie.
23: You're an auntie.
24: I'm an auntie, yeah. So, yes. And I see it all the time.
10: When I first heard that, I interpreted it as like auntie, like against. I'm against dogs. No, that's not what she means. She means like an auntie, like a family member.
24: Why have the dog if you can't clean up after it?
23: Yeah. It's unfortunate. So, believe it or not, Poo Prince has been around for quite some time. Yeah. It was started in 2008 in Knoxville, Tennessee. I've been promoting the Poo Prince program in Canada since 2016. So I'm approaching my 10 years of working with Poo Prince across the country. And as you've seen in this recent article, where a pet owner, I believe her name was Marie, it was in one of our Poo Prince communities with High Street in Highgate. It was interesting coming from an actual pet owner who had to DNA register the dog. And I think that's probably the article that that prompted you to reach out to us and find out a little more information.
22: Absolutely.
24: That's right.
22: Because I do know that you can tell a lot about an animal and which one was where. And like Parks Canada uses this for bears.
24: I didn't know that.
22: Yes.
24: Oh, okay.
22: So this kind of testing is available and has been for a while.
23: Yes. Now our lab is probably the most unique lab in all of North America and possibly in the world. We are ISO certified. We manage in upwards of 1.2 million dogs, I believe. We have over 10,000, not just condominiums and stratas, but as well as apartment communities that use our service.
10: This is terrifying mass surveillance future stuff. What happens if there's a mistake and your dog gets improperly accused? Is there like an appeal process?
23: Regularly now. And
10: what are you going to say? No, I know what they should look like, and that's not one of theirs.
23: The majority

0: Because of the rental rules and so forth, we work with the condominiums in Ontario as well.
1: So how does it work? Do they provide a sample before they are allowed to move in?
2: See, that's the thing. Do you have privacy rights where they show up and they go, hey, we want your dog's sample? You go, no, you can't have my dog's sample. My dog has rights. You want my dog's come back with a warrant.
0: Correct.
2: No, because this is the fear that we run into in actual mass surveillance civil rights debates, is that if they can identify you from the database, suddenly the check on that power becomes being entered into that database in the first place.
0: We have what they call two.
2: Like, can you challenge it? You say, well, you don't have my dog's DNA. Maybe that's some other dog's DNA. You're assuming it's my dog's DNA, but you can't prove it.
0: Kits, or I call them two kits. One's the front end kit. And one's the back end kit.
2: This is really delightful, isn't it?
1: You don't have to go beyond that. We got the picture. It's breakfast radio.
3: No, we got it. We've put our spoons down a long time ago.
0: Yeah. So condominiums and or apartment communities, they pass a rule that says that it is mandatory for everyone in the community to register their dog's DNA.
2: Wow. I don't know. I just, okay.
0: And so the front end kit is a simple cheek swab. And so the pet owner would make an appointment to come down and see a property manager or concierge or staff member. And the staff member would hand the
2: I wonder if it's witnessed.
0: The cheek swab.
2: You know where I'm going with this? If another dog's DNA ends up in your dog's kit and the dog doesn't live there, the dog's never actually going to deposit anything there. So anything that is deposited there wouldn't be linked to what your pet has on file.
0: Kit to the pet owner so that the property staff do not have to handle pets. Not everyone's comfortable with dogs or and so forth. So the pet owner would cheek swab their own dog. And
2: so they let you cheek swab your own dog. Ooh, I'm sorry. I shouldn't be saying this. It's awful. This comes up, and the first thing that my brain does is instantly think of all these ways that people could try to defeat it. No, but think about that. I wonder what checks and balances they have in place. Because if you're in a condo and you want to make sure that your dog never gets blamed for anything, what you could do is you could go visit somebody else's dog that lives far, far away and will never, ever, ever be in a position to deposit waste at your condo. You could swab that dog's cheek and then turn that in as the kit. And that DNA is such. Oh, no, but it would have to match the breed, wouldn't it? I wonder if they check that. I wonder if they check. It's like, yeah, you know, we looked at your little poodle and it has Rottweiler DNA and we're not quite sure about that. I wonder if they check that as well. I'm sorry, I shouldn't be saying that, but these are the things that we run into in, I was going to say in real life. This is in real life. If you're just joining us, there was a company, it's called Poo Prints, that was on with our morning show today. Gary Bradamore is the Canadian representative of Poo Prints Canada Incorporated. They offer a service where dogs in either condominiums or rental apartments or similar circumstances where a lot of dogs are sharing the same common area get DNA registered. And if anybody finds any dog waste, they DNA test the dog waste and they run it against their database to figure out which dogs are the ones that are leaving behind the waste so that the owners can be held to account. Is this a wave of the future? Is this something that should be mandated? I don't know. I'm sort of curious. I'm thinking my way through this. We're going to listen to more of the conversation right after this break.
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5: And yes, it is a Langford story, in case anybody was wondering. And, you know, full credit to the Black Press, who actually has a report up on this, talking about errant dog waste, it says, of City Gate by High Street is a rarity, it says. It's the Langford Building Management is among the residences in Greater Victoria that uses DNA to hold dog owners accountable. I know, right? The city that popularized the honor system to take care of so much doesn't trust people to have dogs that don't have their DNA registered. In case somebody finds, it's not the city doing this, to be clear. It's a private entity. But it's an interesting question. And it says here, it opened in August of 2025, and full credit to Black Press, who has this online. It says, City Gate is among the Stratton rental sites, High Street Communities, it says, uses a DNA matching poo prints program. It says it requires all dog owners to provide a cheek swab DNA sample of their dog before moving in to hold the owners accountable for any uncollected waste. CFAX reached out to a representative of the company, Gary Brattimore, because we were curious, and we're listening to more of that conversation that took place this morning between our own Steve Young and Lisa Best.
6: And they would hand that DNA cheek swab back to the...
5: Why does this feel so, like such a Langford story? For some reason, it does. So you want to move to Langford? Hand over the DNA of your dog!
6: The staff member... And the staff member...
5: I can hear it in my head, even though those words were probably never spoken by you-know-who.
6: ...would close up the envelopes and so forth and probably capture more than one, but they would send it down to a lab. Within a very short period of time, our lab captures the DNA specific to that dog. So it's not a breed test. It's not, this is a lab or...
5: Oh, that was the question that I asked. And of course, because it's a Langford story, you have to ask yourself, how could people materially misrepresent a situation to defeat this accountability mechanism?
6: A German Shepherd and so forth, it is DNA specific to that dog. Now, that DNA allocated to that particular dog is then downloaded into our database, which is the DNA World Pet Registry.
5: There's a DNA World Pet Registry.
6: And it stays there under that property account specifically until, heaven forbid, if somebody does not pick up their pet's waste in the community. And trust me, I've heard of all sorts of areas where pet waste has been found in a building. Stairwells, parking garages, thrown off balconies, you name it.
5: Thrown off balconies. Welcome to Langford. I wasn't ready for that. I wasn't ready for thrown off balconies because the implication is, like, I can picture somebody walking by and then it falls out of the sky and you look up at the building and you're not sure which balcony it just came from. So you need to do a DNA swab to figure out who threw it off the balcony.
6: Maintenance crew is cleaning up. They simply use the back end kit, which is our waste collection kit. And they would take a piece of that.
5: I'm really honestly surprised that this is not how segued into the story about overflowing garbage cans.
6: Well, they're cleaning it up, put it in the bottle, shake it up, and send it down to the lab. Within 2 weeks of receiving the waste collection kit, we are then able to match exactly what dog it belongs to and, of course, the pet owner. We then have a three-page match documentation that indicates all the processes and the 16 markers that we've identified to match that particular dog and facilitate that to the property management company. The property management company enforces their laws and introduces it to the culprit. And again, they come up with whatever, if it's a fine.
5: What's going to happen? Do they evict people? Like, if you break the rules, you're not allowed to have your dog, and the property management finds the poop, and they, can people get poop evicted? Like, what's the evidentiary standard here? I'm serious. Like, what do they do?
6: If it's a penalty, if it's a chargeback.
5: Like, what if you're falsely implicated here, your dog is?
6: As it relates to a strata corporation, then that would be applied to the unit and the pet owner. And that's it.
5: Wow, so they apply it to the unit, too. I wonder if there's, penalty points.
7: So when are you going to be down on Dallas Bluffs? Just asking for a friend.
6: Well, I find most people
7: are signing on. They're already sort of on board with this program, right? It's sort of like buying a self-help book.
5: I don't know. Am I the only person who worries about what happens if it goes wrong? Why am I suddenly concerned about civil rights in this?
7: You're already there, you know, so... Yeah. How do we catch culprits out in the wild, out in where we're leash only? Or
5: with mass forced enrollment in this program.
7: Or leash off is appropriate. Is that possible?
6: Well, absolutely. So we have worked with municipalities across the country and we're at various stages with them.
5: What if somebody goes into the garbage to falsely implicate their neighbor by leaving it somewhere else, and then they report it, and then it gets tested. By DNA alone, I'm sorry to get all CSI here, but we cover law enforcement issues a lot on this program. We cover accountability mechanisms a lot on this program. Simply confirming that there exists something that once upon a time came out of a specific dog does not necessarily prove that it came out of that dog in that location. It could be harvested elsewhere and used to falsely implicate one's neighbor if there was a dispute, for example. How do we control for that?
6: On what is the best way to implement that? We do have municipalities, we do have parks, private parks and community parks that are using the program. And it would be the exact same way that we manage it with condos and apartments.
5: But again, it proves that it came out of that dog once upon a time. It doesn't establish the circumstances. And the circumstances are what are being inferred, i.e. the dog went to the bathroom in that location. But what if they didn't? What if it's two neighbors feuding with one another and one of them goes into the neighbor's garbage or grabs the little plastic bag out of the garbage can in the park and plants it somewhere? How do they get around that? See, and in the real world, the justice system would have checks and balances for that. I'm not sure that this particular system would have those same checks and balances in place, and I'm curious as to how that gets handled. What, you don't think that strata politics gets ugly? Oh, my God, it's the worst politics of all.
6: People are using...
5: Because people can't go home to get away from each other at the end of the day.
6: Using that area, that community, and so forth, and it could be an off-leash park, which are traditionally fenced off. At that entrance, prior to, being able to use the park, they would have to cheek swab their dog.
5: They'd have to cheek swab their dog. This is like an episode of Black Mirror.
8: Wow.
7: I love it.
6: Yeah. Well, I mean, at the end of the day, if people were responsible and respectful, and we understand, we're a pet-friendly company, and trying to promote responsible pet ownership so that we can get more pet-friendly communities, because in Western Canada, landlords and condominiums can choose whether or not they want to be pet-friendly or not.
5: Langford is very dog-friendly. Anybody who says that it's not doesn't know anything about the cheek swab program.
6: And it's these types of cases where...
5: I'm sorry, I can't get it out of my head.
6: People are not responsible in a multifamily community is why landlords and strata corporations don't want pets on board. It is the number one complaint that people have. And I don't think that other people do realize either that even across country, across Canada, we have 8.7 million dogs. And in the multifamily community, it's a little bit higher as far as percentage-wise, but we're looking at 40% of multifamily communities that are pet-friendly own a dog, which means 60% do not own a pet. And so, people need to be respectful of everyone in the community and not just pet owners. But I found it very, not interesting, but I thought it was a great article for Marie to reach out to her local paper, I think it was, to describe as a pet owner the benefits that she found as a pet owner. Because, you know, there's a lot of pet owners that are just as fed up, if you will, because they are responsible for non-responsible pet owners not picking up and making their community dirty.
8: I'd love to keep talking about this, but we're out of time.
5: I am utterly fascinated at mass DNA surveillance being used to determine which dogs are the offending dogs, leaving behind dog waste in dense housing. One, at least one property management company in Langford using the services of this company. It's called Poo Prints Canada, if you're curious, or if perhaps your building or your community would like to have more information or retain their services. They have a database with more than 1.2 million dogs registered in the U.S., Canada, and Mexico by their DNA profiles, and for a fee, of course, and I'm not sure exactly what the fees are. I didn't hear that described. They're willing to enroll new pets and, of course, use their services to identify the offending waste and link it through DNA gene markers to at least what they think within a reasonable level of confidence, I would hope, which dog it came out of. My problem, though, is that again, how do you get past the planted evidence problem of two neighbors out to get each other, right? You prove it came out of that dog. Can they prove when? Because an actual law enforcement agency would have to establish not only the DNA trace, but they'd also have to rule out other possibilities in terms of neighbors planting it to try to implicate each other. Not to say that that would happen in a place like Langford, where everyone always tells the truth. Quick break, more after this.
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5: Just sitting here, I was talking to somebody earlier, and they said, yeah, you know, everybody's always pro-density, but they don't tell you that at the end of the day, you have to DNA register your dog. It's not in all of Langford. It's just in this one development. But, you know, it's a service. I'm just sitting here sort of remarking upon the, why do I find this bleak? And why am I assuming that this might be misused? I suppose that properly used and properly applied, it would bring true accountability that would allow scofflaws to not simply sort of look over their shoulder before their dog does its business out on the communal lawn once again. Yeah, no, I'll think about this one. It's just from an evidentiary standpoint in terms of how reliable it would be. The one qualm that I have is, what do you do in strata disputes where neighbors are out to get each other? And I'm sorry, but those just happen, where they weaponize various complaint mechanisms against each other. And I'm sorry, but if you've ever managed a strata, you know that that happens too. If they're just going to take the presence of the dog waste and the DNA match as being sufficient evidence to levy fines or penalties against a person, how do you get around the scenario where somebody just follows around their neighbor they don't like, pulls the waste out of the receptacle that they put it in during the walk, drops it on the lawn themselves, waits for somebody to come along and find it, and then lo and behold, the person who won't turn down their music late at night suddenly finds themselves on the wrong end of a dog waste DNA complaint. Yeah, we have to be careful in terms of the logical inferences that we draw from evidence. It's great that you can link the waste to the dog, but that should not be sufficient to draw that evidentiary conclusion as to how it got there. And again, nothing anybody says in Langford should ever be presumed as true. That's the one thing that I've learned covering it for 3 years. I don't know what it is about there. It's like something in the air. You'll have five different people tell you five totally different things. All of them claim to have been there and seen it, and yet they all can't be right. And I'm not even saying they're lying. I'm saying that there's like literally something in the air. There's like a distortion in the space-time continuum or something else where nobody can and should trust anybody out there. And quite frankly, I don't know what causes it, and I don't know how long it's going to last, and I also don't know how long it's been there. But I heard this and I thought, this is a Langford story, isn't it? And I checked it. Sure enough, there it is. So anyway, take it for what it is. 250-386-1161. And shame on all of you laughing out there. This is a serious matter. Let's go to our open lines where Kevin is joining us. Hey, Kevin, you're on the air. How you doing?
9: Well, first, I'm going to think that you're not speaking very highly of Langford. This is a private property that's doing this, not mayor and council.
5: Yeah, and guess where it is? It could be in any municipality anywhere, except you and I knew exactly, deep down in our heart of hearts, that it would be in one specifically.
9: Actually, I would probably point at Saanich because we have a very high rate of dogs, and we've also heard about all the issues inside of Mount Doug Park with dogs leaving feces, going off trail and destroying things. So actually, I would have
5: okay.
9: managed myself.
5: Okay. Actually, no, that's an interesting point. I'll concede that. Fair. Yeah. That's fair.
9: I did phone in earlier, but I had to go to another call.
5: That's okay.
9: I completely agree with Barry on the percentages of giving these people raises rather than them giving themselves raises. It should just be in place that they get, say, 3% every year. You know, and same with the unions. That way we wouldn't have disputes. You know, look, from here on out, you're going to get 3%. If interest rates scream up, we can renegotiate. But at this point, you will be getting 3% annually.
5: Well, don't we just have COLA? Don't we just have cost of living increases linked to inflation? It's not always 3%. Sometimes it's 2%. But isn't that what that is?
9: I couldn't tell you why the union is going to go on strike.
5: Because I think some of them do. I think some of them have. They call it COLA, C-O-L-A, cost of living allowance or something.
9: Yeah,
5: because it's not increase. That'd be an I. Allowance is A. I don't know what the other A would be, but that's what it means, and it's just linked to inflation. So they have that to some degree.
9: Oh, okay. Then there should be no disputes. They're keeping up to inflation like the rest of us, hopefully. Would you go in a dumpster after dog feces? I know I wouldn't, even if it was in a bag.
5: No, absolutely not.
9: I've got three dogs.
5: But what about like what about a tasteful waist high receptacle in a park beside a bench that somebody just puts the little baggie in? And what happens if that shows up on somebody's lawn? And I'm serious, but how do you get around that? How do you satisfy yourself that we're not going to see feuding neighbors weaponize the dog poop complaint system against each other?
9: Well, I guess we could have that in place. No pun intended, but I wouldn't be a dumpster diver to go after poop, you know, personally. But you know, maybe there's people out there that would do that. This DNA thing is a joke. If this is on private property, they should have cameras in place for security anyways.
5: That's actually a good point. And the camera would prove that it happened. You see, what you want is the evidence of the person.
9: Exactly.
5: The dog did it while the person was there. Absolutely. Throw the book at them. But the mere presence, I'm not sure.
9: Yeah. And a person you can't always identify because, you know, maybe they're wearing a hoodie or something. But, you know, dogs are pretty recognizable unless you live in a complex where it's all black chihuahuas. And it's like, okay, whose dog is that, you know? Pretty much everybody has different breeds, and they're all like, none of them are identical. You know, some are black, some are brown, some are white, whatever. But no, cameras, this DNA thing.
5: Okay,
9: oh
5: but
9: God,
5: the cameras aren't always, but the cameras aren't always color, man. Like if a black versus a brown
9: then
5: versus
9: we need
5: a dark
9: to put in
5: brown.
9: Color cameras.
5: Okay.
9: For security, too.
5: Okay.
9: You know, we're double dipping there. You know, what are we going to do next? DNA tests the homeless people for when they do their business in a doorway? You know, this is getting ridiculous.
5: That's something that I have not suggested, so I can't be criticized for that.
9: I'm just saying, where is this going to go? You know, it's getting ridiculous.
5: But that would imply that there's some sort of punishment. We don't punish people for doing stuff like that, so why would we even check? You'd see the person.
9: Should.
5: They can be in the middle of it and say, hey, give me a minute, and then they'll do it, and they'll just be on their way without a punishment. Why would we care about proving it? That's not the difficulty.
9: Yeah, sorry. You caught me off guard there with, wait a minute, I'm not quite
5: It is, though. That's what it's like. They'll just do it. And it's just like, and you feel bad for walking by and accidentally seeing it. I'm like, oh, why do I feel guilty? Yeah. I didn't choose this. But you know what? Yeah. When you move to a Esquimalt and work there instead, it's better. That's how you escape
9: but as for punishment, if you're in an apartment building, you should be asked to leave.
5: Really? And eviction.
9: If you're,
5: That's a high standard.
9: To live in a building, you've got a privilege to live in a building that does allow pets. They don't all allow pets. More and more are. But if you're going to abuse that situation, off you go. And if you're in a condo, same thing. You need to sell. You don't fit here.
5: What if the dog does it when the person isn't looking? Like, what if the dog runs ahead of the person off leash? And does its business on the ground, and you don't see it, and then you get caught because it's DNA and everything's mass surveillance now. It's probably AI powered. Who knows? And you should eviction is a high standard.
9: Dogs shouldn't be off leash in those kind of an area unless it's fenced in. And again, that should be captured on film. Just kick them out.
5: You know, what if they're homeless?
9: What if they're homeless?
5: Yeah. What if they've got nowhere else to go, man? Rules are rules. You got to get out.
9: Oh, well, if a homeless person walks onto private property.
5: I mean, what if kicking them out makes them homeless is what I mean. You're assuming they can find somewhere else. What if they can't?
9: Pretty good incentive not to leave your dog on the ground, right?
5: Wow.
9: If you know that you might end up
5: tyrannical.
9: Homeless. No.
5: Yes, it is.
9: You were given a privilege. This is a
5: of having a home.
9: No, by having a home where you can have dogs. Okay, you know how hard it was for me to find a place that would take me with three little dogs? It was near impossible in this city.
5: Hmm.
9: And I actually had to ask for special favor to get into where I was. I had to talk to the neighbors to make sure it was okay. And basically the landowner said, you know, if there's a problem between you and your neighbors when it comes down to the dogs, you guys resolve it. I hope we won't have to step in. But if I have to step in, you know, I will, and we don't know what will come of that. So I'm in good favors. So guess what? My dogs, if they start barking, I'm out there going, shut up. But my guys are good. You know,
5: what if they weren't? What if one of them had a bad day? You don't want to set the precedent where you get kicked out. Yeah, what if one of them had a bad day and, you know, a little bit of an accident, and you don't know about it, so it doesn't get cleaned up. And the dog, he can't tell you. He can't talk.
9: Well, they don't leave my yard, and if they leave the yard, we pick up after them. But they have their own little yard.
5: But what if you don't know? But what if you don't know? That's all I'm saying. Because you set the standard for eviction. I'm saying, well, hold on. That seems too high-handed. It just does.
9: Now, pay attention to your animal. Pay attention to your animal. They're in your trust. They're in your keeps. You take care of them. Don't walk down the street staring at your phone. Take care of your bloody dog. Because you know he's going to do something.
5: You do?
9: So,
5: you know he's going to do
9: something. Why are you out for a walk?
5: Because it's a nice thing to do with the dog. The dog loves going for the walk. You say it. The dog will get all excited. He starts wagging his tail. He runs and he goes and he gets the leash.
9: Yeah, I guess
5: And you don't trust.
9: Yeah, but you know
5: all you see there is deception.
9: They all mark.
5: What?
9: They're all territorial and they all mark, so we all know that they do that with their, when they're out there. You know, it's not like taking a senior for a walk because they're in a home. You know, they're not going to go out there and do their business. But no, that's what dogs do.
5: Did you just compare walking a dog to walking a senior who's in a home? Because it sounded like a comparison. I'm just trying to follow the logic there.
9: No, that's not a comparison.
5: Okay, okay.
9: I'm saying dogs do their business when they're out there. Other forms of life don't.
5: Forms of life.
9: Facilities or should.
5: Okay.
9: You know, but no. You get a privilege, you abuse that privilege, you lose that privilege. That's my opinion. Otherwise, we just let the whole world go to hell in a handbasket.
5: You know, I think there might be some middle ground between evicting somebody over this and the entire world going to hell, is all I'm saying.
9: No, I agree with you there, but, you know, it's not just the poop, it's everything. You know,
5: everything.
9: You let people get away with this, you let them get away with that. You know, next thing, you know, murder is legal.
5: Murder?
9: You know? I'm not going that far, but.
5: But you did, man. You just said it.
9: But I'm not coming out with you picking crap out of garbage cans to get back at my neighbor. I want to know.
5: I didn't say I would do it. I said, how do we deal with neighbors who are feuding? Because here's the thing. Anybody who's ever actually been involved with a strata, it's really sad, actually. You get neighbors, and the fight starts over like nothing. But they hate each other. Like, the hatred between nations that spans hundreds of years is nothing compared to some of the petty, stupid disputes you will see in stratas with neighbors. And it's a problem. You ask anybody who's in adjudication or law enforcement, they've seen it before. It's not rational. It manifests sometimes. I'm hesitant about introducing one more way that neighbors can complain over each other's conduct, and I want to make sure that it's airtight and can't be misused. That's all I was saying.
9: Well, you know, there's always loose ends on everything, but I think if you're threatened with removal from the facility, whether you have to sell or just get out, I think you're...
5: Well, that's the problem, though. Like, what if you have a neighbor who's always loud and always annoying you, and you know that all you have to do is get that little baggie out of the garbage can and put it on the lawn, and suddenly all your problems are solved? You still wouldn't do it.
9: I'm not going in the garbage after dog poop.
5: This is like some awful version of the marshmallow test.
9: Yeah. Now here's the point. Here's the last thing I'll say.
5: Yeah.
9: Okay. So one of the people that live in the building don't go after the poop. Who's the crap cop? Who's the one going around and picking the stuff up and submitting it?
5: Well, it's probably the poor building manager. Building managers get tasked with all the tough jobs that don't have an official role, especially if it's a difficult... It is. It's like, can I hire somebody? Do I have the budget for that? No, they'll just make the building manager do it. So it's probably their job.
9: Well, I guess maybe that's the job title now. You'll also have to pick up dog feces.
5: It is, man. Be a manager anywhere. You are. When you're a manager, you're the janitor. You're the emergency. Something's broken and you need to fix it right now. Or you're the person who calls somebody. Managers basically do all the jobs that don't have the official descriptions that need to be done.
9: Well, I would... Okay, the cleaning they're not doing and the maintenance they're...
5: I know some building managers who've cleaned. Absolutely. Yes, they'll also have cleaners come in sometimes. If it needs to be done and there's nobody around to do it, they have to do it.
9: I guess so.
5: Yeah.
9: But, I wouldn't want to be the crap cop.
5: Well, somebody has to be.
9: I have to pick up my guys. That's enough.
5: All right. Well, you don't make a mistake there, Kevin. Hopefully, whoever catches you is more forgiving than you are, okay?
9: Hey! They're in my yard. They don't go out of my yard. They got their own little territory, so.
5: Okay.
9: I'm lucky in that sense.
5: Okay. So, all right. Have a good day, Kevin.
9: Right.
5: You take care.
9: Hey, bye. Have a fun one.
5: All right. Bye now. 250-386-1161 *1070. Don't get me wrong. I'm totally all for accountability. I just, anytime I see one more official complaint mechanism and the way that it can be weaponized, I just sort of cringe. Texture 71010 writes, I own three dogs. And when I walk my three dogs, they always seem to want to go in three different directions. It's really hard to watch all three, and I've had accidents before, so I can see how it could accidentally be missed. I only have two eyes for these three dogs. That's very true. I'm not against accountability. I'm just thinking, you know, you want to be careful that we don't set that threshold too high. Yeah, why is this so dystopian? It's something about DNA and mass surveillance and the terrifying AI-powered future that always seems to be in the news that for whatever reason is making me interpret this one differently than perhaps I otherwise would. Let's DNA test the deer, a texter writes. But to what end? Like, are we going to be like, oh no, it's A54 again, and it goes on a watch list somewhere? What, are we going to drive around looking for it? Your days of depositing waste have come to an end. The question, I guess, isn't about identification per se for me. The question is, okay, what do we intend to do about that? Because when you have a system that works off of eyewitness testimony or camera footage, yeah, you can see there's Bob, there's Bob's dog, there's Bob walking up with Bob's dog, and Bob's dog's doing his business. Bob looks over his shoulder to see if there's anybody watching. There isn't, so Bob sort of walks away and noticeably not picking up the waste. Absolutely, there's no doubt that that happened. You and I, we need to have a conversation with Bob. He needs to have it made clear to him that's not appropriate behavior, and there are all sorts of ways we can do that, fines, et cetera, et cetera. DNA testing is expensive. DNA testing is cumbersome. It's complicated. Why or what do we intend to do once we have that evidence? That, I think, is the more interesting question. What if you could link a given set of waste to literally anybody in society and who deposited it there? You know, Kevin brought up people on the street who might deposit waste in doorways and whatnot. And trust me, that happens. You see it. And I saw it when I used to work downtown in or across Centennial Square on a quasi-regular basis. You try not to look at it and you hope that you don't notice it. Eyes forward, keep walking, don't stop. You know how it works walking downtown, but I digress. Really nice place, by the way. Check out the hanging baskets. But so what? Like, what if you could link it to the person? If there's no actual punishment anyway, then why are we doing all this? Would we DNA test the deer? Why? Are the deer going to be held to account? Probably not. If they were going to be held to account, all sorts of interesting things come into play. But we don't even cull deer for any reason anymore. At least I don't think we do, because we use birth control to take care of the deer. We use the inevitability of fate to stop them from being able to reproduce. Do they think that there's anything wrong with them? Do they feel bad because they're unable to produce young, we ask ourselves? Probably not, because they're deer and they're more focused on wherever their next meal is coming from. But who knows what sorts of thoughts may grace the minds of these animals as they walk around our communities? What rights do they have? Do we deprive them of those rights in an immoral fashion? A person with way too much time on their hands might ask themselves. We will take a quick break and have more after this.
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5: All right, Sydney Council earlier this week. Again, one of the Monday evening meetings that we previewed on Monday morning, all of which were happening at once. Yes, that's right. While Esquimalt was debating on how much money it should make, North Saanich was warning people about fire insurance costs in Langford, while at the same time, Machosen later in the evening, they were arguing about who said what about a group that wanted a permissive tax exemption in 2023. While at the same time, I'm not sure if I mentioned this already at least twice, Esquimalt talked about raises for itself. All of these things were happening at once in various council chambers across the region on Monday night. Meanwhile, north on the peninsula, in Sydney, people were showing up and saying things like nobody with a grain of sense wants what they call home support services plunked in their neighborhood, sounding like this.
7: Somebody with a grain of sense wants home services plunked down in their neighborhood.
5: Really close to the mic there, but that's okay.
7: I know the church is well-meaning and they're trying to do something nice, but it will be me dealing with the problems. Already it's a mecca for drug use. There are people passed out in their parking lot, getting high, illegal camping, and they're creating this because they're offering services. If they offer even more services, the problem is only going to get worse. It's a peaceful, quiet, residential neighborhood, and this will adversely affect the culture of our neighborhood.
5: And that was among those things feared. If an application for St. Andrews to host an extreme weather response shelter this cold weather season, again, only when the emergency weather response system is activated, on whether that permit, I believe it was up to 3 years, I'd have to double check there, actually went forward. So we're going to be, of course, continuing on this. I want to go to my next clip here. I'm hearing something in my headphones. Are you hearing that as well? I'm just going to ask our technical staff just to make sure that you're able to actually hear everything here, because it's similar to something here. I need to hear this. Yeah, I'm having problems hearing that particular speech. It's reminiscent of another technical problem that I thought we already had solved. I'm just looking at my clock here. We're less than a minute away from taking a break and going to the latest from the newsroom. So what we might do is just find something interesting to say for the next 46, 47 seconds or so. Oh, I think it might have gotten better, as presumably somebody somewhere is making sure that there's a computer that's working the way that it should be. Mary just texted me at 7:10:10 writing, CFAX AM radio feed is glitching. 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But the one thing that I don't have enough of now is time.
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14: From the National Newsroom of the Canadian Press, I'm Karen Rebo. Winds out of the northwest could fan the flames of dozens of forest fires that have already devastated communities in northern Ontario. The fires have prompted evacuation orders for Armstrong and for several northwestern First Nations, including White Sand and Gull Bay. In Collins First Nation, north of Thunder Bay, a fast-moving blaze has already destroyed some homes. Sol Mamakwa represents the Northern Riding for the Ontario Opposition NDP, and he's calling for more support and communication from the provincial and federal governments.
15: People's lives, people's homes are at risk, and we should have every possible measure needs to be taken by Ontario and Canada to keep our community safe.
14: Premier Doug Ford said yesterday crews are hard at work fighting 180 wildfires across northern Ontario, and he said the province will spare no expense in keeping people safe.
22: I promise that our government will continue to do everything we can to protect people and communities across Ontario.
14: A multi-day heat warning has ended in Ontario, but the smoky, dirty air from those northern fires has blanketed southern Ontario too. Poor air quality has forced the cancellation of several outdoor events. Thousands of visitors have been told to evacuate a remote Minnesota wilderness area because of the fires. Warnings about unhealthy air quality extend from Minnesota through Windsor and Toronto and into New York, Philadelphia, and Boston too. Officials in British Columbia say dry lightning strikes have already been listed as the probable cause of several new wildfires in the southern interior. Environment Canada meteorologist Colin Fong says it's been so dry that any falling rain typically evaporates before hitting the ground. The BC Wildfire Service warns a recent surge in lightning strikes could trigger up to 150 fire starts in just a single day. An internal government audit of Canadian diplomatic missions in the States says staff face safety risks and problems with accessing health care. The audit done last year by Global Affairs Canada says American cities present security risks due to street crime, protests, the widespread presence of guns, and social programs. Some diplomats were also piling on credit card debt to pay for medical care because the American system is entirely private. U.S. President Donald Trump is set to deliver a primetime address tonight on topics he says will include elections and voting machines. He's been coy about the details, but he's hinted he may revisit some of the unproven claims he's made many times about Republican losses, particularly his own White House re-election bid in 2020 when he lost to Democrat Joe Biden. This is the Canadian Press. In sports, defending champion Argentina rallied to beat England 2-1 and reach soccer's World Cup final. That clash between Argentina and Spain will take place this Sunday in East Rutherford, New Jersey. Argentina is led by Lionel Messi, the tournament's all-time leading scorer. Spain has the best defense. The Canadian Football League is in mourning after the passing of Jim Corrigal, a Canadian defensive lineman who played his entire career with the Toronto Argonauts. He was 80. He was a four-time CFL All-Star and the league's most outstanding defensive player in 1975. Golf's 154th British Open begins this morning on the brown and yellow links of England's Royal Birkdale. With the All-Star break behind it now, Major League Baseball returns to action tonight with just one game on the sked. The Toronto Blue Jays get back on the field tomorrow night. They'll host a three-game weekend series against the Chicago White Sox. From the Canadian Press, I'm Karen Rebo.
27: A new warning
9: morning from economists and artificial intelligence experts who say governments and businesses need to prepare now for the rapid rise of AI. Monica Nelson fills us in.
11: Researchers from Stanford University's Digital Economy Lab have released an open letter signed by more than 200 economists and AI experts. The group says artificial intelligence could become dramatically more powerful over the next decade, creating major economic benefits while also putting some jobs at risk. The researchers are urging policymakers and industry leaders to establish some safeguards and policies that ensure AI works alongside people and benefits society as a whole.
9: And OpenAI is reportedly working on a personal AI device that has a speaker but no screen and has the ability to move. Bloomberg says the device is still under development and it's designed to be a human-like AI companion that lives in the home. Reportedly, it's going to develop a personality based on a user's digital life. Tech Report, I'm Mark Mayfield.
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5: All right, we're back on the air here at CFAX 1070. Well, the crowd was somewhat divided on Monday night as we were tracking a number of different council meetings. The town of Sydney has, of course, had a number of very sensitive discussions over the past few years about whether or not it is doing its part in providing emergency shelter services to folks who find themselves on the streets when dangerously cold weather happens in Sydney. It's important right off the bat that we understand that this part of the conversation. We are not talking about a shelter that's going to be operating 24/7, 365. We're not talking about a drop-in service that's going to have people loitering out front. There are services in the capital region like that. They primarily exist in the city of Victoria. And the disorder issues that can manifest around them, not always, but can manifest around them, are something that's been discussed in Victoria politics for years and years. The 900 block of Pandora has become somewhat notorious, not only because it is drop-in homeless services and shelter services located there, but it certainly has played a role, I think it's fair to say. So as Sydney takes a difficult look at what it has on offer for people who happen to find themselves in need of shelter, not all the time, but when there's dangerously cold weather happening, when there's an extreme weather alert that gets issued, the answer is that they have virtually nothing. And so accordingly, what you've seen in the past, and Victoria Council was complaining about this, is that when there's an emergency weather response that gets issued, you'll have people literally get given either taxi vouchers or bus fare or something like that and told to go to the nearest shelter in Victoria, which is usually where it is. Do I need to play the Victoria Council stuff from them complaining about this? I probably should, just for the record. I know, right? You mean Victoria Council actually tried to shame other municipalities about whether or not they should give people who literally have nowhere else to go the ability to get themselves to Victoria so they don't literally die?
21: I feel like we need an overall coordinated approach in the region. And
5: there's Victoria Council Crystal Outen, of course.
21: Right now, that's not happening.
5: This is October 24th, 2024.
21: In terms of emergency weather responses. In the past years, we've struggled to deliver an efficient EWR system.
5: Emergency weather response.
21: And I learned last year that part of the problem was that other municipalities in the region think that it's protocol to send people to Victoria to get out of the cold.
5: It literally is. There's a law called the Assistance to Shelter Act. We don't let people die of exposure in our society. In fact, the Assistance to Shelter Act empowers police officers, under limited circumstances, of course, if they become aware of a person who is outside and in danger because of the cold, they can literally use reasonable force if necessary to apprehend that person to get them inside where they're safe, instead of leaving them out to die. Even if they want to be left outside, those police officers are still empowered to take them to either hospital or shelter. The act does not allow the police officer, though, to force them to go inside. They just have to be transported to the entrance of the shelter, which is an interesting wrinkle in the law. But this was what the debate sounded like at the council table October 2024.
21: However, no such protocol exists.
5: It does, but that's okay. Why was Victoria saying this? Because they were complaining that other municipalities, like Sydney by implication, weren't running their own shelter services during these emergency weather situations.
21: I think we need to just set the record straight and let other municipalities in the region know that their emergency weather response plans aren't taxi vouchers to Victoria. Our emergency weather shelters are...
0: Sorry, that was a cut in the clip. That's okay. Our technical staff is... because we just had some technical issues before the break, so that was my cut in a clip that I recorded a long time ago that I'm playing that you just heard there. So my apologies.
21: Set up for residents here who are unhoused, and other municipalities need to do the same thing.
0: And that was arguably what Victoria wanted, and that's all well and good. You could say that, yeah, we should have emergency services to make sure that nobody literally dies of exposure in the year 2026 in our free society. That is among the wealthiest that has ever existed. The question, though, is that when you want to create a system that where everybody, regardless of behavioral problems, regardless of addictions problems, regardless of reasons that they might be out in the cold in the first place, suddenly things get sensitive. You have to be prepared, if you're going to make space for everybody, to make sure that the problem cases are not put in a space where there's other vulnerable people who might get hurt. And that's the blunt way of putting it. You have to make sure that the problem cases that can arise in that area around that shelter are not negatively impacting neighbors, because it's not fair to make them victims while you try to save somebody else from their own bad decisions. And that's literally what can happen in some of these cases. So you had residents showing up on both sides of the debate in Sydney this weekend. You had people pointing out what they call the debacle about Wakefield Manor that had occurred the previous season in Sydney in terms...
1: After witnessing the debacle of the Wakefield Manor issue last winter, I would like to see this temporary use permit approved. Thank you.
0: And the Wakefield Manor issue was one in which there was a proposal that was made. It got walked back, and then the walk back got walked back. They ended up with a warming facility that was run, I believe, only 7 nights last season. There were 0 reported instances of violence or any problems. I think there was 15 unique individuals the entire year who ended up using the service. And ultimately, it fulfilled the role that it was intended to fulfill with seemingly 0 side effects, which itself is very encouraging. But again, there was a number of residents who spoke in favor of this. They wanted it to be allowed to talk about compassion.
18: Compassion is sensitivity to the emotional aspects of the suffering of others. When based on notions such as fairness and justice and interdependence, it may be considered rational in nature.
0: And there was any number of different arguments made, appealing to compassion, appealing to doing their best, and appealing to trying to make a difference.
23: I also believe there is no right way to do the wrong thing. The wrong thing, Mayor and Councillors, would be for you to vote to leave vulnerable people out in the cold on the coldest nights of the year.
0: And again, when they word it like that, of course we don't want that. Of course we don't want anybody to literally be facing something like frostbite or hypothermia or risk of exposure during these emergency weather events. Surely there must be something that can be done and should be done. But there was also people pointing out that they did not believe that there had been any increase in crime.
24: I don't believe I've seen any increase in crime or a lack of public safety here in Sydney. I know from my time that I've spent occasionally, unfortunately, on the streets, that people are people and like the routines. They don't go to new places far away from the people and places they know to get the things they need to have their day go the way they wish it to.
0: Which is why you'll have some folks likely to stay in Sydney, despite there being adequate shelter space in Victoria, because that's just where they know all, or that's where they feel safe, that's where they've accustomed, or they are accustomed to being the other nights of the year. And so the half dozen or so nights that the emergency weather protocols might be activated are ones where they're not expected to be comfortable going all the way into Victoria. There were others, though, that pushed back, though. There were others that cited the Victoria

0: Compassion without accountability and responsibility is not kindness. It's neglect. Neglect for the rights and the freedoms of the people who live in our area that don't have a voice. And there's a lot of them. I go on my walks for the last 3 months digging up support. And I believe that there's a lot of people that can't be here.
1: And there were indeed a number of names that were on a petition. It was about 100, give or take. I was scrolling through. It was on the agenda for Monday night in Sydney. And again, there were people who told stories about problems that they have had with things like disorder and indeed waste and whatnot being found in the parking lot.
2: We should do nothing. I got tired of power washing the feces and the urine out of a parking lot.
1: Tired of power washing the feces and the urine out of the parking lot, one resident told Sydney Council.
2: And then we had one fellow who threatened me because he tried to steal a chair out of our parking lot.
1: Property theft in terms of small amounts, commonly reported, confrontations often leading to escalation and threats of violence. Again, these sadly are stories that we've heard many times before.
2: Then we had another woman there, and she says, Elizabeth May owes me pot. Elizabeth May. And then she's swearing and cursing. And then another fellow's parked there. He had a stereo going.
1: There's no evidence that Elizabeth May was involved in that at all, for the record.
2: So most of the people in my building, I'm over 80. My wife's over 80. And most of the people in our building are in their 90s or late 80s. And they're a little bit concerned about what's happening.
1: And they have every right to be concerned about what's happening. And they should expect that they will be protected by those who are charged with overseeing various affairs in terms of bylaws, in terms of shelter provision, in terms of anything else. And if this temporary use permit for St. Andrew's Extreme Weather Response Shelter goes forward, we fully expect that it will be monitored very carefully. It was Councillor Duck that ends up moving the recommendation to move forward. And he did note right off the bat that this is about survival. This is about whether or not people live or die during this extreme weather response that we're only expecting to last a night or two. It's not about whether somebody's comfortable long-term or feels dignified. This is a life and death issue, and it's important that we frame it correctly.
3: Richie's cold weather shelter is about survival. It's about living another day. And I think that's the important thing we have to do, and we have to get out and meet these people. And some of you have talked about meeting them. These are our neighbors. These are
1: Councillor Duck. These are our neighbors, he tells colleagues.
3: People who have lived and fallen on hard times. And it's important that we recognize what we need to do to help them live another day. And when it's freezing cold outside, living another day means a warm place inside and potentially a warm meal. That's all we're offering 13 times a year. That's pretty
1: 13 times
3: low
1: a year
3: bar to reach to help people along. What are the alternatives? We've looked at lots of alternatives, and certainly we've been looking and studying this for a while. And this is the best alternative. We've got the cooperation of St. Andrew's generously supplying space. We've got the support of Beacon Community Services to provide an excellent service, which they have demonstrated they do in other communities and can do very well and safely and in the protection of others. Like and St. Andrew's does provide meals already. And so this is a demonstrated success project both at St. Andrew's and at the library.
1: That's Councillor Duck giving his remarks and his thoughts during a debate Monday night this week at the Sydney Council Chamber as a contentious issue that Sydney has debated, and it's gone back and forth. They rejected the calls for the cold weather shelter initially for the last winter season, only to change their mind at seemingly the last moment and open up a warming center. That warming center, now having operated over the winter months, recently had a report that came before council. It was only operated for 7 nights last year. I think it was 15 people total used it across all of those nights. Zero reported instances of violence or anything other than folks being grateful for an opportunity to get out of the cold. Is this the way? Has Sydney found a balance that actually works, or does it risk inviting the forms of disorder that have manifested in time around the provision of similar services in places like Victoria with their neighbors to the south? That's what Councillor Duck had to say. What about Novak? What about Rintoul O'Keefe? What about Duncan Garnett? And of course, Mayor McNeil Smith himself. You'll hear arguments from all of those councillors around the table. You'll hear the vote, and we'll talk about what comes next right after this.

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19: All right. It's a temporary use permit in Sydney, but it's a sensitive issue. Cold weather shelters. Now, this is not a shelter that would be open every day all year. They have those in Victoria. This would specifically be for when there's an extreme weather response that's required. There's a special system that's set up across the region. Shelter spaces open that aren't otherwise open. The Assistance to Shelter Act can be applied by law enforcement, not only in Sydney with Sydney North Saanich RCMP, not only in West Shore, not only in the Corps, with the other municipal departments as well, but any law enforcement officer is fully empowered if, in their judgment, they find a person who is in danger because of the weather. Even if that person doesn't want to come inside, they can transport that person using reasonable force if necessary to the nearest shelter location or hospital. It doesn't get exercised very often when you actually talk to the police, but it's a tool that they have in their toolkit, because we will not accept a situation where we have people who literally die of the cold who we know about. If we can help them, we will help them. We will encourage them to move to the nearest shelter. We'll give them a taxi voucher so they can go to Victoria if they're up on the peninsula, or bus fare or something similar. There's all sorts of different methods that have been used. It's not common to use police to transport someone, especially against their will, but it can happen, just for the record. Sydney doesn't have any place for these folks to go when it gets cold, and they do have people who are homeless. So what has happened in the past is they'll provide either taxi vouchers or something similar, or bus fare, so that the folks who don't have anywhere to stay as the cold front is approaching us can make their way down to Victoria to stay in the shelters. Victoria Council, in all of their nobility and magnanimity as always, has whined about this to no end, making themselves the victim. And so accordingly, Sydney has been under pressure to open up its own shelter spaces for these limited events. Councillor Duck got things rolling earlier this week, saying that this is about survival. These people live in our community, they're residents. This is about whether they live or die. We have to give them the supports they need to stay alive. The fire chief also weighed in.
8: Season.
9: Thank you for the question, Mayor. And I wouldn't want to try to play weatherman at any given time. It's forecasting the future. But based on 6 weeks of operation, most recently, we activated for 7 nights.
19: There we go. It was 7 nights. And I think it was 15, might have been 13.
9: So, the number of 13, I would say, is probably a rough estimate.
19: Could for it the full year.
9: Exceed that by, 15 or 20%. That's quite possible. But if it's a mild year, it could be less than that. So I think that's a reasonable estimation, but again, it shouldn't be taken as gospel, because the weather will do what the weather will do.
8: Thank you very much.
19: Up next, Councillor Novick weighing in. We're going to go through the councillors one by one and hear their reasoning as to why
20: they're built out community. I don't think that there is a location in the town of Sydney where you could put an emergency warming shelter, and within 50 meters of that space, you wouldn't encounter a large number of residential properties. And so to simply say by one group of people that we don't want it in our backyard, please put it in somebody else's backyard, is somewhat disingenuous. And I have difficulty with that. So I am happy to support this temporary use permit.
19: There's 7 votes around the table, 6 councillors and the mayor. We've heard from Councillor Duck, who is in support, and we just heard from Councillor Novick, who is in support. Councillor Rintoul was up next in the debate, outlining his concerns.
21: I support, and I believe there's strong consensus that we would continue to do so if this temporary use permit at this location is denied. So I'll leave my comments there, Mayor. Thank you.
19: Oh, sorry. I went just a little bit too far forward. I want to go back just a little bit. Sorry about that.
21: Community, because of the time of year it is that we're addressing this, and I would encourage my colleagues to give that some further consideration. I think we are being compassionate. We are looking to provide support, and I believe there's strong consensus that we would continue to do so.
19: This is with the library warming center model, and that's what they used over the last winter season. So this would be an expansion, which, again, doesn't necessarily mean that things would go as well as they did. But it was Councillor Rintoul that argued that continuing the library warming center might be the better interim model.
21: If this temporary use permit at this location is denied. So I'll leave my comments there, Mayor. Thank you.
19: Anyway, moving forward, Councillor O'Keefe's also expressing support of the motion, but this isn't surprising because Councillor Terry O'Keefe, whose voice you're hearing right there, is one of the more outspoken voices who was always advocating, or often, I don't think I ever heard her advocate against it, the creation of this shelter or similar supports in the first place.
22: Homeless person has changed dramatically in recent years, and that's due to a number of things. The biggest thing, costs of housing and very little affordable housing available all over the place. And so what that means is that those people who are just kind of living on the cusp or barely making it, they get one kind of curveball thrown at them in terms of they lose their job, they experience a marital breakup, whatever. They're out on the street with no place to live, or they're living in their car. And so that new profile of homeless people includes a lot more seniors, youth, First Nations people, and persons with disabilities.
19: And that's something that we heard Dr. Shelley Cook with the Community Social Planning Council tell a number of different councils, including Sydney's, earlier this year, is the changing profile and the changing face of homelessness in the community. There has been a massive increase in the number of people who just live in their cars, not traditionally those that we would think of as hard to house or homeless, but not able to find themselves a space, relying on the car on a temporary basis, they would hope, and yet they still either have to go to work every day or they have to meet certain commitments. Some of them are seniors, some of them are retired, not all of them. And they're in this space that they simply cannot escape. And while that may function almost all nights of the year, when it gets so cold that even staying in the car is not safe, where are they supposed to go? And the argument is that this shelter system, only activated on the extreme weather nights, the very rare nights of the year, maybe a dozen, maybe less, that needs to have that there is an option. So far we've heard Duck in support, Novak in support. Rintoul seems to be the lone voice who might vote against this at this point. Councillor O'Keefe in support. Up next is Councillor Duncan. Now, Councillor Duncan, for those of you who might not recall our previous coverage, is among the more outspoken members of council, and she often or has been quite blunt with members of the community who might criticize her or her policies. I think we know what she's going to say about this, but we'll hear it for ourselves coming up right after this break.
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19: Texter 71010 writes, Hey, Adam, what constitutes a cold weather event? Thanks. Great question. There's a law called the Assistance to Shelter Act that exists here in British Columbia. It empowers various levels of government to issue what they call an extreme weather alert. Basically, it's any conditions that are deemed to potentially be threatening to a person. If it's so cold that the person might be expected to be harmed or die of exposure or something like that, the ability to issue one of these alerts is issued. My understanding is that there is no hard and fast set of criteria. Like if it gets to 1 degree, they do it. They can do it if it gets to a certain level of temperature, but they can also look at the combined events. Like if you're in the middle of a hailstorm and it's freezing and all this other stuff has happened, it might be more likely for one of these alerts to be issued than it would be otherwise. And it's also important to realize that these alerts are issued often based on a forecast and not necessarily on an observation of conditions on the ground. So we've had it happen in the past where an extreme weather alert will be declared. The system will activate. You will have shelters open, but perhaps the storm misses us or whatever the cold snap was expected to be misses us. And ultimately, you could argue that we shouldn't have needed those shelters open. And because things get even more complicated, we have situations where there will be a disagreement between municipalities that have extreme weather protocol alert shelters that they can open. And this actually happened over this last winter. I can't remember the days. I'd have to go back through my records. But we had situations where Victoria was opening up extreme weather alert shelter space, but Saanich was not, or was it vice versa? I don't want to make it sound like Saanich is the bad guy here, because that's the Victoria Council narrative that I'm sure they would love me to propagate, and I'm not sure is always fair. But by and large, it's weather conditions that are threatening where people need to be in shelter. And there are delegated persons under the Assistance to Shelter Act who are qualified to make that call. And when they make that call, they open up various legal powers that police have under the Assistance to Shelter Act, as well as money that can flow and can be claimed after the fact to run shelters and other things. If anybody out there can correct me if I'm wrong about any of this, I'll be happy to do so. If you're just joining us, we're talking about a very sensitive debate that Sydney Council had on Monday night, part of about a dozen meetings that I was trying to my best to monitor that night. And it had to do with a temporary use permit to create, at long last, years in the making, according to some, an extreme weather response shelter in Sydney. It would only be open when one of these extreme weather alerts is issued. That only happens about a dozen or so times or less per year, and according to various members of council, it's a matter of life and death. Other residents, though, they're worried about the crime and disorder that's manifested near similar shelters in Victoria. They don't want to see that happen in Sydney. They don't want to see entrenchment or induced demand or anything like that. And many of them showed up. There was a petition with more than 100 signatures on it that was circulated, as well as I think it was like 50 pieces of correspondence ended up getting appended to the agenda by the end of the night. So members of council clearly had a lot of people with strong opinions, and it was on them to articulate them. Now, for those of you who don't know the context, Sydney is a place where when their council tries to do something that people don't want, the people get loud and the people aren't shy about getting loud, and that's been talked about in the past. Earlier this year, just as an example, there was a measure to lower the speed limits in Sydney to 30 kilometers per hour, and the public feedback that they got was quite frankly shocking in how angry some people were. And that became a point of discussion at the table. This is not a homeless shelter they're talking about, these clips you're about to hear. This is a discussion about putting a blanket 30 kilometer per hour speed zone across the municipality. This is Councillor Garnett.
1: I mean, like, there was a couple where there was a profanity or suggested profanity, but there was one in particular that talked about hoping the town burns down, and I wonder if
19: this is the sort of public feedback that has happened in Sydney to give you a sense of the overall tenor of the debate.
1: That I find that inappropriate and a little bit threatening. I'm wondering if that would be something that in the future maybe we shouldn't include in our agenda package.
19: Yeah, and that was actually posted in the agenda, somebody saying that they hoped that the town would burn down because they were so angry.
1: I think one person said that they were going to, I'll drive through yards if I need to. I don't even know how to respond to that comment.
19: And among those who were quite outspoken about the tone of the debate in Sydney that night, this is January 26, 2026, by the way, was Councillor Duncan.
3: Every time they pack this council, it's to say malicious things.
19: Every time they, meaning Sydney residents.
3: Whenever they give us a whole bunch of really detailed feedback, it's malicious. It's usually
5: point of order.
6: Sorry.
19: Councillor Terry O'Keefe jumping in, objecting to Councillor Duncan's characterization of the people of Sydney that voted them all into office in the first place.
3: I think, okay. I believe you, Sydney.
19: Sorry. I believe you, Sydney, she says.
3: I won't.
6: Duncan, Councillor Duncan, if you could pause, I will consider your point of order.
7: Yeah, no, I just think it's inappropriate for a member of council to characterize the feedback from our citizens as being malicious.
6: Thank you.
19: So anyway, that was just a sample of the 30 kilometer per hour speed limit debate in Sydney. So you can imagine what some of the feedback might have looked like on this issue that perhaps the public never saw. So what did Councillor Duncan have to say about the issue of the cold weather shelter earlier this week?
6: Good night.
3: Yeah, thank you. I'm also going to be voting in favor of this application. This was something I know the Anglican Church has been advocating for. It was the first group to come forward saying that we needed to have specifically services for unhoused people in Sydney, and have been carrying this ball all the way here to this point, which is as much as we can do at this point in Sydney with these resources. And so
19: I wonder if we're going to mention the electorate again.
3: It's odd to hear people make the argument that the church is the last place it should be, since when we first were having these discussions, that was what people kept saying. Well, why are you looking for a place over here? There's all these churches in town. Then they should have it, because that's what churches are supposed to do. And we said we'd have to be like, we're so sorry. That was our first evaluation, because it's them that brought it up. And, you know, we couldn't make it work with the provincial requirements. And then, of course, the goalposts always move. The province was not the problem. Our town staff and the province and Beacon Services have been really great in working to make this work. And so this is right where it should be, with precisely the people who've been asking for it. The Yimbys the entire time, not even my neighborhood, in our building, they said, we want this in our building because we care about these people that we actually personally know. That's why this is such a great location. I know I work across the street, essentially, from the Anglican Church. And so I sometimes go there to the Labyrinth to eat my lunch. And I see that the people at the church are, you know, weeding the garden, and they maintain that grounds themselves. And so it seems very likely to me that the volunteers who maintain the grounds on the church are already aware of the people who are there and the services they offer and the people who are frequently, perhaps, on their property sometimes. I have seen them there, too.
19: So anyway, she goes on and she talks about it, and she talks about how, again, that there have been issues with, you know, threats being made and whatnot in terms of some of the citizens in the community who, of course, should not be doing things like that.
3: I've never seen with my own eyes a problem. I have seen homeless people. I've had, in my time in Sydney, some less good conversations, but I would say 99.9% of the threats I have received that are, sub-legal issue, but definitely make me feel unsafe in my town, have made me stop volunteering, are all from homeowners.
19: Councillor Duncan saying all of the personal threats that she has received that have made her feel unsafe in her community came from homeowners. I know, right? I thought we were really going to get through this, didn't you? No, of course not. You'll hear the rest of what she had to say, as well as what Councillor Garnett and then Mayor Cliff McNeil-Smith himself had to say, as well as the final vote right after this.
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19: I was watching because the tone of the debate in Sydney has been one of the stories that we've been covering on the program. Case in point. And I don't want to make it sound like everybody in Sydney is this horrible monster, because I certainly don't think that that's the case. I do think that there's some passionate people, though, and I think that sometimes things get carried away and all of us need to say, whoa, hold on, let's dial this back a little bit. Case in point, January 26th of 2026, earlier this year. Did the people want it? No, they didn't want 30 kilometer per hour speed limits across the entire community, but apparently the feedback went way too far to the point where it verged on threats. Councillor Sarah Duncan at that point noted that it was not out of character for some people in the community to do this.
3: As I've been here, I have certainly had people attempt to intimidate me and harass me and threaten me with their vehicles because they thought that I, as a cyclist, was taking up their space, or they didn't like me crossing the street, and I'm a fast walker, but they still didn't think I was getting out of the intersection fast enough. So I can only imagine what they do to the people with walkers. And then we have it in writing, what people will say, right, online and here. I agree with Maya Angelou, when people show you what they are, believe them.
19: So anyway, the Sydney electorate not having the best time, at least in some previous months. So I think all of us were watching carefully to see what the tone of the debate would be like this time. And while there was more than 100 signatures on a petition and pieces of correspondence, while there were citizens who showed up and expressed concerns about this temporary use permit for an extreme weather response homeless shelter at St. Andrew's Church, I was interested to hear what Councillor Duncan would say and whether she would allude to those previous conversations during the debate. Again, so that was January 26th that you heard before. This was on Monday.
3: Percent of the threats I have received that are, you know, sub-legal issue, but definitely make me feel unsafe in my town, have made me stop volunteering, are all from homeowners. Homeowners who come to remind me that they own me because they voted for me, or maybe they didn't, but I'm an elected official. And I think it's important to know that in a community, when decision makers are making decisions, that we are in fact trying to make decisions for those who don't have voices and who maybe didn't come to council. I was pleased to see one of my neighbors, a couple of my other neighbors did know that there is a warming shelter and came to speak for it, because I thought I was maybe the only one who'd even known it was there. But clearly they did, because we don't hear from the people who aren't afraid of things and who aren't worried of things. And most of the time when I'd ask people, you know, oh, have you seen the discussion on Facebook? What kind of horrible names are they calling me and talking about? They know where my kids go to school this time. And they'll be like, we don't go on Facebook anymore. It's too toxic.
19: And so, again, there was allusions made to the tone of the debate and the things that have been happening in Sydney again during the debate this week. And it's not a new problem either. This council has dealt with it in one form or another through much of the various debates stretching back years. Case in point, even a year before the January 26, 2026 debate earlier, we also heard concerns expressed about what they call the Bower Bank Bikeway. Now, if you don't know what that is, it's just a road in Sydney where there was bicycle traffic going up and down, and there were claims made at that point in terms of people being hit on purpose, again by Councillor Duncan.
3: Good point. Bower Bank is the only place where somebody in my family was struck while carrying my two children on the back of the bike on purpose.
19: On purpose.
3: Rest Haven, we had somebody follow my ex down the street, honking her horn and screaming all the way from our house to Thrifty's because she wanted...
19: So anyway, Councillor Duncan has all of these terrifying stories about what homeowners, drivers, and other things have done to people that she care about in that community. Perhaps making a larger point about stereotypes and how they can sometimes subvert our expectations. Suffice to say, she was supportive of the temporary use permit earlier this week. We've got two more to go. Garnett and the mayor, what did they have to say?
2: Individuals. 11 of the 15 people who used this service in the winter this year were over 50. And I think the demographic that's growing the most in this...
19: I know, right? Wait, did you say somebody hit the bike on purpose? Yeah, she did say it on purpose.
2: Which is, Councillor Key spoke to, which is incredible.
19: It's a crime, by the way. Call it in, please.
2: Disappointing. Our seniors, they're becoming more unhoused, which is tragic in a country like this. It really, really is tragic. And as far as it being in a church, one of the core tenets of the church is to serve the vulnerable and the needy in your community. And they're doing that. They're going above and beyond by even recognizing that need, bringing it to us 3 years ago. And I think originally it was a tent outdoors at Iroquois with security and cots and things like that. It was something completely different from where we are now. But you stuck with it. You saw the need and you filled it. There is a bit of a misconception. And unfortunately, we have two or three people in our community who are struggling with mental health and addictions issues who are the face of the unhoused, and they do cause problems. You have to acknowledge that. But that's not what we're talking about here. We're talking about people that are the working poor. We're talking about seniors on fixed pensions and people on disability pensions. We're talking about people who have lost their homes because of rent evictions or because...
19: He's right, you know. And that's the thing that we can't lose sight of, in these discussions. Are there people with serious mental health and addiction problems who probably should be behind bars for their own good and everybody else's? Absolutely. Do they often end up on the street disproportionately? Oh, certainly. We've talked about how homelessness is a de facto part of Canada's criminal justice system. For better or worse, that is how the system functions, regardless of how it was intended. So if you seek to house every homeless person, you have to have a plan for the ones that are there, but for their presence in either a psychiatric facility, jail, or a combination of the two. That said, that doesn't mean that we abandon the good people out there, the people who are just down on their luck, trying to survive, who would never hurt a fly, and who are just looking for that opportunity to find themselves a home that they can call their own. It's important that we don't forget about those folks either, lest we become the ugly things that we claim to fight against.
2: As the increases in their rents and food become so much, they can't afford to live where they live anymore. Again, just an absolute travesty in a country like that, lest that would happen. And the fact is, there's probably many more people that are on the verge of one or two paychecks not showing up, a sudden illness or an accident, from being in the same predicament. And can you imagine? I can't even imagine what that would be like for them. And I think back to my past, and I didn't want to go into personal, but I experienced something similar some 50 years ago, and it still sticks with me. So I feel somewhat what they're going through here, and it's a challenging situation. And I did speak to a family member who's in law enforcement and many of the colleagues that he worked with. And I asked this question back when we were considering the first shelter. I said, you know, if we build a shelter here, what is the likelihood? Because there are problems in Victoria. Everybody acknowledges it. You see it on the news regularly. And they're Vic PD officers. And I asked them, what is the likelihood that these people, that anybody from there would come to our cold weather shelter, make that trek out here? And their response, without even hesitation, all of them, was slim to none. They need their supports and their services and everything that they function with in their daily living. Where they are, they're not good.
19: That's exactly what I've heard as well from law enforcement. But here's the other thing that Sydney needs to be careful about. Once they have the shelter, the advocates will be calling for more services. It's never enough. And counselors need to make peace with the recognition that it will never be enough, regardless of what they do. They'll be accused of causing people to die and all this other stuff because that's just the way the discourse goes. It is true that people won't be coming to Sydney just for the cold weather shelter because there are other services that they rely upon that aren't located only in the 900 block of Pandora, but many of them are or close by. But if Sydney wants to start the presence of these services using all of the arguments that you've heard today, you can also justify creating another concentration of those services. And that does attract people. So perhaps that's a question left for another day, but that does not mean that the question itself is an invalid one. So Garnett's in support. What does the mayor have to say?
15: So it's not that we're not giving, council is not giving approval for this to open randomly many more times than this.
19: It's only when the weather is so extreme that people could die.
15: Specific criteria for when this will open.
19: The mayor being very careful with his thoughts. You can hear him thinking.
15: We have unfortunate incidents occurring with some homeless individuals in our community. Many, if not all of us, have experienced while living our daily lives, whether it's at work, whether it's with our children playing recreation activities, whether it's we're out shopping, doing anything in our community. These incidents will continue whether or not we open this with this weather shelter. It's unfortunately all levels of government, local government, the provincial government, the federal government, are trying to collectively address the problem. Are we doing it successfully, or are we doing it to the level that we need to do? No, we're not. But just because we're still having challenges and facing those remarkable challenges is not a reason to not do the right thing and operate this emergency weather response shelter.
19: We're almost out of time for the show, so I'm going to skip forward and I'm going to go to the vote. Again, this is Monday night, Sydney Council on a temporary use permit for a cold weather emergency shelter, only on a few nights of the year at the St. Andrew's Church in Sydney. Here's the vote.
15: In favor?
19: In favor?
15: Opposed. Councilor Rintoul is opposed. The motion carries.
16: Thank you.
19: So you had all of them in favor, except for Councilor Rintoul. And Councilor Rintoul's argument was that the library warming center that they had over the last winter, where there were no incidents, and RCMP confirmed there had been no serious incidents, that that might be the better model to hold for the moment. But Sydney, other than that, was 6-1, will be expanding their shelter coverage for this cold weather season in partnership with Beacon Community Services, in partnership with St. Andrews. And it will be one that we're told will be there to help people only on a few nights of the year. There's not a huge risk in terms of what's being cited here, and the experience that they had with the Library Warming Center over this previous winter was cited by multiple members of council at the table with different positions. But again, the vote was 6-1, all members of council in favor of moving forward, except for Councillor Rintoul, who qualified that he didn't want to have nothing available, but he thought that perhaps staying with the library warming shelter that they had this past winter would be a better option potentially. But that will be moving forward. So how the people of Sydney respond to this and whether or not they look favorably upon the politicians who voted in favor of this and against this alternatively at the ballot box this fall remains to be seen. We're now just over 3 months away from the fall election, and one of the more sensitive and controversial topics that Sydney Council has been tasked to grapple with during their time in office in recent years was on the agenda this evening. And that was what it sounded like as various members of council heard concerns raised by the public and ultimately made a decision. Was it the right decision? I'm not qualified to say. Only you are, as you vote for them or against them this fall. These are my opinions as always. You can agree or disagree as always, but stay safe and have a nice day.
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27: From the National Newsroom of the Canadian Press, I'm Karen Rebo. Many regions of Ontario have swapped heat warnings for warnings about air quality as gritty wildfire smoke continues to travel from scores of northern wildfires that have forced widespread evacuations, many including First Nations communities. Premier Doug Ford says personnel and resources from across the country are helping Ontario during this crisis.
28: I want to acknowledge the incredible support we are receiving from the governments of Alberta, in the Yukon in particular, who have people and resources on the ground and in the air to support our efforts.
27: Air quality warnings are in place from Thunder Bay and Armstrong, Ontario, and southeast to North Bay and Kingston, and down to Toronto, London, and Windsor. Environment Canada has said winds from the northwest will continue to blanket southern Ontario with smoke until at least Friday. The smoke was so bad yesterday, it turned Toronto's skyline an eerie shade of orange. The dangerous air is affecting several American states too, including Minnesota, Michigan, New York, and Massachusetts. Officials in British Columbia have their eyes on the skies for dry lightning strikes as wildfires burn across the southern interior.
1: Environment Canada says it's been so dry that any falling rain typically evaporates before hitting the ground. The province's fire season has so far been moderate, but the BC Wildfire Service says a recent surge in lightning strikes could trigger up to 150 fire starts in a single day. The parched conditions have triggered fire bans for some areas. The forecast comes as firefighters battle the Brunswick complex of fires, which increased fire activity earlier this week. Aaron Sousa, The Canadian Press.
27: Police in Edmonton report a second death from Monday night's fiery crash in which a vehicle left the road, hit an apartment complex, severed a gas line, and ignited a fireball. Investigators say an 82-year-old woman previously unaccounted for after the crash is dead, while a second missing person was found to be safe. The victim was the wife of an 85-year-old man who died that night after he had jumped from a balcony to escape the flames. A handful of federal ministers are expected to address hundreds of First Nations chiefs today at this week's annual general meeting of the Assembly of First Nations. They'll address the Ottawa gathering to speak about public safety, the economy, and natural resources development and social services for communities. Among the cabinet ministers set to speak will be Indigenous Services Minister Mandy Galmasti and Canada-U.S. Trade Minister Dominic LeBlanc. U.S. President Donald Trump is set to deliver a primetime address tonight on topics he says will include elections and voting machines. The New York Times has filed a motion to quash subpoenas that the U.S. Justice Department served on journalists last week who reported on security concerns involving that new Qatari-gifted Air Force One to President Donald Trump. This is the Canadian Press. In sports, defending champion Argentina rallied to beat England 2-1 and reach soccer's World Cup final. That clash between Argentina and Spain will take place this Sunday in East Rutherford, New Jersey. Argentina is led by Lionel Messi, the tournament's all-time leading scorer. Spain has the best defense. The Canadian Football League is in mourning after the passing of Jim Corrigal, a Canadian defensive lineman who played his entire career with the Toronto Argonauts. He was 80. He was a four-time CFL All-Star and the league's most outstanding defensive player in 1975. Golf's 154th British Open begins this morning on the brown and yellow links of England's Royal Birkdale. With the All-Star break behind it now, Major League Baseball returns to action tonight with just one game on the sched. The Toronto Blue Jays get back on the field tomorrow night. They'll host a three-game weekend series against the Chicago White Sox. From the Canadian Press, I'm Karen Rebo.
5: A new warning from economists and artificial intelligence experts who say governments and businesses need to prepare now for the rapid rise of AI. Monica Nelson fills us in.
6: Researchers from Stanford University's Digital Economy Lab have released an open letter signed by more than 200 economists and AI experts. The group says artificial intelligence could become dramatically more powerful over the next decade, creating major economic benefits while also putting some jobs at risk. The researchers are urging policymakers and industry leaders to establish some safeguards and policies that ensure AI works alongside people and benefits society as a whole.
5: And OpenAI is reportedly working on a personal AI device that has a speaker but no screen and has the ability to move. Bloomberg says the device is still under development and it's designed to be a human-like AI companion that lives in the home. Reportedly, it's going to develop a personality based on a user's digital life. Tech Report, I'm Mark Mayfield.
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2: From the nation's capital all across Canada, here for you, Shane Hewitt and the Night Shift in Ottawa. I'm Shane Hewitt, the village of Merrickville, just south of the city. And here in Merrickville, there's quite a few of the free leave a book, take a book libraries, like a birdhouse, but with a library on top, a little door on the front where you open it up and there's books inside. Take a book. Off you go. It's a cool idea. Ryan O'Donnell is in Calgary. Ryan, do you have, you see these in your neighborhood in downtown Calgary?
3: Downtown. I did when I lived just outside of downtown. When I lived in the neighborhood of Bankview, a really beautiful place, there were so many of these. Often next to the really big houses. I don't know if maybe they just like have too many books, but they were always being used. Like every week there were different books in there, although there were a couple that would like stay in there forever. Like there was a copy of, I think it was Catcher in the Rye. Everybody read it in high school. I don't need to read it again, you know, like those ones, but everywhere.
2: Noah, did you read Catcher in the Rye in high school?
4: I drank the rye. I didn't catch anything.
2: See, more my style. That's yeah. It. That's right there. Okay. Library, those little tiny libraries on a stick. It's a library on a stick in your neighborhood. Do you mm-hmm. see those kicking around, Noah?
4: I've only ever seen them stuffed with garbage. I've never seen them actually used the way they're intended to. I've always seen them turn into
2: I've seen that where people put like a drink cup or a coffee cup inside.
4: Yeah, it turns into a garbage bin real quick.
2: Yeah. Which is not cool. But now, there. I saw a picture of this or something online. And recently here on the show, Ryan has been moaning about his lack of disc. Mm-hmm. You see, Ryan likes his video games and he wants to go buy a video game. But video games are stopping coming with the disc inside. You just basically buy a box with a coupon. It's like when you go to Costco. And then you get in Costco, there's like the gift cards. They're hanging on a rack. And you buy the gift card. It's like as big as your head. And then you take it up to the front and you go to pay for the gift card. And they're like, manager. And then they bring you over to a thing or your AirPods or whatever that you want to buy. And then they take you. You don't get to carry them in the box. Like when you buy a TV, you get to roll the TV up. It's you get ripped off. I mean, you
3: That's
2: eventually
3: exactly
2: get the product.
3: What it's like.
2: But anyway, the point is there's nothing in the box. And but a download code for your video game. And this bothers Ryan. And I thought this might be a good idea, Ryan, for us to take the community free library and save your video games. For me, it'd be movies and DVDs. The idea is, and the picture was, instead of a library on a stick, it was a Blockbuster on a stick. So just for those who don't, you know, really kind of get Blockbuster plus library on a stick here.
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2: Be kind, please rewind. So here's the thing, is that as opposed to going into the Blockbuster like that commercial felt and then having to, you know, lurk around and wait for that person to put back that DVD that you were really hoping for that they're not sure they're going to take because they're carrying like five of them. You know they're not going to watch five. It would be that selection on the stick, a community library for movies. It's been popping up since the pandemic, and this story comes from Portland, Oregon.
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11: And Thomas Mosier.
13: Movies more or less raised me.
11: Used COVID downtime to keep Portland weird.
13: It started with our collections, but the whole thing is it's basically, you know, take a movie, give a movie.
11: An anonymous movement called FreeBlockbuster.org has movie lovers turning old newspaper street boxes into free mini movie libraries.
13: We just kind of decided, hey, we should do this. And within a week, got a box, started painting it and getting it all ready.
11: It's chained up on Southeast 75th and Division, marking Portland the 15th city on the map.
13: It's gotten me to talk to more people, whether in the neighborhood or outside of. It gives us the ability to connect on things that we are interested in.
2: So that's KGW News. It's just like the books, except if you're going to take a movie, please leave a movie. That's amazing. I think it's a great idea. And Ryan, that could be your video game solution.
3: And I think it will be. I truly do believe that if they take discs away and the ability for people to share content the way they can now, like lending your friend or your brother of a game, this is how we'll keep it alive. We'll continue to just circulate what is out there, what works and what plays well, and trade. And, you know, video games are quite the investment. You know, they're expensive. They're not cheap. But I do think that just the love of the game, literally, this could be the way to share it. And it's refreshing. I love the idea. If there was a Blockbuster box in my downtown neighborhood, even in my lobby, in the lobby of my apartment building, I would use that thing every week.
2: Yeah. Take some drugs, leave some drugs.
3: Yeah, a little bit of that too. Don't worry, the front door is locked.
2: Okay. So I would like to take this Blockbuster idea because I think it's fantastic. I think this is a real thing. Like you could pull this off here in Merrickville. I think that'd be a great idea. But I want to raise the stakes, Ryan.
3: How are you going to do that?
2: Records.
3: How are you going to keep them from melting in the box?
2: Didn't think of that.
3: Yeah, you might need a little air conditioning in there.
2: You could just do a little reflection stuff, keep the heat out. No?
3: Yeah.
2: I guess in the winter they would probably freeze. Okay, records is a bad idea. But okay, from the perspective of if you could solve the heat and the sharing, could you imagine if you were like, I want to hear Phil Collins today. Go get the sleeve. Listen to Phil Collins.
3: And the best record collections are always...

0: and weird. And it did get me thinking, speaking of video games, that, hey, you know what? I would gladly take a video game remake if it was in the community library box, because it seems like the gaming industry are the only ones who have cracked this formula that Hollywood cannot crack on how to make an actually good, meaningful remake of a classic.
1: Okay, 7-10-10. What is a actual good remake? Something that you can tip your hat to and say, this is a good remake. Ryan believes that list will be short today, so let's try to prove him wrong, shall we? Why not? 7-10-10, yeah. Text in, what is actually a good remake? And I want to know more about this, why you think that video games are good at it and movies aren't. So we'll talk about that in a little bit. Also coming up on the show today, UFOs being time-traveling tourists. It's one of the conspiracies that's out there. This is a bunch of folks from the future coming back in time to check us out, see what's going on. Is it a thing or not? Nathan Radke's going to be here, the Uncover Up podcast. Their book is coming out in a couple of weeks, too, by the way. Looking forward to that one. Have you ever gone to like a French fry truck or a hot dog truck, mm-hmm. and they're like cash only? And they're like, oh, nuts, no cash. Well, I went to one that was cash or debit only, but no credit, which seemed weird to me. So I'm going to talk to Tony Chapman about that tonight. Age gap dating is also on the show. It's a busy one. And poopy ticks, or ticks that make you poopy. We're going to talk about that with Dr. Mitch in a little bit. I know. It's worth looking forward to. Smart speakers. Our buddy Lindsay Broadhead's back from vacation. She's going to be on the show coming up next. Shane Hewitt in the next.
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1: Smart speakers. Jamie Ellerton is here. And Lindsay Broadhead is back. Yay!
2: Yay!
3: Woo!
1: Trips to Europe and all kinds of fun and family. Yes. Coming back to very smoky Toronto. But how was the trip?
3: It's fantastic. Traveling is important. It doesn't matter if you go away for a night, a weekend, or, you know, a more extended family trip like I did. It just puts everything in perspective, right? Like these things that we talk about day in and day out, and it wears you down. And then you go and you just see something beautiful, you know, or you eat something different, or you meet someone fantastic. It just changes the pace and rhythm of everything. It's important.
1: How did your kids like it? You have young kids.
3: That was really neat. Yeah, that part was quite neat. I mean, like the rest of the world, it was very hot. And, you know, only the silly people book mid-July in France in many ways, right? The French are all leaving and all of us North Americans are descending in. So it was very hot. My daughter felt the heat. But watching their faces like see Notre Dame or go in like the Mona Lisa, like a classic piece that they've heard so much about, and watching them watch it and watching them watch the thousands of people watch it. And then just their little joys, like them walking through the cobbled streets and things like that. Or when we went to the coast and swimming in the ocean, simple things we, you know, in many ways that if you live there, it's a day to day, type of activity, but, traveling changes you, right? Mm-hmm. And it doesn't have to be so profound. It's also just wonderful eating baguette and drinking rosé, right? It's that simple, but there are very profound things that happen along the way too.
1: Love it. Jamie Ellerton, did you, excluding trips to Espanola, did you travel much when you were a young person?
2: No, growing up, trips for our family were either elsewhere in Northern Ontario to see relatives or for swim meets and hockey tournaments. Swim meets on my side, hockey tournaments for my brothers.
1: Espanola was funny. Come on, somebody acknowledge that.
2: I love Espanola. In fact, when leaving Manitoulin Island these days, there's a Chinese restaurant in Espanola that we stop at because after being on Manitoulin Island for a week, it's nice to eat something that's not a burger, pizza, or fried.
1: No, it's true. It's a beautiful place. I was joking or anything, but it's very good. All right. Well, welcome back, Lindsay. After all of the time you've spent not having to think about all things Canadian, I guess the first question is, did you get a different perspective from international people about Canada when you were over there looking back outside in?
3: Well, I lived in, it's funny, I never went to Europe until I moved there after university. I never traveled outside of Canada. I really just went up north. And even all those years ago, you hear my accent and Europeans go American and then you say, no, I'm actually Canadian. And it's not just their interest changes, but their whole physicality changes. So I was very used to that because that was my entire 10 years in England. That was my experience. And it's just strengthened, actually. You know, France and the U.S. have a different, very strong dynamic in many ways historically, but still there's something about saying you're Canadian, that just pivots the tone of the conversation. Which is interesting. I saw one of the Canadian matches in, I think it's called the Québécois or something. I can't remember what it was called. It was a Canadian bar in Paris, and brought the kids and you're kind of sitting out front. And that was very different. People were clapping like politely as opposed to cheering and yelling and ranting and raving. So That was odd. But being a Canadian is a good passport to have.
1: Did anybody recognize your I Know Jamie Ellerton t-shirt that you were wearing?
3: Not the t-shirt, but they saw the tattoo.
1: Oh, good. Oh,
3: there
1: my.
3: You go.
1: Now I'm going to blush. Smart speakers, if you want to get connected with Lindsay, it's broadheadcoms.ca. Jamie is canaptus.com. Most people that I've spoken to have said the same thing to me recently in the last few days as I was preparing for topics to talk about for tonight. What do you want to talk about, says Tony. And I said, well, there's one thing that's been recurring to me in the last few days. Why is the price of gas back up? We as Canadians stopped watching anything to do with the war or Donald Trump with Iran. And of course, everything has inflamed back up again. The ceasefire is basically null and void at this point. It's blockades all over the place. I suppose that none of us should be surprised that Donald Trump changed his mind. And Iran did stuff, too. But it was interesting to me to observe the people, Jamie, that had basically just been like, oh, I have to pay more for gas. Or is that just how it happens always?
2: Yeah, I guess so. I think people had a lot of hope that the ceasefire was going to lead to something, because when the ceasefire itself was announced, it essentially was a framework to put in place a broader deal down the road. Clearly, there's challenges there. I think when you look at how the markets are pricing this in, some of the prices have come back up, obviously, with the price of oil, but nowhere near the high that it hit earlier this spring. And so there's kind of, like, I think, a really big wait and see here. And I think part of the reason for that is so much of what President Trump does is often reversed. And so people call his bluff constantly, and he's very hyperbolic in how he communicates. And so I think people are pricing in that he's probably not going to make things worse over there. But when you shut down the Strait of Hormuz again, and then the threatening to other ports, markets tend to take notice. And I think that's why you're seeing those prices come back up. Honestly, I actually drive an EV, so I haven't looked at a gas station price lately. I saw back in the spring, like, they peaked up at 180, 190. Like, what's the price of gas now?
1: That's a good question. I haven't filled up in a long time. I know diesel was about $1.79 roughly for diesel. I would guess about $1.55. And now it's up to, some of the diesel places are up to $2 again. So 20 cents, 10%.
2: Okay.
1: Yeah. I would say they're both about the same place. Lindsay, your thoughts on that. But before we get to the question about the Canadians paying attention, since you are back from Europe, did you see the same squeeze on things like gasoline and petrol and diesel over there?
3: Gas is expensive there, but gas is always a bit more expensive, I understand. I'm trying to think, like, I have to admit, politics was fairly absent from my trip.
1: That must be so nice.
3: It just didn't kind of permeate my day to day. I can't really offer much more than that. I think there's the same kind of cynicism, if anything else. Like, that was talked about quite frequently, the cynicism about Trump and international relations, and kind of a reborn curiosity between Carney and Europe, right? Because he's a character that Europeans know or are familiar with. But I can't comment on the prices per se.
1: That's okay. I kind of assumed you wouldn't be driving so much anyway, to be honest.
3: Well, we drove quite a bit actually, but this is down the kind of the weeds here, but it was a hybrid, and it caught, like, we half a tank cost €100. So just to put it in perspective, what I don't know is if, like, the gasoline required for the car is something special.
1: Different? Yeah, I doubt it.
3: But I was quite taken at how little gas we used for how much we drove, but how expensive it was to fill it back up before we returned the car.
1: Yeah, it's interesting. And I always wonder about that. And I think one of the things that has really gotten me the most is that are we so busy with all of the jobs we have in our lives, right? Being a good partner, being a good parent, being a good employee or being a good business owner, being a good friend, a good auntie, a good uncle. By the way, do your recycling, so you're a good recycler. Take care of your neighbors. All of the jobs that we have, by the way, did you update your social media today? That we're so buried in our jobs now that some of these more philosophical, apocalyptic notions are starting to come true, or have we just tuned out to a level that we cared a year ago, and right now we absolutely could not care less. We're just exhausted and tired of it, which has echoes of 2016 to 2020. And so I don't know who that favors or not, but I'm curious to find out more from Lindsay Broadhead and Jamie Ellerton, Smart Speakers. We're going to be right back with more. Shane Hewitt and The Night Show.
4: Now this update from the Canadian Press. Many regions of Ontario have swapped heat warnings for warnings about air quality as gritty wildfire smoke continues to travel from scores of northern wildfires that have forced widespread evacuations. Air quality warnings are in place from Thunder Bay and Armstrong and southeast to North Bay and Kingston and down to Toronto, London and Windsor. Environment Canada has said winds from the northwest will continue to blanket southern Ontario with smoke until at least Friday. The dangerous air is affecting several American states too, including Minnesota, Michigan, New York, and Massachusetts. Officials in British Columbia, they're watching for dry lightning strikes as wildfires burn across the southern interior. And then there were two. It'll be Argentina and Spain vying for this year's World Cup title at the soccer tournament's final match on Sunday in New Jersey. From the Canadian Press, I'm Karen Rebo.
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1: Speakers, Lindsay Broadhead is here, Jamie Ellerton is here, and if you missed the first part of the conversation, it will be on the podcast. The iHeart app is a great place to get it. The question coming out of that into this was about Canadians not caring and not paying attention. And this is interesting to me, because if we were to talk about relationships, the number one most dangerous thing in a relationship is resignation. You get to the point with your partner until you're just so resigned and cynical that there's just no coming back. And I often wonder that about Canadians, because Canadians, we say that we care when it becomes inconvenient, but we don't really chase it. We don't really do much about it. And it was evident again with everything with United States, Iran, is that the price of gas goes up, Canadians realize it, and then they're like, oh, what happened? We're not paying attention. We like to think that we're all, you know, social warriors around the world, but we're really not. We've become these hungry hippos that gobble up a feed of things across the phone that just give us more info. And maybe that's me becoming resigned and cynical, but I'd like to believe that there's more to be had here. But when it takes us not paying attention to one of the biggest, most interruptive, if I can make up a word there, wars of recent memory with the Strait of Hormuz, shouldn't we be paying a little bit more attention? Somebody save me from my resignation, Jamie Ellerton.
2: I think I'm going to frame this one a little differently. I don't think it's that people don't care. I think people increasingly in this day and age attach their interest to things they feel they can have an impact on. And when you see a global war like this, what is the average person empowered to actually do about it other than complain and try and stay informed? And so I think you will have people who read the news, some who follow it closer than others. But I think when you talk about like that attention fatigue, when it has a direct impact on their life, especially when you saw the price in gas, the price of oil spike, which led to huge increases in gas prices, people wanted to understand why and kind of sought out that from that information. And 4 or 5 months later, they now understand why. And they also kind of feel like there's not really much they can do about it. And so they could complain about it, or they could go about living on their lives. You talked earlier about like trying to be a good partner, a good employee, a good business owner, a good showing up for other aspects of your life. And if anything, I think in the age of social media, people treat these kinds of conflicts as if they have like a front row seat and a stake in it and make it their personality. And I think a bit of a healthy distance in recognizing, yes, something terrible is going on and maybe there's something that can be done about it. But when there's not, not letting it consume you, because you can get into a really dark place in a hurry if all you do is spend your day literally doom scrolling, going deep into the weeds on these conflicts in far off places.
1: Lindsay Broadhead, are we tired?
3: So two different responses. One is, yes, I think we're exhausted, actually. There's a whole bunch to mitigate and litigate and try to figure out. For me, it's fundamentally connected to understanding what's true, right? Like we're in the midst of the World Cup, right? It's very easy to choose a side, choose a team, cheer, right? And we see people coming together, people are hugging, like there's this intimacy in sports. It's the easiest metaphor to use, right? Because you understand so clearly. There's rules to the game, you break the rules, don't break the rules, you score, you don't score. I think in wars past, and it changed around 9/11 certainly, but in wars past, we understood our role, we understood ourselves to be the good guys in whatever the conflict, and we understood what was at stake. We haven't understood one sweet thing about this particular war. There's been nothing true, nothing clear, nothing cogent. The information that's come in has been marred and riddled in falsehoods, right? And I think our role within it is very confused. So it's exhausting. It's exhausting. And I don't think that people, to Jamie's point, I don't think that people don't care. I think there's deep care. There's deep concern for people and conflict. And it's sad that the price on a tank of gas is the barometer for when we pay attention. But the the not understanding our role within a conflict like this or within a particular issue is very draining, I think, for the average Canadian.
1: Yeah. Thank you. I think it's very insightful, generally. And you're right. It is great. The World Cup could not be better timed when it comes to bringing people together and having something to cheer for and know why you're there. And I like the way you framed that in particular, where, you know, it allows us to put it into a box a little bit. And doesn't life feel better if you can just at least know what the box is, or at least know where the box is? Even if you don't know what it is, at least you know where it is. And a life that really comes together quite nicely. Now, this might seem like, moment. There was a survey done about the World Cup. And how many Americans surveyed think they could score a goal at the World Cup? And it's a staggering number. But I mean, like, first of all, I ride the escalator. I don't take the stairs. There's no way I'm running the whole length of the field a couple of times like these guys do. And I know that. These guys, though, like, this is such an American thing to do. Of course I could score at the World Cup. Lindsay Broadhead, could you score a footy goal at the World Cup?
3: God, no. Like, and I'm pretty athletic. Who has gone and kicked a ball recently? Unfortunately, my son drags me out to do this all the time. They kick a ball and it soars so far. I kick a ball, I like feel like I've dislocated my hip.
1: Twisted your ankle.
3: My knee's gone the other way. You know what I mean? That ball is being stopped by eight different players before it even hits the net area.
1: Jamie Ellickson, could you score a goal at the World Cup?
2: I golfed for the first time in like 25 years a couple of weeks ago.
1: Mm-hmm.
2: And charitably, you could best describe my performance as a weed whacker. So much green was flying every time I swung a club. If I was on the pitch at the World Cup, if this was like the halftime contest where like kick it unobstructed and like you win $1 million, like you see like those basketball or like shoot
1: the 10-foot like inflatable clear ball thing. Yeah.
2: Right. Exactly. That kind of stuff. Like I'd probably be okay. But an actual on the pitch during a World Cup game, if I started with the ball before I can get the shot off, undeniably a defender would have it out and they'd be up the field and I'd just be like, what just happened?
1: It has been interesting to watch. What's your takeaway? I think that all things FIFA gets painted all over it when you have like the Donald Trump get the player back deals and the, some of the reffing calls being so wildly inconsistent. Say what you will about hockey and some of the, you know, now baseball plus basketball and all the different sort of replay things that can happen. Say what you will about it all. It's been some terrible reffing on things. 30 seconds, Jamie, your takeaway on watching it as a sports
2: so
1: fan.
2: I live in Parkdale in Toronto, literally a 10-minute walk from Toronto Stadium, normally called BMO Field, but Toronto FC play. The city has been electric. It has been magical. There have been day-long open-day parties when Toronto games were taking place in Liberty Village. You had strangers high-fiving and hugging. To see all the diaspora communities in the city, proud Canadians cheering on Canada during the Canada games, gathered for when their teams, their ancestral countries were playing here. The city's been absolutely electric. It was magical, and I'm glad we did it.
1: Lindsay Broadhead? Yeah, Lindsay Broadhead, did you work on your golf clap after watching in France so you could be a polite
3: soccer
1: fan?
3: I was hooting and hollering.
1: Yeah?
3: What Jamie said, like the more big events and moments we can bring to our city, the better. It's going to help define who we are. I shouldn't be so Toronto-centric to all of our cities, right? Like Montreal, Vancouver, Ottawa, we all draw in awesome stuff. More of it. Don't listen to the headlines about cost. There was so much margin of benefit to this event. It was worth it.
1: It's going to do amazing things for soccer community and kids with access to sport. I mean, that in itself, and my argument is always the same, which is take care of the babies and everything will get better in our country. And that's the way we have to start anyway. And that's one great way to do it. And I even don't like soccer and I say that. So that says something. Lindsay Broadhead, Jamie Ellickson, Smart Speakers. Welcome back, Lindsay. Thanks for being here.
3: Thank you. Take care of the babies.
1: Take care of the babies. Shane Hewitt and the Night Shift coming up next. There's no way to say it. Poopy ticks. That's it.
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0: Shane Hewitt in the night shift. I'm in Ottawa. Dr. Mitch is in Montreal. Dr. Mitch Schulman is an ER physician and the chief medical correspondent for Shane Hewitt in the night shift. Not just for us. He does all CTV things. But I like to say that it's just for us.
1: I've got now, a promotion. Mitch,
0: it is a promotion. I said that we were going to talk about poopy ticks because there's the story about the poop out there. And then there's a story about ticks. And I received a couple of messages saying, what's happening? Why are ticks making me poopy? But it's not really that. And we should probably clarify for everybody.
1: So basically, the ticks are in the news because there's been an increased incidence of a tick-borne bacterial disease called anaplasmosis. Now, let me start all this all over again. Enjoy the summer. It's too short. Go out. Be happy. Hike. Do whatever you want. But be aware. And in terms of being aware, it means, one, you wear proper clothing, or if it's too hot, make sure that you're protecting your body with a proper repellent that contains either DEET, D-E-E-T, or picaridin. Okay, number one. Number two, you go out, you have a great time, you and your pet come back in, you search each other. I guess your pet isn't going to do such a great job of searching you, but you search your pet for ticks, and you search yourself for ticks. And if you find one, you remove it, preferably using a pair of tweezers, grabbing it by the mouth parts and pulling it out so you don't squish yuck into your body. And then you go shower to make certain that even if you've missed something, it's all gone. And that's cool. If you should develop a flu-like illness a week or 2 weeks after being out in the wild, make certain that the doctor who sees you knows that you've been camping or hiking or in the wild. Why? If you don't tell me, I may not think to ask you. I may not think of it. Certainly, if you have flu-like illness, I'm just going to assume you've got a summer bug. Okay. But if you actually have Lyme disease, if you actually have anaplasmosis, I need to put you on an antibiotic. And the antibiotics work really well. They're a form of tetracycline called doxycycline. You're on it for 10 to 14 days, and it'll not only treat the illness but prevent you from developing some of the complications. And it's the complications of either Lyme or anaplasmosis in terms of kidney disease, joint disease, neurological disease, heart disease that we're trying to avoid. And that's the key thing. Go out, enjoy yourself, but be informed and make sure to share that knowledge with whoever's taking care of you.
0: Now, I was at the veterinarian.
1: Yep.
0: And it depends on which province we're in because different provinces have different rules for what pharmacists can prescribe.
1: Yep.
0: And what the veterinarian had said was, A, if you find a tick on your dog, the dog is already getting the medication now because she's got one of those preventatives.
1: Yep.
0: And said, if you find a tick on you, said exact same thing as you, remove it, have a shower, wash it. And if you can, and if you feel uncomfortable, ask a pharmacist before, if you can't get into a doctor right away, ask a pharmacist and tell them what it was, what it looked like. And if you could take a picture of it, do it. And then and to go have that conversation. And something about 24 hours, too, makes a big difference as well. Is any of that true?
1: Yes. So number one, if you take a picture of the tick, there's a site called eTick. eTick.ca, which will help you to identify. It's only certain species of ticks, the black-legged or deer tick, that actually carries or is capable of carrying these infectious diseases to us. So that's number one. So if you can get a picture of it, you can identify it, you can send that picture off. Number two, you're right. Most of the time, most of these diseases, not all, because there are a slew of diseases that can be transmitted by ticks, actually, most of them require the tick being on you for about 24 to 48 hours. So you actually, in theory, have time. To be honest with you, do you really think I'm going to allow a tick to stay on my body that long just to prove that it takes 24 or 48 hours? My recommendation is, if you see it, remove it and get it off your body as quickly as possible. And yes, in certain provinces, Ontario may be one of them, your pharmacist may be able to prescribe medication just based on your history. The testing for either Lyme or anaplasmosis can be difficult. There are blood tests and other things we look for. There are certain characteristics. Lyme, your blood count is usually normal. Anaplasmosis, you can have low platelets and other things, and a low white count, which can sometimes tip us off to what's going on. But your pharmacist may be able to take care of you. Remember, both Lyme and anaplasmosis, whoever is making the diagnosis, not you, but the healthcare professional, they're reportable diseases in the state, in the province of Ontario.
0: Okay, and Lyme disease, I mean, that sticks with people, no?
1: Say that again?
0: Lyme disease, like, that stays with you over the course of time, doesn't it? Because I've
1: heard
0: stories about
1: it. Not if you treat it properly. If you treat it with doxycycline before it has a chance to get involved in your system, you can wipe it out. You don't have to worry about it continuing. Lyme disease does have a characteristic rash. I'm sure everybody's heard of the classic bullseye rash in only about 20 to 30% of people. Anaplasmosis does not typically have a characteristic rash. And I certainly don't use the rash to differentiate, because I know that more people than not will not have a rash and still have the potential of having the disease. I'm much more driven by how you look, your underlying health conditions, your ability to be followed up, and what you've been doing in the last 2 weeks. Because in both cases, it takes anywhere from 5 days to 2 weeks to incubate the bug in your body.
0: And that that bug guts is the barf is the what I understand, because you said, like, you know, get it off your body. But at the same point, though, I would imagine the hard part is not panicking and be like, oh, yeah, my God, get it off. But right. And then all of a sudden you squish it and it barfs all into you and then sick.
1: Yes. And the other thing about pooping and what you're alluding to, I don't know if anybody feels like discussing this. Certainly anaplasmosis tends to be associated with tummy problems. Aside from the muscle aches and pains, the headache, the fever, the chills, nausea, vomiting, and diarrhea tend to be a little bit more with anaplasmosis. But to be honest with you, again, that's not something I'm going to use to differentiate between the two, since I know both are easily treated. Both are easily treated by exactly the same antibiotic. Whether it's one or the other, I will still treat you if the story is right. And that's the key thing for me.
0: So it turns out poopy ticks was accurate after all.
1: Yeah, it certainly was. Oh, but you knew that.
0: I was hoping it was wrong. All right. In Montreal, Dr. Mitch Shulman, thank you, my friend, for being here. I appreciate you.
1: It's always a pleasure. Have a great evening.
0: My biggest takeaway from my conversation with Dr. Mitch and from the veterinarian, because it was about the dog, was the don't panic, clean yourself up, and go talk to a professional. And because ticks for me, like I worry about them all the time. Especially down here in Merrickville, because as we're closer to the American border, there seems to be more and more and more of them in the long grass. And some of the Facebook groups and people online talking about things like this, taking care of your pets, it's a big conversation people have. And when I was in Alberta, like fleas and ticks, that's not a thing in Alberta. Like, you didn't even get heartworm medication for your dog in Alberta. It's so different here. 7-10-10, feel free to jump on the conversation here on the show. The question that we did ask you for earlier on was, remake movies that are actually good. Are there any? Ryan seems to think that's not the case because he thinks video games are better at making remakes than movies are. So we're going to dig in that coming up in just a little bit. Plus, Shane Hewitt and the Night Shift with Nathan Radke, the Uncover Up podcast. Things are going to get weird, as they do on Wednesdays. There's a conspiracy theory that UFOs are nothing more than time-traveling tourists that are headed back in time to see what us ancient civilization looks like. It could be a thing. Is there any merit to it, though? Because sometimes there's some truth to that stuff. We'll get to that and more coming up. Shane Hewitt and the Night Shift.

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1: 71010 on the text line. What is actually a good remake movie? Ryan and I were talking about those community library boxes that people put up in the front yard that are like a, it's like a birdhouse filled with books. And the idea that I'd seen online that I thought was a great idea was the Blockbuster version of that, filling it with movies. Ryan's skeptical this would work because of the fact that he figures it would get filled up with really bad remakes and bad movies. But I did have a couple of text messages. Frank in Ottawa says, records, oh yeah, I'll start building it. Do you think people know what 78s and 8-tracks are? It's a good question. But we did get some remake movies, Ryan, that I think qualify to be inside our community Blockbuster library. You ready?
2: I'm ready.
1: You can tell me if you agree or not. The Thomas Crown Affair. Love the 1999 remake with Pierce Brosnan and Rene Russo.
2: Never seen it, but okay.
1: This was mine, but it looks like Christopher stole it in Mont Tremblant. Italian Job.
2: Yes, Italian Job. Both versions are good. Both versions are good. I would accept either, but it is a good remake. Yep. Yep.
1: Toy Story 5. Great remake.
2: Yeah, that's very clever. The Departed, that's a really good remake.
1: Oh, interesting. Yeah, there's another text that says, I think 30 Degree Weather might melt your DVDs too. I don't know.
2: That's a good question. I don't know if it would outside. Yeah, it might.
1: Yeah, I like this. There's a bunch of people have said, oh yeah, we've got those in our neighborhood. So yeah, it's a community library box and movies. But Ryan says remakes are terrible, with the exception of a couple, I guess. What remakes are worth it? Oh, The Thing.
2: The Thing is the best remake that Hollywood's ever done, for sure. Okay. No, no, I would agree.
1: 71010, text in your remake. Ryan Adal says video games are better at remakes than
2: they
1: movies.
2: Are. They are. Yeah. For the past decade, Shane, I mean, Hollywood has been really churning out remakes, specifically Disney, taking those animated movies that we know and love and turning them into live action, which I think inherently isn't a terrible idea. It's just been a very mixed results. Now, typically they've made an enormous amount of money at the box office, but recently this is not the case. Their Snow White remake did not do well at all. And the Moana remake, Moana, which is one of the most popular movies they've ever made, is bombing. It made just $43 million in North America on its first weekend against a $250 million budget. It is not doing well. You know, people calling it lazy, kind of pointless. And in seeing this trend, I feel like there's a guiding light for Hollywood on how they can actually do it right. And that's video games, Shane. Video games have cracked the formula on how to remake a classic and bring it to a new audience. And if you need proof of this, you need to look no further than Assassin's Creed Black Flag Resynced. So Shane, Black Flag is the Pirates of the Caribbean of video games. It just is. It is one of the most beloved games of the 2010s. Came out when I was in grade 11, 2013. Noah, we're going to skip the first clip here, but brief summary of what it is. You take on the role of Edward Kenway, who's your Jack Sparrow. Edward is a man who is just a pirate who stumbles into the world of being an assassin. And so the game is kind of a hybrid of you being a pirate and also this grand conspiracy theory to save the world, and it is a masterpiece of its time. However, 13 years later, replaying the game, it is starting to show its age. Shane, it's kind of like when you go back and watch a movie from the 2000s and the CG just looks off. You know that feeling?
1: Yeah, I get that feeling.
2: That's what playing these old games can sometimes feel like. But Ubisoft decided to give it another go, remake the game with a lot of the original developers and some new ones at their studio in Singapore. And I actually got to speak with the creative director of the entire game. His name is Terry Hahn. And Terry told me a little bit about how they approached bringing the game into a new light with new tech and really giving it a fresh coat of paint.
3: the original game was more hit by the limitations of the engine at that time. And with the new updated modernized Unreal Engine, we are able to bring seamlessness to the table so that we can finally focus on fulfilling that fantasy for our players to be able to seamlessly travel from land to sea, engage a battle, go to a warehouse, so on and so forth. So you get that seamless travel throughout the open world of the Caribbean. So that's also a huge achievement that we thought is very interesting. And that comes with a whole set of design improvements that needs to be done. What does it mean to docking? You know, previously it was a loading screen, so now we have to remove it. What does it mean to our story? How do we handle the characters spawning and unspawning as well? So a lot of these interesting challenges to tackle.
2: This is, like, it's hard to describe just how much has changed here. In the original game, if you wanted to sail from, let's say, Havana to Kingston, the city of Kingston, Jamaica, in your pirate ship, there was like three loading screens between point A and point B. Now, there's not a single loading screen. You hop on the ship, you sail, do a little bit of pirating, and get to your destination. And this, Shane, is like, this is where I think the first kind of lesson comes in. Because what these developers are doing is they're not just like slapping the fresh coat of paint on it. They actually have to basically rebuild how they did the original game, but they're using what made it special originally in the first place, you know, 13 years ago, to guide them through that process. And Terry Hahn, who again is the creative director of the remake of this game, he told me that even with all the fancy tech and all of the new tools they get on the current generation of gaming consoles, his favorite part of the game is still the same thing that made it special in 2013, which was the characters and the fact that you be a pirate.
3: I think in the year 2026, there are definitely many options on the table for people to choose from. But I think what makes this game really stand out is the storytelling, the characters, Edward Kenway in particular, and the cast of characters that you get to revisit, or even like the first time you experience him, I think will be very interesting. I think being able to see his journey and his character development and growth throughout the story, I think it's for me, it's actually, even as a developer, like, you know, even though I worked on the game before, be able to play through that whole story and from start to finish and seeing his growth, it's actually fascinating.
1: I have a question.
2: Yeah.
1: How can it be about a pirate when it's called Assassin's Creed? And because it has no big R, like you can't say
2: Assassin's Creed. Yeah, it doesn't work the same way.
1: Yeah, I think they missed on that.
2: But you truly are a pirate. Shane, so here's the lessons I think Hollywood can learn from Black Flag Resynced. If you're going to remake something.
1: I just got your title now.
2: What's that?
1: Yar! I titled it on our documents. He's like, yar, and now I just got it.
2: No, oh, perfect. There
1: anyway,
2: you go.
1: Okay.
2: If you're going to remake something, it's not just about refreshing it. You have to put intention into everything. The original magic can only carry you so far.

0: This game has made more money than Moana did. Like, that is what we're talking about here. The difference between a huge success and a bomb. And so if Disney ever wants to remake Pirates of the Caribbean, they need to look at how Ubisoft has tackled it with Black Flag. But also, they should probably not do that. That movie is untouchable.
1: So Moana needs to start killing people in the movie.
0: No, Moana does not need to kill. She just needs to become a pirate if she wants to.
1: Maui is a pirate, no? Is that? I don't know.
0: He's a god, I think.
1: You know what Moana live action was missing? Let's be honest.
0: What's that?
1: Kevin Hart.
0: Kevin Hart should have played the chicken.
1: All right, video games can teach the film industry how to do a remake. Thomas Crown Affair comes up again in the movies list. And what is your best remake of all time? 7-10-10. Ryan O'Donnell says video games can teach us a lot. Coming up next, Shane Hewitt and the Night Shift. UFOs are just time-traveling tourists. Could it be true?
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1: Uncover Up, the podcast, is a book that you can pick up on Amazon, so go take a look for that one. Nathan Radke is here, summer contributor to our Suspicious and Weird Conversations. I think that's probably good. Now, Nathan and Dr. Lee Kunla, they go and they teach this stuff. What's behind a conspiracy? What are the traps of conspiracies? Which ones are legit? Which ones are fake? Where do they come from? And so much more. And so, UFOs. I like, we had a preview, it's on the podcast, orbs. We talked about orbs and kind of like a time travel sort of dimensional travel thing, Nathan. We didn't talk about UFOs from that angle.
2: Yeah, I mean, we've been talking a lot lately about the UFO phenomenon. It's been all over the news. It's been talked about by governments. And we've been testing to see whether there's any evidence that it could be an extraterrestrial cause. But despite all of the thousands of government files that we've gone through, there hasn't been anything yet to suggest any kind of alien cause of what we're seeing in the skies. But there's another interesting hypothesis that people have put forward that I wanted to talk about today. And that's this. What if what we think of as aliens and UFOs are actually human earthlings from the future?
1: Oh, that's interesting. Oh, I feel like this is very Will Smith of us.
2: Oh, yeah. This is going to get very strange. And here's how it shakes down. Think about your classic gray alien that everybody always talks about.
1: Right.
2: You got two arms, two legs, thin body, big head, big eyes. Mm-hmm. Looks a lot like a human being.
1: Yeah.
2: Which doesn't make much sense from an alien perspective. Humans look this way because of millions of years of evolution, specifically on Earth, mm-hmm. and the way things are on Earth. There's no reason why any being from another planet would have the same basic design as us. So what if the reason that people have been reporting for decades that aliens look like humans is because they are humans, but they're only, rather than, you know, current-day humans, they're from thousands of years in the future.
1: Interesting. Okay, so gray is interesting. I guess we have Ozempic and Wegovy today, so it's...
2: So the thinness makes perfect sense.
1: Total sense. We're all over the semiglutides, so I guess that's good.
2: I mean, and the grayness makes sense. We're trying to stay out of the sun because of... Yeah.
1: Sunscreen. It's probably like 800-level sunscreen. Got it.
2: Yeah, big eyes. We spend a lot of time staring at screens.
1: Screens, death scrolling. I can see the future here.
2: Yeah, so this is all checking out.
1: This is how conspiracies start, Nathan. We just might have started one.
2: Exactly. Except there is a bit of a history to this. I mean, the idea of somebody coming back in time to
1: Wouldn't
2: warn
1: it be a future?
2: Us about stuff. Oh, there's a history and a future and a present of it. I mean, all of this time travel stuff, it's classic sci-fi tropes. You know, you got like the Terminator movie series, you got 12 Monkeys, Back to the Future. But there's also been examples of people in real life who have claimed to be from the future and have been sent back to fix something in the past. I want to tell one of those stories today, because way back in the distant past of 1998, the internet was kind of a brand new phenomenon. Do you remember a guy called Art Bell?
1: Oh, Art Bell, yes. Ian Punnett, one of his fill-in guys, and who I think he started doing the weekend show on the Art Bell show, he passed away recently, and he was one of the very first people I had interacted with him in the late 90s, because I used to listen at nighttime to their shows driving back from Banff to Calgary after DJing the DJ shows. And so I reached out to Ian and made contact and said, hey, by the way, I do music radio and I love what you do. And he and I kept in touch just infrequently from time to time. And so my favorite part of the Art Bell show was the Ian Punnett, because he was this intellectual sort of person that sat in on it. And then some of the Art Bell stuff was super fun, and then super crazy and out there, and it's changed a lot since. I'm sure the listeners are very familiar with it, too.
2: Oh, yeah. Anybody who drove around late at night knows the Art Bell show, and it was a wild ride. And so back in 98, Art Bell, if you don't know, he specialized in conspiracies and supernatural stuff like that. Well, somebody sent him some faxes. Now, according to the faxes, the man who sent them had come back to 1998 from 2036, which at the time was the distant future and now is like only 10 years away, which is alarming. And this guy wrote that time travel had been invented in 2034, and he had come back to warn us about some stuff. The main thing that he was warning us about, it's 1998, so this isn't a surprise, he was warning us about the dangers of Y2K.
1: Okay, that's very dangerous for sure. Interesting that he chose a fax. 2036.
2: Yeah, I mean, it's not that futuristic.
1: Because most young people don't even know what a fax is.
2: Yeah, yeah. In fact, as I was reading this, I had to remember, it's like, wait, what were faxes again? But yeah, it was 1998. He was from the future. He was sending these futuristic faxes and telling us about how Y2K was basically going to cause widespread catastrophe. Power was going to be lost. People were going to freeze to death trying to get south to warmer weather. The government was going to declare martial law to try to control things. Then the American government would fall to communism. And most ominously, he said that anytime anybody tried to go forward in time to the future, they found that nothing at all existed after 2564. So this guy had some bad news for us.
1: So if nothing exists after 2564, how do you know and how do you get back again?
2: Well, I mean, that's the thing. I mean, we're going to get into some of the weird paradoxes of time travel.
1: Okay. I don't want to get ahead of you or behind you or wherever we are.
2: Yes. And so this guy or somebody like him started posting to message boards because it's 1998 and made a bunch of similar claims. He started calling himself John Titor. And this became a very famous name in the conspiracy world, this guy from the future who had come back to save us. He wrote that the real reason he came back was to try to find an IBM 5100 computer from the 1970s, which he could then take back to his own time to solve certain problems that they were having with their modern computers. He also said that UFOs were often time travelers from the future who were just doing little sightseeing, and that in 2004, a civil war would start in the United States. It would last until 2015, and then most cities would be destroyed by nuclear weapons.
1: So he nailed it, is what you're saying.
2: Yeah, absolutely nailed it. He stopped posting in March 2001. By this point, his Y2K predictions didn't come true. And then, of course, we know now that none of the other stuff came true. And also, I mean, there was a big event in 2001 that he didn't warn us about that maybe he should have.
1: Yeah. And you would think, because it did change. That one actually did change the course of the world, at least perceptions of the world.
2: Yeah. And so it seems like this is just a complete failure. So why would people continue to believe in this stuff? Because, as always, there's kind of a built-in excuse for anybody who wanted to believe him. And something that he sort of hinted at in some of his messages. When the stuff that he predicted didn't come true, what do you think he said to people?
1: Oh, that's interesting. No, I don't know. What would you say?
2: He said, "You're welcome."
1: Oh, because he fixed it?
2: Because he had fixed it.
1: Oh, smart.
2: Yeah,
1: good crookery.
2: I mean, that's just absolutely brilliant. Because then people say, well, this didn't happen, and this didn't happen, and this didn't happen. And then rather than proving that he was lying, this guy could just say, yes, I've been working very hard, and so I've prevented this, and I've prevented that.
1: Oh, that's so smart. I didn't even think of that.
2: I mean, the best scams always have that kind of like built-in defense mechanism, that kind of backdoor. Especially if you're making predictions, the danger of making specific predictions is people can call them on you when they don't come true. But because of the weirdness of time travel, which now we're going to have to get into, like, he has a little bit of an escape route. Hmm. But because time travel is theoretically possible, I mean, traveling forward in time is easy. We're doing it right now at the speed of 1 second per second. Mm-hmm. If you go close to the speed of light, you can travel forward in time faster than that. It takes an awful lot of energy. But traveling backwards in time is trickier. I mean, maybe wormholes, maybe faster than light travel. But the main thing, because of the way cause and effect works, traveling backwards in time produces all sorts of really strange paradoxes. And that's what we're going to have to get into now.
1: So paradoxes, before we do that, is that because, like Marty McFly, he shows up two people in one place? Is that kind of thing?
2: I mean, all sorts of stuff like that. And there's some really classic examples. And they all get to, one, how interesting time travel would be,
1: yeah,
2: and two, what a colossal mess it would be if it was actually possible.
1: Well, and if you met yourself, that's another thing, or if your mom fell in love with you, a la Back to the Future. So, okay, Nathan Radke is here. Uncover Up, How to Think Clearly in an Age of Conspiracies is the book, and we're going to come back with time travel, UFOs, and too much GLP-1. I don't know how that fits, but somehow it does. And maybe it's already happened, and you're just going to hear. I don't know how that works. Stand by.
3: Now, this update from the Canadian Press. There are more than 850 active wildfires burning across Canada this morning, and nearly 200 are deemed out of control. Northern Ontario is dealing with about 180 wildfires, with its northwest region the hardest hit. Several First Nations communities have been forced to evacuate their homes. Air quality warnings from the drifting smoke are in place across much of Ontario, including southern Ontario and many northern and eastern U.S. states. Nova Scotia's premier came face-to-face yesterday with protesters who swarmed his car and broke glass while he was trying to leave a speaking engagement. A statement from Tim Houston's office says an extreme faction among a group of protesters became violent in Wolfville. Hamilton is putting a pause on a proposed moratorium on new AI data centers in the city. And U.S. President Donald Trump will make a primetime address to the nation tonight that's expected to include discussion of election issues. From the Canadian Press, I'm Hannah Stolz.
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1: Time travel, UFOs, and some sightseeing. Nathan Radke is here. Uncover Up, How to Think Clearly in an Age of Conspiracies is the book with Dr. Lee Kunla. UFOs as tourists visiting from the past or the future or whatever. But before we get to that, we were talking about how it's possible that we end up facing ourselves if we go to the past. That's a problem.
2: Yeah, that's a big problem. That's your classic paradox. I mean, the classic time travel puzzle is called the grandfather paradox. I'm sure you're familiar with it. It's this idea that you go back in time, if you can, and you find your father's father, say, and you find him before he's had any children, and you get rid of him. You kill him. Then, because he's dead, he never has any kids, and your father is never born. But then, because your father is never born, you're never born. And that raises a really important philosophical question. If you were never born, then who was it that went back and killed your grandfather? And this is the classic time travel paradox.
1: Yeah. Or imagine, would you disappear like Marty McFly? You can see my reference for time travel, that you slowly start to disappear out of the photo.
2: Sure, but then if you disappear out of the photo, I have two questions. One, why did they take that photo? I mean, the odd thing about Back to the Future is once they all disappeared, you basically just had the photo of somebody's house. And also, if you disappear, then who was it that went back and killed your grandfather?
1: Right.
2: Or imagine this one. You're sitting at home. Suddenly, out of nowhere, a version of you appears from 20 years in the future. And the future you says, Shane, I got something for you. Here's plans for a time machine.
1: Right.
2: And then they go back to the future again. It takes you 20 years to build it. And when you're finally done, you turn it on, you go back in time 20 years, and you give the plans to yourself, like you did the last time. But then this raises an interesting question. Who actually invented the time machine then? It's a closed loop.
1: Right.
2: Your past self got it from your future self. But then once your past self turns into your future self, you go back and give it to your past self again. At no point did you actually invent anything.
1: Right. Right. It's wild.
2: And time travel is just filled with all this nonsense. And how do you get around it?
1: How do you get around it?
2: Well, a couple of ways. One, of course, is, I suppose, smoking a large amount of cannabis.
1: There's but that. I was going to say mushrooms, but okay.
2: Mushrooms also, although obviously illegal, so we wouldn't do that one.
1: Nope.
2: But one way to get around it is to assume the existence of the multiverse.
1: Ooh.
2: And then you just say, well, there's countless parallel universes. This means that you're not changing the past of your own universe. You are just traveling to a parallel universe where things turned out slightly differently. Mm-hmm. And what's weird and trippy about this idea is that there's a lot of influencers online who have been arguing that there's evidence that sometimes we get booted out of our own normal universe into a slightly different parallel one.
1: Yeah. And there's a faith part to that, too, because that means, like, in one universe, you're dead. But you, as far as you know, you keep living because you don't know any different. It's kind of like if I move from Vancouver to Toronto, life in Vancouver continues without me.
2: Yeah, no, exactly. Only with entire universes. And this is something that is very big online, and my students are always talking about it. You've probably heard of it. This idea of the Mandela effect.
1: Yeah, I always get lost on that one. Mm-hmm.
2: Yeah, I mean, the basic
1: idea. It is weird, though, like when you remember the Kool-Aid Man stuff, and it's like, you know, you're like, no, I swear to God, he had pants or whatever it was.
2: That's right. Or Curious George. Does Curious George have a tail? And the answer is we all remember him. Yes, he has a tail, but actually, no, he doesn't. Does the Monopoly Man have a monocle? We remember him having one. He doesn't have one. There's all these examples of small little details that large groups of people remember wrong. And the reason it's called the Mandela Effect is because of the large number of people who remember or misremember Nelson Mandela dying in prison. When, of course, actually he got out of prison and became president of South Africa. And so some people have looked at this phenomenon and said, look, this is evidence that someone has been traveling to the past and tweaking stuff and like moving stuff around. And thanks to the butterfly effect, they have perhaps inadvertently changed some tiny little thing, like whether or not there's a hyphen in the word Kit Kat. And that's why we misremember things. Of course, the other explanation for this is that memory is flawed and large groups of people can get stuff wrong. And I mean,
1: if you're going to get anything wrong or if you're going to change anything, you're like, you know what? I'm going to fix the world. That monocle off the Monopoly guy's got to go.
2: Exactly. If it hadn't been for that missing tail on Curious George, we could have been in a lot of trouble. And like, obviously, if you look at something like actually Nelson Mandela, it's only people in North America that people remember, like Nelson Mandela dying in prison. People in South Africa don't misremember that event. So while it is a fascinating phenomenon, doesn't appear to be, you know, evidence that somebody is messing with our past. But despite that, as you would expect, TikTok and Instagram are absolutely crammed with people claiming to be travelers from the future.
1: Yeah, but do they have a fax machine?
2: No, and that's how we know that they can't possibly be. Only somebody from the future could still have a fax machine. I mean, also, these videos all kind of look the same. They got AI-generated images. They got creepy music. There's this artificial voice making claims about shocking and alarming events that are going to occur on specific days.
1: Yeah.
2: And, of course, what's fun is that we can go back and look at all of the failed predictions. You're not going to be surprised that the percentage is extremely low. But there are a bunch of ways to be a successful social media time travel scammer.
1: Oh, interesting. Okay.
2: All right. Easiest way, make a bunch of wild claims, get a bunch of attention, and then when none of your predictions come true, you just change your username and you do the whole thing again.
1: Do it all over again.
2: Yeah, I mean, that's like basic stuff.
1: Social media advice from Nathan Radke. Okay, what else?
2: Exactly. Another method, if you want to get a bit more advanced, make vague claims. Like, I'm going to make some predictions right now. There's going to be storms and wars and natural disasters.
1: Oof. Scary stuff. It's going to be hot, too.
2: And cold. And sometimes cold. Mm-hmm. And sometimes windy. Like, those things are always happening. It's easy to get those sort of predictions correct. The problem there is, I mean, that's pretty good, but if your predictions are too vague, nobody's going to be impressed enough to like and comment and subscribe.
1: Right.
2: So you can do the shotgun approach. You just make so many predictions about all sorts of different things that some of them come true just out of probability. And then you hope that people remember the ones that you got lucky on and forget the ones you missed.
1: They'll leave the ones you missed.
2: I mean, this is the method that psychics have been using for decades. But I got one, like the top-level one, because social media has given the time-traveling scammer a new method. You make hundreds of predictions, but you keep the posts private, and you don't publish them. Then if you get lucky and any of them come true, you make those posts public. That way, people can see the timestamp and think, wow, this guy totally predicted this. And what they don't see are the thousands of unsuccessful predictions that you make that you keep in your private folder.
1: Smart. Is that ever smart?
2: Yeah.
1: I like this. This is interesting. Okay, so we can see how it is sort of unfolding in today's world in a big way, but doesn't answer the question that the UFOs have alien tourists or human tourists traveling through time. Nathan, we haven't solved it.
2: Well, I mean, it would be nice if that was the case, because I think there's... It makes sense that we want to believe in time travel. The past is filled with our mistakes. The future is filled with uncertainty. And it would be amazing to be able to go back and change things or go forward and learn things. But unfortunately, it's more likely that we're just forever trapped in the present moment, traveling at 1 second per second away from our regrets and towards our fears.
1: Now, the irony of all that, philosophically speaking, we are trapped out of the present moment, which could be part of the problem, I suppose.
2: Yeah, I mean, that's the other thing. Time itself is just such a strange mind-bender. Because, I mean, physics talks about it, and philosophers talk about it, and we experience it. But to our experience, it seems so elastic. It seems to move so easily sometimes and to drag sometimes. So it makes perfect sense to me that we feel like we should be able to move through it in a way that makes more sense to us. But unfortunately, at this point, we haven't seen any evidence for it. And the question that we should be asking about time travel is, why hasn't anybody like actually shown up and made themselves known? They've had these big time traveler parties where they'll hide invitations underneath buildings and in old library books and say, come to this time in this place in this year. And then they'll have a big party. They'll have chips and dip. They'll have the whole thing. And tragically, nobody ever shows up to them.
1: Well, that would be the secret, wouldn't it? Would be to hide something that's already passed in time. And then now you've missed it.
2: Exactly. And the reasons why nobody ever shows up to these time travel events, it could be because time travel is impossible. It could be they just don't want to come to our time period because, you know, things are a bit weird right now. And the most alarming possibility, maybe humans don't survive long enough to invent a time machine.
1: Oh, man. Apocalyptic ending. Nathan Radke, Uncover Up, How to Think Clearly in the Age of Conspiracies, of the book with Dr. Lee Kunla. And fascinating. Whew, that'll make you rethink your life a little bit. Thank you, my friend.
2: Thanks for having me on.
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1: Are you scared? I'm Shane Hewitt. I'm in Ottawa. Ryan O'Donnell's in Calgary. Noah Skanga in Toronto. 710-10 is our text line. In case you missed it, is a tour around the iHeartRadio Talk Network. The iHeart app is a great place to live stream these stations online. And not only can you live stream them, but you can get the podcasts of all of my colleagues, all of their shows, including the ones we're about to share with you right now. They do such great work. It's hard to keep up with everything and all of the stuff they're doing, including stories from News Talk 1010 Toronto with Deb Hutton, Brian Lee Crowley, Managing Director of McDonald Laurier Institute. Why? Because somebody created a fake version of the McDonald Laurier Institute website. They say it's adversaries from abroad and around the world. So, well, who did it?
2: We heard from people in the national security and law enforcement side of business in Ottawa who said, you know what? Your website has been cloned by a foreign intelligence service, and we want to let you know so that you can take steps to protect yourself and inform people who might be endangered by the existence of this website. And that's how we got to where we are today.
3: And did they disclose who the Foreign Intelligence Service was, or have you subsequently been made aware of that?
2: Well, again, I was asked to be a little discreet.
3: That's fine.
2: Let me put it this way, Deb. Some of your listeners may have heard that the Five Eyes Intelligence Alliance, so this is the alliance of national intelligence services that brings together New Zealand, Australia, Canada, the United Kingdom, and the United States, mm-hmm. a few weeks ago issued a very rare public warning about how the Chinese intelligence service was using social media, and they talked about sites like LinkedIn and so on, were using that as a recruitment tool for people who might be in a position to reveal confidential and even secret information if they didn't realize who they were dealing with on the other end. So the Five Eyes Alliance has made that crystal clear that China is already doing that. Now, I can't tell you whether it was the Chinese intelligence authorities that mirrored our site, because I'm here to tell you that not only the Chinese, but the Russians and the North Koreans and the Iranians are all busy doing this sort of thing. But, you know, the Five Eyes Alliance went public, which is very rare for them, about the danger of this kind of thing. And they particularly talked about the Chinese intelligence services. But I can't tell you that it was China specifically that targeted our website. But this is the sort of thing that the Five Eyes Alliance was warning against in their release a few weeks ago.
1: It's an amazing conversation, eye-opening, if you will. Brian Lee Crowley from McDonald Laurier Institute and the founder of the Center for North American Prosperity and Security. News Talk 1010, Toronto, Deb Hutton on the iHeart app. You can grab her podcast. John Harlovich, licensed insolvency trustee with MMP Limited, had a conversation with Kyle Horner, with Chris Byrne filling in, about lifestyle shrinkflation and the impact it's having on our lives and our budgets.
4: What that means is basically, you know, your paychecks, typically on an average household, you go into your office and you get your paycheck set for the next year when you negotiate your compensation. What's happening is beyond our control, costs are increasing. So your paycheck doesn't change at work until an annual review happens. But during that 12-month period, the costs are increasing. So you're getting your paycheck is shrinking in its value as to what it can buy you over the next 12 months. So it puts a strain on your budget, because 63% of the Canadians that we surveyed in Ontario, you know, they've committed to a monthly payment plan, but if other costs are increasing, those payment plans become a struggle because there's just lack of income because your buying power is getting reduced.
5: Yeah, I was looking at these numbers. This is from the MNP Consumer Debt Index, and they're pretty stark. Over 3 in 5 Canadians, like you said, 63%, have at least half of their income already committed to bills. We're not living paycheck to paycheck anymore. We're living direct deposit to direct deposit. And over half of that is going to debt payments, regular expenses. That's before it even shows up into your savings or checking account. And even more dire that 16% or one in six say their entire paycheck before it even hits their bank is already poof gone.
4: Correct. Yeah, it's interesting. It's good. There's good data as well. So people are budgeting. The problem with budgeting is you know what your income is going to be because you negotiate your salary if you're on a fixed sort of schedule, but then beyond your control, for example, the oil crisis that's been happening with the war in the Gulf, oil prices go up. That impacts almost everything that we consume as individuals. The costs go up. So if your budget is fixed and you're trying to make all these payments, the survey basically says, I can plan for my mortgage, my car payment, my insurance, et cetera, et cetera. What I can plan for is increase in grocery costs, potentially utility costs, fuel costs. That I don't have room for in my budget.
1: Well, isn't that the case, right? Just when you feel like you get a little bit of wiggle room, something else takes its spot. That's John Harlovich, licensed insolvency trustee with Chris Byrne in for Kyle Horner, CKLW Windsor, podcasts on the iHeart app. A conversation out of Montreal. Ken Connors at CJAD. Eva Alexopoulos. I practiced that so many times. Eva Alexopoulos talks about her funny bone, being a comedian, and how she puts comedy material together for her Just for Laughs show coming up this weekend.
6: I think Greeks are inherently funny people because we're just loud and chaotic. And, you know, I think humor is the best way to deal with trauma and chaos.
7: Oh, yeah.
6: And I think every member of my family has a different type of humor. You know, my mom is very sarcastic and out there, and my father's more of the doesn't say much, but when he speaks, there's zingers. And my sister's just very dry, almost British humor. So growing up with a family where we were all kind of teasing each other and being sarcastic and just having a kind of a Griswold upbringing of chaos, even going on family trips. My parents throwing all of us in a van in the 90s, no
7: seatbelts,
6: no nothing, to drive to Florida over 3 days.
7: Oh, my goodness.
6: Like, you know, and I'm so happy I had such a colorful upbringing because it really, humor is how I process just about everything. So if I don't turn a negative situation into a positive with a joke, then I think the world would collapse.
7: Online with Eva Alexopoulos this morning. Kim, just take me behind the scenes and give our listeners a little peek. Tell me about the work that goes into being a stand-up comic. Like, how do you put together your material? You observe, but do you keep a notebook? You say, do you look for things and go, oh, I'm going to make a note about that and I can turn that into a bit? Like, how do you put your act together?
6: You know, I actually am one of those comedians who writes on stage and then goes back to the writing board. So I have a set list that I like to perform. So I have my notebook and it kind of, for me, I write it in bullet points. Mm. But if I have a life event happen and I find something really funny, I'll try to work that into the set that I already have. But a lot of it is just rewriting the stories of my life and my life experiences.
7: Mm-hmm.
6: Because that's my type
1: of... That's amazing conversation out of Montreal. CJAD, Ken Connors, grab the podcast on the iHeart app. Shane Hewitt and the Night Shift. Our podcast is on there as well. You can share it with your friends, which would be really cool too. Coming up, cash or debit. Have you ever stopped buying things because of the limitations that are at the till? Maybe like a hamburger at a street truck or something? Plus, Greg Fish and the Cyberpunk Survival Guide is coming up.

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6: Good morning, Vancouver Island. It's 6 a.m. Thursday, July the 16th. Steve Young subbing for Ryan this week. Chance of showers, maybe a thunderstorm this afternoon. 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Here's Lisa Best.
7: Thanks, Steve, and good morning. A BC wildfire update. We've had a jump in the number of blazes across our province. 31 active wildfires province-wide. We've had 14 new starts in just the last day. 10 of these are considered out of control compared to 2 yesterday. There are no new fires here on Vancouver Island, but we all know that can change in a heartbeat. BC fire officials have their eyes on the skies for some dry lightning strikes as fires burn across the southern interior.
8: Environment Canada says it's been so dry that any falling rain typically evaporates before hitting the ground. The province's fire season has so far been moderate, but the BC Wildfire Service says a recent surge in lightning strikes could trigger up to 150 fire starts in a single day. The parched conditions have triggered fire bans for some areas. The forecast comes as firefighters battle the Brunswick complex of fires, which increased fire activity earlier this week. Wildfire officials have said elevated activity is expected to persist through the dry lightning forecast. Aaron Sousa, The Canadian Press.
7: Fires in northwestern Ontario devastating several communities, forcing widespread evacuations, destroying homes and buildings of at least one First Nations, and harrowing wildfire videos and photos are emerging online. In a video posted to social media, Ontario Premier Doug Ford said the province will spare no expense to protect people and support the fire effort.
9: Last year, we added 100 new firefighting personnel, and this year, we've added nearly 70 more. We've nearly doubled base funding for forest firefighting since 2018, and we're investing another $650 million to add 6 new water bombers and 5 helicopters to the provincial firefighting fleet.
7: Prime Minister Mark Carney says Ottawa is working closely with provincial, municipal, and Indigenous leaders to provide assistance wherever it is needed. Water bombers, helicopters deployed for another day to fight 180 fires burning across this country. In Greater Toronto, an orange air quality warning remains in effect. The visibility in wildfire smoke even worse than yesterday. West Shore RCMP are warning you about fraudulent letters impersonating police. The letter falsely claims to be issued by RCMP's National Cybercrime Coordination Center, or NC3, and other organizations. The letter accuses recipients of serious criminal offenses. It threatens that if you fail to respond within 24 hours or pay the fine, that will result in criminal prosecution and the public release of your identity. RCMP say anyone who receives this kind of letter should ignore the demands, do not send money, do not communicate with the sender, retain the evidence, and contact local police or the Canada Anti-Fraud Center Agency. Saanich police say a suspect has been arrested and charged, faces numerous charges, actually, in assault with that serious assault in Gorge Park last weekend. Police say a patrol officer responding to reports of an assault near Craigflower Bridge last Saturday found a man with serious but non-life-threatening injuries. Kyle Dustin David Aird faces a charge of aggravated assault and 2 counts of breaching court order conditions. Police say he remains in custody pending a bail hearing. Sydney Council has approved a temporary use permit for extreme weather shelters. It's at St. Andrew Anglican Church. The overnight shelter will be operated by the Beacon Community Services and will be open only when severe weather puts people at risk. The temporary permit is good for up to 3 winter seasons. The town of Sydney says BC Housing is expected to cover the shelter operating and staffing costs. RCMP investigating an extensive fire that damaged the Nanaimo Judo Club Fire crews were called early Saturday morning to the blaze. Police say they believe it started in the exterior wall before spreading through a ventilation system and then into the attic. The building was extensively damaged by smoke and water and flames, but firefighters were able to contain the fire to that structure. The cause now under investigation. Anyone with information is asked to contact a NIMO's non-emergency line. And more in the Pentagon. Expecting soldiers to have high testosterone. Secretary of Defense Pete Hegseth announcing yesterday that service members age 30 and older will receive annual testosterone screenings as part of their routine health assessment. And those diagnosed with a deficiency will have an option to undergo testosterone replacement therapy.
1: For those who do have low levels, experts say there are effective treatments. It's the latest in Hegseth's push to reshape soldiers' health and fitness. He's ordered tougher fitness tests and daily physical training, declaring a crackdown on, quote, fat troops.
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6: Thank you, Lisa. Weather forecast for Greater Victoria. Mix of sun and cloud today. 30% chance of showers, changing to a 70% chance of showers this afternoon. There's a risk of a thunderstorm. Winds becoming southeast 30 late this morning, except west 60 near the Juan de Fuca Strait this afternoon, a high near 20. Mainly cloudy tonight, a 70% chance of showers, changing to a 30% chance of drizzle around midnight. There's the risk of a thunderstorm this evening and a low near 14. The outlook for tomorrow, mainly cloudy, 30% chance of drizzle in the morning with a high near 20. Right now in downtown Victoria, it's sitting at 13 degrees. Here's what happened at the World Cup yesterday.
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21: I'm John Rodenberg. The World Cup final is set and Argentina will have a chance to defend its championship after staging a second half comeback to break England's hopes again with a 2-1 victory. After England grabbed a 55th minute opener, Argentina began to press for the equalizer and eventually found it in the 85th minute. With the clock ticking and added time and overtime looming, Lionel Messi went to work.
22: Messi! Oh! Semi-final stage.
21: Otero Martinez headed in the Messi cross for the winner in the 93rd minute, sent Argentina into Sunday's final against Spain. For England, more heartbreak as it lost in the semi-final for the third time since last winning the World Cup in 1966. 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
6: Pacific FC back in action this afternoon. They head to Hamilton in the Canadian Premier League to take on Forge FC. It's the first game for new coach Terry Dunfield. And the South held on to beat the North 5-4 in the West Coast League All-Star game last night at Royal Athletic Park.
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6: Coming up to 610 here at CFAX 1070. Don't see any delays on your traffic at this hour. At the ferry terminal, the 6 o'clock sailing departed at 6:02. Next available sailings at 7 o'clock this morning with a 44% estimated vehicle space available. Just to note, there are a couple of sailings that are almost booked up already, including the noon sailing, which just has 6% available. So you might want to plan around that. At the airport, everything is on time. Here's your consumer and business news.
22: Second quarter earnings are now out for five of America's biggest banks. Matt Mattinson reports.
23: J.P. Morgan, the country's largest bank, notched the highest quarterly profit in U.S. banking history with a 41% jump to $21.2 billion. Bank of America reported a net income of $9.1 billion, up 27% from last year. Citigroup reported its highest quarterly revenue in a decade with a 45% jump and a net income of $5.8 billion. Wells Fargo is up 17% from a year earlier at a net income of $6.4 billion. Finally, Goldman Sachs profits rose 78% with net earnings of $6.6 billion.
22: More than 200 economists and AI researchers are warning that artificial intelligence could dramatically reshape the economy over the next decade. The group says AI may boost living standards, but could also lead to widespread job displacement, urging policymakers and industry leaders to establish some safeguards that ensure the technology benefits society while complementing human workers. And it looks like the U.S. is sending out more in tariff refunds than it's bringing in.
24: Nearly $50 billion were sent to businesses in June, the second full month of payouts, after the Supreme Court struck down President Trump's sweeping blanket tariffs. The country brought in about $24 billion in tariff revenue over the same period, according to the Treasury Department. The country issued about $22 billion in refunds in May. I'm Mark Mayfield.
22: And Ohio being named the top state for business in 2026. CNBC created its list of America's top states for business 2026 based off factors like infrastructure, economy, workforce, quality of life, technology, and more. Those factors are used by states when trying to attract new businesses to their state. North Carolina and Virginia rounded out the top three, while Alaska and Hawaii took the bottom spots. I'm Monica Nelson with your consumer and business news.
6: 6:12 here at CFAX 1070. Steve in for Ryan again today. Lisa is in her usual chair high atop the newsroom.
25: I don't know what to do with that.
6: I just
25: high atop.
6: Some of this is old radio stuff that just jumps into my head unexpectedly. From the Golden Tower of the Fisher Building. Like, it just, you know. Great Voice of the Great Lakes, all that stuff, you know. WLS Chicago.
25: All that good, yeah.
6: Yeah. All that stuff's still there.
25: Fair enough. It's just rattling around, right?
6: It's amazing. I can't remember what happened yesterday, but I can remember the old liners, yes.
25: Yeah. It's a sign of intelligence, Steve. Sure.
6: Is that what it is?
25: Sure. We're going to go with that.
6: Do you know why Billy Joel stopped writing music? Did you know that Billy Joel stopped writing?
25: Yeah, it was a health concern, was it not?
6: Well, Mark Mayfield tells us.
25: Okay. Because you had to be a big shot, did you? You had to
26: open up your mouth. You had to be a big shot. During a conversation with YouTube personality Rick Beato, the musician said he felt like he was done when he finished writing River of Dreams.
24: He added that he told himself, you know what, the Beatles had 12 albums, and that was enough for him. He also admitted that he didn't want to dilute his legacy. Joel stopped making rock music after the aforementioned album. I'm Mark Mayfield.
7: Wild. Okay. Just done, right? Put your
6: enough.
7: Fork down. Toast is buttered, you're done. I don't know. Artists say that, though, about walking away from the craft and know when to put the paintbrush down or know when to put the microphone down, know when to leave on top, basically. I know he did have a number of health concerns, serious ones.
6: He did.
7: And that was, he's saying, you know, obviously I'm stopping. But, you know, sometimes you just run out of steam.
6: I was surprised by that answer.
7: I did too.
6: Yeah. I wasn't expecting him to say that.
7: I don't know if that was crafted by him or his PR group, but Billy Joel does pretty much whatever he wants. So I'm thinking that mostly it was column A and maybe a dab of column B. There's a point where you turn and you just think, okay, that's my legacy and I'm going to let it stand.

0: And he's never been able to top that.
1: No. And so when you start your legacy off with a bang, it is tough to. And the thing is, he doesn't have to top it. It's like it's another person. But they do look for that sophomore. They do look for the follow-up. Like, where's the follow-up? And he did have a lot of music. And his music changed throughout the years. His body of work, you know, stands on its own. But, yeah, I mean, that would be sort of the pinnacle for him when we talk about the hits. But everybody's got favorites of his. You know, there's a lot of songs from Glass Houses that I like.
0: There's a lot of songs, period. Like, from every album, there's at least one or two that were just top-notch, A number ones.
1: Right. He's no slacker, is what we like to see.
0: And he still does the big shows, like at major stadiums in New York City and all that stuff. So,
1: and if you've never seen him before, I highly suggest paying extra because it's more now, of course, hundreds more.
0: Yes,
1: but get
0: it is.
1: Up and close because when he's sitting at the piano spinning the songs, it is pure magic.
0: It is.
1: But, yeah.
0: I've seen him twice, once in Hamilton, once in Buffalo.
1: Nice.
0: And, memorable.
1: Yeah, absolutely. And, you know, these heroes of ours, depending on your age, not getting any younger, so see him while you can. Is that the way life works nowadays?
0: Unfortunately, yes. 6:16, here's Lisa with your news headlines.
1: Top story today, definitely wildfires. A number of fires ticking up across BC's southern interior.
2: Lisa, mornings.
1: With lightning strikes. As provincial officials warn, forecasted lightning combined with parched ground could trigger a surge in ignitions. Environment Canada meteorologist Colin Fong says it's been too dry on the surface. Any rain essentially evaporates as soon as it hits the ground. We've been here before. It was called last summer. And we'll do it again. The near total fire ban takes effect at noon today, with some exceptions, with small campfire areas on Vancouver Island, Sunshine Coast, and Haida Gwaii. But you certainly have to look before you light one, including the young man that lit the fire on Esquimalt Boulevard and was having a cheery fire that I saw on my way into work today. It adds an existing campfire ban in the Kamloops Center area, with a larger Category 2 and 3 fires are banned everywhere, but in one small area of the Prince George Fire Center. There are over 800 wildfires now reported across Canada, many still burning out of control. Manitoba is dealing with 140. We are dealing with 31. An Alberta judge has extended a special court order freezing millions of dollars in assets belonging to a prominent separatist. Justice John Gill says the move is justified given questions surrounding payments from a Tall Cree First Nation Trust Fund and lawyer Jeffrey Rath, who was in charge of it. The decision affirms another made last week to grant an injunction freezing up to $8.5 million held by Rath and his law firm. And a handful of federal ministers are expected to address hundreds of First Nations chiefs today at the annual general meeting of Assembly of First Nations. We'll keep you posted as to what happens next. That's your news to 6:18.
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1: 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At the ferry terminal, hourly sailings again today, right through until 9 o'clock is the final sailing of the day. Right now, there's 42% available deck space on the 7 o'clock sailing. No delays on the highways so far today. Appreciation to the folks out there doing paving on the off-ramp from the Trans-Canada to Island Highway in the View Royal Colwood area, as they were doing that at 4 o'clock this morning, so that your commute's in a little better shape today.
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1: Should we start with fashion?
4: Yes. Let's go to fashion and then and everything else can follow.
1: Okay. So by request, I am wearing a different sports jersey.
4: We did notice.
1: Every day. Mm-hmm. So I've gone off the board a little bit. Okay. Just so people have a better appreciation for the diversity of my sports taste.
4: It goes deep here, folks. Settle in. Got a coffee? Grab a coffee. All right. Floor is yours.
1: So what we have today is the Kyle Larson jersey.
4: It looks like a racing jersey.
1: Yeah, that's correct.
4: Okay. I'm there.
1: So Kyle Larson, the driver of the Valvoline, number 5 on the NASCAR
4: one of the little stickers
1: circuit.
4: On the shirt. Okay.
1: This is, it's more of a pit crew shirt because obviously I can't wear a driver's uniform, but it's similar to the driver's uniform. So
4: you can't, but then you're going to drive. That's a right. Whole other ball of wax.
1: So we will keep up with this.
4: Okay.
1: Just so you have a little, you know, boss guy Brad is very on board with this. I got special double secret permission to do this kind of stuff. So. There you have it.
4: In other words, Brad said, okay.
1: I'm trying to create a picture for the listeners, and you're trampling all over it.
4: So why is Kyle special? Not, as a race car drivers are special, but
1: okay.
4: Educate us.
1: Okay. So first of all, I'm more of a dirt racing aficionado than an asphalt racing aficionado.
4: Okay.
1: So Kyle, even though he is a 2-time NASCAR champion, comes back and races a sprint car on a regular basis.
4: Oh.
1: On dirt tracks throughout the U.S. and Canada.
4: He dabbles.
1: Well, it's like his passion. I think if he could make enough money doing sprint cars instead of doing NASCAR, he would do that.
4: Okay.
1: Because that's his passion. So last night, I'm watching the race from Eldora in Ohio, and Kyle's out there in his sprint car. So that's kind of cool. So that's why I cheer for Kyle, and the other guy I cheer for is Christopher Bell. But Christopher hasn't made it quite as big yet, so we have the Kyle jersey.
4: Okay.
1: Okay.
4: It's nice. It's different. It's not, you know, it's obviously not soccer or baseball or anything like that, but I like the trappings of NASCAR and all the different races. It's huge money.
1: Yes. And the other thing is, one of the other jerseys I have for another driver is sponsored by an American beer company, and I didn't think that was appropriate to put on a Morgan program.
4: Fair.
1: Fair.
4: Okay. That's
1: right?
4: Fair. Yeah.
1: So there you have it.
4: Huh.
1: That's the story.
4: That's the background.
1: Behind the story.
4: Okay. I'm just wearing a shirt. It's kind of a brown shirt.
1: Well, we're glad you are, okay? Because we see enough things.
4: If I forget, I'm not sure which way ratings are going to go, to be honest with you.
1: I better not say anything.
4: There's a car accident there.
1: Yeah.
4: Look away, people.
1: Now, tell them the story about what you saw coming into work.
4: Yeah, a cheery campfire. Unfortunately, It was on the side of Esquimalt Boulevard. And both Bailey and I from Virgin, we had the same reaction when we drove past. We had to do a double take because different times for different vehicles, obviously. And it's just at that rocky outcropping as you head towards the Johnson Street Bridge. You're coming out of Esquimalt just past the Shell station. And around the corner, and I see this light, and I'm like, nah, it's probably a lamp or something. No, it was flames. And they were in. And so I thought, okay, do I go back? And then I'm thinking, no, I got to have words. Then it's too early to have words. I don't have words in the morning. And it was just a young man, 30-ish, sitting there having a campfire on the side of the road, on the grass between the rocky outcrop and the sidewalk. And then I thought, I'm going to call. It's not an emergency yet. The fire could get away from him. I don't know. And then I was going to call Wikipedia, and I got the message, you know, because it's after hours.
3: Right.
4: And then I thought, okay. And then Bailey came into work and she had the same response. I was going to do this. She went through a checklist. I was going to call. And then we thought he's got a handle on it. He didn't look like he wasn't trying to light the world on fire. He was just having a cheery little campfire. But
3: were there hot dogs involved?
4: I did not see any food being roasted, which is one of the things we have that if you're cooking food, there's certain fires you can't have. Or you can have a stove anyways. Anyway, I digress. It was, yeah. So if you saw this, that was happening early this morning. And, don't have fires. As of noon today, the campfire ban is coming into effect across pretty much all of the coastal fire center area. There's pockets, but you know where it is. I found out something interesting yesterday. I digress. Do you know how much it costs to rent a campsite in Tofino area?
3: Oh, I do know this, and it's three figures.
4: You're correct. I had a bit of sticker shock when I found this out because I talked to a family that was going. I said, what does $140 get you? And that gets you the picnic table and a patch of ground. Last time I went camping, it was $10, I think. Mind you, that wasn't here. And Tofino area is pretty pristine. So if you're going to go anywhere, that's sort of the Disney of camping. So if you're going camping this weekend, you cannot have a fire, unfortunately, because as of noon today, fires are off the list of the fun you can have, but plenty of other things. Bring your barbecue.
3: Just be careful out there, folks. I know a lot of you have these wonderful four-wheel drive vehicles that can go places that are just absolutely amazing. But just you be careful that you don't inadvertently light a fire as well from the heat of the vehicle.
4: Well, they're backfiring.
3: Yes.
4: That's like the thing.
3: Little things can I know that trains, we saw that in Lytton.
4: The sparks. Yeah, that's correct.
3: It's just the littlest thing that seems innocuous can cause the biggest problem.
4: And the secondary problem is, sure, we may have the water, but fire crews have to get the water to the flames in a certain amount of time before they get out of hand. And so our reservoirs may be full. It's about getting the water to the flames or to the fire before it grows out of control. So, you know, all hands on deck. This is nothing unusual. We have this every year at this time. No beach fires, which always seem to pop up because we always think it's safe to have one. And then suddenly the flames are licking up this side of the Dallas Bluffs. Yeah, it can get away from you really quick. And I've seen it happen a lot in the wilderness and on the beach. So prudence. We want to take care of it because we want it to stay green and verdant, and we don't want it to look torched and done.
3: Thank you for that.
4: Yeah, that's the reality.
3: 6:29, Lisa will be back momentarily with your news update.
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3: 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Thursday, July 16th, a chance of showers, maybe a thunderstorm this afternoon. 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
4: Thanks, Stephen. Good morning. Vic PD still searching for a 15-year-old teen missing since last week. Joshua was last seen Friday getting into a blue Honda car in the 1100 block of Kings Road. He's described as 5'10", a slim build, brown hair and brown eyes. Anyone with any information on this young teen is asked to contact Vic PD's non-emergency line. In health news, Canada's drug agency is recommending the public drug plans pay for a treatment shown to slow the progression of early-stage Alzheimer's disease, that is, if patients meet certain conditions. Lecanemab is an antibody that targets the buildup of brain plaque, which is believed to be the underlying cause of the disease. Health Canada approved it last fall, but Canada's drug agency recommended against publicly funding it in February due to concerns about effectiveness and the possibility of side effects of brain swelling and bleeding. In an updated recommendation released today, the drug agency says it recognizes patients with early onset Alzheimer's are faced with a progressive and ultimately debilitating condition for which there's limited treatment options. So they say eligible patients must only have mild cognitive impairment to apply for this. According to the Canadian Consortium of Neurodegeneration of Aging, the cost of this drug, $32,000 on an annual basis. In an industry plagued with layoffs and shrinkage, CBC Radio Canada says it will expand its English and French news divisions in five new bureaus.
13: The public broadcaster says journalists will be based in Beijing, Jerusalem, Los Angeles, Mexico City, and an undecided location in Europe. CBC currently has bureaus in London, New York City, and Washington, among other places. Officials say there will also soon be a permanent presence in Africa. They say the expansion comes at a time when many international stories could have an impact on Canada. It also comes after CBC became a full member of the European Broadcasting Union. The broadcaster also says Radio Canada will launch a weekly French international news program this fall. Aaron Sousa, The Canadian Press.
4: Taking a look at what's happening in the U.S., the Trump administration has announced its first new formal tariff since the Supreme Court struck down much of the administration's tariffs policy earlier last year.
14: Brazil is being hit with new 25% tariffs, with Trump administration officials accusing the country of engaging in unfair trade practices. The new 25% tariff is lower than the 40% tariff announced last year, which was struck down by the Supreme Court in February. They also include carve-outs for beef, coffee, and orange juice, as well as some energy products and aerospace parts. The new tariffs take effect July 22nd. Mike Dubusky, ABC News.
4: And if you've got a summer trip booked and it's on WestJet, well, you could be into turbulence over the August long weekend if the flight attendants go on strike.
15: It sucks for the travelers, for sure.
16: It may not come to that, but today, 99.4% of WestJet flight attendants voted in favor of a strike.
17: The last thing we want to do is go on strike. That's the absolute last thing we want to do.
16: QP says WestJet flight attendants work on average 35 unpaid hours a month, including during flight delays on the tarmac and during boarding.
17: We don't really have a choice. We need unpaid work addressed.
4: In a statement, WestJet maintained their pay model is the North American standard for flight attendants. Again, that strike date would be August 2nd at the earliest. That's your news to 6:35.
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3: Thank you, Lisa. Weather forecast for Greater Victoria. Mix of sun and cloud today. Showers changing to a 70% chance of showers this afternoon. There's the risk of a thunderstorm as well with a high near 20. Mainly cloudy tomorrow. Once again, a 70% chance of showers. Actually, that's tonight. So mainly cloudy tonight. 70% chance of showers changing to a 30% chance of drizzle near midnight. There's the risk of a thunderstorm this evening with a low near 14. Tomorrow, mainly cloudy with a 30% chance of drizzle early in the morning and a high near 20. Right now in downtown Victoria, it's 13 degrees. In sports, the South held on to beat the North 5-4 in the West Coast League All-Star Game last night at Royal Athletic Park. Victoria will host the event again next year as well. The Harbour Cats, meanwhile, return to action tomorrow night at home against Wenatchee. Argentina scored two goals to come from behind to beat England 2-1 at the World Cup. The defending champs will now face Spain in the final on Sunday. Pacific FC back in action this afternoon. They head to Hamilton to play the Canadian Premier League leaders for FC. It's the first game for new coach Terry Dunfield. Victoria Royals have added another import forward to the roster for the upcoming season. The Royals sent a pair of third-round picks to Lethbridge for Columbus draft pick Philip Novak. The British Open is now underway. It's taking place at Royal Yorkdale. And Alex Smalley is the leader right now through 17. He's 5 under par. Top Canadian is Abbotsford's Nick Taylor, who is 3 under through 13.
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3: Traffic starting to build on the Trans-Canada Victoria bound at this hour. It's not a red zone anywhere, but it's slow around Veterans Memorial Parkway and around Island Highway. And once you get by the Island Highway entrance, you're in good shape. Things improve dramatically at that point. At the ferry terminal, the next sailing is 7 o'clock. Lots of deck space available, about 40%. And at the airport, everything is still on time. Here's what happened in the business world on Wednesday.
13: Canada's main stock index climbed yesterday despite weakness in basic materials and tech. Toronto's S&P TSX rose 95 points to 35,416. U.S. markets also gained, with the Dow up 150 points and the Nasdaq adding 162. In Tokyo this morning, the Nikkei fell by 1,900 points. The Hang Seng in Hong Kong, meanwhile, gained 327. Our dollar trading overseas at 71.20 U.S. WestJet flight attendants have voted overwhelmingly for a strike mandate, the result opening the door to a possible walkout within 3 weeks. The main dispute centers around compensation for unpaid groundwork. In Ontario, Hamilton City Council has rejected a temporary pause on new AI data centers. This clears the way for two data center projects in Hamilton. And grain shipments are set to resume at the northern Manitoba port of Churchill for the first time since 2020. The group that owns the port says it will also ship potash and critical minerals. From the Canadian Press Business Desk, I'm Aaron Sousa.
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3: 6:41 here at CFAX 1070. Steve in for Ryan with Lisa. Are we having, you know, Thursday, we're getting close.
4: Are we? You can smell the barn?
3: I can, you know, it's been an up and down week. Yeah. It really has.
4: Go to bed, get up, get out of bed, get up. I think everybody feels that because we're into summer and, you know, the fun is on the way. It's not here already. There's a lot of fun things going on this weekend.
3: It's going to be busy downtown once again.
4: Yeah. And Oak Bay too. They have a big car show in Oak Bay. This is the annual Wingding, like 300 vehicles out there. They close flat 5 blocks of Oak Bay Avenue. It's pretty cool. It's the Oak Bay Collector Car Festival on. I know some people going into it. So it'll be closed Monterey to Mitchell from 10 to 3 Sunday. But it's been going on for 26 years.
3: One of the things I think about for this weekend, too, is what a great job Langford has done with the World Cup Festival.
4: Mm-hmm.
3: I think they've done it right. They've shut things down. They've made it a real party-like atmosphere, and they're certainly helping those businesses on Station Street get some foot traffic that they normally wouldn't have as a offshoot. So I think the city did a wonderful job with that.
4: But there's a fine science to having all that happen and not annoy the residents in the area and cause a real traffic problem, right?
3: Well, the good thing about Station Street is there's other options.
4: True.
3: I know there's one resident, you know, one apartment building that's probably gets affected, but I'm very close to that area, and I haven't heard a word.
4: Oh, well, there you go. That's great.
3: Yeah.
4: That's how you want it to be. You know, the parties can come and go. If you want to put yourself in the middle of it, you can. If you don't, you don't have to worry about it. You don't have to hear it.
3: You know what the other good thing is? It's the hours of the soccer games have contributed to the fact, you know, like usually they've been, even the late games have been done, you know, 9 o'clock.
4: Yeah, it's civilized.
3: Yeah, exactly.
4: And some of them are starting midday. So, you know, if your favorite team, you're taking the time off. When Canada was in it, of course, more of us were galvanized to be involved and be glued to a TV set near you. But still, it's not happening the wee hours of the morning in some strange.
3: Yes, exactly.
4: Air time, yeah.
3: And that bash we found out about at Uptown for Sunday for the World Cup final sounds like a lot of fun, too.
4: It does, actually.
3: You know?
4: And they had 70 people out there for dancing, so I can't imagine how many they'll have for the World Cup
3: final. Isn't today Salsa Day?
4: I believe it is. It's Thursday.
3: I think you should be out there doing research, Lisa. You're big on the salsa.
4: I got a board meeting.
3: Okay.
4: But thanks for thinking of me.
3: Well, I think salsa.
4: Yeah, you think so? I think salsa too. I don't think board meeting, but you know, duty calls.
3: It's amazing how that works. What should I be doing and what do I want to be doing?
4: Yeah. Sometimes the two meet, sometimes not. You'll probably find yourself on a sandy beach in your mind right now.
3: You know what the greatest thing about doing mornings is this particular week?
4: What?
3: Is I've been able to watch my races from start to finish.
4: Oh.
3: Because usually I get home just in time for the feature. So I just like the final race of the night. This now I'm there from time trials right to the end. It's so much. So I understand the story of the night better.
4: Okay.
3: How we got from point A to point B.
4: You see the progress of it.
3: Yeah. Yes, exactly.
4: Okay. Apex.
3: The progression.
4: Right. Okay.
3: Speaking of progression, this idea about testosterone is very disturbing to me.
4: You think?
3: Yes.
4: saw that yesterday. I had to sit down. I'm going to have it coming up in the 7 o'clock news for you.
3: It just, there are things that make my head shake.
4: Things that make you go, what?
3: You know, and things that I think that government shouldn't be doing in any way, shape, or form, that one hit it out of the park. Like, that's way out. That's not just barely over the fence. Yeah. That's into across the street, into the schoolyard.
4: I wonder if they can actually, and so, okay, so we're going down this path. So this is the U.S. announcing service members age 30 and older will receive an annual testosterone screening. And if they have a deficiency, they will have the option to undergo testosterone replacement therapy. This is in the U.S., not Canada, because we're cool things. So, yeah, this is the eyebrow raiser coming out of the Secretary of Defense in the U.S. And we'll hear more from the Secretary himself on that. Nothing really surprises me anymore, but I feel for people because these are people's lives. And as a soldier, you know, when you're going to lose your job if you don't go undergo testosterone replacement therapy. What about the women?
3: Yeah. Don't get me started.
4: Sorry, there are women in the military.
3: Yes. Okay. The pictures in my mind should just stay right in there. Here's Lisa with
4: apparently that makes you tough.
3: I was just going to comment on there is no lack of testosterone.
4: In the White House?
3: In the White House, yes.
4: You're correct about that.
3: 6:46, here's Lisa with your news headlines.
4: A new study says AI chatbots are at risk of spreading government restrictions on online speech. The Meta Oversight Board study shows that major artificial intelligence systems are more likely to refuse to criticize restrictive leaders or governments. It raises concerns that the large language model powering chatbots could be regurgitating and spreading government influence over online speech as the technology is increasingly adopted worldwide. The findings come as countries are determining how to put up guardrails around AI without impeding their ability to compete in the rapidly developing field. Last year to mark a record high for romance scams, the growth of romance scams comes in part to acute social isolation ushered in first by the COVID epidemic and the lockdowns that ensued. Scientists have found that humans evolved to rely on each other. Our brains are hardwired to seek out relationships and community for survival. Love is a necessity, just like food, water, and shelter. And the guilt and shame and social stigma surrounding these scams compound the loneliness that propels so many victims into them in the first place. And we have a cause of death for actor Sam Neill. Officials have revealed the 78-year-old died of pneumonia. His manager says Neill had successfully beaten a rare form of blood cancer before falling ill again. The star of Jurassic Park died early this week in Sydney, Australia, with his family by his side. He will be buried in his native New Zealand during a private ceremony. His manager says he filmed 4 projects over the past year, and they will all be released. And that's your news to 6:48.
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3: 6:50 here at CFAX 1070. The traffic situation getting a little tense as the morning progresses. TransCanada, Victoria bound is slow basically from Mill Hill Regional Park all the way past the construction zone to the big curve. It's faster in some areas, slower in others. Island Highway getting a little busy. View Royal, especially as you get close to Helmkin and make that left-hand turn for people trying to get around all that. And at the ferry terminal, the 7 o'clock sailing still has 38% available deck space.
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3: Eliminating internal trade barriers has long been a nation-building goal across the country as Canada seeks better economic independence. The latest Canadian Federation of Independent Business report card on the issues out, British Columbia earned an A-minus, with the organization calling for the province to bring the Trade Recognition Act into force. The Director of Legislative Affairs, Ryan Mitten, is joining us now. Good morning, Ryan. Welcome back to the program.
9: Good morning. Thanks for having CFIB on the show.
3: No problem at all. First of all, what is the Trade Recognition Act?
9: Well, some may know it as Bill 5. It was passed recently in the BC legislature this year, and it is a form of mutual recognition legislation, this big grand idea that said, well, hey, if a product or service is good enough to be sold in another province, it should be good enough in here in British Columbia and vice versa. So the idea is we take down the regulatory barriers to other companies doing business in our province and elsewhere and say, let's be our own best trading partner and open our borders to new products and services.
3: Ah, I think we all remember that now because that was a big plank in the NDP's approach going forward. So let's talk about the actual report card. So is BC doing better than in the past or not?
9: Yeah, so BC is doing better than in the past. Obviously, they have passed Bill 5. That is a, you know, legal recognition that, you know, products and services ought to be good enough to do business here if they're recognized in another province. But at the same time, that legislation hasn't been brought into force. So it's what we'd call a hanging piece of legislation. It's waiting on regulations to be deposited. So on paper, it looks like we have internal trade, but in actuality, businesses aren't able to benefit that. So to reflect that on the report card, BC gets an A minus. It's an 8.9 out of 10. It's up from last year, but it's actually one of the few provinces that hasn't actually earned a full A grade this year. And so it's close, but not quite for British Columbia.
3: Okay, that's what it's going to act. How do we compare this to other provinces? Who's doing the best?
9: Well, at the top, we're recognizing the federal government for fully eliminating the exceptions to the internal trade agreement, the Canadian Free Trade Agreement. We've also got Manitoba, Saskatchewan, and New Brunswick rounding out the top three with 9.8, 9.7, and 9.7, respectively. So those are all A's. Interestingly enough, if BC had of actually brought the Trade Recognition Act into force, it would be at the top of the table with a 9.8. But the government hasn't done that, so we're calling on them to do that today and actually be a on-the-ground leader in internal trade barrier removal.
4: Ryan, what's the silver lining to have this kind of rating?
9: Well, the silver lining is that we've seen more good movement on removing internal trade barriers in the last year than we have in the last 6 years. I think the tariff situation we've got with our neighbor to the south has really galvanized political leaders into saying, okay, well, let's be our own best trading partner. I think for a lot of small businesses, they'd be surprised to realize how, and sometimes it can feel like you're dealing with 13 different countries almost when it comes to moving across provincial borders and dealing with trade. We've got different regulatory bodies governing which professions can work in each province. So there's a lot of momentum still to do, but we've seen good movement here. We've got the Canada Free Trade Agreement. Multiple provinces have introduced recognition legislation to propose this concept of mutual or unilateral recognition even. And so we are seeing the movement, but now it's time to stop talking the talk and start walking the walk.
4: That's the thing. I mean, how do we cut the red tape? Because with what we're dealing with the U.S. and Trump's tariffs, the faster we move with this and streamline everything, the better, no?
9: Yeah, and you know, it may sound as a surprise, like, why are small businesses so dependent on internal free trade? Well, in actuality, 62% of small businesses operate in and or purchase goods from other jurisdictions. But almost over two-thirds of them are saying at the same time that they've not noticed a change on the ground yet. They're still waiting for all these agreements, all these laws to actually become a reality for their small business.
3: How many times have we seen things look like they're going forward and go back? And I'm thinking the change of policy in provincial legislatures across the country, sometimes it looks like we're going to get to the end of a trade dispute. I think of some of the stuff around wine in particular between Alberta and BC, and then something happens and it doesn't happen. That must be real frustrating.
9: I'm glad you mentioned wine, because actually alcohol is one of the areas where we've seen some backsliding. Many provinces actually missed a deadline at May 30th to implement direct-to-consumer alcohol shipping Canada-wide. And BC does have some agreements, as you may recall, BC and Alberta for wine, BC and Saskatchewan for liquor. But really, for every province to be able to directly ship to a consumer, to your doorstep, alcohol, it's not in practice yet. And so that's partially because we're seeing some what I'd call bureaucratic inertia at bureaucracies governing liquor boards. We need politicians to actually step up, override some of that inertia and say, let's get this done. So we're still calling on governments to actually meet the deadline, hold up to their commitment to have direct-to-consumer alcohol shipping. I'm sure there are many distilleries and breweries across British Columbia that would love to be able to sell to other provinces. We're very proud of the products we make here. I think we should be able to get those products to the other parts of Canada, but we're not going to be able to do that unless BC also welcomes other products here.
3: Yeah, because we have a really good product here. Like you mentioned it, distilleries and wineries right here on Vancouver Island do some of the best, most creative, best tasting stuff.
9: Oh, they sure do. I must confess, I was just at the Phillips Backyard Weekender concert recently. I think, it's one example of how companies are beautiful parts of their community. They create events, they create spaces, and also, they want to sell a product across Canada, right? So it seems like a no-brainer, but surprisingly, we have this government bureaucracy that seems to be clinging on to some of these notions. So that was the original idea behind mutual recognition, we say every good is automatically recognized, and if you want to make exceptions due to safety reasons, well, we can do that after the fact. But we're still seeing some issues. Another thing, too, is Bill 5, it allows products to be sold in British Columbia, but not necessarily used. So, if you have a hypothetical piece, a chainsaw, for example, you can sell it in BC, but there may be restrictions on using it at the job site still. So there is fine print in all this legislation, and it's something that we need to watch.
3: Thanks for joining us again, Ryan, and some interesting thoughts and a report card that we're taking note of. Thanks for joining us.
9: Thanks for having CFIB on the show.
3: Ryan Mitten, Director of Legislative Affairs in BC for the Canadian Federation of Independent Business.
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3: 7 o'clock here on CFAX 1070 and CTV Vancouver Island. Steve subbing for Ryan this week. Chance of showers, maybe a thunderstorm this afternoon. Here's Lisa Best with the CFAX 1070 News.
4: Putting a kink in your travel plans possibly this summer in less or in just over 2 weeks' time. If you have a WestJet flight booked, you may not be taking it. There could be turbulence starting on the August long weekend if the airline's flight attendants go on strike. CTV's Andrew Johnson has details.
20: It sucks for the travelers, for sure.
21: It may not come to that, but today, 99.4% of WestJet flight attendants voted in favor of a strike.
22: The last thing we want to do is go on strike. That's the absolute last thing we want to do.
21: QP says WestJet flight attendants work on average 35 unpaid hours a month, including during flight delays on the tarmac and during boarding.
22: We don't really have a choice. We need unpaid work addressed.
4: WestJet maintains their pay model is the North American standard for flight attendants. The other thing we have to watch is gas prices, because the war that continues between the U.S. and Iran, which shows no sign of ending right now, and the ongoing closure of the Strait of Hormuz has led to higher oil and gas prices. And, of course, that is impacting airlines, which will impact you if you try to take a flight. United says it expects to spend $6 billion in added costs for fuel this year alone. The company is making up those costs in other ways.
23: United Airlines in an SEC filing signaled airfares will remain high for the remainder of the year. The airline says it spent $2.3 billion on fuel during this quarter alone, roughly 84% compared to the second quarter last year. United says it was able to cover half the increased fuel costs by raising airfares, saying passengers paid about 12% more per mile than a year ago. At the same time, United says passengers are not backing away from traveling, noting flights remain full across all booking classes. Michelle Franzen, ABC News.
4: So we might get choosier about where we go and when. Meta announced this week it is rolling out a new safety feature which will notify a parent if a teen's conversation with the company's AI program suggests it may be considering suicide or self-harm. In an effort to better protect the young users, here's ABC's Rebecca Jarvis.
24: Meta says it built a dedicated AI system to identify these types of high-risk conversations, working with experts and parents to determine which types of conversations should warrant an alert. And as an additional safeguard, any chat flagged by AI will be reviewed by a human before an alert is sent. And they say if the teen's intent is ambiguous, they will err on the side of caution.
4: You remember that Taylor Swift ticket scam in Toronto a couple years back? Well, a man and woman at the center of that have pled guilty to one count each of defrauding the public. CTV's Sean Lathong has details from court.
26: She has had no effort to repay anyone.
31: According to the agreed statement of facts in this case, 107 Taylor Swift ticket purchasers from across southern Ontario purchased $265,330 worth of tickets from Denise Tizer. Also, documents show that Blake and Tizer were aware that they were defrauding their victims, saying Ms. Tizer and Mr. Blake used $139,144 of these funds to place multiple online gambling bets on various platforms.
4: Wow. In a social media post, Tizer offered an apology and an explanation of sorts, saying her decision stemmed from a gambling addiction that had completely taken over her life. And yes, the latest from the Pentagon and Secretary of Defense Pete Hegseth's eyebrow-raising announcement that service members aged 30 and older in the U.S. will receive annual testosterone screenings. It's part of their routine health assessments moving forward. Anyone diagnosed with a deficiency will have the option to undergo testosterone replacement therapy.
32: Defense Secretary Pete Hegseth is rolling out a new program to screen troops for low testosterone.
33: Ensuring you
0: have the right testosterone levels to operate at your absolute best.
32: The test will be part of annual health screenings for troops 30 and older. Younger troops can volunteer to be tested. Any treatment would be up to the individual soldier.
4: And that's your news to 705.
2: Smell.
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3: Thank you, Lisa. Weather forecast for Greater Victoria, mix of sun and cloud today, 30% chance of showers, changing to 70% this afternoon. There's the risk of a thunderstorm as well, and a high near 20. Mainly cloudy tonight, a 70% chance of showers, changing to 30% chance of drizzle near midnight. There's a risk of a thunderstorm this evening, with a low near 14. Mainly cloudy tomorrow, 30% chance of drizzle early in the morning, clearing late in the morning with a high near 20. Right now in downtown Victoria, it's 13 degrees. Checking your sports. The full NHL schedule will be released later today. The Canucks' first home game will be on October 1st against Edmonton. Trevor Zegras has signed a four-year deal with Philadelphia worth just over $9 million a season. Olympic View Golf Club Superintendent T.J. Kramer been awarded the Master Superintendent designation by BC Golf. Still with golf, British Open is underway at Royal Birkdale. Of course, they're way ahead of us time-wise. So the clubhouse leader right now is Dan Brown at 4 under par, but we've got a Canadian in contention. Nick Taylor of Abbotsford is 3 under par through 14 holes so far today. Victoria Royals have added another import to the roster for the big season. The Royals sent a pair of third-round picks to Lethbridge for Columbus draft pick Philip Novak yesterday.
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3: Checking your traffic. Well done, folks. Well done. It's better than it was 15 minutes ago, like significantly. TransCanada Victoria bound, way lighter than normal. You slow just a tad as you go by the hospital and get through the construction zone. Then it speeds right back up again, so no big delays. It's actually busier right now on Island Highway. as you go to View Royal until you get to Helmkin, and that clears up right after the people make their left-hand turn. So it's a breeze at this point. It's good. Special hats off so far this week to the folks on the peninsula. You have been navigating your way around the peninsula to perfection so far. So thank you on behalf of the driving public. On the markets, the TSX is down 196 points at 35,219. The Dow Jones is up 17 points at 52,676. The NASDAQ down 255 at 26,014. And the Canadian dollar's up 10 basis points at 71.3 cents U.S.
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3: You know who you don't want to be today?
4: No, hit me. Go. Yep.
3: The coach of England.
4: Oh, yeah. Did you see his response?
3: Yeah, not good.
4: Well, I mean, there's always going to be a winner and a loser, but wow.
3: Here's the opinion of Vancouver Whitecaps midfielder Thomas Mueller. He criticized England's tactics after it surrendered that 1-0 lead in yesterday's 2-1 semifinal loss to Argentina. Mm-hmm. Mueller, who played under the same coach in England at Bayern Munich, says he could not understand England's decision to defend deep and invite pressure.
4: Well, 2020 hindsight's a powerful thing, isn't it?
3: Well, that's what the guy has been saying in response to all this.
4: Okay.
3: If I knew that was going to happen, yeah, I would have done it differently.
4: Right.
3: But here is...
4: I don't have to coach to know that. Change your tactic after the fact.
3: I will say, I've always hated when and this goes across the sports world and even into politics as well.
4: Right? You've hated what?
3: The rope-a-dope.
4: Oh, okay.
3: You know?
4: Yeah.
3: Okay, we got – and this happens in, like, many phases. This isn't just sports that this happens in. People get confident because they're ahead.
4: Yeah.
3: And they get afraid to make a mistake. And the minute you're afraid to make a mistake, guess what happens?
4: You make a mistake. Yeah. Because you're focused on that.
3: Yes.
4: You're not focused on moving forward.
3: Look at you go.
4: It's the same in motorcycling.
3: This is why we're buddies. You understand me.
4: Even though I
3: feel completed and heard. You're the Travis to my Taylor.
4: Ah, so much love in the room. Sometimes you just make me laugh. I got nothing else.
3: Okay. Blue Angels are in trouble.
4: Okay.
3: That's, of course, the... flying squad in the U.S.
4: Well, we have our own that are in trouble. So,
3: yeah, but
4: on their swan song flight throughout Canada this summer. So,
3: they were playing, but in the air in Pensacola,
4: and
3: this is what happened.
8: The officials say a jet flew below its standard arrival profile during a breakfast with the Blues event at Pensacola Beach. No injuries were reported, but witnesses said the aircraft passed unusually close to the crowd. The team says it's reviewing the maneuver to make sure future flights meet Navy and FAA safety standards. I'm Michael Kastner.
4: Is that Tom Cruise?
3: It's worse than what Tom Cruise did, because I saw the video of this.
4: This is crop dusting, people.
3: The people on the beach, because the backwash from the thing.
4: Oh, yeah.
3: The chairs are flying. Umbrellas are in the air.
4: That would make leave a huge.
3: People are scurrying left and right everywhere.
4: Things flying.
3: It was like, I'm not sure that was a good idea.
4: So how many people were at this party that they kind of crop dusted?
3: It was full. Like, the beach was full.
4: Oh. Help themselves, eh?
3: So what I would say is,
4: yes?
3: I'm pretty sure those pilots from the Blue Angels don't need to take the testosterone test.
4: But we may want to have it happen just in case. It depends what age they are, because apparently 30 is the magic number.
3: Yeah, things went downhill way before 30 for me, so there you go. It was like...
4: Testosterone, huh? It's the same thing. If the U.S. is going to test the military for testosterone, what are they going to do with the women?
3: I have no answer for you.
4: The men have to be testosterone laden in order to be involved with the U.S. military. What level of testosterone is correct? I have all these questions. Just because, yeah.
3: Okay.
4: It's not vastly unfair, but I'm not in the military. So, okay.
3: CFAX Mornings, by the way, are brought to you by Thrifty Foods. Their buy one, get one free event is on now. Stock up on some of the items your family enjoys the most. See your flyer for details. Here's Lisa with your news headlines.
4: We are talking fires across Canada. There's currently 850 fires burning in this country, wildfires. We have 31 fires burning in BC. That's a jump from 14 new fires as of yesterday. Now, we don't have any new fires on Vancouver Island, but we know that could change in a heartbeat. 10 are out of control in this province. Out east, Ontario is requesting assistance from the federal government to get ready to evacuate communities across

0: And smoke from these fires continues to drift back across eastern Ontario, creating smoky conditions and poor air quality control throughout the whole region. Actually, you're probably seeing footage come out that skies are orange and it's really bad for breathing. The air quality index, health index, is expected to drop the risk even lower tonight. The Weather Agency says for the time being, people should limit outdoor activities and consider rescheduling any outdoor sports. And a new poll shows Canadians hold a more favorable view of China than the U.S. under Donald Trump's leadership. Pew Research found 2 in 5 Canadians hold that view, while 3 in 5 say they feel the same way about both the U.S. and China. 35% say they would trust the president of China to do the right thing. That's nearly double the 20% who said the same thing about Donald Trump. And that is your news to 716.
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12: 719 here, CFAX 1070, checking your traffic in and around Greater Victoria at this hour. Pretty good so far. There's the odd slowdown on the Trans-Canada, especially around Island Highway, picks up again as you're Victoria bound. Island Highway's a little busy through View Royal until you get to Helmkin, then it speeds up again, and I see no other delays. The next sailing out of the ferry terminal at 8 o'clock this morning has 34% available deck space, and everything's still on time out of Victoria International Airport.
13: 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News, weather, traffic, and community events. 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
0: Well, one of the big trends, one of the best things and the things that made us smile coming out of the World Cup was this. We had people doing the Viking air row. At the stadiums, we had them doing it at seniors' homes. We had children at daycares doing it. We saw people going up the escalator doing it. We saw people in Africa sitting on the ground doing the roux. In Norwegian, the word row is R-O, pronounced like roux. That's why we're hearing it that way. And a local club is hoping to capitalize on the synchronized stadium celebration that made all of us smile, thanks to Team Norway's team time on the pitch. Griffin Thomas is with the Victoria Rowing Club. He joins us now on the line. Welcome, Griffin. Good morning.
14: Hi, good morning. It's so nice to be here. Thanks so much for having me.
0: It's a fantastic day to be out in the water.
14: Oh, no kidding. I mean, we've just gotten a lovely week, nothing but sun and some gorgeous water as well. Been nice and flat.
0: So you must have been watching all of this with Norway and the rowing with great interest.
14: Oh, certainly. I mean, it's really

0: great to see rowing receiving so much attention through Norway's World Cup debut. It reminds us that rowing isn't just a modern Olympic sport. It's been around a long time.
1: How long exactly?
0: Oh, more than 3,000 years.
1: Oh.
0: Historical records from ancient Egypt put it at around like 1430 BCE, so almost 3,500 years and counting before it became a sport.
1: And that's right. That's how they got the pharaohs down the Nile.
0: Yeah, absolutely. Yeah. I mean, essential for transportation, fishing, trade, military operations, you name it, during the Bronze Age. Yeah.
1: Wow. So now it's not essential, but it's still a really cool sport. And we...
0: Oh my gosh, yeah.
1: This is a place where we can do it all year round.
0: Yeah, certainly. I mean, we're very lucky in Victoria, where unlike other areas of the country where they're frozen off the water for periods of the year, it's so temperate here, we can get on the water year round.
1: So in the stadiums and, you know, social media posts and everything, everyone was doing the Viking air row. That's what I was calling it. Pretty cool. And, you know, get an exercise while you're seated. But tell us the difference between what they were doing and what you do on the water.
0: Oh, yeah. So, Norway, obviously, with the history of Viking rowers, they sat on fixed benches. So they're generating their power mostly from their trunk, shoulders, and arms. And that is a powerful but fundamentally different movement from modern Olympic rowing. So there's this big invention in the rowing world in the late 1800s, the sliding seat. Before then, rowers couldn't effectively use their legs, but the sliding seat allowed them to drive through their legs. Now the legs produce about 60% of the stroke's power in the rowing stroke, making it one of the few sports that truly engages nearly every major muscle group.
1: What age do you have to be? Is there a specific demographic, or can you pick it up at any time?
0: Pretty much any time. I mean, we typically have kids starting as young as 10 or 11, and we have people who start rowing who are picking it up for the first time into their 80s. We've had a couple people this year so far who are in their 80s trying a new sport, trying rowing for the first time.
1: And do you have to have any specialized equipment?
0: Other than the rowing boat, which
1: that's right.
0: we provide, that's about it.
1: That's it. Okay.
0: Yeah.
1: So you give nothing lessons?
0: Special. Yes, we do. At this time of year, especially, we have lessons running every week for youth. We have summer camps going. We also have larger adult learn to row programs and heavily discounted if you bring a friend with you. A great way to try something new on the water in Victoria.
1: Steve's looking interested right now.
0: Oh, Steve, we would love to have you.
2: Well, what I was going to say is I know this community has a great history when it comes to Olympic level rowing.
0: Oh, certainly. Quite the history, especially with our club and rowing on Elk Lake in particular.
2: And don't a lot of people like nationally come out to train here as well?
0: Yeah, absolutely. So Rowing Canada, Aviron, the national sport organization for rowing, has several training centers, one of which is on Elk Lake, and all of which are located on Vancouver Island. So it's quite the hub for anyone, any Olympic hopefuls. You're heading to the island if you want to be rowing at the highest level.
2: That's cool. That's cool.
1: Do you have to have, because I've seen them with the longer boats, do you have to have someone at the front drumming for you?
0: Yeah. So in contemporary rowing, mm-hmm. There is a role specifically for coordinating larger crews, larger groups. There are different types of rowing boats that we typically row in, one of which is called a 4 and one of which is called an 8. And both of those boat classes feature a coxswain, someone who is steering and coordinating the crew through calls. They used to speak through like a little megaphone that was sort of strapped to their head. Now they have quite fancy and more advanced electronic equipment, so they can use speakers to communicate with everybody in the boat. Not as much of the stroke-to-stroke row calls, but more technical cues, things that will inspire, bring the crew together, and focus them on the things that they need to focus on to get the most out of their session.
1: Draw straws for that role.
0: Yeah, it's a fun one. It's a tight seat, so I find it can be hard to squeeze my butt into it, but I've done it a couple times, and I really enjoy it.
1: Cool. We could get Holland in for a special event. Just a cameo. I think that would do it.
0: Oh, my gosh. I can only imagine. I mean, he is quite the figure. It's been quite the cultural phenomenon, and I know our young rowers and adult rowers alike have taken the roux to our own waters.
1: Is that something, do you say roux on the water when you're rowing?
0: I'm not typically, but okay. this last month has been an exception here and there.
1: Fair enough. We'll watch for you. Vikings are invading.
2: Taking over.
1: Exactly. And where do you normally do this? What waterways do we see you on?
0: So for Victoria City Rowing Club, we're based entirely out of Elk and Beaver Lake Park. So just in the central Saanich Peninsula area there. Mm-hmm. We've been on Elk and Beaver Lake since the 1950s, mm-hmm. Though the organization kind of got its start quite some time ago with the James Bay Athletic Association in 1886, one of the oldest organized sports on Vancouver Island in Victoria, certainly.
1: Very cool. And if someone wants to take lessons?
0: If someone wants to take lessons, they can visit our website, www.vcrc.bc.ca, or they can shoot us a call.
1: Very cool.
0: You can find all our info online. Yeah.
1: It's nice to see that the trend may be taking off for you, right?
0: Oh, my gosh, certainly. I mean, it's, again, quite the cultural phenomenon, and whatever gets more people onto the water and having fun with us, that's makes me happy, guy.
1: Awesome. Yeah, us too. It's quite a following and quite an amazing social media trend coming out of the World Cup. Thank you for joining us, Griffin.
0: Oh, it's been my pleasure. Thank you so much.
1: Enjoy being out in the water today.
0: Will do. Will do. Enjoy the rest of your day, you too.
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2: 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Steve subbing for Ryan this week. Chance of showers, perhaps a thunderstorm. 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Here's Lisa Best.
1: Big jump in wildfire status over the past 24 hours. BC wildfire update today. As of this morning, we have 31 active fires burning province-wide. That's 14 new starts in the last day. 10 of these are considered out of control. We don't have any new fires burning on Vancouver Island, but of course that could change in a heartbeat, as we all know. BC fire officials have their eyes on the skies for some dry lightning strikes as wildfires burn across the southern interior.
8: Environment Canada says it's been so dry that any falling rain typically evaporates before hitting the ground. The province's fire season has so far been moderate, but the BC Wildfire Service says a recent surge in lightning strikes could trigger up to 150 fire starts in a single day. The parched conditions have triggered fire bans for some areas. The forecast comes as firefighters battled the Brunswick complex of fires, which increased fire activity earlier this week. Wildfire officials have said elevated activity is expected to persist through the dry lightning forecast. Aaron Sousa, The Canadian Press.
1: Things are worse. East of us, northwestern Ontario, has fires have devastated several communities, forcing widespread evacuations and destroying homes and buildings in at least one First Nation area. Harrowing wildfire videos and photos emerge online. In a video posted to social media, the Premier of Ontario said the province will spare no expense to protect people and support fire efforts.
10: Last year, we added 100 new firefighting personnel, and this year we've added nearly 70 more. We've nearly doubled base funding for forest firefighting since 2018, and we're investing another $650 million to add 6 new water bombers and 5 helicopters to the provincial firefighting fleet.
1: 850 fires currently burning across Canada. Prime Minister Mark Carney says Ottawa is working closely with the provinces, municipal and Indigenous leaders to provide assistance where needed. West Shore RCMP warning you about fraudulent letters that are impersonating police. The letter apparently falsely claims to be issued by the RCMP's National Cybercrime Coordination Center, or NC3 for short, and other organizations. It accuses you of serious criminal offenses and threatens that failure to respond within 24 hours or pay a fine, that should be a clue, will result in criminal prosecution and the public release of your identity. The RCMP say if you receive this kind of letter, ignore the demands, do not send them any money, don't communicate with them, and retain the letter as evidence. Report it to the Canada Anti-Fraud Center, or you can call local police as well. Saanich police say a suspect's been arrested and charged in connection with a serious assault last weekend in Gorge Park. Police say patrol officers responded to reports of an assault near Craigflower Bridge last Saturday. Officers found a man suffering serious but non-life-threatening injuries. Kyle Dustin David Aird is facing a charge, one count of aggravated assault, and two counts of breaching court order conditions. Police say he remains in custody pending a bail hearing. RCMP investigating a fire that caused extensive damage up island at the Nanaimo Judo Club. Fire crews called to a building just before 5 Saturday morning. They say the fire appears to have started in an exterior stairwell before spreading through the ventilation system and into the attic. The building sustained extensive smoke and water damage. Fire crews were able to contain it to the structure, thankfully. The cause is under investigation, but it is suspicious. Anyone with information is asked to call Nanaimo RCMP. Eyebrow-raising move in the U.S. military camp. Secretary of State Pete Hegseth announcing service members 30 and older will receive annual testosterone screenings as part of the routine health assessment, and anyone with a deficiency will have the option to undergo replacement therapy.
11: For those who do have low levels, experts say there are effective treatments. It's the latest in Hegseth's push to reshape soldiers' health and fitness. He's ordered tougher fitness tests and daily physical training, declaring a crackdown on, quote, fat troops.
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2: Thank you, Lisa. Mix of sun and cloud coming at you today. 30% chance of showers, changing to a 70% chance this afternoon. There's the risk of a thunderstorm as well. Winds becoming southeast 30 late this morning, except west 60 near the Juan de Fuca Strait this afternoon. A high near 20. Mainly cloudy tonight with a 70% chance of showers, changing to a 30% chance of drizzle around midnight. Risk of a thunderstorm this evening with a low near 14. Right now in downtown Victoria, 13 degrees. The South held on to beat the North 5-4 in the West Coast League All-Star Game last night at Royal Athletic Park. Victoria will host this event again next year as well. Harbour Cats, meanwhile, return to action tomorrow night at home against Wenatchee. Argentina scored two goals late to come from behind to beat England 2-1 at the World Cup. The defending champs will now face Spain in the final on Sunday. Pacific FC back in action this afternoon. They head to Hamilton in the Canadian Premier League to take on Forge FC. It's the first game for new head coach Terry Dunfield. The British Open underway. It's at Royal Birkdale this year. And a new face atop the leaderboard. It's Dan Brown and Sungjae Im, both at 4 under par, along with Bryson DeChambeau.
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2: 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Checking your traffic on the Trans-Canada, it is slow from Island Highway to the end of the construction zone, then speeds up before you get to Mackenzie. Things lightening up anywhere else. I don't see any crawl near through Gakoa today. Getting a little busy around Mayfair Shopping Center on Douglas in particular, and as you approach the downtown core. On the markets, the TSX is down 125 points at 35,290. The Dow Jones up 18 at 52,677. The NASDAQ down 169 at 26,100. And the Canadian dollar's up 9 basis points at 71.3 cents U.S.
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2: You know, we've been talking about soccer a lot the last few weeks, but local soccer is going on as well.
1: Okay.
2: And a Saanich team is in a situation with BC Soccer. And we have this report from CTV Vancouver Island about this.
19: Controversial call by BC Soccer that has divided the sports community. Two winning teams, all teenagers, were suddenly booted from the final, seemingly for doing what they were told. And tonight, the organization still hasn't explained why it was so heavy-handed. For the first time, we are hearing from upset parents. Penny Daflos has the story.
20: This video posted to social media became an ugly end to youth careers for players of the beautiful game.
21: It didn't count. We still needed to play the match.
20: Both teams had already won spots in the gold medal final, so this game was just a formality played with minimal effort. They allege parents from lower-ranked teams heckled the teens in Nanaimo last weekend in the group stage of the U-17 Boys Provincial A Cup tournament.
22: Recording us saying very hateful comments and harassing guys that were taking a bathroom break.
20: Parents acknowledged the two top teams were essentially running out the clock as directed by the Okanagan and Saanich coaches.
21: We would still be going on and playing in the gold medal match. So that the directive to the players was go out there and have fun.
22: We just didn't want to get injured for the gold medal match or anything, right?
20: The game ended with handshakes and everything seemed fine until the coaches got calls at 1 a.m.
21: Day of our gold medal match, the decision was made by BC Soccer to disqualify our teams with various other infractions to the coaches.
20: Okanagan FC has posted a statement accepting the decision and slamming their own U-17 team's actions as non-competitive and unacceptable. The Saanich Fusion parents point out BC Soccer officials were there and an experienced ref was running the match.
23: Why didn't the official give a red card? Why didn't they give a yellow card? Why didn't an official just say, this has to end, let me get some clarity here?
20: Which could have avoided a situation that seen players mocked and criticized online.
21: Getting blamed or being called out in a way that actually has nothing to do with them. It's the adults involved in this situation that didn't handle the situation well.
20: CTV News has made multiple attempts to reach BC Soccer via email and at their downtown Vancouver offices. They still haven't addressed why no action was taken against players until that match video went viral online. Penny Daflos, CTV News, Vancouver.
2: There you have it.
1: So were they coached to not compete?
2: They were just kicking a ball around.
1: But whose decision was to do that?
2: The coaches.
1: So why are the kids taking the heat? I mean, if they don't follow their coach's rules, there'd be ramifications to that, right?
2: Yeah, it's a bad situation all around.
1: Yeah.
2: You know,
1: and so neither teams are competing now.
2: No, correct.
1: Oh my.
2: So here's what, you know, Steve looking at it with mm-hmm. a broader view.
1: Okay.
2: If you've already advanced the two teams to the final.
1: Yes.
2: Why not make that game the final instead of going through the exercise of a nothing game?
1: Because it's adding insult to injury for the kids, because it wasn't their decision not to play like that. It was the coaches. And then not letting them play.
2: Sometimes wow. I just don't like minor sports.
1: Well, when something like this happens, understandably.
2: Yeah, it's just, yeah. Anyway. I thought that was worth highlighting, especially since there was a Saanich team involved and all that, and a good report by Penny there.
1: Yes.
2: Going into depth. It would be nice if Soccer BC also put out a statement saying, just telling us why they did what they did, so that we don't have to piece it together.
1: Agreed. But that usually comes later, no? It depends.
2: At 1 o'clock in the morning, can you imagine being the coach and getting that phone call at 1 o'clock in the morning?
1: Yeah.
2: Because those kids are looking forward to that next game.
1: Of course. And they were just following orders from what we can tell there.
2: And this is supposed to be, and I stress this is supposed to be fun.
1: Somebody's getting competitive.
2: I'm just saying.
1: Okay.
2: It's supposed to be fun.
1: This will still be unpacked.
2: Supposed to be fun. 7:45. Here's Lisa with your news headlines.
1: At 9 this morning, the federal transport minister will be over on the West Coast meeting with the BC Transportation and Transit Minister Mike Farnworth. and Indigenous leaders and also officials at the Port of Vancouver. There'll be an announcement at the port, so we'll bring you details on that as it becomes available. And the fire situation, the number of wildfires ticking up as lightning strikes across BC's southern interior make an appearance. Provincial officials warning that combined with the parched ground could trigger a surge of ignition. We've seen quite a big jump from 20 earlier in the week to 31 fires now burning, 14 new starts in the past day. No new fires on Vancouver as of yet, but as a precaution, campfire ban coming into effect at noon today, that will be added to the ban in the Category 2 and 3 fire bans. Except for one small area, Prince George Center, there's parts of Vancouver Island, too, around our area, Sunshine Coast, Haida Gwaii. So check ahead before you light a fire. Over 850 fires in total burning across Canada. Manitoba is dealing with 140. The hardest hit areas are Northern Ontario, Quebec, and Northwest Territories. In Alberta, Alberta judge has extended a special court order freezing millions of dollars in belongings belonging to a prominent separatist. Justice John Gill says the move is justified given questions surrounding payments from a Tall Cree First Nation trust fund and lawyer Jeffrey Rath, who was in charge of it. The decision affirms another made last week to grant an injunction freezing up to $8.5 million in assets held by Rath and his law firm. And a handful of federal ministers are expected to address hundreds of First Nations chiefs today at the annual general meeting of the Assembly of First Nations. They're gathering in Ottawa to speak about public safety, the economy, and natural resources developments, as well as social services for those communities. That's your news to 747.
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2: 7:49 here at CFAX 1070, checking your traffic situation. Trans-Canada Victoria bound, slow from Island Highway till the curve, and then it improves dramatically at that point. Things lightening up through Colwood and View Royal at this hour. Things getting a little slow on Douglas as you approach Mayfair Shopping Center in the Saanich Core. Everywhere else in good shape. Next available sailing is the 8 o'clock sailing out of Swartz Bay for the mainland. 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Everything's still on time at the airport.
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2: And we're going to talk about electricity, one of the favorite topics that the BC government has been focused on. Build, build, build seems to be the mantra of the day as BC Hydro issues calls for power. The province eyes a new dam, and there's increasing talk of what a southern route pipeline could look like. But some advocates argue we're missing out on some other key investments. New Economy Canada's Nancy Wright recently penned a column in Business in Vancouver, which describes what we are doing now as a drop in the bucket of meeting the electricity demand for the coming decade. She's joining us now. Good morning, Nancy. Thanks for joining us.
3: Thanks, Steve. Nice to be here.
2: Well, I think you've encapsulated some of us. What some of us are asking is, how are we going to meet all these demands that we're putting on electricity in this province?
3: Yes. Well, while many forecasts suggest that electricity demand will double by 2050, BC Hydro's new energy plan is planning for only half of that, so basically a 50% increase in supply. And that gap should concern British Columbians and certainly any business leader focused on growth and competitiveness, which, you know, is pretty much every business. And this conservatism, it's born from a regulatory process concerned about the risk to ratepayers of overbuilding the system and driving up rates. So while it may have served British Columbians in the past, it just isn't fit for purpose in today's economic reality when demand for new electricity, whether for a mine or a data center, an electric bus, whatever it is, can show up far faster than new supply can be planned for, never mind built. And what makes this so interesting is that BC is planning for less growth than it says it wants. BC's own clean energy strategy and the BC NDP's 2024 election platform pledged to double supply by 2050, yet BC Hydro's latest plan falls well short of that ambition. So there's definitely a disconnect there.
2: So where do we get that additional capacity? What are these opportunities you're talking about?
3: Well, it can come from a number of sources. It can come from wind. It can come from solar. It's additional hydro, so from dams, potentially from nuclear. Down the road, nuclear is not really in BC's plan to include right now, but batteries, all these different things, geothermal. It might also come from tidal or possibly offshore wind on the northwest coast. We might also see more transmission connections with Alberta, which would allow us to trade more with our neighbors. Their wind and solar is actually cheaper than ours, and our hydro can help them out when renewables aren't producing. So both provinces would stand to benefit.
2: And hydro affordability in this province is one of the edges businesses have. So if you ever took that away, it would really put the business community in a tougher spot.
3: Well, it would, but, I mean, there's different elements to this. When you're building more electricity and you're electrifying more businesses, that means that you have more ratepayers to spread the costs out over. So it's not necessarily, you know, a one-to-one. So you have that advantage. But really what we're talking about here, Steve, is that this is an economic infrastructure conversation. And because of that, that's where you can justify having the province and potentially the federal government kick in to pay for some of this infrastructure and building more electricity capacity. Because before, decades ago, economic development was built on roads and railroads. Now it's built around electricity. The International Energy Agency has coined this the age of electricity because globally, capital investment in clean electricity and grids and the industries that depend on them is actually now far greater than investment in conventional energy.
2: I found one of the things interesting about the proposal that Meta put forward in Alberta recently was that they're building their own plant to supply the electricity they need to operate it. Is that going to become more commonplace moving forward?
3: I think so. I mean, that was a stipulation by the Alberta government. They said they're happy to have the plant, but you have to bring your own power. So that is one way of doing it. But really, we should be planning far ahead to have that electricity available, because by planning ahead, we can make it clean electricity, abundant electricity, and that brings all kinds of things with it. So, and honestly, we're not just talking about data centers here. All kinds of industry is really chomping at the bit for more electricity, like mining, manufacturing, the LNG industry itself. So it's a bigger story than actually just AI.
2: And it's transportation's reliant on this as well.
3: Very much so. Transportation is reliant on it. Fleets are starting to electrify. People are buying EVs. I mean, that obviously takes a bigger draw on the grid, although not as much as you would think, because a lot of charging can be done overnight when electricity is cheaper and it's not as in such high demand. But yes, I mean, there are many industries that are needing more electricity. I mean, if you want to build houses, you need more electricity. If you want to build roads or ports, all of these things are requiring electricity, and we simply have to have enough.
2: So I'm going to put you into Adrian Dick's office. He's, of course, the Minister of Energy for the province. If you sat down with him right now, what would you like to see him, what would you advise him to do?
3: Well, we actually have sat down with Adrian Dix about this, but I mean, really it comes down to three things. Plan for demand earlier, build transmission sooner, i.e. now, and align electricity planning with the province's economic strategy, which it is not right now.
2: Okay. Well, thanks for joining us, and thank you for bringing it to our attention. I think we're hearing this more and more that we're going to need big, and we're going to need to think big. So thanks for joining us.
3: You're welcome, Steve. Thanks for having me.
2: Nancy Wright.
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2: Good morning, Vancouver Island. It's coming up to 8 o'clock on Thursday, July the 16th. Steve in for Ryan this week. Chance of showers. Could be a thunder boomer out there this afternoon. Time for CFAX 1070 News. Here's Lisa Best.
1: Thanks, Steve. Good morning. Meta Platforms has started notifying parents using Instagram supervision tools if their teen is discussing suicide or self-harm with the chatbot Meta AI. Professor of Child and Youth Studies at Brock University, Sean Pomeranz, says it's a good idea, but it's likely being bypassed by crafty kids.
27: Young people are very good at just figuring out words to use that don't trip the wires. And I think that's going to be a hole or a flaw in the system. And so while I do think this is a step in the right direction, I also think that Meta and parents have to be practical and aware and honest about young people's abilities to circumvent any kind of surveillance.
1: And it says the news alerts launched today in Canada, the U.S., U.K., and Australia. They'll be rolled out globally by the end of the year. In health news, Canada's drug agency is now recommending that a public drug plan pay for a treatment shown to slow the progression of early-stage Alzheimer's. Lecanemab is an antibody that delivers it targets the buildup of plaque in the brain. That's believed to be the underlying cause of the disease. Health Canada approved it last fall, but Canada's drug agency recommended against publicly funding it in February due to concerns about effectiveness and the possibility of side effects of brain swelling or bleeding. The agency now says eligible patients will be allowed to access the drug. Those who only have mild cognitive impairment can apply. According to the Canadian Consortium of Neurodegeneration of Aging, this is relevant because the cost of this drug, $32,000 a year. In an industry plagued with layoffs and shrinkage, CBC Radio Canada says it's expanding its English and French news divisions with five new bureaus.
12: The public broadcaster says journalists will be based in Beijing, Jerusalem, Los Angeles, Mexico City, and an undecided location in Europe. CBC currently has bureaus in London, New York City, and Washington, among other places. Officials say there will also soon be a permanent presence in Africa. They say the expansion comes at a time when many international stories could have an impact on Canada. It also comes after CBC became a full member of the European Broadcasting Union. The broadcaster also says Radio Canada will launch a weekly French international news program this fall. Aaron Sousa, The Canadian Press.
1: With another night of the U.S. and Iran trading barbs, airstrikes, and increased hostilities with one another, the stalemate in the Strait of Hormuz continues as the world sees ships halted once again. ABC News contributor and former Defense Department official Mick Mulroy has more on what prices could be impacted if this stalemate continues.
13: So it's 21% of the world's energy supply, and that matters to every country. Yes, the United States gets less of our energy from the region, but when there's less energy around the world, then everybody pays more, and we've already seen that. With gas prices, the other part of this, there's many key minerals that come out of this region, including 30% of what we use to produce food.
1: Speaking of food, a growing alarm over that severe stomach bug that is spreading across the U.S.
14: The intestinal illness called cyclosporiasis that causes fatigue, fever, and an explosive upset stomach is now on the rise in 34 states, with the CDC reporting nearly 7,000 confirmed or probable cases. The epicenter is in Michigan, where doctors tell us they typically see less than 50 cases per year. Now it's up to 600 per day.
1: This is spread on produce, everything from lettuce to raspberries. And if you have a flight booked on WestJet, you could be in for turbulence within the next 2 weeks. Airline flight attendants, all 4,400, could be on strike by August 2nd.
17: It sucks for the travelers, for sure.
18: It may not come to that, but today, 99.4% of WestJet flight attendants voted in favor of a strike.
19: The last thing we want to do is go on strike. That's the absolute last thing we want to do.
18: QP says WestJet flight attendants work on average 35 unpaid hours a month, including during flight delays on the tarmac and during boarding.
19: We don't really have a choice. We need unpaid work addressed.
1: This as the war in between U.S. and Iran is causing more and more high gas prices. Airlines are spending a lot to get you to and from. United will spend at least $6 billion in added fuel costs this year, and we'll be paying for that.
22: United Airlines, in an SEC filing, signaled airfares will remain high for the remainder of the year. The airline says it spent $2.3 billion on fuel during this quarter alone, roughly 84% compared to the second quarter last year. United says it was able to cover half the increased fuel costs by raising airfares, saying passengers paid about 12% more per mile than a year ago. At the same time, United says passengers are not backing away from traveling, noting flights remain full across all booking classes. Michelle Franzen, ABC News.
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2: I think we need to go through some viewer mail because we appreciate people chiming in. One viewer does not like my shirt because it's Hendrick Motorsports and they're a Joe Gibbs Racing fan.
1: Okay.
2: And says, see, Bell's been so close. And he has been. I've been cheering him on. And I don't really like HMS, but I do like Kyle. Your comment about the price of campgrounds around, Tofino.
1: Mm-hmm.
2: Tofino has now gotten too expensive. I'm heartbroken. We've gone there every year since 1990. Are they making more campgrounds? I heard there was one being built near Jordan River.
1: That makes sense.
2: Yeah.
1: It's just not Tofino. It's more Port Renfrew way, but, you know, anywhere you get in the wilderness. I just had some sticker shock when I learned that a campsite was $140. Wow, that's an expensive picnic table.
2: On the fire issue, we live in a subdivision. There are a lot of people who walk through our area, which is wonderful. However, walking on the area where the pathway is non-existent, we have to use the road. We're constantly surprised at the number of cigarette butts thrown out onto the road. What makes that right? If you're going to smoke and you don't have an ashtray in your vehicle, then carry a water bottle with water in it and throw your used butt in there, not on the road where it's still smoking. There's lots of leaves and needles that could catch fire. Please do better.
1: Agreed. Every year we have the same message, but it takes everybody to do the heavy lifting. We just, you know, the campfire ban is coming in at noon today for a reason, and we want to be able to have fires, but it's just, it's so dry. And it spreads so fast, so, yeah.
2: CJ likes what you're wearing. Lisa, I really like what you're wearing, too.
1: Is that the two part. It's because we were talking so much about your jersey.
2: Yeah.
1: That's fine. Well, I'm not as colorful as Steve today. I go muted when Steve goes bright. He's our peacock.
2: Thank you, I think. 3 years ago in the morning on my way to work, I saw Mackenzie Avenue between the Telus building and sidewalk. There was a man that had a small fire. I called police.
1: Yeah. Depends what time of day it is. And someone had a fire in Esquimalt Road. There was a cheery campfire where it shouldn't have been. So, yeah, don't light fires.
2: When you said I don't have words in the morning, I know what you meant. But with you being a radio broadcaster, it made me smile. Aw.
1: Did you say that or did I say that?
2: You said that.
1: Oh, did I?
2: Yeah. So you're making CJ smile. Thank you.
1: Oh, that's nice.
2: Good morning. When I first went to Long Beach, it was permitted to drive on the beach, camping free. Today, $140 per night for a subdivision-style campsite is in no way appealing to my free spirit soul. Time change. Have a good one. That's Dawn.
1: Yeah, so. You can understand why people go stealth camping. You know, when you have to pay those kind of prices, but be aware, there's dangers to that, too.
2: Yeah, it's just more complicated than it used to be. But let's be honest. It's just, it is.
1: Because everybody wants to go to the wilderness. Ever since the pandemic hit, that was the one thing we could do. We could all get out in the wilderness. You were social distancing out in the wilderness, and camping took off.
2: Yeah,
1: it hasn't calmed down, which is fine, as long as we're prudent about protecting the wilderness.
2: Yeah, so much can be linked back to that one thing.
1: Yep. We don't think we never light a fire to think it's going to get out of control.
2: Yeah. All right. Well, we're all caught up on the emails.
1: Okay, good.
2: Thank you for taking the time. We do appreciate it, and the input is welcome. So thank you for that. Your weather forecast for Greater Victoria, mix of sun and cloud today, 30% chance of showers, changing to a 70% chance of showers this afternoon. There's the risk of a thunderstorm with a high near 20. Mainly cloudy tonight, 70% chance of showers, changing to 30% chance of drizzle near midnight. There's a risk of a thunderstorm this evening as well with a low near 14. On your sports scoreboard, the South held on to beat the North 5-4 in the West Coast League All-Star Game last night at Royal Athletic Park. Victoria will host the event again next year as well. Harbour Cats, meanwhile, return to action tomorrow night at home against Wenatchee. The full NHL schedule will be released later today. The Canucks' first home game will be on October 1st against Edmonton. Trevor Zegras has signed a four-year deal with the Philadelphia Flyers. It's worth just over $9 million per season. Olympic View, Golf Superintendent T.J. Kramer has been awarded the Master Superintendent designation by BC Golf. The British Open going on at this hour at Royal Birkdale. Sungjae Im and Dan Brown are your clubhouse leaders at 4 under par. Nick Taylor of Abbotsford's dropped back a couple, given back a couple of shots on the back nine. He's now at 1 under par, 3 strokes off the pace through 17.
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2: 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Checking your traffic situation, things continuing to improve, lighten up. There's still a couple of go slow zones on the Trans-Canada Highway right around the interchanges, the Helmkin Interchange and the Island Highway Interchange as you're Victoria bound. If you're headed northbound towards Nanaimo, everything is in good shape there this morning. A little slow going through the core of Saanich and fix up once you get past Hillside. Well, the markets, the TSX is down 68 points at 35,347. The Dow Jones up 140 at 52,799. And the NASDAQ down 192 points at 26,076. The Canadian dollar up 2 basis points at 71.2 cents U.S.
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2: What was your favorite cartoon growing up?
1: Oh, gosh. Okay. So are we talking about like reading the comics kind of cartoon or?
2: No, more the Saturday morning smorgasbord of that we used to
1: probably
2: have.
1: Probably Bugs Bunny.
2: Bugs Bunny.
1: Roadrunner.
2: Okay.
1: That kind of thing.
2: I was a big Underdog fan.
1: Okay.
2: I love Sweet Polly Purebred.
1: Yeah. Okay.
2: And Rocket J Squirrel. Another one of my favorites.
1: Synapses are firing to find this. I don't know. Okay. Yeah.
2: Where I'm going here is.
1: Yes.
2: Somebody is returning to the big screen.
1: Who?
2: Here we're going to find out. Mark Mayfield's going to tell us.
7: Alvin!
15: Hey!
0: A report in the Wall Street Journal says the untitled reboot will not hit theaters until late 2028, but that fans are going to be seeing a lot of their favorite chipmunks on social media starting later this year. Big Shot Pictures, who will be producing the new film, says it wants to cultivate a fan base on social platforms ahead of the movie, targeting a younger audience that gets most of its entertainment online. The last four Chipmunks movies made over $1 billion worldwide. I'm Mark Mayfield.
1: What? A billion?
2: Theodore. Those are well healed.
1: Wow. I knew a squirrel could.
2: Like, Alvin gets the headlines, but Theodore is counting his cash.
1: You say squirrel and it cha-ching. Synonymous. I had no idea it would make those movies made that much money.
2: See, and Dave just sits there and gets trampled on by the chipmunks, and he's raking in the cash.
1: Still don't want his job, though.
2: Yes. Alvin! Yeah. I'm coming!
1: Wow, okay. All right, well, that's something to look forward to.
2: There you go. Yeah. 2028, the chipmunks.

0: support innovation and diversity in the field by enabling fair access to AI features on Android devices and search engines. The president of global affairs for Google says the new role could backfire by removing safeguards the company had built to protect user privacy. By January, Google must also be sharing anonymized search data with some rivals. A new study says AI chatbots are at risk of spreading government restrictions on online speech. The Meta Oversight Board study shows that major artificial intelligence systems are more likely to refuse to criticize restrictive leaders or governments. It raises concerns that the large language models powering chatbots could be regurgitating and spreading government influence over online speech as the tech is increasingly adopted worldwide. The findings come as countries are determined to be putting up guardrails around AI without impeding their ability to compete in the rapidly developing world. And last year marked a record high for romance scams. In North America, the growth of romance scams comes as a part of the acute socialization that was ushered in by the COVID pandemic and the lockdowns. Scientists have found that humans evolved to rely on each other. Our brains are hardwired to seek out relationships and community for survival. Love is a necessity, just like food, water, and shelter. The guilt and shame and social stigma surrounding these scams compound the loneliness of victims that propels many into these situations in the first place. That's your news to 818.
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14: 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And traffic continuing to lighten up a little bit as the morning rush is almost over. It's a little slow on the Trans-Canada right in front of Victoria General Hospital till you get to the curve as you're Victoria bound. After that, it improves. A little slow on Veterans Memorial Parkway as well once you get past Goldstream before you get to the Trans-Canada. Everywhere else is in pretty good shape. On the Path Bay Highway, it's a little slow around Elk Lake, Beaver Lake Regional Park, basically where the stoplights are. It's a little backed up, but nothing too bad. At the ferry terminal, the next available sailing is at 9 o'clock, 26% available deck space.
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14: I'm sensing a theme here, Lisa. Yesterday, we talked about Doggy Doo. Today we're talking sewage,

0: I'm just seeing a trend.
1: You should want us to put our forks and spoons down before you go down that path.
0: The Comox Valley Regional District plans to pursue an investigation into the sewer leak event. Remember back in late May?
1: Sure do.
0: Which left many residents having to forego showers, flushing toilets, and using other amenities as staff scrambled to stabilize the situation over the next several hours. We connected with them back at the time, at least Ryan did, and we heard it was a bit of a nightmare scenario. After an extensive water testing, the last of the precautionary warnings in the harbor and the estuary were able to be lifted by June 3rd. But the memory of what happened is still front of mind. Director Doug Hillen is joining us now. Good morning, Doug. Thanks for joining us again.
2: Good morning. Good to be with you.
0: So I know you did a review, which is always important. That's a good sign, you know, when we just don't accept what happened. We try to get to the bottom of it. What did the district decide to do with that review?
2: Well, first of all, I really appreciate your commentary about the cleanup that took place. And I want to say that we recognize this was a major disaster. It could have been much worse, but for all the efforts of staff, the agencies, Comox First Nation, the people who actually did the work to control this this spill. But the contractor who was responsible did, in fact, do an investigation and has accepted responsibility for the mistakes made. It's a professional engineer that did that, and we received that report and reviewed it. And we felt that it would be good practice to have an independent review, just to make sure we haven't missed anything, to look at the results of that initial investigation and assure that all the lessons that could be learned from this have been learned, and that we can make sure that we've got everything in place to make sure that nothing like this happens again.
1: Doug, does that mean in accepting blame, he'll be covering in expenses?
2: Well, that's something that will be sorted out, but the contractor has, in fact, accepted responsibility, yes.
1: Okay, it's a start. What is there a tab for cleaning up? Like, what did it entail in having to clean this up? Because I know it was sort of in fits and starts, and it took a while to get a handle on it.
2: Well, I don't have the precise numbers, and, you know, we're still looking at what the impact has been on the surrounding community.
1: Right.
2: But we'll have those numbers in due course. What the independent review is going to look at is, are the conclusions of the initial investigation substantiated? Is there anything more that could be done in the process leading up to this? Are there construction oversight standards? Anything of that nature that we just need to be aware of. What are the lessons learned, and how do we make sure that we've got the engineering practices, the operational procedures, the emergency preparedness in place to deal with something like this? We don't want this to ever happen again, but in looking at all the aspects of it, making sure that we've learned the lessons, that's how we make sure of that.
0: Just from a visual standpoint, with the nature that surrounds that area that's so important to that area, have you noticed any differences just visually?
2: Well, probably the people who live right in the adjacent area would be the ones who could comment on that. No, there's no significant visual difference to somebody who is going along the water. The area where the spill was contained, you know, there's still some sludge in there, and there's been the question of why don't we take heavy machinery in and clean that up, and in fact that would be more damaging to the environment, and that's why we're avoiding that, and there is ongoing monitoring and testing going on, and there will be further cleanup while we let nature also take its course.
0: And nature is resilient at its base, so that's good to hear. Now,
2: sunshine and salt water are excellent disinfectants.
0: That was well put, sir.
1: That is true.
0: Have residents been calling for this review as well?
2: Well, we did have a delegation from the residents of the immediate area who did, in fact, ask for an independent review. That was at our first sewage commission meeting after this event. And it's likely that we would have looked into an independent review in any case. But certainly it's something that local residents wanted. And they've been very receptive to the fact that we've decided to go ahead and do this.
1: Has anything of this nature happened before? Like, are you sort of forging new ground here?
2: Well, one of the things that we asked staff to do when we asked them to investigate having an independent review was to look at what has happened in other jurisdictions when an event of this nature has taken place. And we're not looking at exactly the same circumstances. You know, public utilities are generally well managed and well maintained, but there are occasions where things go wrong. And we did find that in other jurisdictions, it was good practice to have an independent review take place, an investigation that was separate from the initial work that had been done. And so that's part of the reason that we agreed to go in this direction. In terms of has anything like this happened before, we've never had anything of this nature happen in the Comox Valley, certainly not in the 46 years that I've lived here. And we certainly, I said at our commission meeting where we had the delegation present that, you know, it didn't escape us the irony that this is a project that is designed to get the sewage force main out of the foreshore and prevent an environmental disaster. And here we are in the worst possible scenario. And as I said before, the efforts of our staff and the agencies involved made sure that this was not even worse. And we think that there are a lot of lessons to be learned, and the independent review will help us in that regard.
0: Well, thanks for joining us and bringing us up to date on all this. And I'm sure we'll check in once you've got that independent review in your hands.
2: Yeah, it'll take a few months, and you may well be dealing with some different people at the table, given that we have a local election coming up in October. But one way or the other, the work will go on, and we'll have the documents will be made public when they're available.
0: Thank you, sir.
2: Thanks very much.
0: Doug Hillen, Board Director for the Comox Valley Regional District.
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0: Good morning, 8:31 here on CFAX 1070 and CTV Vancouver Island. Steve in for Ryan this week. Chance of a shower? Could have a thunderstorm this afternoon or this evening. Time for CFAX 1070 News. Here's Lisa Best.
1: Thanks, Steve. Good morning. A new poll from RBC shows how we BCers are managing emergencies and unexpected expenses. And yes, it's tough. The findings show many are making difficult trade-offs between saving and spending amid the high cost of living. Data shows about a third have faced expenses over the past year, emergency expenses. The average price tag for the largest emergency expense was nearly $6,000. Now, 51% say they worry about having enough saved for a rainy day emergency. 42% are concerned one unexpected major expense could derail their finances, and 34% say they worry about small unplanned costs that would be difficult to absorb. If an emergency hit, 50% asked that they would use their emergency fund to dip into. 34% would you rely on a credit card? 16% would borrow from family and friends, and 18% of BCers asked say they've never considered how they would cover an emergency expense. A man and a woman at the center of that widespread Taylor Swift ticket scam in Toronto in 2023 have pled guilty to one count each of defrauding the public. CTV's Sean Lathong has details from court.
6: She has had no effort to repay anyone.
10: According to the agreed statement of facts in this case, 107 Taylor Swift ticket purchasers from across southern Ontario purchased $265,330 worth of tickets from Denise Tizer. Also, documents show that Blake and Tizer were aware that they were defrauding their victims, saying Ms. Tizer and Mr. Blake used $139,144 of these funds to place multiple online gambling bets on various platforms.
1: In a post on social media, Tizer offered an apology and an explanation of sorts, saying her decision stemmed from a gambling addiction that had completely taken over her life. Meta announcing a new safety feature this week, rolling out that will notify a parent of a teen's conversation with the company's AI program suggests they may be considering suicide or self-harm.
11: Meta says it built a dedicated AI system to identify these types of high-risk conversations, working with experts and parents to determine which types of conversations should warrant an alert. And as an additional safeguard, any chat flagged by AI will be reviewed by a human before an alert is sent. And they say if the teen's intent is ambiguous, they will err on the side of caution.
1: Sydney Council approving a temporary use permit for an extreme weather shelter at St. Andrew Anglican Church. The overnight shelter will be operated by Beacon Community Services and will open only when severe weather hits, putting people experiencing homelessness at risk. The temporary permit is good for up to 3 winter seasons. The town of Sydney says BC Housing is expected to cover the shelter's operating and staffing costs. Stateside, Secretary of Defense Pete Hegseth is making that eyebrow-raising announcement firm. He says service members age 30 and older will receive annual testosterone screenings as part of their routine health assessment. Those diagnosed with a deficiency will have the option to undergo testosterone replacement therapy.
16: Defense Secretary Pete Hegseth is rolling out a new program to screen troops for low testosterone.
17: Ensuring you have the right testosterone levels to operate at your absolute best.
16: The test will be part of annual health screenings for troops 30 and older. Younger troops can volunteer to be tested. Any treatment would be up to the individual soldier.
1: And negotiations between the U.S. and Iran apparently stalled on both sides. They're threatening more airstrikes. Here's Karen Travers.
18: Yesterday, the president said that Iran is not happy right now, doesn't like what the United States is doing. And he says Iran wants to settle, but no indication at this point of where negotiations go, because Iran, of course, continues to fire back every time the United States has launched another wave of strikes over the last 5 days.
1: Gas prices still holding firm around 189.9 here in Greater Victoria. That's your news to 8:35.
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1: Your CFAX 1070 News Poll question. Do you like the idea of implementing a DNA match service on abandoned dog waste where owners can be found and fined? 62% saying yes on our website, but that number flips to 61% saying no on Twitter X. We have Katie Hamilton standing by in a few minutes. 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I'm Lisa Bastia, News Time, 8:37.
0: You've been running the story today about the testosterone replacement therapy. So I did a little digging.
1: Okay.
0: I went to the Mayo Clinic because they know about stuff.
1: They do.
0: Benefits often include improved energy, libido, and muscle mass, but it requires medical supervision due to risks like blood clots and prostate growth. One of the delivery methods is a gel or cream, but you have to take care to prevent transferring that gel or cream to women and children.
1: There's always these side effects, right?
0: Regular blood work is required to monitor for high red blood cell counts, which can increase those clot risks. Other side effects include acne, sleep apnea, and breast swelling.
1: Wow.
0: So if you're going to do this, Pete, you better have more doctors and stuff around because...
1: Well,
0: I'm just saying anything has to be monitored.
1: I agree.
0: When you're messing around with stuff like this.
1: A hormone replacement therapy, absolutely. Whatever the hormone is, you have to monitor it. And that's a lot of people.
0: That's what I'm saying. I can't see them doing this. And how are you going to take care of that in a war zone? Like you're the director of war. You're not the director of defense anymore.
1: You're asking relevant questions, Steve.
0: I'm sorry. I shouldn't do that. Mix of sun and cloud today. 30% chance of showers. Changing to 70% chance this afternoon. Risk of a thunderstorm. A high near 20. Mainly cloudy tonight. 70% chance of showers. Changing to drizzle near midnight. Risk of a thunderstorm this evening with a low near 14. Mainly cloudy tomorrow. 30% chance of drizzle early in the morning. Clearing late in the morning with a high near 20. The outlook for the weekend. Mix of sun and cloud Saturday. 22. Sunny on Sunday, 23. Right now in downtown Victoria, 14 degrees. Checking sports today here on CFAX 1070. All-star festivities have wrapped up after the South held on to beat the North 5-4 in the West Coast League All-Star game last night at Royal Athletic Park. Meanwhile, Argentina on to the World Cup finale.
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22: I'm John Rodenberg. The World Cup final is set and Argentina will have a chance to defend its championship after staging a second half comeback to break England's hopes again with a 2-1 victory. After England grabbed a 55th minute opener, Argentina began to press for the equalizer and eventually found it in the 85th minute. With the clock ticking and added time and overtime looming, Lionel Messi went to work.
23: Messi!
22: Lautaro Martinez headed in the Messi cross for the winner in the 93rd minute, sent Argentina into Sunday's final against Spain. For England, more heartbreak as it lost in the semi-final for the third time since last winning the World Cup in 1966. 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
0: If you notice in that clip, when Messi makes that great cross to set up the goal, the broadcaster there, who is obviously English, doesn't say goal.
1: Right,
0: it's England are in trouble.
1: Stiff upper lip.
0: I'm just saying as an announcer, I feel for you, buddy. I feel for you. But it was just like, ugh.
1: So I have a question, which could be a dumb one. Is it Lionel or Linnell? How did we say his first name, Messi?
0: 13 people would say it 13 different ways.
1: Oh, okay. Because the next dinner party was going to get really awkward if I didn't get that right. So I feel better.
0: A tip, if you just say Messi and leave out his first name, you're good.
1: Okay. Okay. Messi. I'm in the know. Let me go.
0: There we go. That's your sports update, 2841.
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0: 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Just keep that in mind for planning purposes. Still slow, Victoria bound on the Trans-Canada, basically from Thetis Lake Regional Park until you get to the curve. Improves after that. A little more congested downtown at this hour as well. Everything looks good on the Pat Bay Highway except where the stoplight is by Elk Beaver Lake Regional Park. You might end up being there for a couple of traffic lights. On the markets, TSX down 56 points at 35,359. Dow Jones up 160 at 52,818. NASDAQ down 154 at 26,115. And the Canadian dollar up 2 basis points at 71.2 cents U.S.
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1: Making some waves with this question. The poll question is asking you today, do you like the idea of implementing a DNA match service on abandoned dog waste where owners can be found and fined? Now we got 62% saying yes on our website, 61% saying no. On Twitter X, now this is Pooh Prince Canada representative Gary Bradmore and how it works.
23: So the pet owner would cheek swab their own dog, and the staff member would send it down to our lab. Within a very short period of time, our lab captures the DNA specific to that dog. That DNA allocated to that particular dog is then downloaded into our database, which is the DNA World Pet Registry.
1: Nothing set in stone. This is not a City Hall initiative. This is just a question because the science exists. So we go to Hamilton in the Highlands. Katie Hamilton joins us now. She is a pet owner twice over. Katie, what's your thoughts on this?
24: Good morning, Lisa and Steve. I mean, we were talking about it yesterday. It's kind of a funny, unique concept. I mean, I guess it's come to that where dog waste is being left, and it's we got a responsibility as pet owners, right, to clean up after our dogs. So, I mean, this might be the way to hold people accountable.
1: It could be. You have two dogs. Tell us what you have. Tell us about your family members.
24: I do. I have Moose, who's my Bernese Mountain Dog, and then I have Leo, who's my German Shepherd.
1: And what do you see around town that you like and don't like about being responsible and not?
24: Well, absolutely. I mean, my dogs are actually, they live on some acreage, so they are overscheduled for their washroom breaks, right? And especially Moose, he knows that he can't get in the car to go for a drive and go for an outing unless he goes to the washroom. Mm-hmm. And I know not every dog is like that, but it's definitely helpful for me. So when we are there, you don't have it. But of course, you know, you're out for a walk, out for a hike, or you could even be like yesterday when I was walking from work from my car, you know, you smell something, and you go, oh no, that initial, did I step in something? And we talk about not only stepping in something or a kid falling in something, but also other dogs too, right? There's some dogs that might go up and smell it. Who knows? I'm not a dog poo prints expert, but what if there's something in the waste, right, that our dogs might smell or something like that as well? So, I mean, I don't know how I feel about the whole DNA process of it, mm-hmm. but I do think that that people definitely need to help out and clean up after their dogs.
1: Thank you. It's good to have input from a double dog owner.
24: Absolutely. I could talk dogs all day.
0: Dogs you. And soccer.
1: Exactly. Soccer is what we might call you on that because a lot of people weighing in on this question. A lot of people saying, wait a minute, who's paying for this? How's it going to work? I don't know if I want my dog's DNA out there, but the idea is out there because the technology is out there. So it's always worth asking the question.
0: Katie, can
24: absolutely.
0: You do?
24: Absolutely. And yeah. Oh, sorry, Steve.
0: Can you do me a favor?
24: Of course.
0: Can you rub their ears? Because dogs like that.
24: Rub their ears. I have my dog sitting right beside me right now, Moose. He's looking at me like, you're going to be leaving for CFAX soon, aren't you? So I'll give him a big Steve cuddle for you.
0: Thank you. Thank you. That's all I ask.
1: We'll see you soon,
24: absolutely.
1: Katie. Thank you.
24: Okay. Thank you, guys. Bye.
0: Here's Lisa with your news headlines.
1: We've had a big jump in fires overnight. 31 active fires burning province-wide. We had 20-something yesterday. We've had 14 new starts in the last 24 hours. 10 of those are considered out of control. We have no new fires burning on Vancouver Island at the moment. But, of course, that could change shortly with our dry conditions. The campfire ban coming into play at noon today. That involves the Coastal Fire Center with a few exceptions. You don't need to check ahead if you're planning to have a fire. If you go camping, there are 850 wildfires across Canada, many still out of control. Manitoba dealing with 140, but the area's worst hit, Northern Ontario, Quebec, and the Northwest Territories. A new poll shows Canadians hold a more favorable view of China than the U.S. under Donald Trump's leadership. Pew Research found 2 in 5 Canadians hold that view, while 3 in 5 say they feel the same way about both the U.S. and China. 35% said they would trust Chinese President Xi Jinping to do the right thing. That's nearly double the 20% who felt the same way about Donald Trump. And that is your news to 8:49.
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0: 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Stock up on some of the items that your family enjoys the most. See their flyer for details. We got some issues out there on McKenzie, a mechanical problem for a BC Transit bus. There's fluid down and traffic is backed up all the way to the Pat Bay overpass. Thanks to the texter at 71010 for letting us know about that. Looking at the traffic map, it is basically slow in spots on McKenzie right from Kerry Road almost to Quadra. So just keep in mind that, especially if you're headed eastbound at this hour.
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0: There's been a lot of discussion over whether it's a condo bailout or it's providing opportunities for housing and people to get into the market. This after the feds and province floated the idea of buying up vacant properties. But what might have gone under the radar as part of that announcement is the $3.2 billion allocated to squashing development cost charges. Patrick Condon is a UBC professor emeritus who's written extensively on sustainable urban design and has recently written a column in the Tyee arguing against the approach. He's joining us now. Good morning, Patrick. Welcome back to CFAX.
11: Good morning. Great to be here.
0: So what motivated you to write this?
11: Oh, boy. I have long been concerned about the cost of housing. And the bottom line for me, which is in my book, Broken City, is that the real problem is the inflated price of land, which in many cases is worth 10 times more than the price of the building on top of it. So relative to this other bailout, this is money that corrects or helps developers who have paid too much for the land. Now that they've paid too much for the land, they're stuck with it. The land speculator has gotten away years ago with millions and millions of dollars. And because they paid too much for the land, they're coming back to the government and saying, uh-oh, we can't sell our condos. Please remove the requirement, which we agreed to years ago, to pay for XYZ in service improvements in the area in conformance with the way the city has built. Cities have been building themselves for decades. So it's a bailout, and it's not going to make housing cheaper. It'll just prop up the price of that housing to the already insane levels that they are at.
0: This also points to how important development charges can be to move a community forward, because if that money is not actually used for the improvements that are associated with development, for example, subsidizing the tax base so that the increases aren't as robust and it makes a council look good, but then you have gridlock and you can't grow because of the gridlock, it's kind of self-defeating.
11: Well, that's correct. There's an enormous amount of infrastructure that's required, and let's say it's about 10% of the total cost of the project, 10 to 20% of the total cost of the project. That 10 to 20% of the total cost of the project ends up coming out of what they call the land price residual. If you eliminate that amount of money, it just increases the land price because the land speculator is smart enough to say, now that the developer doesn't need to pay that cost, that makes my land more valuable. And in the end, the broader taxpayers are the ones who end up having to pay for those improvements years later. So it's a real problem, and it's being swept under the rug right now.
0: Are people sitting on land because they're waiting for that optimal opportunity in terms of cashing in?
11: Always. The most lucrative part of the whole development process is called land banking, which is to buy low and then to get that land rezoned and then sell high. And you don't actually have to put a shovel in the ground to get that money. Sorry about the noise. You don't have to put a shovel into the ground to get that money because you're not doing anything but speculating.
0: So do development charges, should they be going down? Should they be staying the same? Or should they actually be going up?
11: Well, I think they I think under these circumstances, I would recommend that they not go down, and you should reassess the value of these charges, because that's a perfect way to get monies that would otherwise go to speculators, land speculators, towards social benefits. And social benefits can be broad. They've traditionally been used to build community centers, daycare centers, and add infrastructure, and importantly, to fund a certain percentage of affordable units as a consequence of new building projects. So yes, they should certainly be retained and perhaps go up.
0: Thanks for joining us today and bringing your thoughts forward. We appreciate it, Patrick.
11: Sure. All right. Have a great day.
0: Patrick Condon, UBC Professor Emeritus. That'll do it for us today. Have a great Thursday.
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1: Good morning. I'm Lisa Best with your CFAX 1070 news to 9 o'clock. Bushra RPCMP are warning about fraudulent letters impersonating police making the circulation. The letter falsely claims to be issued by the RCMP National Cybercrime Coordination Center, or NC3, another organization. The letter could be accusing you of serious criminal offenses and threatens that failure to respond within 24 hours or pay the fine will result in criminal prosecution and public release of your identity. RCMP say if you receive one of these letters, ignore the demands. Do not send any money. Do not communicate with the sender. Instead, retain the letter for evidence and call local police or report the incident to the Canadian Anti-Fraud Center. Saanich police say a suspect has been collared and charged in connection with that serious assault in Gorge Park last weekend. Patrol officers say the assault happened near Craigflower Bridge last Saturday morning. Officers found a man suffering serious but non-life-threatening injuries. Kyle Dustin David Aird faces charge of one count of aggravated assault, two counts of breaching court order conditions. Police say he remains in custody pending a bail hearing. If you have a flight booked on WestJet, you know at this point that you could be in for some turbulence because as of the August long weekend, August 2nd, in fact, just over 2 weeks from time, the flight attendants, all 4,400 strong, could be on strike. CTV's Andrew Johnson has details.
2: It sucks for the travelers, for sure.
4: It may not come to that, but today, 99.4% of WestJet flight attendants voted in favor of a strike.
5: The last thing we want to do is go on strike. That's the absolute last thing we want to do.
4: QP says WestJet flight attendants work on average 35 unpaid hours a month, including during flight delays on the tarmac and during boarding.
5: We don't really have a choice. We need unpaid work addressed.
1: In a statement, WestJet maintains their pay model is the North American standard for flight attendants. Meanwhile, with the war continuing between the U.S. and Iran and the Strait of Hormuz closed, gas prices are still high, and that's impacting airlines and the ticket you buy. United alone says it expects to spend $6 billion in added fuel costs this year alone. The company is about to pass on the charge.
7: United Airlines, in an SEC filing, signaled airfares will remain high for the remainder of the year. The airline says it spent $2.3 billion on fuel during this quarter alone, roughly 84% compared to the second quarter last year. United says it was able to cover half the increased fuel costs by raising airfares, saying passengers paid about 12% more per mile than a year ago. At the same time, United says passengers are not backing away from traveling, noting flights remain full across all booking classes. Michelle Franzen, ABC News.
1: Meanwhile, another night of the U.S. and Iran trading airstrikes and increased hostilities. The stalemate of the strait continues. ABC News contributor and former Defense Department official Mick Mulroy has an update on where it stands.
8: I think right now there's usually over 100 ships that go through the strait a day. We're in the single digits now. So they have effectively closed the Strait of Hormuz, and now the United States is really going to try to make them pay for that by degrading their ability to keep it closed militarily. And then, of course, reimposing this blockade, which cuts off much of their ability to sell their oil, which is the highest percentage of their revenue.
1: And turning to health news, a growing alarm over this severe stomach bug that is spreading across the U.S. on produce.
9: The intestinal illness called cyclosporiasis that causes fatigue, fever, and an explosive upset stomach is now on the rise in 34 states, with the CDC reporting nearly 7,000 confirmed or probable cases. The epicenter is in Michigan, where doctors tell us they typically see less than 50 cases per year. Now it's up to 600 per day.
1: This parasite spreads on every kind of produce from lettuce to raspberries. Checking your markets on Thursday trading, the TSX is currently down slightly, 12 points, at 35,403. The Dow is up 99 at 52,758, and our Canadian dollar is holding at 71.20 cents U.S. Today's CFAX 1070 News poll. Do you like the idea of implementing a DNA match service on abandoned dog waste, where owners can be found and fined? 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We've got a 70% chance of showers this afternoon. We could possibly see a thunderstorm as well. Wind west 60 along the Juan de Fuca Strait this afternoon and a high of 20. Right now it is 18 at the airport and it's 14 at the Inner Harbor.
12: Hey, it's Adam Sterling. I'm live at 11 a.m. diving into the issues that matter most here in the Capital Region. Right after Vashi Capello's, don't miss it on CFAX 1070 and the all-new iHeart Radio app.

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1: Just a few minutes past the top of the hour, Thursday, July 16th. I'm your host, Vashi Capellos. Happy to be with you this afternoon. I hope you're having a good day wherever you are. Lots going on in our country. The Prime Minister is actually just up at a podium in London, Ontario, making an announcement. We're going to head there live shortly. Plus, lots of air quality issues and, of course, those out-of-control fires burning in a couple of provinces. So let's get straight to a rundown of what we're covering and why.
2: The Rundown.
1: So we're going to start off with those fires because they are impacting thousands of people right across the country. The Canadian Interagency Forest Fire Center, in fact, says that as of this week, there are roughly 838 active forest fires across the country. The largest concentration of them found in Quebec. There are 190 burning there. Ontario closely behind the Quebec with 184 burning in the province of Ontario. 483 wildfires recorded inside Ontario's fire region in 2026, and that compares to 351 last year. The 10-year average for that is 320. So it's a, you know, all that to say, it's a busy year for firefighters and certainly having a big impact on communities. There are more than a dozen remote communities, in fact, in northwestern Ontario that have been evacuated. Armstrong, Lac La Croix First Nation, White Sand First Nation, Gull Bay First Nation. We're going to talk in a few moments to the National Chief of the Assembly of First Nations about, you know, getting help to those First Nations, the number of people who have been evacuated. But there are a number of communities basically in northwestern Ontario that are under evacuation notice right now. Dr. Sean Aaron is a respirologist with the Ottawa Hospital. He says that air quality in some areas today represents a real health risk for people who are pregnant or have certain medical conditions.
3: This is air quality that is going to be at the highest extreme level for hazard for human health. So if you have a hit, if you are pregnant and you're living in Detroit or Toronto, you should not go outside today. You should stay indoors in air conditioning. Try, if you have a HEPA filter, run the HEPA filter indoors as well. If you have a history of lung disease, that is asthma or COPD or lung fibrosis, or you have a history of heart disease, please don't go outside in these environments because it really can be hazardous and dangerous to your health.
1: All right, that is Dr. Sean Aaron talking about the impacts of these fires on air quality in other places. The smoke is, you know, as far south as you heard him say, of Detroit, Toronto, various places sort of along the border in the United States, but even a little bit south of the border as well. So we're going to keep our eye on those air quality conditions, and we're going to talk to Dave Phillips coming up live a little bit later on in the program about what, you know, how long those conditions will persist for, which cities are experiencing it the worst. And then we'll talk to another doctor later about what you can do to kind of deal with some of the health impacts of that smoke. The town of Ignace, Ontario, which is about 250 kilometers northwest of Thunder Bay, is one of those communities dealing with the fire quite actively. Chief Administrative Officer Aaron Gullen spoke to CTV about how they're preparing.
4: We've already contacted Dryden and informed them that they're likely going to receive an influx of residents. We've also contacted bus services for residents that might not otherwise have transportation or have mobility issues. So they are on standby. We currently have a list going around town just to notify us of who might not be able to meet at an evacuation site.
1: So lots of coverage coming up. The latest on the trajectory of those fires, our reporter Scott Hurst will join us. And then we're going to talk to a doctor about the health impacts. And we'll also get a reading from climatologist David Phillips on how long these are going to last and the conditions around whether they get worse or better anytime soon. Right now, I want to swing over to London, Ontario, where Prime Minister Mark Carney is just about to start taking questions from reporters after making a defense-related announcement.
5: Gordie Howe Bridge. Canada spent $6.4 billion to build it. Is the Canadian debt repayment on that on the bridge included as expenses before profits are split with the U.S.?
6: Well, let me say, first of all, that we're very pleased that the prospect of the bridge reopening later this month, or opening later this month. This is good for Canada, good for the United States, both in the short term and the long term. What we have with the agreement with the U.S. Is as follows. And let me start with what it isn't. It's not splitting the tolls of the bridge. It is an agreement for 15 years to split net revenues. Splitting of tolls, any sharing of the toll revenue won't happen until all of the debt is repaid. We will split net revenues over the course of the first 15 years, and those net revenues are after operational costs. So it's manning the toll booths, it's maintenance, it's snow removal, a series of other operational costs. We expect that after those costs, for the first few years, net revenues will be modest. In fact, we expect them to be negative, as traffic ramps up. So negative to modest in the first few years. And what's been designed is an alignment of incentives so that when the splitting begins, all of the portions that go to the U.S. government will be reinvested in economic development, regional economic development in the area, the U.S. side of the area, obviously, which is pro-cyclical. It reinforces, more traffic. More traffic, higher revenues, more investment, and that's the way it moves forward. The underlying agreement that we have with Michigan remains the same. And so no sharing of tolls until all the debt is repaid. So it's a good deal for both sides. It gets things moving, and that's in the spirit of today's announcement, which is to get things moving.
5: Are you able to provide more information about the deal? Some sources are to us and to Bloomberg and Reuters are saying it's a 50% split, I guess, once the sharing starts happening. And if this is a Canadian project, why did you have to start giving? Why did you decide to start giving some of the revenue away?
6: The first thing is you quoted the overall amount of the capital investment of the project around $6.5 billion. What we're talking about is very modest relative to the size of that. Okay, that's the first thing, just to give sense. The second is that, as I'm going to repeat myself, but I think it's an important point, that it's aligned, the incentives are aligned here, because the reinvestment in regional economic development on the Michigan side, mainly the Michigan side, that's obviously good for Michigan, but it's also good for Canada because it's going to reinforce the traffic. So we see the incentive alignment. It's a reasonable discussion. It's a good deal. Good deal for Canada, good for the U.S., and it's great for both countries to have this bridge open, and we're looking forward to,
5: Is it 50%?
7: Thank you. Next question.
8: Mr. Prime Minister, Jerry Dewan from CTV News London. This region has among the highest unemployment levels of anywhere across the country. How are we looking to use this to address those concerns?
6: Yeah, well, my caucus colleagues from the region are here. We are very focused on exactly this issue. Part of the answer is in today's announcement. It's providing not just the scale of the investment, but also the certainty of a partnership. So longer-term certainty, which, of course, is going to help GDLS invest and build out as well. And this is where some of the international travel that we've been doing, the international meetings we've had, the deepening of our partnership with NATO, our agreement, for example, with Europe to be part of their defense procurement, the work we're doing with Gulf allies. This is where it starts to come together, because it reinforces the efforts of the company, which has always been very successful in exports. About 80% of the production goes for export from here. But it's reinforcing that opportunity in this more dangerous world. So that's a component in the defense sector, the defense industrial sector. At the same time, we need to help build out the supply chain in this sector and other sectors.
1: All right, that is Prime Minister Mark Carney taking a few questions from reporters. There are many more to come. We'll share with you the answers throughout the next hour and a half as we progress through our program. The big news there on the Gordie Howe Bridge, not a lot of clarity from the Prime Minister. We'll try and unpack it with our panel coming up. After a short break, though, back to our top story, those out-of-control fires in northern Ontario and Quebec. Back in a moment.
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16: Welcome back. 20 minutes past the top of the hour. Good to be with you today. Lots going on in particular in central Canada when it comes to out-of-control forest fires. 838 active forest fires, right now. The majority in Quebec, 190, and Ontario at 184. Scott Hurst is a CTV National News correspondent, has more on this. Hi, Scott. Welcome back to the show. Thanks for making the time.
17: Yeah, thank you.
16: What's the most important thing we have to know about the current situation?
17: Yeah, it is a very extreme situation right now for many in northern Ontario. Of course, there are millions across the province and beyond that are feeling those secondary effects of the wildfire smoke. But, you know, there are some 180 fires currently burning in the province of Ontario, and we do know now that the province have formally requested assistance from the Government of Canada, and the federal government says that they are also providing air support in this firefight. We also have some numbers from the Premier of Ontario, who says there are more than 150 fire crews and nearly 50 water bombers and helicopters currently deployed to this firefight, and more than a dozen communities are either already initiating evacuations or considering evacuations in their communities to protect the residents, of course, from these fast-moving fires that are threatening so many communities. As I mentioned, roughly 180 fires burning right now throughout the province, and according to official tracking, Vashi, that's impacting more than 600,000 hectares. That's some 6,000 square kilometers currently being burned in the province. Several First Nations

0: locations in the region have suffered extensive damage and destruction already, as I mentioned, forcing residents to flee. The Collins First Nation, some 200 kilometers from Thunder Bay, the chief there says significant damage has already occurred to homes and community buildings in the area, so residents forced out now, not knowing if their homes are even standing and how the community might be impacted. The RCMP in the region, Vashi, are also helping with the effort to get people out and advising, of course, anyone else who might be close to an active fire right now to be ready to go at a moment's notice. So the situation is quite extreme for many people in the northwestern part of the province and impacting many First Nation communities in the region, Vashi.
1: I know you mentioned the request to the federal government that came from the province. Are resources an issue at this moment?
0: At this time, what we know from the request is that Ontario made the request, the formal request, to the government last night. And what we're hearing from Minister Olszewski is that some resources have already been deployed, including 4 federally funded wildfire fighting helicopters through the Canadian Interagency Forest Fire Center. And, of course, conditions are changing rapidly. And so we'll have to keep a close eye on the resources that are deployed and how they are being shared in the days and weeks ahead as this firefight will, of course, continue.
1: Thanks so much, Scott.
0: Appreciate it, Vashi.
1: Scott Hurst is CTV National News correspondent. Dave Phillips is a senior climatologist with Environment Canada. He's with us live on the line right now. Dave, pleasure to welcome you to the show. Thanks for making the time.
2: Thank you, Vashi, for having me.
1: I'm pretty sure most of us who know people in Toronto woke up to pictures of more smoke and more haze, lots of it in Toronto, Windsor, and somewhat in Ottawa, though not to the same degree. What can you tell us about the current conditions?
2: Well, I mean, sometimes if you look at the satellite image, you can't even see the Great Lakes. I mean, the smoke is everywhere in across the province, maybe not up in Timmins and Moosonee and along Hudson Bay coast, but it's pretty well taken over the province. You're right, a little less in the Ottawa Valley, and the situation looks like it's going to improve in eastern Ontario through the day. And you see the smoke also lingering between Chicago and Boston and Washington and New York, and certainly we'll be hearing about that. But it really has been, Toronto has been so far about 32 hours in the smoke, probably another 12 hours because there is some slight improvement coming, but it was a pretty bad yesterday. I mean, it was just apocalyptic. It was just almost like it was like the Twilight Sagas. It was that kind of environment. And I remember going around to a couple of businesses and asking, well, how was business today? And they said, we had nobody. Nobody was in. People were doing what they should have done, is to stay in. So what we see is, of course, many, many hours of smoke so far, and we see some improvement coming. We see improvement tonight, for example, certainly in the Ottawa Valley and say, Kingston, eastern Ontario, may improve later today. I see that the air quality health index was from 8, now it's 7, and likely be 3 or 4 later today or tomorrow. So that's good. We're also seeing some areas like Toronto, Kitchener, Hamilton, we say air quality improves Friday morning. Some areas, it is just, we don't even say when it's likely to end. Places like in the fire area, Manitoulin Island, Sault Ste. Marie, down to Windsor, London, Sarnia, just very poor air quality and reduced visibility, but no end in sight. But there is some hope coming. We see Saturday. It's a weekend, but it's welcome precipitation is coming. Not enough to extinguish the flames up in northwest Ontario. We're talking about maybe, 10 to 20, maybe 20, 30 millimeters of rain, but it'll enough to scrub and polish the air. And if we can get the wind directions changing, these have all been brought to you northwesterly winds. And kind of interesting, Vashi, a lot of times when you get smoke from forest fires, you see, beautiful sunrises and sunsets. You're not wheezing and gasping and falling down at the ground because the smoke, the air quality is all right. Higher levels, it's worse because that's where the smoke is. But what we saw is that heat dome that we were complaining about, bringing all that heat, Well, it was parked perfectly over northern Minnesota and northern Ontario, and it was like a vacuum cleaner. It was taking that smoke at high levels and bringing it down and fumigating you at the surface. And that's why we saw this very eerie, apocalyptic kind of look. It was all that smoke. You could taste it. You could smell it and feel it almost. And you didn't see the flames, but boy, you knew you were in the smoke. And that's what really made it so unhealthy. And you know, by say Tuesday of next week, well, it may be ancient history. I mean, the fires will still be raging, but we'll see cooler off. We're going to be as cold come next Monday, Tuesday, Wednesday as we were hot this week. So a really change of air mass and a change of weather, a change of wind direction with some rain in between, and I think the situation will be improved dramatically for millions of people.
1: Well, that's a good note to end on, because it's nice to hear something positive, hopefully, yeah. Right? Our fingers are crossed, in particular for all those people who have been forced out of their homes. Dave, I really appreciate it.
2: Okay, Vashi. Bye-bye.
1: Thanks so much. Dave Phillips is a senior climatologist with Environment Canada. Once again, about 838 active forest fires across the country, the majority in Ontario and Quebec, a number of communities, more than a dozen remote communities in northwestern Ontario have also people living in those communities have been forced from their homes. We're going to talk in particular about the First Nations communities who are enduring these conditions with the National Chief of the Assembly of First Nations, Cindy Woodhouse-Nepinak. She's going to join our program in just about 5 minutes' time. And we're going to continue to track the haze and the smoke and the air quality conditions in other parts of the country, right? Because this is having a huge spill-off effect, not just in Canada, but south of the border as well. There's orange air quality warnings in both Toronto and Windsor. Some of the pictures I'm sure you've seen out of there, orange skies, total haze, like buildings, markers like the CN Tower you're used to seeing very clearly covered in that haze. And the smell of smoke is quite pungent. You can smell it in Ottawa even to a certain degree today, but you can really smell it in Toronto. My sister was just telling me that the inside of her condo building, like literally, because there's such a big shared space, smells like it even inside the condo. So a lot to keep track of, and a lot of questions I know for many of you listening about what you do in that situation. Do you, as Dave Phillips mentioned, so many people did yesterday in particular, stay home all day? Do you not go outside? Does it matter if you're a baby, if you're a kid, if you're a senior, if you've got underlying conditions? A doctor is going to join us a little bit later on this hour to kind of walk us through what we need to know from a health perspective about dealing with poor air quality, because though hopefully Dave's right and things do subside next week, that doesn't mean that it can't change later on in the summer as we saw a few years ago. So we're going to keep on top of that as well. After a short commercial break here on the Vashi Capello Show, though, National Chief of the Assembly of First Nations, Cindy Woodhouse-Nepinak is my guest. Back in a moment.

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2: 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Saanich police are investigating repeated acts of vandalism and theft targeting speed reduction signs in the 4200, 4300, and 4400 blocks of Torquay Drive. Since the end of April, there's been 10 incidents in which the signs have been damaged or outright stolen. The most recent occurred earlier this week, July 13th. Anyone who witnessed these events, noted anything suspicious near the signs, is asked to call Saanich Police. They're trying to track down who's doing this and get them to stop. BC Highway Patrol on the mainland still busy dealing with bad bikers on the heels of clocking a 22-year-old woman speeding on a motorcycle with an L license. Police earlier this month had dash cam footage handed over, catching a 23-year-old rider weaving in and out of traffic and speeding excessively on Highway 1 in Surrey. The bad actions and license plate clearly visible on the driver's high-def dash camera footage. So 4 days later, July 7th, which was last Tuesday, police tracked down the rider. His total fines, $1,769. And of course, ICBC will have to have a word with them too. Ottawa has announced more spending to build up Canada's fleet of armoured vehicles. Prime Minister Mark Carney made the announcement in London, Ontario today at the Canadian campus of global defence contractor General Dynamics, announcing the deal.
3: Through this partnership, our government will invest nearly $2 billion over 4 years to build and deliver 190 armoured combat support vehicles, expanding our fleet to 550 vehicles.
2: Carney says the procurement is an example of Ottawa's defense industrial strategy, which seeks to build out Canada's national security capabilities using domestic suppliers whenever possible. And we don't have bad air in BC, but we do have 31 fires burning. 10 of them are out of control. We've had 14 new starts in just the last day. Of course, across Canada, we have hundreds of fires burning, and Toronto and the Ontario region in general is under a smoke alert. This is, we learn about more tips regarding the problems with unhealthy air. Doctors at Johns Hopkins Medicine now talking to Americans and advice on how to beat the unhealthy air levels caused by rapidly spreading wildfires. Your CFAX weather forecast. For now, we've just got the rain coming in. 70% chance of showers. Risk of a thunderstorm as well. Wind west 60 near Juan de Fuca Strait this afternoon, high 20. 70% chance of showers or a storm tonight, tapering off to drizzle after midnight. Winds west 50 near the Juan de Fuca Strait. Those will diminish after midnight, low 14, high 20 tomorrow, with a chance of morning showers.
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9: It's 25 minutes before the top of the hour, Thursday, July 16th. This week here in our nation's capital, the Assembly of First Nations, which represents 600 First Nations across the country, is meeting to talk about a myriad of different subjects, everything from the federal government's push to get major projects approved quickly to water issues on and various First Nations and a host of infrastructure issues as well. They heard from a lot of ministers, a lot of federal ministers this morning. The national chief of the Assembly of First Nations, Cindy Woodhouse-Nepinak, is my guest. Hi, national chief. Pleasure to welcome you back to the program. Thank you so much for making the time.
10: Thank you for having us.
9: I have a number of questions about the assembly itself and sort of some of the resolutions, but I did want to start off because I know so many First Nations communities are affected by these fires, with just asking you about sort of your communication with them and how people are doing.
10: Absolutely. Look, I've been in touch with, one of the chiefs lost her entire community the other day, and, I spent the Tuesday evening with her, and my heart goes out to her and as she deals with that. But there's other communities in that area. There's, various First Nations communities dealing with wildfires. So, we need to close the infrastructure gap for First Nations and make sure that we have proper plans in place when these emergencies happen, because this happens time and time again. It's not when something's going to, or if something's going to happen, it's when. And, we're very underserved, and we need to close the infrastructure gap for First Nations.
9: That infrastructure gap is something that I know you've been talking for years about now, and it's really important to you. Can you sort of assess for us from your perspective the scope of that gap right now in what would address it?
10: Oh, absolutely. Well, we need to come up with a plan properly. There was a commitment to 2030 to close the infrastructure gap, and the federal government needs to work with, we've done the report, and it's going to create 300,000 jobs in this country if we do this right. And, there's always roads and schools that are needed. But with all that creates jobs for all Canadians, not just First Nations. Every dollar invested into First Nations communities, you have $1.86 output back into the country.
9: So I know that you, that the Assembly was hearing from a myriad of ministers today, and I'm not sure how much of that you were able to take in, but from what you did, what impression are you left with where the federal government is concerned?
10: Well, I think that the First Minister's meeting will be a test. I mean, we're here, we're trying to work with them and work through the logistics of that, plus the making sure that First Nations, are fully at the table and, talking to premiers and, trying to work with them to get moving on the political and political table. And, of course, making sure that Parliament starts to hear directly from First Nations on water issues and, just so much to do. I mean, we've got a strong mandate as well from Chiefs in Assembly this week on the First Minister's meeting. This is AFN at its best. First Nations are leading the way. And, we are meeting with premiers directly again next week in PEI. And First Nations are for economic growth, but not at the expense of our rights or the Crown's legal obligations to our people. And, of course, that includes that major project legislation. So lots of work to do together to try and get this right.
9: I wanted to ask you about your view of that major projects legislation, and not just that, but the future legislation that the government is consulting on to really expedite, in the way that they're characterizing it, expedite the approval process. They extended the consultation for a few more weeks on that. What is your impression, though, of the thoroughness or lack thereof of consultation when they do look at this process of speeding things up?
10: Well, so far, they got a lot more work to do, and they need to make sure that they're having full parliamentary hearings and listening to First Nations from across the country, and I guess all Canadians, right? Originally we were given 30 days. Now they've upped it a little bit to the end of July, and it's sweeping legislation that has a lot of changes, and it's unacceptable when it's that fast. And, you got to get things. If you allow Canadians, including First Nations, to participate in the parliamentary process, you're going to get stronger bills and a stronger, more united Canada.
9: And do you think they're hearing you on that?
10: Well, we keep telling them, right? We'll keep speaking to them and, you know, try our best. As the king said when he came and opened Parliament last year, focus on deeds rather than words. And so at the First Minister's meeting, that's going to be a big test for the relationship with First Nations in this country, the first time we've ever had a seat at the table.
9: And I know you mentioned water as well, and I haven't had a chance to talk to you since the federal government. I know one of the ministers was addressing the assembly today, but since they introduced legislation in theory aimed at addressing, you know, some of the longstanding issues around water that still persist to this day. And I know you've, again, been a big advocate on this issue, understandably so. The government signaled to me when I interviewed the minister and when I was kind of pushing her on some of the stuff that wasn't in the bill, that they were very open to changes. She said that the government was open to changes and amendments. Have you had a chance to review the legislation that they've introduced? And do you think it does, do you think it adequately addresses what needs to be addressed?
10: No, it does not. I mean, like we've talked even in assembly, you can go back and listen to our chiefs in assembly on their discussions on that, but it needs to be a right. It should be a human right, and it should be a right. And at the same time, the members of Parliament that are on that committee focusing on water, they need to travel to First Nations communities and come and see us. It's unfortunate that we differ a lot from the way other people are treated in this country. And a lot of, like, if we needed to fix something on water, for instance, we'd have to go and, as a First Nation, ask for a ministerial loan guarantee. Imagine, you know, any other level of government or any other Canadian having to go to Ottawa to ask the minister for a ministerial loan guarantee to fix an issue in their community. But that's the reality that First Nations face every day.
9: And have they said to you that they're open to changes to better do what you're describing? Because, you know, like I said, I was asking a lot of those questions. And in general terms, the indication was, yes, we're willing to make some changes, but I'm just not sure, like, if that's true, basically. And so I wondered what you thought.
10: Well, I mean, we'll certainly put our best foot forward and put the changes forward to committee and ask for those changes through the parliamentary process. And, you know, nothing's off the table, and we're going to have to stand strong on this.
9: And just one final question for you, National Chief, about the minister, First Minister's meeting that you're referring to. You know, this is, as you said, very historic when it does happen. What are your expectations ahead of that?
10: It can't be a one and done. And, you know, we need to keep moving forward together. I think First Nations, like I said, we finally have a seat at the table. Let's keep that moving forward together to make this country the best that it can be. And, you know, the past, since the creation of this country, I mean, look, this year, the first time ever, we were even able to speak at Canada Day. And little things like that, you know, there's just a lot of issues that we have to work for in this country. And resolutions this week, of course, will guide us. And we got a strong mandate from First Nations in Assembly. And I want to thank First Nations from coast to coast for their strong support for the Assembly of First Nations.
9: National Chief, I'll leave it on that note. I really appreciate you making the time for the conversation. Thank you.
10: Thank you.
9: That's the National Chief of the Assembly of First Nations, which is gathering here in Ottawa this week, Cindy Woodhouse Nepinak. You heard us referencing that conversation, a back and forth between the federal government right now, in particular cabinet, and the AFN about proposed legislation that the government wants to introduce to basically take big projects or even medium-sized ones and make the process through which they are approved or not smaller, or shorter is the better word for it. There's obviously some debate about how much consultation they'll do on that and whether the legislation will actually work. Here is what Tim Hodgson, the Minister of Natural Resources, told the AFN today.
11: There is no good way to build major projects without First Nations partnership and leadership. Today we see First Nations are builders, owners, and partners in some of the most important energy, infrastructure, and resource projects we have underway in this country.
9: All right, that's Tim Hodgson, the Federal Minister of Energy and Natural Resources. He's kind of leading the charge on a lot of this new legislation that will look to expedite the process through which big projects in this country are approved and or built. Obviously, there's a bit of a debate over how that occurs. We'll continue tracking the debate throughout the next, the rest, I should say, of the program. We're back in a moment with a conversation on the health risks of all that smoke outside.
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9: 10 minutes before the top of the hour, we continue our coverage right now of our top story, which is, of course, those fires in Northern Ontario in particular, but also in Quebec, which are having big spillover impacts on the quality of air in places like Toronto, Windsor, and a number of places south of the border as well. We wanted to take a deeper dive into the health impacts of that. And here to help us do just that is Sarah Henderson, the Scientific Director of Environmental Health Services at the BC Centre for Disease Control. Hi, Professor Henderson. Pleasure to welcome you to our program. Thanks for making the time.
3: Yeah, thanks for having me, Vashi.
9: I'll start off just with like a more basic question, because I feel like for those of us who are impacted at the moment with the air quality, and in particular our listeners in Toronto, for example, and Windsor, like it feels tangibly gross. Like it you feel it.
3: Yep.
9: And you smell it. And you would anticipate that that means that there are, you know, health impacts, maybe not immediately, but at some point. What are they?
3: That's a great question. So we know that the health impacts from wildfire smoke can start immediately. As soon as you're exposed to poor air quality like this, it causes some irritation and inflammation in your lungs. And that can affect your entire body. And we see acute health outcomes like asthma exacerbations, higher risk of having a heart attack. Lots of people will have runny eyes, a sore throat, lots of mucus coming out of their system. All of those things are happening when it's smoky. But then we're learning more and more that those health impacts, even after the smoke disappears, the health impacts can continue. And we're seeing that populations that are exposed to more wildfire smoke are at higher risk of developing things like dementia and ischemic stroke and heart failure. So the smoke is affecting you both in the short term, the here and now, and in the longer term.
9: So you're actually the senior author of a study that looked at what that exposure does over the long term. And when you mentioned some of those associated risks, like by how much does that risk increase?
3: I would say that we're not yet confident in the magnitude of the effect, because there's only a few studies and we need lots of studies that show the same thing before we can build a lot of confidence. What I will say is that wildfire smoke seems to have a bigger impact than air pollution from other sources such as cars or industry. It looks a little bit more like diesel exhaust, which we know is quite a toxic exposure. So in general, we see impacts that are about 10% higher than we're seeing for air pollution from other sources. But again, there's just not really enough evidence right now for us to feel super confident about that. There is enough evidence for me to tell you the more you protect yourself from this exposure while it's happening, the better for your health in the here and now and in the longer term.
9: So what does protecting yourself look like?
3: Yeah, that's a great question. The vast majority of people spend most of their time inside, and if you can ensure that your indoor air quality is good, even though the outdoor air quality is not good, you're going a long way towards protecting your health. And that means staying inside with the windows and doors closed, but it also means actively running an air cleaner or some sort of system that is filtering the smoke out of the air. So there's commercial air cleaners that you can purchase. You can build a do-it-yourself air cleaner out of a box fan and furnace filters. In some cases, if you have a central heating system in your home, you can use the filter in that central heating system with the air on to filter out the smoke. So if you can stay indoors and filter the air, you've gone a long way towards protecting your health. And then you need to think about what to do outside. For people who are very sensitive to the smoke and who are at higher risk of having health outcomes, we do recommend they consider wearing an N95 respirator. That's a much more common thing for people to have after the pandemic than it was prior to the pandemic. And a well-fitted respirator can really reduce the amount of smoke that you're breathing when you're outdoors.
9: And in the immediacy, like which, what demographics are perhaps at the biggest, you know, would have the most risk in those situations? Like if they did have to go outside, is it like, is there more, I guess I can ask in a simpler way, like should we be more worried about our kids, or our parents if they're, you know, seniors or people who have, I imagine anyone who has like any kind of underlying condition, like what sort of markers are there there?
3: The biggest marker is going to be asthma or COPD. So anybody who has a chronic respiratory condition, the smoke can really irritate their that condition and close up the airways very quickly. So those are what I call the canaries in the coal mine of wildfire smoke. Anyone with asthma or COPD should have a management plan and should ensure that they have their rescue medications available and with them at all times when it's smoky. After that, you're right. Children whose lungs are still developing can be very sensitive to wildfire smoke. Older adults who are losing lung capacity as they age can be very sensitive. And anybody whose health is just, you know, compromised on a day-to-day basis due to chronic disease is going to be more sensitive to the smoke than someone who's, you know, generally in excellent health from day to day.
9: And does the heat complicate things at all? Because, you know, particularly over the last number of days during the daytime, you're dealing with the smoke and you're dealing with a heat wave of sorts.
3: It absolutely complicates things, unfortunately. We have strong evidence that these two exposures, when combined, are worse than the sum of each exposure individually. I often say, you know, 1 + 1 = 3 when we're talking about wildfire smoke and very hot weather. The best thing you can do is to be in cleaner, cooler indoor environments so that whatever's happening outside is not having that direct impact on your health. But if you have to choose between staying cool and staying out of the smoke, overheating is often the bigger risk for most people. Again, that may not be true for people with highly reactive lung diseases, but for most people, overheating can be a bigger threat than breathing smoke. But again, the best possible solution is to have cleaner, cooler indoor environments.
9: Got it. Okay, Professor Henderson, thank you so much for all this information. I really appreciate it.
3: Yeah, thanks for your time. Stay cool and breathe clear as much as you can, everyone.
9: Yeah, sure. Well, thank you. I appreciate it. Sarah Henderson is the Scientific Director of Environmental Health Services at the BC Center for Disease Control. And certainly I do hope everyone listening is able to stay cool and stay away from the effects of all that smoke and the air quality, the diminished air quality that we're seeing in so many parts of the country. Coming up on the program, we're going to turn back to politics. We've got all of our Thursday regulars here for the Daily Debrief panel, Mike LeCouture, Marika Walsh, Rob Benzie, and Laura Stone. The Prime Minister is just fresh off a press conference in which he got a number of questions about those fires and the policies he's pursuing around energy. Plus, he got questions about the Gordie Howe Bridge. I don't know how many answers we got, but we'll talk about that too. Back in a moment with our panel.
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10: Good morning, I'm Lisa Best with your CFAX 1070 news to 10 o'clock. Fires are top story in BC and across Canada. The BC Wildfire Service says there's now 31 active blazes in this province. A big jump. We had 14 start in the last 24 hours. No new fires burning on Vancouver Island. But of course, that could change. Starting noon today, the BC Wildfire Service has category one, that's the campfires, as well as 2, 3 open fire bans will be enacted through the Coastal Fire Center jurisdiction due to the hotter temperatures and the lack of rain we have. Do have a smattering of rain expected today. But that also may come with thunderstorms, which would be lightning strikes possible in some parts of BC. And we have temperatures climbing in the Greater Victoria region. We could hit 27 on Tuesday. Residents of the town site of Boston Bar, some 170 homes have been ordered to evacuate due to a wildfire that flared overnight. Evacuees being told how to head out of town away from the flames. The Fraser Valley Regional District says people in need of support can head to a community center in Chilliwack. The fire complex consisting of the Brunswick Creek and Ainslie Creek fires have already triggered a series of evacuation alerts, and dozens of properties are under this order. But it extends through the evacuation to the sound site now, which involves about 170 residents. An evacuation order alert also separately issued for a new fire that's threatening Pemberton as the number of fires begin to spike across the province. Wildfires out east devastating communities in northern Ontario, also causing major health concerns and the cancellation of events right across southern parts of that province as thick plumes of smoke linger in the sky for another day.
11: Toronto is still not feeling any relief after wildfire smoke turned the city's skyline orange. Environment Canada says the air quality in the city continues to be very high risk, with air quality warnings in place from Thunder Bay to Kingston and down to Toronto, London, and Windsor. Residents of several First Nations communities in northwestern Ontario have had to flee forest fires. The general population is being advised to reschedule or reduce strenuous activities outdoors. Environment Canada has said winds from the northwest will continue to blanket southern Ontario with smoke until at least tomorrow. Brenda Molina Navidad, The Canadian Press, Toronto.
10: A new poll from RBC shows how our BCers are managing or not emergency and unexpected expenses. The findings show how it's making it difficult to trade off between saving and spending amid the high cost of living. The data shows more than a third faced emergency expenses over the past year. The average price tag for that individual expense was nearly $6,000. 51% say they worry about not having enough saved for emergencies. 42% are concerned that one major unexpected expense could derail their finances. 34% worry even a small unplanned cost would be very difficult to absorb. If an emergency hit, BCers say 50% would be using their emergency fund, 34% would rely on a credit card, 16% would borrow from family and friends. Prime Minister Mark Carney says the federal government is spending nearly $2 billion over the next 4 years on Made in Canada armored vehicles, making the announcement in London, Ontario today. Carney says the planned addition of 190 armored combat support vehicles will bring the military's total fleet up to 550 vehicles. Carney claimed the strategic partnership with General Dynamics in Ontario will create and sustain 6,000 jobs over the next 8 years. On your markets for Thursday trading, currently the TSX is in the red, down 80 points at 35,335. The Dow is off 26 at 52,632. And our Canadian dollar was holding at 71.20 cents U.S. Today's CFAX 1070 News poll. Do you like the idea of implementing a DNA match service on abandoned dog waste where owners can be found and fined? 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Winds west 60 near the Wanafuga Strait and the high 20. 70% chance of rain or showers, thunderstorm tonight. That'll taper off, low 14.
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1: It's just a few minutes past the top of the hour. We've been talking today about all those wildfires and the impact not only on the communities that are enduring those fires and having to, you know, many people who are having to evacuate, but also the air quality that's been impacted in a number of highly populated places in Ontario, but also south of the border. The Prime Minister was in London, Ontario today, making a separate announcement, a defense-related announcement, but he got some questions from reporters on the policies that he's pursuing when it comes to climate change, or perhaps isn't pursuing, and what's going on with this air quality. Have a listen.
2: What do you say to Canadians who believe these current climate conditions are a sign we should lean into our climate targets rather than drop some of them?
3: I absolutely agree. And it's not lean, it's, I'll use your phrase, leaning in, but the way the government views leaning in is actually putting the investment in the ground that's going to achieve those climate targets. We've relied too much on targets, laws, that weren't driving the actual investment that's necessary to reduce emissions. So we've shifted our focus.
1: All right, let's talk about that with the Daily Debrief panel.
4: The Daily Debrief.
1: With me this afternoon, Marika Walsh is a senior political reporter for the Globe and Mail's Ottawa Bureau. Rob Benzi is Queen's Park Bureau Chief for the Toronto Star. Mike LeCouture is a senior political correspondent with CTV National News. And Laura Stone is a Queen's Park reporter with the Globe and Mail. Hey, guys.
5: Hey.
1: Happy Thursday. Benzi, I'll start with you. What did you make of the way that the Prime Minister answered that question?
6: I got to tell you, it was a bit word salad-y for me today.
5: No meat.
6: We know Mike likes a steak and
1: stay away from salad. It's going to give you a parasite, but yeah.
6: Yeah, that's so, yeah, exactly. Exactly. but I guess, you know, he's in a tough spot. Our candidate is in a tough spot and the Prime Minister was dancing a bit, I guess. I don't know. I don't know. I watched it pretty closely and I was left wanting, if you know what I mean. And now I sound like my wife on Valentine's Day. But
5: anyway.
1: Oh God. Rhonda's a happy
6: woman. Thank you.
1: Yeah, exactly. Marika, I thought that, it's interesting to hear the Prime Minister basically continue to contend like we're not abandoning the fight against climate change, even though in that video a few weeks ago, he did essentially say like we're not going to be able to meet targets that were previously set. It seems like there's like this ethos in the government right now, which is kind of the old policies and the heavy-handed like government regulation way of mitigating the impact of increased emissions is not actually going to do it. So the stuff that we're proposing will. Do you think that argument lands?
7: I actually was confused why he took the approach he took. In a way, I understand it because he has a whole left flank of the caucus, a whole sort of Trudeau era of caucus members, Liberal MPs, and grassroots supporters who want to see climate action. But that's not his ethos that he is at least governing on. His ethos is governing on the economy and not fighting the economy in favor of climate change. And, you know, in French, he sort of blamed Trudeau for not getting us closer to the targets, while Mr. Carney is the one who cut the emissions cap on the oil sands, is dramatically expanding oil sands production, and also completely reduced the amount of megaton reductions that will come from things like Pathways. He was pointing to this Pathways deal, which is this plan in the oil sands to capture some of the carbon dioxide that they usually would release to reduce emissions. But it's way watered down both in timeline and in scope and scale from what was contemplated less than a decade ago. So, you know, he has dialed back the climate ambition and he's doing it because our economy suffered too much in the last decade. For some reason, he wasn't making that argument today, maybe because those wildfire, because the visuals are just too powerful right now. Mm-hmm. But I did find it interesting.
1: Yeah, they are. And I'm sort of 2 months. Like, I think there needs to be accountability for the government on kind of trying to say we're doing it all, even though it's very clear based on what Marika just laid out, for example, Laura, that they're not when it comes to climate policy. At the same time, I feel like this rush to be like, it's you know, the prime minister's fault that these fires are burning, or it's the climate policy that Canada has pursued. It's the fault of that, that the fires are burning. Like, a lot of that kind of like moral outrage is why climate advocates have like seen their argument like now fall on deaf ears, I think. Like, it goes a bit far. That's for you, Laura.
8: Yeah, I mean, everyone's looking for someone to blame, right? And this sort of happens. This happens every summer, it seems now. When fires burn and there's finger pointing about whether, you know, a human started the fires or whether they're exasperated by climate change, and there's a whole debate and there's no kind of, it doesn't seem like there's a simple answer to it. So in that respect, I think politicians they're not going to be able to summarize all of the problems and causes in 30 seconds, right? That being said, I think this is now in our faces, right? I mean, we talk about climate change and the environment as if, it's a theoretical thing. I think when you know, you walk out your door and it looks like the apocalypse and it's smoggy and your kids' camp's canceled, I mean, that's when it starts to become more real. And so politicians have to address it. I do think that the prime minister has taken the country in this direction, more of a focus on the economy. And of course, the right side of the political spectrum would say not nearly enough, or that he's not actually doing that to the extent that big economic changes can happen. But I think the prime minister has done this because that is what the public appetite is right now. They don't want to see more devastation to this country's economy. They don't want to see us falling behind. The U.S. trade war has exasperated all the problems. And so I think Canada is still viewed nationally and on the world stage as a responsible country that does care about the environment, maybe not to the extent that it used to, but I don't think it's viewed as some major offender in terms of how we treat the environment.
1: Yeah, I guess we'll see, though, depending on what the final conclusion is, Mike, with the policies that they're pursuing. Like, to Marika's point, even the ones they are pursuing, they're not doing it to the degree that was first intended.
9: No.
1: But like Laura says, it does definitely feel like the public's appetite is different than it was back in 2019 when you had MPs saying on the Conservative side they were losing their seat because they were against a carbon price.
9: Yeah, and when you consider that, you know, we were banning single-use plastics and, like, with fervor, right? Like, even anecdotally, hearing people in the office here talk about, you know what, I got a plastic straw the other day. Like, that's weird. They're back. Different places are using them. But in terms of, you know, I think what Marika was saying, that it's not his ethos anymore, you know, when you wonder, is it his values anymore, you know, harkening back to his book, right? But I think the most telling thing in all of this is when he speaks French, and this is not a criticism of it, but he's more honest because his grasp of the language is not as firm as English. And he said, I just got here. Essentially, basically, like, I just took over this government. What do you want from us? And he said, what's happening aren't the actions of our government.
1: Yeah, like Marika said, he's trying to blame Trudeau.
9: Yeah, 100%. And, but also by saying that.
1: Very Trudeau vibes, blaming Harper.
9: Yeah. And it's a Canadian tradition.
1: Yeah, exactly.
9: Not my fault. But yeah, and it's interesting to see where they're going to land here, because this is not the guy that I remember seeing at one of the COP summits in support of Prime Minister Trudeau and going very far, you know, onto the climate scene and saying that, yeah, we can walk and chew gum at the same time. Now he's saying we can't really, and trying to pitch it as, but Pathways is going to remove all of these cars off the road, or the equivalent of all these cars off the road. And he's trying to sort of say that, while at the same time saying, and fairly, the wildfires that are happening now aren't 100% our fault. And also, I think Canadians have to realize, you know, how much of the world's emissions are our contribution as well. Canada, in terms of the percentage of global emissions, I don't have the latest stats, but it was less than 10%.
1: Oh, yeah,
9: and
1: way less
9: than 5, I think,
1: yeah.
9: At one point.
1: Oh, yeah.
9: So, you know, while Canada has tried to wave the environmental flag, and it had for, let's say, you know, 9 years, we're pulling it down now.
1: Well, we're putting up that Gordie Howe Bridge, apparently, July 27th. We're going to talk about the politics of that next. Stay right there.
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1: 20 minutes past the top of the hour, the Gordie Howe Bridge saga continues today. It's supposed to open apparently on July the 27th. Late last week, the federal government here and the United States appeared to have come to an agreement on opening the bridge after months of Trump saying it wouldn't happen. That's a very complicated end of the story, of course, because Donald Trump is in receipt, or a super PAC that supports him is in receipt of a donation not that long ago, a significant donation of $1 million, according to the New York Times, from the owner of a competing bridge. This bridge was supposed to open about a month ago. It fell apart because of Donald Trump's opposition. Then late last week, this new deal was struck. But there's a lot of confusion about, and apparently different perceptions of the deal from the White House and the federal government and the Prime Minister's office here about what we actually agreed to. So the Prime Minister was on the receiving end of a question today about what exactly are the conditions of the deal. Here's what he said.
2: It is an agreement for 15 years to split net revenues. Splitting of tolls, any sharing of the toll revenue won't happen until all of the debt is repaid. We will split net revenues over the course of the first 15 years, and those net revenues are after operational costs. So it's manning the toll booths, it's maintenance, it's snow removal, a series of other operational costs.
1: So Bloomberg was reporting this week that the revenue split would not include a lot of the stuff that the Prime Minister's office says it does include, which would be more beneficial to the U.S. Did we get any clarity? I'm here with the Daily Debrief panel, Marika Walsh, Laura Stone, Michael Couture, and Rob Benzie. Michael, I'll start with you on this one. Are you clear on everything now?
3: I'm as clear as the skies over southern Ontario right now.
1: It apropos, is, yes.
3: But I mean, I'm going to throw back to what Rob said. Forget about a word salad. I mean, that was, you know, and with no meat. I mean, that barely had lettuce in it. I don't even know what that was, right? Like, there's a lot of description there of what's going to happen and the net profits and after we deduct for this and, you know, after the snow removal costs and that sort of thing.

0: I think that this government really needs to step back and go, we need to be clear and come clean with it and say, this is now the deal. Because before all of this, it was Canada will get everything until it is made whole from the $6.4 billion cost that it incurred to build this bridge. Now that's not it, but we're not sure how it's all, you know, filtering down. We're not sure when, what's the timeline for us getting whole? What's the percentage of money of the tolls that are actually going into this new regional development fund that the U.S. has to put forth? And nobody around it seems to understand it. And I know there's no text that has been put out, despite a number of questions to the government of show us your work. Where's the math? Because the mathing right now ain't mathing.
1: Do you think it politically matters, Laura? I know the Conservatives have, we were playing some of Shiv Majumdar, the critic on this file. Like, they've picked this up. Like, and it certainly, I mean, the theme for the Prime Minister's critics is you came in to your time as Prime Minister on a message of elbows up, and there is evidence including this to the contrary. The Prime Minister contends that this isn't a bad deal for Canada.
2: I think it does politically matter, for that very reason. And, I mean, one could argue that the Prime Minister and the government is being deliberately obtuse about this deal. They don't seem to want to be clear. I think the Prime Minister did say more than his office has been saying today. And I know he spoke briefly to CTV at Stampede as well, trying to, I think he's trying to walk a fine line here of it, trying to assure the public that we're not getting, screwed over here in this deal, but also trying to not mess with the beast of the United States and maybe trying to fly under the radar in some sense and ensure that the bridge stays open and not anger the U.S. administration in the midst of these trade talks that don't seem to be going anywhere, because we did see the president post specifically about this bridge, contending that it's a much better deal for the U.S. So yes, I do think that it matters. I think that the government is not being transparent in the full details of the arrangement. And it does seem like they're doing that deliberately and hoping that they can sort of talk out of both sides of their mouth here and have the success of the bridge opening, which is being praised by business groups and others. Obviously, everyone would prefer for the bridge to open, but there's still, I think, a lot of questions and a lack of clarity about exactly what this deal entails.
1: What do you think, Marika?
3: I almost have a sense of sort of foreboding or deja vu when you have unnamed U.S. officials saying the opposite of what the Prime Minister is saying on the record. It kind of makes you wonder, is it actually going to open this time? Mm-hmm. The Prime Minister's office has a habit of making a lot of announcements about the same thing. You know, there's a deal, an MOU with Alberta, and then there's an implementation agreement with Alberta, then there's an MOU with the Pathways, and then later there'll be another implementation deal. This is a case where they announce something, but his own office says there's a lot of details still to be worked out. So my question is this actually pinned down or is it not? And is that why they're not releasing it? I'll be very curious to see when it actually opens, when those cars actually drive across rather than an announcement, and what the actual financial arrangements are when they're released.
1: Yeah, I'm almost at the point where maybe they don't even know. Like, maybe some sort of conversation, Benzie, occurred as it has in the past with Trump to agree. But like, do we actually know if there is an agreement?
4: No, exactly, Bashi. It's a little like the ceasefire with Iran. Is there one or is there right. not one? But I'll be honest with you. I think that the Liberal government is trying to appear to be elbows up at the same time as conceding that they've made concessions. And that's a difficult place for them to be. Now, having said all of that, Donald Trump may be one of the worst negotiators in the history of the world. The mullahs of Iran are skating circles around him. It's embarrassing right now. And, forget the Strait of Hormuz. What about the Detroit River? I mean, this is, I'm not really fretting about whether Canada had to concede this or that and this toll revenue for 15 years or that toll revenue. This is the busiest border crossing in the world between Detroit and Windsor. It is hugely, hugely important to the Canadian economy and even more so to the Ontario economy. And The Ambassador Bridge is basically a clog point. So you need, this bridge has been needed for decades, and every day that it's open is going to be a good one. But I agree with Marika. Like, I don't know. Will it open on the 27th? I hope so. But Trump is so mercurial and unpredictable. Who knows?
1: Do you think this, like, elbows up versus elbows down comparison, this sort of, criticism from opposition, I think, fairly made, Mike is going to have an impact?
0: Yeah, 100%, especially when you consider that Gordie Howe was a hockey player that was known for playing with his elbows up, right? Like, that was his whole style, and that was the persona and the style that the prime minister took on during the election, and now it's an easy attack point for any one of his critics to say, you know, it doesn't matter what the end game will be and what he got out of the negotiation. If anything is a concession, then everyone will say, well, you went into this and you put your elbows down.
1: Marika, do you think it will matter?
3: I think that he's not paying the price. That's why the conservative attack on him over the last 12 months has not landed with voters or in the opinion polls. So far, voters are blaming Trump and not Carney. Maybe that switches. I think that, you know, it's still early in his tenure, but so far he's not paying a price for the flip-flopping on elbows up.
1: Yeah, Laura, last word to you. I think that will be the case forever thus, as if Trump is the person to compare him to.
2: Yeah, and it's about credibility between the two leaders, right? I think you can, maybe people will be disappointed a bit in Carney's approach or question whether it's working, but then I think they compare to Pierre Poilievre and his style and think, well, I'm not sure that I would prefer him to be doing it either. So I'll just stick with the guy who's, you know, run a central bank and has years of business experience. So I think it still comes back to that credibility and trust factor that Carney edges out Poilievre on.
1: I got to leave it there. Thanks, guys. Appreciate it. Marika Walsh, Laura Stone, Michael Couture, and Rob Benzi, our Daily Debrief panel. We're back to talk soccer next.
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7: Good morning, I'm Lisa Best with your CFAX 1070 News to 1030. Prime Minister Mark Carney says the federal government is spending nearly $2 billion over the next 4 years on made-in-Canada armored vehicles, announcing the deal in London, Ontario today at the Canadian campus of General Dynamics Land System. Carney says a planned addition of 190 armored combat vehicles will bring the military's total fleet number up to 550 vehicles. He says every single vehicle is built by the Ontario factory, with parts sourced from providers across the country.
8: All of those parts, each crafted intricately, built by Canadians from British Columbia to Nova Scotia, arrive here on the London factory floor where workers, skilled workers, turn them into advanced armored combat vehicles. And that's part of the core strength of GDLS Canada.
7: Carney claimed the strategic partnership with General Dynamics will create and sustain 6,000 jobs over the next 8 years. Plans to upgrade the Port of Vancouver refer to Canada's major projects office for possible fast-tracking. Federal Transport Minister Steve McKinnon on the West Coast today calling the upgrades a transformational strategy that aims to diversify trade and reach more global markets. McKinnon says the upgrades, known as the Gateway Strategy, will include a proposed three-berth terminal, which would increase the port's container capacity by 50%, and enable $100 billion in new trade capacity annually. The government says the Major Projects Office will immediately begin consulting with Indigenous communities on the project. Another industrial disease, perhaps? Does your hand hurt when you use the phone? All that texting and scrolling may be stressing out your fingers.
9: Texting thumb can describe phone-related pains caused by tired-out tendons and achy joints, like stiffness, throbbing near the knuckle, and a clicking sensation when bending the thumb. If not treated, you could get carpal tunnel and arthritis. A doc at the University of Kentucky Healthcare Hand Center says limit phone time or take short breaks. Mix up postures. Switch hands to type. Use a different finger. Use the voice-to-text feature. Circle and ring-shaped grip accessories attached to the back of the phone.
7: Your CPAC's forecast, 70% chance of showers or thunderstorm this afternoon. Winds west 60 along the Juan de Fuca Strait this afternoon. High 20, 70% chance of showers or storm tonight. That'll taper off to drizzle after midnight. Wind west 50 near the Juan de Fuca Strait, diminishing after midnight, low 14. 30% chance of light rain early tomorrow morning, then clearing late morning. Winds west 40 near the Strait, high 20. Saturday and Sunday look great. Mix of sun and cloud both days. Highs 22 and 23.
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1: Olmo, Pedro Porro! It's happening for Spain! Look at those wild eyes! The world is opening up for this glittering Spanish cohort. A spectacular Spanish display. Spain will play the World Cup final.
2: And with that, on Tuesday, Spain secured its spot in the FIFA World Cup final. They beat France in a 2-0 victory. Yesterday, England lost to Argentina in the second semifinal. Have a listen.
3: Messi. Oh, and England are in trouble. And maybe through Lautaro Martinez, they're going out in the semifinal stage. And Argentina, the world champions, are going to the 2026 final. Argentina will play Spain on Sunday.
2: So you heard it there. Argentina will play Spain in the World Cup final. Matt Kaws is the afternoon host on TSN 1050 Toronto and co-host of the Macko and Kaws podcast and good friend of our program. Hi, Matt. Welcome back.
4: Thank you very much for having me on today.
2: Oh, I really appreciate it. I need more help with sports, as is usually the case. So
4: I'm here to help.
2: And you're very generous with your time and your expertise. Let's start off with those semifinals. So all I know comes via my 16-year-old soccer-addicted stepson, who loves Messi and thought France was going to dominate and certainly win the whole thing. What happened with France? I'll start with that question.
4: It was incredible. What you saw from the Spanish defense is something no one expected. I mean, if I was going to summarize it, it's the Spanish defense would only allowed one goal going into the semifinal. They just completely choked out France. And Mbappe had zero shots on goal, and he had one yellow card. The top three players for most possessions lost, which basically means player has ball, and then the opponent takes ball away from said player. The top three players were all players from France, including Mbappe and Elise and Dembele. Like, it was incredible. No one expected what we saw a couple days ago in Spain's 2-0 win over France. So that would be the way I would summarize it.
2: Okay, and then moving over to Argentina and England. I know Argentina has Messi, which is my stepson's favorite player. Okay, good. What do we need to know about why that one unfolded the way it did?
4: First, well, it's always an interesting debate. Do we praise Argentina for coming back, or do we rip England for playing a very conservative, many are calling cowardly style? And since this is on my end, it's sports media, we always like to do the easy thing, which is to do the ripping. And was stunning what England did yesterday. They go up 1-0 in about like 56 minutes, and after that they did nothing. They had like 12% possession. They didn't challenge. I didn't even notice Harry Kane on the pitch. But I did notice so many challenges, so many close chances for Argentina. And then it was Messi with two big assists in the 85th and the 90th minute. And that's how Argentina did it, just like they've done throughout the knockout stage. They haven't had a lead once in the opening 90 minutes of any of the knockout stage matches, and they've won every match.
2: Very cool. Okay, so what you've just described, what does that tell us about the matchup between Spain and Argentina?
4: Well, Spain is going to go in. They are the favorite, and they should be. It feels like, and if you talk to everyone, they go, which is the team that has more talent? Okay, it's Spain. Who's the more balanced team? It's Spain. Who's the team with more younger players? And it's the Spanish squad. And who's had a more impressive run throughout the World Cup? Again, the answer is Spain. And then the other side, anyone who wants Argentina, it's basically, they got Messi. And it kind of reminds me a couple years ago in the NFL with the Kansas City Chiefs, where they had Patrick Mahomes and they didn't have much else, and they managed to get to a Super Bowl. Now, they lost that Super Bowl to the Eagles, and that's kind of how it feels what's going to happen here, is that it will eventually be Spain winning this because they are the better team, the deeper team, the more complete team. It's just that Argentina has found magic in every knockout stage win.
2: But your money's on Spain.
4: Oh, yeah, absolutely. But then again, my money was on France. So
2: right.
4: I'm a dummy. You know, I felt so good about it. Like, it's so funny. I was like, France is going to win it. They're destined. Here comes Mbappe. He's about to win two World Cups in the last three attempts. And, you know, and, well, now that is done. Now it's Messi looking to win back-to-back. And the last time that's happened was in the late 50s with Brazil.
2: Oh, my gosh. What about the game itself? I know, you know, all these games are being played all around North America. Where is the final being played? And what do we need to know about it?
4: It's at New York. It's in New York at MetLife Stadium where the New York Giants and New York Jets play. And if you want the worst ticket, you're going to be spending about $10,000. Yeah, but think about if Taylor Swift decided to be even greedier. That's kind of what this is going to be.
2: Oh boy, controversial statement. I infer from that you think she's greedy in the first place. There's a big debate in our newsroom.
4: I just remember when she was here, and I had people that were trying to. I had friends who were coming from. They live in France, and they were able to go see see Taylor Swift there for like $75. I'm like, well, if you got a grand, maybe you can get in. And I mean, we could get a deeper conversation about late stage capitalism. Maybe it wasn't all on Taylor Swift, and how we have it here in North America that you're able to resale tickets, so they don't do that in Europe. But we probably don't have time for that conversation.
2: Well, I will bring up, though, FIFA more largely and sort of the tournament itself, because I think it's complex, right? Like, a lot of the stories going in were about how crazy and corrupt that stuff is and how expensive it was. And there was a lot of apprehension, I think, about how it would all unfold. As it did unfold, people got really into it. We know the ratings have been great. We know people are really engaged. The sort of buy-in of the cities and the enjoyment of people who live there really seemed to be on display. But then you cap it all off, like Trump and the FIFA president and that whole weirdness with the call. And then now they're going to present the trophy at the end. Like, what is your take on how this tournament actually went?
4: Well, I'll say first, on just the basic infrastructure level, I think it's been a massive success. I was worried about it here in Toronto. I did a monologue where I said that I love the city of Toronto. I just don't trust the city of Toronto. But they pulled it off. There wasn't massive issues with lineups and congestion beyond sort of the normal amount. And I didn't really hear many stories about that throughout North America. So I think they pulled it off. As for the prices were ridiculous. They were gross. When it came time to the actual games, a lot of the prices went down because people just were not going to spend that much. But we are at a time now where this final is going to be just a ridiculous amount of money because everyone wants to see, you know, Lionel Messi, and, you know, Spain came in as one of the top two favorites.
2: Do you think it will change soccer in Canada?
4: It will. Yeah, absolutely. I think it's going to be another building block. Like, the thing is, only like 7 or 8 countries have ever won a World Cup, you know, and you know, the United States has, I think, 2, and Mexico has 2 knockout stage wins in their history. It is hard. But I think Canada, where they were before, you know, it wasn't that long ago where Canada was in the hundreds on the FIFA rankings. And now we're at 30, 29. We made it to the final 16. We played Morocco very hard in the first half. Yeah, I think the same with Steve Nash or Vince Carter inspired more kids to play basketball. I think this will have an impact on the men's soccer program.
2: Okay, Matt, I'll leave it there. Thanks for everything. Appreciate it.
4: Absolutely. Take care.
2: You too. Matt Kaas is the afternoon host on TSN 1050 Toronto and co-host of the Macko and Kaas podcast. I'd love to get your thoughts on how the World Cup went, whether you think it was a net positive or otherwise for Canada in particular. And tell me who you think is going to win and why. I need to educate myself as much as possible here. So is it going to be Spain or is it going to be Argentina? I myself have no good reason to be as partial as I am to Argentina, but I am, A, because my stepson loves Messi, but B, because I actually lived in Argentina for a year, right after the big economic crash that occurred there. And that country has been to hell and back. And when I tell you that countries that have endured that kind of suffering cling to things like soccer or things where they can display what they know in their hearts is the merit of their country on the world stage, you definitely have a soft spot in your heart for countries like that. Obviously, they're not enduring the same kind of tumult that they were back when I lived there in the early 2000s, but they still have it pretty challenging. And so that's where I fall at this point. But hey, go Spain too, I guess. I don't know. Tell me what you think. 71010 is the number to text. We're talking about the Odyssey, the hype around the Odyssey next.
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1: All right, what was that? Just the most hyped movie in a long time. The Odyssey, how do I know that? My husband's a movie buff, and I'm going to be forced to see this with him, so I wanted to know what I'm about to get into. Nobody better to talk about that than Richard Krause, CTV's film critic and the most knowledgeable guy about movies that we know. Hi, Richard. Welcome back to the show.
2: Oh, thanks for having me.
1: Thanks for making the time. I know you wrote up your review for CTVnews.ca, so anyone listening can check it out there as well. How good is this movie?
2: When this movie is great, it's exhilarating. It is like most Christopher Nolan movies that have come before it. It's long. It's 3 hours long. There are the usual knocks that you get in Christopher Nolan movies about the audio. Sometimes perhaps it's maybe a little hard to hear what the actors are saying because he doesn't like to fiddle with things afterwards. He doesn't use computer-generated imagery. He doesn't like to go back and re-record dialogue. He likes a natural, visceral, kind of really authentic sound and vision for his movies. And that's all in place here. So for better and for worse, this is a Christopher Nolan movie writ large. But there are some scenes in here that will take your breath away. And that makes it worth the 3 hours. That makes it worth the ear strain. That makes it worth trying to get a ticket. The thing's already sold about 150,000 tickets, in advance of its opening. It's setting opening day records and it's expected to make probably between $90 and $100 million this weekend. And that's for a movie that's 3 hours long. That is very difficult to play over and over and over again. If it was an hour and a half, you could get 7 screenings in a day. When it's 3 hours, it dramatically reduces that. So $100 million is a whole lot of money for a big epic film like this.
1: What do we need to know about the plot?
2: You need to know that it is fairly faithful to Homer's original epic poem. The language has been changed, though, for whatever reason. I think probably to try and make the ancient language seem a bit more accessible to modern ears. Christopher Nolan has written this using today's vernacular. So the actors are using words that we might use and expressions that we might use. He is getting really naturalistic performances. This isn't like Spartacus or like Ben-Hur, although it breathes the same air as those big epics. It's a much more natural kind of feeling movie. So keep that in mind because that's the first thing you will notice when you see this. Then when you see it, you will find a movie that is epic in scope. There are giant battle sequences here. And in a Christopher Nolan movie, when you see 1,000 extras as soldiers running behind Matt Damon, it means there were 1,000 people in armor running behind him, and it feels different. It feels epic. It feels authentic. So there's all of that sort of immersive stuff. But because he doesn't like to use computer-generated imagery in his movies, you also have these spectacular scenes, and this doesn't give anything away. The story is 2,700 years old. Odysseus and his men come across Cyclops, a giant one-eyed creature who is a shepherd on this otherwise deserted island. And instead of using any kind of in-camera trickery or whatever, they built a 60-foot puppet, which was then manipulated with animatronics and all sorts of other puppetry tricks to create the Cyclops, and shot it in a cave in Greece. And so what you have is a film and a sequence within this film that feels tangible. It feels organic. It doesn't have that kind of CGI, oh, you can make anything happen when you've got a bank of computers in front of you that you can create images on. It doesn't have that feel. When you see something on this screen, it feels like you can reach out and touch it almost, and that is very special.
1: It is special. Okay, Richard, you sold me. Thank you. Appreciate it.
2: Thanks for having me.
1: Richard Krause is CTV's film critic. We do want to turn to our top story. Of course, those fires burning out of control, many of them in the northern part of Ontario. Scott Hurst is CTV's national news correspondent. Hi, Scott. Welcome back to the show. Thanks for making the time.
0: Yeah, thank you.
1: What's the most important thing we have to know about the current situation?
0: Yeah, it is a very extreme situation right now for many in northern Ontario. Of course, there are millions across the province and beyond that are feeling those secondary effects of the wildfire smoke. But, you know, there are some 180 fires currently burning in the province of Ontario. And we do know now that the province have formally requested assistance from the Government of Canada. And the federal government says that they are also providing air support in this firefight. We also have some numbers from the Premier of Ontario, who says there are more than 150 fire crews and nearly 50 water bombers and helicopters currently deployed to this firefight, and more than a dozen communities are either already initiating evacuations or considering evacuations in their communities to protect the residents, of course, from these fast-moving fires that are threatening so many communities. As I mentioned, roughly 180 fires burning right now throughout the province, and according to official tracking, Vashi, that's impact more than 600,000 hectares. That's some 6,000 square kilometers currently being burned in the province. Several First Nations in the region have suffered extensive damage and destruction already, as I mentioned, forcing residents to flee. The Collins First Nation, some 200 kilometers from Thunder Bay, the chief there says significant damage has already occurred to homes and community buildings in the area. So residents forced out now, not knowing if their homes are even standing and how the community might be impacted. The RCMP in the region, Vashi, are also helping with the effort to get people out and advising, of course, anyone else who might be close to an active fire right now to be ready to go at a moment's notice. So the situation is quite extreme for many people in the northwestern part of the province and impacting many First Nation communities in the region, Vashi.
1: I know you mentioned the request to the federal government that came from the province. Are resources an issue at this moment?
0: At this time, what we know from the request is that Ontario made the request, the formal request, to the government last night. And what we're hearing from Minister Olszewski is that some resources have already been deployed, including four federally funded wildfire fighting helicopters through the Canadian Interagency Forest Fire Center. And, of course, conditions are changing rapidly. And so we'll have to keep a close eye on the resources that are deployed and how they are being shared in the days and weeks ahead as this firefight will, of course, continue.
1: Thanks so much, Scott.
0: Appreciate it, Vashi.
1: That is CTV National News correspondent Scott Hurst. More than a dozen remote communities in northwestern Ontario at this point have been evacuated, and there are others right now that are under new evacuation notices. As you heard from Scott, the province has formally requested help from the federal government, and that situation is having an impact southward throughout the province of Ontario, but also into the United States. Toronto, for example, 29 degrees today. Orange air quality warning. Windsor with 1-2. We do anticipate those will lift over the coming days, but we'll keep you posted. I'll leave our program there. Have a good rest of your afternoon.
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0: morning. I'm Katie Hamilton with CFAX 1070's 11 o'clock news. Apologies for the delay there. Prime Minister Mark Carney says Canada will split modest net revenues from the Gordie Howe International Bridge with the U.S. only after debts and operational costs are paid. U.S. President Donald Trump said last week that the new bridge Canada paid to build, which connects Ontario to Michigan, will open July 27th.
1: It's not splitting the tolls of the bridge. It is an agreement for 15 years to split net revenues. Splitting of tolls, any sharing of the toll revenue won't happen until all of the debt is repaid.
0: A planned ribbon-cutting ceremony last month was delayed when the Trump administration sought to renegotiate a long-standing binational agreement on the bridge after pushback from the billionaire family, which owns the competing Ambassador Bridge. Ontario has asked the federal government to be ready to help evacuate communities by aircraft across the north, where dozens of forest fires are burning out of control. Speaking to reporters in Windsor today, Premier Doug Ford says the hard work of emergency responders has paid off so far.
2: There is good news. There's no fatalities. Because of the amazing work that our first responders, be it the paramedics and firefighters and OPP and our military, there's been no fatalities, which is pretty remarkable considering the size of these fires.
0: Ford says the province will spare no expense in keeping people safe. Meanwhile, residents of the town site of Boston Bar in BC have been ordered to evacuate due to a wildfire that flared overnight. Evacuees are being told to head south away from the Brunswick complex of fires that has been threatening the community this month. The fire complex, consisting of the Brunswick Creek and Ainslie Creek fires, had already triggered a series of evacuation orders and alerts involving hundreds of properties. The BC Wildfire Service says there are now about 31 active blazes across the province, including 14 that started in the last 24 hours. As of right now, there are no active fires on Vancouver Island. A growing alarm over the severe stomach bug spreading across the U.S.
3: The intestinal illness called cyclosporiasis that causes fatigue, fever, and an explosive upset stomach is now on the rise in 34 states, with the CDC reporting nearly 7,000 confirmed or probable cases. The epicenter is in Michigan, where doctors tell us they typically see less than 50 cases per year. Now it's up to 600 per day.
0: And anyone booked on a WestJet flight could run into trouble over the August-long weekend. That's if the airline's flight attendants go on strike. CTV's Andrew Johnson has more.
4: It sucks for the travelers, for sure.
5: It may not come to that, but today, 99.4% of WestJet flight attendants voted in favor of a strike.
6: The last thing we want to do is go on strike. That's the absolute last thing we want to do.
5: QP says WestJet flight attendants work on average 35 unpaid hours a month, including during flight delays on the tarmac and during boarding.
6: We don't really have a choice. We need unpaid work addressed.
0: In a statement, WestJet maintained their pay model in the North American standard for flight attendants. 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
0: CFAX weather for today, cloudy, 30% chance of showers, and then should be changing to 70% this afternoon. A risk of thunderstorm this afternoon as well. Wind southeast 20 kilometers up to around 50 near the Wanda-Fuca Strait. High of 20 during the day. Then for tonight, a few showers ending late this evening, then mainly cloudy with 30% chance of drizzle. There's also a risk of a thunderstorm this evening. Fog patches could be developing overnight, and the wind west 50 near the strait this evening and after midnight with a low 14. Right now in downtown Victoria, it's mostly cloudy and 15. I'm Katie Hamilton. If it's happening, it's here on CFAX 1070. It's 11:05.
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11: Good morning. Welcome to the program. Adam Sterling with you once again on CFAX 1070. This is Thursday, July 16th of the year 2026. Lots to talk about on the show today as always. Well, it has been a year, give or take, since Victoria Mayor Marian Alto called a snap press conference on the front steps of City Hall in Victoria and announced the Community Safety and Well-Being Plan was moving forward with, among other things, a, if not unprecedented, very unusual mid-budget cycle hiring of another 9 Victoria police officers, in addition to, I think it was almost a dozen new bylaw officers, hundreds of thousands of dollars going to various organizations and groups as the city of Victoria threw everything it had at the issue that had come to have been called street disorder by some, homelessness by others, and yet has gone by the moniker community safety and well-being at the city of Victoria. So what does the city have to show for all these extra millions of dollars and all of these efforts from both city staff, Victoria Police, bylaw, as well as a, I don't even know how many different groups and organizations are part of the plan and have been part of the plan at this time. Money essentially being fired out the front door of City Hall by a leaf blower. Has it actually made a difference? That was the big question that was on everybody's mind this morning. Now, the Community Safety and Well-Being Plan updates at the City of Victoria are somewhat unique in that, unlike virtually every other topic that is discussed by virtually every other council, including Victoria's own council, there are precious few, if any, materials that get published online in advance of these meetings. Ordinarily, if there's going to be something interesting on the agenda, you can take a look at the agenda. The staff report will already be there. The news that might be announced or discussed will often be there as well. There'll be facts and figures and tables and things like that. That's how staff reports work. And that's what I spend a great deal of my time doing when I'm not on the air, is I leaf through various staff reports, various municipalities, looking for updates on various stories that we're following. I can't do that in the city of Victoria with their community safety and well-being plan because they don't put the materials online in advance. They don't put the PowerPoint slides online in advance. They don't put anything online in advance. In fact, I have posted today's PDF agenda for the entire meeting, which started at 9 a.m. this morning and is still going strong right now. And it's one page long. It's one page and it has one substantive item that says Community Safety and Well-Being Implementation Program Update. That is underlined, but it's not a hyperlink. It doesn't lead anywhere. It doesn't give you any information. It simply is that line saying that staff are going to reveal perhaps something to the council, and you actually have to sit down, watch it, and parse it very carefully to see if anything actually gets announced. Well, lucky for all of you, I was doing that at 9 o'clock this morning when they went live, and I do have some interesting updates to provide. It starts with the staff. Sarah Webb is the one who does most of the talking during these particular updates. She delivered the main presentation this morning. Talks about the 2023 process, producing a plan with 99 recommendations. Talks about 11 priority actions. Staff reviewing the first 50 of the plan's actions across 8 sectors, etc., etc., etc. But the update, while we're told that progress is happening in terms of the present tense, might not have been nearly as far along as some of these politicians had hoped it would be when they, well, essentially swung for the fences 1 year ago. So I just want to jump in, and this is a little bit of what it sounded like this morning as things got started. Dave Thompson, during question and answer coming up that you're going to hear in a few moments, actually at one point has to pause after he hears an answer because it was so heavy. And heavy is the word that he used. What was he hearing about? He's hearing about how the drugs are getting even more dangerous. Naloxone isn't working like it used to. And the permanent long-term health impacts of drug use are, of course, understandably taking their toll on those in the community. But we'll be getting to that. First of all, this is a bit of the update. 1 year in, what do we have to show for it?
12: And was developed. This work was guided by a community leaders panel and had involved extensive consultation and data collection. The plan resulted in 99 recommendations to not only the city, but to the regional government, provincial governments, and federal governments.
11: This becomes a theme where they sort of lean hint, hint into the idea that perhaps other governments here in the CRD itself, the province, etc., aren't doing their part.
12: The implementation was initiated, Mr. Rantucci mentioned, in July of 2025.
11: And that's the 1 year ago.
12: Council directed the implementation of 11 priority actions, and staff reviewed the 50 initial actions across the 8 different sectors within the plan. Very much like that dinner table, city teams, community organizations, businesses, and public agencies were called upon to help us take action to work towards progress on safety and well-being. The plan was intended to be a catalyst for action, a catalyst for investment, partnership, and advocacy.
11: Again, intended partnership. We're getting, they don't come out and say outright, at least I don't think they do in the parts that I was able to review, that the reason that it is hopeless that we will actually end homelessness in Victoria right now is because other levels of government are not doing nearly as much as they could be. But when Dave Thompson asks quite bluntly whether or not there is any prospect of functional zero homelessness being reached, he is told that demand is outpacing supply, and the word always gets used.
12: The recommendations were to guide city staff efforts, but of course the city would also continue to seize and create new opportunities to address priorities. Evolution of the plan is expected, and it will continue to do so to meet changing community needs.
11: That's a very diplomatic way of saying that what we're doing isn't enough and we need to figure out ways to do it better.
12: And staff are in a process of implementing, learning, and adapting, not only through this first year, but in the months and years to come.
11: And that's also a diplomatic way of saying we're not going to be solving this anytime soon.
12: Staff are working with partners to deliver diverse solutions touching on all 8 sectors of the plan, and I'll share some of those outcomes and examples today. Our focus is on that continued emphasis on prevention, intervention, and response. And as always, we continue to find new ways to engage those with lived and living experience to help shape our efforts, recognizing that everybody brings different perspectives and insights to help us towards our goals. In July of 2025, as Mr. Rantucci mentioned, we established a new Community Safety and Wellbeing Partnerships Department and prioritized 11 actions using existing city funds and leveraging contributions from other orders of government to increase community supports, deliver housing and sheltering solutions, enhance cleaning and deliver streetscape improvements, and support enforcement and response activities, and to initiate plan implementation. I'm going to take you through some of the accomplishments in the first year, first starting with the area of community supports. Over the past year, we launched our Indigenous Outreach and Transportation Program with Peer-to-Peer Indigenous Outreach Society.
11: This is a change versus a previous meeting where we had a number.
12: And to date have supported 17 individuals to reconnect with their family and culture and home communities.
11: My notes as a previous meeting where they already announced that program had 12 individuals who had been helped. So if that's accurate, we can reasonably suppose that there's been another 5 individuals transported back to their home communities through this program since the last time it was mentioned in an update.
12: We partnered with the Downtown Victoria Business Association to pilot the Neighbor Network, a comprehensive resource for businesses to know who to call based on the issue that they're facing. We partnered with the Victoria Youth Empowerment Society to expand their supported independent living program and launched an associated youth transportation program, now reaching 25 at-risk youth since that program launched. We initiated an administrative support for the Downtown Service Providers Network and have sponsored the 2026 Project Reconnect event, which serves 400 at-risk individuals that will be taking place this summer or September. We delivered the SPARK program for enhanced youth safety and well-being with 16 different community organizations, reaching more than 17,000 children, youth, and young adults through counseling, mentoring, employment readiness, access programs, and crime prevention initiatives. We launched the Building Bridges Employment Readiness Program for 20 women residing in transitional housing who've been impacted by trauma and violence in partnership with the Bridges for Women Society. And most recently, we've partnered with the Disability Alliance of BC to expand the Right Fit Program to Victoria, an initiative that works with Victoria housing providers to assess accessible housing inventory and deliver peer-led support for the housing search, application, and move-in process for people who use a wheelchair.
11: you're just joining us, 1 year in to the City of Victoria's Community Safety and Well-Being Plan, roughly $10 million getting rearranged 1 year ago, the bulk of it going to upstream supports as well as the money necessary to hire, at the time, 9 new members of the Victoria Police Department, as well as about a dozen new bylaw officers, as well as other supports in place. 1 year on, today was the day, the update, where the city gets to show both the public and council what it has to show for the last year of efforts. I think it's fair to say, and I think all of you will agree with me once you hear what's coming up, that this was not the update that some members of council were hoping for. That doesn't mean that it's hopeless. It doesn't mean that nothing is happening. There is progress being made in some aspects of the plan. For example, City of Victoria staff tell, I believe it's Crystal Loughton who asks a question, we'll hear it all coming up, that the number of shelters in city parks is down approximately 33% year over year, so 2026 versus 2025, and more than 60% if we start at 2024 levels and go through till today. So there is progress being made there, but there are other aspects, including the overall number of unsheltered people both believed to be in the community and present in the Pandora Corridor that proves remarkably resilient despite the city's efforts to house an increasing number of people in coordination with higher levels of government. You're going to hear all of that, including why Dave Thompson actually has to pause after he gets an answer during question and answer. And he says, that's heavy is the term that he uses. And what he hears is heavy. And you're going to hear it for yourself coming up. Don't go anywhere.
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11: Texture 71010 on your wireless device writes, Adam, I thought Mayor Alto just publicly said the program is working. Well, and you're going to hear the clips for yourself coming up. We are told that the plan is making present tense a difference. Peter Rantucci coming up says that the tide is turning. They use the present tense, implying that perhaps it hasn't fully turned yet. Perhaps we haven't seen the bulk of the improvements that we had hoped to see yet. And yet they argue that it is having, present tense, a positive impact. The one metric that staff has, although I haven't heard them give exact numbers, I heard percentages, is that apparently year over year there's been a decrease of approximately 30% for shelters that are found in the parks, and over 2 years, since 2024, that number is 60%, a decrease. Those are the sorts of metrics that I think people deserve to see and want to see. But the Community Safety and Well-Being Plan has always been among the more, inadequate rollouts that we've seen in any program in any municipality here in the capital region. Every other program that we have, when there's a big update, you'll get a big staff report that has numbers and figures and tables and all this other stuff. And we just don't with the Community Safety Well-Being Plan. We get one line on one page that says Community Safety and Well-Being Plan Implementation Program Update. And it started at 9 o'clock this morning. It was the only item on the agenda. It's now 11:22 a.m., which means that they have spent 2 hours and 22 minutes plus a little break because they get tired, and that's fine, talking about something that there's virtually no written record on in terms of substance. That's not acceptable. It's not something a city should do if it's going to be considered responsible enough, competent enough, and capable enough to actually do something as serious as getting us out of the mess that they blame everyone but themselves for creating. But that's sort of a theme. And ultimately, I don't really think that we're going to see much of a change in municipal governance in Victoria until we see a change in provincial governance. And it's really sad that those two things are linked together, but I think they are. So good luck, everybody else who hasn't been driven out of Victoria yet. I miss it, and I try not to dwell on it because it's not helpful, but it is what it is. And unless we start to see more progress than what we have seen so far and are seeing now, I really don't see this trending very well. Dave Thompson asked Peter Rantucci in a clip that you're about to hear whether or not they're actually gaining on the continued, I guess, production or what.

0: whatever we want to call it, people entering into this state where they find themselves on the street. And the answer that we get is that demand is always outpacing supply. And that without others around the region, other governments doing more, there's no reasonable expectation that they will, quote unquote, solve the problem and reach functional zero homelessness. And that's something that I and others said, what, like 6 years ago when the city went down this road. We got called all sorts of names, and it turns out that in the end we were right. It doesn't even matter, though. It's not like we get any reward for it. All we get is the same desperate, clawing survival, economically speaking, that so many other businesses and so many other interests that rely on basic standards of public order being met and maintained. And so while it is cold comfort to sit here 6 years ago and say there were a lot of folks who tried to stop the city from going down this road in the first place, that it's now becoming increasingly clear that it might just never escape, it ultimately doesn't do a whole lot to fix it. Ballot box questions do far more, or at least the threat thereof. So the presentation that the city got this morning starts, as it often does, blaming every external factor anybody can think of.
1: Into 2027. For almost a decade, communities across British Columbia have been dealing with a housing shortage, a toxic drug crisis, declining civility, growing mental health concerns.
0: I love how they have declining civility. Then that's sort of a jab at you, me, and anybody else who might criticize the policies that cause all this, because that's the real problem, is that we're not being civil enough.
1: And a rising cost of living.
0: See, and because we're all the problem, that none of us should really point at anybody else is the implication that I draw from that. Now, if that's not how that's intended, then maybe somebody who knows something about communications can rethink the way that this gets communicated. But when I hear that there's been a decline in civility, I hear the critics getting attacked. And whatever, how's that worked out so far?
1: These issues are deeply rooted in the result of complex social changes and massive underfunding of services over the years.
0: There we go. So we're blaming the previous BC Liberal governments and any other government who massively underfunded services over the years, thereby exonerating the current provincial government that, you know, is doing its best.
1: Here in Victoria, these challenges negatively impact our quality of life for residents and businesses.
0: Yep, they do.
1: And impacts our reputation as one of the best small cities in the world.
0: That was the one point that I don't recall hearing before today, although my apologies if it has been mentioned that explicitly before. But it is impacting Victoria's reputation. It has impacted Victoria's reputation for years. And I think it was at least helpful to hear staff saying that out loud. But again, they're dumping millions and millions of dollars into this. Vic PD can't even train people fast enough to join the police force right now. There's an ongoing effort for a South Island police training capacity that would have more of the ability to add sworn members to the force more quickly. But we're at the point now where the politicians can sign the biggest check you can imagine, and we have limits on how many police we can bring online. We have limits on what we can do, and it's just right now not enough to improve many of these key performance indicators. Not all of them. Some of them are getting better. But, yeah. So anyway, let's see. I'm just going through the various things there. They talk about housing and sheltering, opening up Johnson Manor. That's 20 self-contained homes. They talk about the expanding the Rock Bay Landing. That's 30 shelter beds there. They talk about Bridge Street Pathways. That's 34 beds. They talk about expanded urban clean teams. And this is interesting. Early morning, late evening garbage removal and graffiti out of the Pandora Corridor. Apparently, the amount of garbage that is being created and just left lying around in the Pandora Corridor rivals a major outdoor public event that the city of Victoria would ordinarily have to organize and maintain every single day.
1: The city has expanded our urban clean team to support higher levels of service, tackling early morning and late evening garbage removal, street cleaning, and graffiti abatement. We completed our annual maintenance and infrastructure repair program on Pandora Avenue in June and are planning for the Ellis Street program later this summer. We restored the median at the intersection of Pandora and Vancouver, the first of a series of capital projects targeting streetscape investments over the next 2 years, designed to improve safety, accessibility, and asset renewal on Pandora Avenue. And in partnership with the Victoria Conservatory of Music, we're designing an new outdoor music plaza that will open this fall on Pandora. As a part of the enforcement and response efforts, the city is working collaboratively, not only with our own new community safety and bylaw services group, but with Victoria Police. Through Council's direction, we hired 12 new bylaw officers and expanded our Feet on the Street program. This provides a visible presence and to help support enforcement of bylaws related to sheltering activities, but also proactively engaging with business owners and the public to prevent and resolve local issues. We're facilitating the Victoria Situation Table. This is focused on proactively reducing risk and supporting people and their families by bringing together frontline workers from public safety, health, and social services to rapidly connect them with the services that they need before a crisis occurs. We're delivered security assessments for both businesses and property owners and executed community safety talks with a wide range of community organizations.
0: Note the emphasis almost exclusively has been on what the city has done, not what the outcomes have been from what the city has done. And that's an important difference.
1: The city has opened two new community safety field hubs to support response and enforcement coordination, and we've established dedicated liaisons for both the Victoria Police and city teams. Finally, we've increased funding to Victoria Police to hire 9 additional police officers to support enforcement and deliver additional foot and bike patrol in the community through the C-STEP program. Of course, these are all accomplishments that relate to the 11 actions that Council directed us to implement. But the Community Leaders Panel had also identified a first 50 recommendations that were an opportunity for the city to step up and help move, whether it be within the areas of housing, healthcare, service delivery, our downtown core, residents, commerce, policing and justice, and the way that we do business. I'm pleased to advise that 38 of these actions are underway or operationalized, with another 12 actions and recommendations being explored. I will now take you through some of the examples of highlights of how that these actions are underway and contribute to plan implementation.
0: But again, it's what are we doing? What did we plan to do? What did we say that we're going to do? You will note that we haven't really heard any hard metrics, any comparables that we can measure to previous, except for, of course, I think it was the raw number of people that were helped by the one of their relocation services. But what I found remarkable today, and we need to take a quick break for the news, is that the numbers of people out there are remarkably similar to the numbers that we've heard in not only previous months, but previous years. Naloxone apparently is not as responsive as it used to be. Apparently Naloxone, which once upon a time was believed to have revived a person and actually bring back consciousness, council heard this morning that is no longer the case. Now, Naloxone might save a person's life, but it takes them from literally dying to the point where they're merely responsive and unconscious, so they still have to have somebody stay with them. Why? Because they're taking combinations of drugs. Naloxone only impacts one of them. Naloxone doesn't impact metatomidine, which is an animal tranquilizer. Council heard this morning that we're seeing increasing uses of that, as well as benzodiazepines and other mixes or other combinations, which itself is making the naloxone less effective than it used to be. The long-term impacts, Dave Thompson asked about that, and that's where he stops and says that was really heavy, the response. What did it take to make Dave Thompson sort of stop in his tracks and saying that's heavy? You'll hear it for yourself right after this.
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4: Good morning, I'm Katie Hamilton with the headlines from the CFAX newsroom. Prime Minister Mark Carney says Canada and the U.S. will split modest net revenues from the Gordie Howe International Bridge only after debts and operational costs are paid. U.S. President Donald Trump said last week the new bridge connecting Ontario to Michigan, which Canada paid to build, will open July 27th. Carney says the agreement to split revenues will only take effect after tolls are used to repay Canada's debt for the bridge and to cover operational costs for things like toll booths and snow removal. Canada is planning to buy 190 armored vehicles from an Ontario-based manufacturer in a $2 billion deal. Prime Minister Mark Carney says Ottawa bought 360 armored vehicles from General Dynamics in 2019, and this deal with the company will bring the military's total fleet to 550. The Prime Minister claims the partnership with General Dynamics will create and sustain 6,000 jobs over the next 8 years. Katie Hamilton, CFAX 1070 News.
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0: Well, they should just be wrapping up, or they should have wrapped up just a few moments ago, the morning meeting of Victoria Council's Committee of the Whole. It got started at 9 o'clock this morning. The clock on my computer in front of me says it's 11:35 a.m. So that's 2 hours and 35 minutes. There was a break somewhere in there as well, which is usually about 10 minutes. But, you know, it's a solid 2-plus hours of information, talking, question, answer, et cetera, et cetera. Ordinarily, in any other multi-hour issue discussed by Victoria Council or any other council at any responsible, reasonable government here on South Vancouver Island, there would be some sort of a staff report published in advance. It would have facts and figures and data. People could refer to it before the meeting actually starts. Councillors could refer to it as well to best inform the questions that they could ask, following up on figures, etc., etc. For whatever reason, and I'm not going to say it's necessarily because the City of Victoria is irresponsible and hides things from the public, we don't get that sort of information in advance for community safety and well-being updates. We get literally one line on a one-page PDF that gets posted on the website before the meeting that says Community Safety and Well-Being Plan Implementation Update, and you actually have to sit there and listen to every word as it's happening to glean any useful information that comes out of the meeting, which, lucky for all of you, I actually take the time to do because somebody does, and I don't want to live in a world where governments are just allowed to behave this way over and over again and get away with it. In terms of reporting actual facts, figures, and things that people can use to hold politicians accountable when they run for re-election this fall, there was an explanation given in this morning's meeting about how the City of Victoria doesn't actually intend to track many of the important data that are required to assess the efficacy of the plan. Why is that?
1: Now, with these efforts and along with continued investments in community supports, housing and sheltering solutions, cleaning and streetscape restoration, and enforcement and response, staff have turned our mind to considering progress measurement and reporting.
0: Oh, we're a year in and staff have turned their mind to trying to figure out how we're actually going to measure all this stuff and report out to the public. Oh, that's so great. You'd think that we would have done that before now, but I guess not.
1: We recognize.
0: What? What do we recognize? See, somebody's reading out something here. Why can't this be put online in advance so we can at least read it an hour before the meeting?
1: Thank you. We recognize that monitoring long-term community conditions and system-wide changes over time is critical. At the same time, the city is careful to consider the role of us as a municipality versus other partners in measuring progress.
0: Oh, okay. So hold on. This is very important because they're so close to getting it. A municipality is not ordinarily expected to provide all of the services that are the responsibility of the provincial government in terms of health care, the federal government in terms of funding and coordination with the provincial government in terms of services. City of Victoria seems to have a glimmer of self-awareness here when it says, well, we don't have the capacity to actually track the outcomes of all this stuff. Maybe you don't have the capacity to implement it, plan for it either.
1: Our budget availability, data collection frequency, and ensuring that there's both a blend of objective and subjective measures. As we've investigated and learned and done some research across Canada in cities large and small, there are emerging best practices in areas of progress management around safety and well-being. These are some of the most common topics or areas that communities are providing measurement on. Safety and harm reduction, housing stability and homelessness, supports for vulnerable populations, population level health and well-being, access to public space, mobility.
0: These are things that places other than Victoria are reporting out on, to be clear.
1: Mobility options in the built environment, economic stability and affordability, and belonging, inclusion, and welcoming community. Ideally, the city and its partners work on a roster of meaningful outputs along with population level outcomes focused indicators. So when it comes to the city role in progress management, we will be continuing to track select indicators and output-based measures using examples like our report.
0: Okay, so what does the city of Victoria actually track to see whether this is working? And do they track anything where you could definitively say whether or not it's working or not working?
1: Reported quality of life and sense of safety coming from our...
0: Coming from where?
1: Our household survey or the Victoria Police annual community survey.
0: Okay, so Victoria Police is an annual community survey that they put out. Apparently that's going to now be treated as one of the de facto City of Victoria reporting mechanisms for the community safety and well-being plan. They have their household survey. Okay, anything else?
1: But drawing on other examples and resources, we can track annual calls for service and rely on third-party data and reports, evaluations and surveys through organizations like Statistics Canada, ICBC, the province of BC, and the regional government.
0: But she used the word can there. They're not doing it yet. Maybe they will.
1: There are many ways in which we can report out on different elements of both safety and well-being, and we'll continue to wrap these up as we look to work with our partners. And when we think about our partners and their role in progress management, we know that there is ongoing work.
0: This is where... Honest to God, they're partners, and I assume that partners means higher levels of government. Apparently, they're the ones that are supposed to be tracking whether or not all this is working.
1: For them to measure and track other broader indicators, like emergency and medical system use, criminal justice system involvement, housing retention and stability, clinical and health outcomes, shelter availability in real time, substance use tracking, and more. Measuring progress is complex, just like the very challenge of safety and well-being for the city.
0: And yet the city is trying to do one while admitting that it can't do the other to measure the progress on doing the one?
1: There are several tension points and observations that we can make over this first year from our experience implementing the plan.
0: Yeah, like whether or not they had the ability to know whether or not this was working. And that would have been a good thing to talk about a year ago.
1: First and foremost, each person in our community does have varying perspectives on safety and well-being. The role of community safety and bylaw services staff is continuing to evolve to meet community needs and support first responders and our health partners.
0: And this is what leads into Dave Thompson's Q&A.
1: The growing severity of substance use and health needs can impact individuals' behaviors.
0: The growing severity. The drug problem is getting worse for some folks.
1: And their ability to access or stay in shelter or housing. We're seeing fewer encampment sites across the municipality, but we know that this is still a major challenge for our members of our community.
0: And that's why I mentioned that off the top, because that's one of the few areas where they actually give a number, 30% year over year, number of shelters counted in parks, although I don't remember what the absolute number was supposed to be. But that's among the few areas where they are reporting progress. I don't want to say it's uniformly bad news. It's not. There are some areas where they are seeing progress.
1: The role, pace, and response of our regional partners and other orders of government is slower than desired.
0: There we go. We're blaming our partners and our other levels of government, too, and they're not even tracking this stuff. Sometimes I wonder why we're doing all of this at all.
1: and additional resources that council has allocated, whether it be in our public works team, our community safety team, or within the programs that we have allowed for a higher level of engagement with residents, businesses, and tourists across the municipality.
0: So there's also some news in here. And again, this would be great if there was some sort of a staff report online so I didn't have to sit there and listen and parse all of this just to get it out to the public. But again, you know, governance is all about choices and choices are all about priorities and what matters and what doesn't. They say as they look ahead, the city will be launching what they call several continued initiatives as part of the 2026 work plan to work on new projects such as business facade improvement grants for the Downtown Victoria Business Association.
1: Facade improvement grants with the Downtown Victoria Business Association. The Community Cleanup Pilot Program, the Positive Transfer Program that Council directed earlier this year as a part of the financial planning process, and a Welcoming Nights Program. And more to come with our continued evolution and delivery as we look ahead to the 2027 financial planning period.
0: But the key takeaway is that there are no what staff called instant solutions.
1: Staff recognize that there are no instant solutions and there is more work ahead. But we've built important momentum and accomplished many things, not only to deliver on the 11 actions that Council had identified, but to help support the recommendations included in the plan across diverse areas.
0: But they also admit that what they're doing right now isn't going to work, so they have to pivot, shift, etc.
1: Improvements. The city will continue to pivot, shift, adapt, listen, reflect, and act as we move towards achieving the desired outcomes of the Community Safety Wellbeing Plan. And as always, we reflect upon all of the people who contribute to safety and well-being within our organization, whether they be their parks and public works employees, our bylaw officers, our teams working in housing, engagement, or community partnerships. We are all contributing as we bring on this new challenge and integrate it into our services each and every day.
0: So anyway, she wraps up the presentation. We now get on to what I think are the far more valuable pieces of information that we got this morning. Dave Thompson is the first member of council up, and he goes right for the question that's on everyone's mind because they're trying to track progress in terms of the number of unsheltered people on the streets in Victoria. Can they give a sense of the numbers?
6: Can we just get a sense of numbers of people on the street and trends? So I'm interested in Pandora and elsewhere.
0: So are we. You'll hear what the answer to that question is, or perhaps isn't, right after this.
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0: It's been a year. Millions of dollars have been spent. In fact, the Victoria Police Department's recruitment process right now is pedal to the metal. It can't go any further. The constraint that we have right now is the recruiting and training capacity that exists at the Justice Institute of British Columbia to train up new members of Vic PD. 20 new positions approved year over year between 2025 and 2026. Although the department had sought 22 new positions, and that's currently the subject of a Section 27 sub 3 BC Police Act complaint pending with the province. We haven't heard the outcome of that other than the police board recently voted unanimously to approve it and send it forward. So what are we actually seeing in terms of outcomes? Because the city of Victoria, this was their big swing. They spent a lot of money. They took a long time to get this going. The mayor's already on the record in one or more media reports saying that she wished that council had been able to move faster on this. Okay, that's fine in hindsight, but are we actually seeing a meaningful change in the what they call KPIs, is what Krista Loughton calls them in one of her questions. What's a KPI? Key performance indicators. It's bureaucratic jargon for numbers that go up and down and tell you if things are getting better or worse. Well, among the caveats that we heard from the City of Victoria staff earlier today is that they don't have the capacity to track a lot of what we would consider to be the KPIs, the key performance indicators. Higher levels of government do. Okay, that's fine, but why is the City of Victoria undertaking a multi-million dollar unprecedented grand plan that it never had the ability to actually measure the impact of, a reasonable person might say? And while staff did concede that they are turning their mind or have turned their minds to how they can actually measure all this stuff, it would have been nice to have seen that done a year ago, but I digress. Now, question and answer. Members of council, many of whom running for re-election this fall, they've already announced. In fact, I don't think I know of anybody around that table who has announced that they're not running, come to think of it. So let's just assume that all of them are. This will be part of the argument that they make to voters that they have done their best on what is the City of Victoria's likely key issue, namely downtown community safety and well-being, not just downtown, but primarily downtown. Dave Thompson jumps in and asks the question in everybody's mind. What are the numbers of homeless on the street and in Pandora, and are they going up or down?
6: Appreciate in this presentation the various crises that were outlined on slide number 3, which appear in cities across North America.
0: Yeah, that's a diplomatic way of saying that this isn't our fault. It's happening everywhere.
6: And also appreciate the outcome-based reporting that you outlined in slides 20 to 22.
0: That's what we need more of, and the city's turning their mind to deal with now, but we don't have yet.
6: A number of members of the public have been asking for this. I did want to ask some specific questions about that, knowing that you couldn't have possibly gone into all those outcomes during the presentation.
0: It would have been nice to go into some of them, though.
6: Can we just get a sense of numbers of people on the street and trends? So
0: and it's funny as you listen, this is not funny. I'm sorry. I don't mean that it's humorous. It's curious that you hear Dave Thompson and his vocal register starts dropping as he starts getting these bad news answers. And And it's almost like he's surprised. A lot of us aren't surprised. A lot of us feared this long ago, and now we're being forced to live through it too. But in terms of whether or not they can actually muster the supply to meet the demand of supposedly new people finding themselves in a homeless situation in Victoria, you hear the disappointment start to build up.
6: I'm interested in Pandora and elsewhere. The housed folks that are on the street on Pandora and the unhoused folks that are on the street, because we know that some of those folks are actually housed. And
0: yeah, we do.
6: I understand.
0: Saying that there were people who chose to be on the street even though they had housing elsewhere. Again, once upon a time when I would say that was basically heresy. I was branded an apostate, despite it now being pretty much common knowledge.
6: People were not finding that people... Well, I'll ask the question. Did we find that anyone has come in from Vancouver because of being displaced by FIFA, or are people falling into homelessness and street life locally?
3: Thanks, Councillor. Which of our able staff would like to take a crack at that? Ms. Jones, over to you.
4: Thank you for the question, Councillor, and through you, Mayor, to address the first question on numbers. At any given time in the city, there are about anywhere between 180 to 210 people that we believe to be unsheltered.
0: We can compare that number with previous point in time counts that have been done every 2 years, and the number of absolute unsheltered people who don't have access to anything is often 220, 225, give or take. So that number, and that's the entire region, that's all municipalities combined. So that number has not moved a whole lot in the past few years, which is curious.
4: In the Pandora corridor specifically, there's about 100 people within the corridor and surrounding areas.
0: So at any given time, there's just over 200 folks out on the streets anywhere in Victoria. About half of them, of all of them, are in the Pandora corridor, not just the 900 block, but including the 900 block.
4: In addition to that, for those coming to seek services, that number can increase during the day to about another 50 to 100 people. As far as the question related to Vancouver and FIFA, we have certainly heard that rumor. We have not been able to source that to be fact. There may be a few people that are here from the Lower Mainland, but certainly not in any numbers that we would attribute to FIFA.
0: All right, and that's an update on a news story that we were tracking. It was also asked at a previous meeting that we covered of Victoria Council discussing this issue, whether or not FIFA was creating a proliferation of folks on the streets in terms of being homeless. Staff now saying, in hindsight, they're not able to confirm that that rumor ever was actually true. They move on with Councillor Thompson talking about a year ago, and he's mentioned this before. He spoke with frontline service providers who talked about the severity of drugs. And it is true that the naloxone is not working anymore the way that it used to. And there are reasons for that.
6: The drug supply. A year ago, I've mentioned this before, but about a year ago, I spoke with frontline service providers who had said that the severity of the drugs and the severity of the impact of the drugs on people's health and well-being had increased dramatically over the last 5 years. That was about a year ago, before medetomidine was being discussed. I'm wondering if you can describe how the drug supply has changed since that time.
3: Thank you. Who's going to take that one? Ms. Jones?
4: Thank you, and through you, Mayor. Yes, the drug supply is always changing and is a real barrier for us and Island Health as we continue to try and navigate these changes together as a community.
0: So again, a real barrier, it's being called, even now.
4: Community. Medetomidine, over the last, I would say, 8 months, since it's come into our local drug supply, has created significant challenges. And these challenges really relate to medetomidine is an animal tranquilizer, and as such, this is why we're seeing people that are in really low levels of consciousness for extended periods of time. Medetomidine is a bit unique in that the withdrawal from intoxication to withdrawal is both very serious and is is shorter lived than in our previous drug supplies that were.
0: Medetomidine, animal tranquilizer, has found its way into the Victoria Drug Supply. City of Victoria Council hearing this morning about its increasing impacts. Apparently, it triggers withdrawal even faster than opioids do. Apparently, the withdrawal symptoms can, in some situations, be even more profound than the withdrawal of opioid symptoms. And apparently, people are taking the drugs with the opioids, the medetomidine, and other adulterants all mixed together. And the impact of that you're about to hear right after the news break is the naloxone is not reviving them to consciousness in many cases anymore. Now, that doesn't mean that naloxone does nothing. It does. It's stopping the people from literally dying. But even though the opioids can be reversed through naloxone, medetomidine is not impacted the same way by naloxone. So the naloxone will take a person from the brink of death to the point of being merely unconscious for a significant period of time while these other drugs continue to have an impact on them. That is creating new challenges for folks that are trying to help those that are in the grips of what could be an overdose, that even now when reversed, the person apparently just commonly doesn't wake up anymore. And the long-term impacts, which Dave Thompson also asks about in a follow-up question, are where he pauses and he talks about how heavy what he has just heard was. What was it? He actually said, sorry, that's a little heavy, and he stops. Hear it for yourself right after this.
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25: Good afternoon, I'm Katie Hamilton with CFAX 1070's New News. Prime Minister Mark Carney is defending his government's approach to the environment as parts of the country grapple with wildfires. Carney says the government is taking an investment-driven approach, which includes plans to double the size of Canada's electricity grid.
26: We've relied too much on targets, laws, that weren't driving the actual investment that's necessary to reduce emissions. So we've shifted our focus to get that investment driven.
25: Members of Congress in Michigan called for Canada to do something about the smoke coming over the border, saying their patience has run out. Meanwhile, the Prime Minister says the federal government is spending nearly $2 billion over the next 4 years on made-in-Canada armored vehicles. He announced today in London, Ontario, the planned addition of 190 armed combat support vehicles as part of an agreement with General Dynamics Land Systems.
26: Every single one will be built right here at GDLS Canada's factory, right here in London. Our new partnership with GDLS Canada will create and sustain over 6,000 high-paying Canadian jobs every year over the next 8 years.
25: The fleet has been deployed in various missions abroad, and Carney announced last week that 35 of the vehicles will be built to support Ukraine in its fight against Russia. The White House says President Trump will deliver a major address to the nation tonight. Press Secretary Caroline Levitt said the president will discuss protecting the integrity of American elections when he speaks from the White House.
1: Trump is set to give the speech at 9 o'clock Eastern time. He has previously teased he will deliver big news during the speech, and this will mark Trump's first primetime address since about a month after the start of the Iran war. Meanwhile, federal investigators with the Commodity Futures Trading Commission confirmed that President Trump's longtime teleprompter operator, Gabriel Perez, was discovered to have made $100,000 by placing bets on more than a dozen of the president's speeches on the prediction market Kalshi. Sources tell ABC News employees from Kalshi alerted the Commodity Futures Trading Commission to the suspicious activity, and according to White House Press Secretary Caroline Levitt, the president had made the decision to place Perez on leave while the matter is investigated.
7: Well, the White House has extremely strict ethical guidelines with respect to issues like this, and as I just told you, this individual will no longer be here. He'll be on paid administrative leave. I'm sorry, without pay. The administrative leave is unpaid.
1: As the FIFA banners come down across Vancouver and barriers are removed from BC Place, Destination Vancouver's CEO says the city is working to avoid what he calls the Great Sigh. He says the city has begun preparing years in advance to avoid a tourism slump after the conclusion of its World Cup hosting duties, including by booking conferences and cultural events that begin the day after the final whistle was blown at BC Place on July 7th.
8: We wanted to ensure that the work that we did, we could book as much business and get the city back going again from a tourism perspective right after World Cup. And we've already seen the impact of that change in visitor coming into the destination. So we want to make sure that we don't have that gap or that slowdown.
1: He says he thinks the city presented incredibly well as a fan experience and on the world stage during its 7-game hosting run. Weather is coming up next.
9: 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Will you be watching the World Cup final on Sunday? 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
1: CFAX weather for today. 70% chance of showers this afternoon. Risk of a thunderstorm this afternoon as well. Wind southeast 20 up to around 50 near the Juan de Fuca Strait. Highs at 20 during the day. And then for tonight, a few showers ending late this evening. Then mainly cloudy with 30% chance of drizzle. A risk of thunderstorm this evening as well. We do have some fog patches developing overnight, as well as some wind west 50 near the Juan de Fuca Strait this evening and after midnight with a low of 14. Right now in Victoria, it's mostly cloudy and 18. I'm Katie Hamilton. 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
0: The naloxone isn't working anymore, at least not as well as it used to. City of Victoria Council heard this morning, metatomidine is the name of an animal tranquilizer that apparently has infiltrated the Victoria drug supply that is being combined with opioids. Accordingly, when someone is overdosing and being administered naloxone, the opioid will be neutralized by the naloxone, but the metatomidine, which apparently has even sharper withdrawal symptoms than the opioid, do that can manifest even faster than the withdrawal symptoms that the opioids have, remains effective in the patient's system, which can keep them literally unconscious until the drug wears off. So accordingly, whereas a naloxone shot used to take a person who is on the brink of death and literally revive them to full consciousness right there, apparently that no longer happens. Apparently it's much more common, Victoria Council heard this morning as part of its one year update for the Community Safety and Well-being Plan, that while naloxone will save a life, the person will still be so intoxicated by the other drugs in the system that the naloxone does not reverse, that they will remain unconscious, at least for the moment.
4: 8 months since it's come into our local drug supply has created significant challenges, and these challenges really relate to metatomidine is an animal tranquilizer, and as such, this is why we're seeing people that are in really low levels of consciousness for extended periods of time. Metatomidine is a bit unique in that the withdrawal from intoxication to withdrawal is both very serious and is shorter lived than in our previous drug supplies that really focused on fentanyl and the opiates.
0: So I'm trying to decide if shorter live means that it comes on faster, but then it's gone faster. Like maybe that's an upside. You see, I don't even know anymore. It's just so bleak.
4: Metamidine and some of the other drugs that are in the supply that include benzodiazepines, etc., there is no antidote to it. So they are all mixed together now is generally what the qualitative analysis is finding. And as a result, naloxone is only responsive to the opiate. And so the change and the shift here is that we used to try and use, when it was predominantly an opiate supply, we would use, and the health providers would use, naloxone to bring people back to consciousness. That is no longer the case.
0: That is no longer the case. Ordinarily, you will have, as I mentioned last hour, for those just joining us, this is the one-year update for the City of Victoria's Community Safety and Wellbeing Plan. With virtually every other update that virtually every other council, including this one, gets, you'll have a nice typed-up staff report that will be put on the website, an agenda in advance, with helpful bullet points, with information, with references, with numbers, with tables, with graphics. So that way you can sort of get a sense of what's going to be discussed before it actually gets announced at the meeting. They don't do that for these updates. Now, I'm not sure why they don't do that for these updates. A cynic might say that it's really difficult when you actually have to sit down and parse every word of the meeting to understand exactly what is said there, and people are less likely to do that than they are to have a search engine scrape an agenda or just click through it while they're doing something else. I'm not going to say it's an effort to try to thwart transparency. I'm going to say that thwarting transparency is among the impacts, intended or otherwise. But I do sit here and sit through these meetings and actually listen to them and take careful notes and parse what is said. And this is one of the many important factors that was revealed today, this morning, that conveniently isn't on any staff report that any internet search engine is likely to scrape or index.
4: The medical teams, and we do work with Island Health on a regular basis to stay informed, are really just bringing people back to just being responsive to get their...
0: So the naloxone brings them back to the point where they're not dying, but they're not quite conscious either.
4: Blood pressure and their pulses back up to a level that is safe until the drugs wear off, which is an extended period of time.
3: Thank you. Counselor?
6: And what types of impacts are we seeing on people's, apart from in the moment, which you just described, what kind of impacts are we seeing on people's physical and mental well-being longer?
0: Oh, yeah. Brush with death 10 times a day. What does that do for somebody's mental well-being over the long term?
3: Ms. Jones?
4: Thanks, through you, Mayor. I mean, the impacts are significant. As Ms. Webb alluded to in her presentation, this is certainly a factor for why we are seeing people either not able to get to or remain in shelter and housing. Their health needs, I'm not a physician, but just from our training and work with Island Health, it is very tricky to try and get people stabilized even enough just to access some of the services that they need. That would be food, health care, pharmaceuticals, the list goes on.
3: Counselor?
6: Thanks very much for that. Sorry, that's a little heavy. Okay, I just want to move on to another topic.
0: So for those of you who didn't parse what was just said, apparently the impacts to people who are taking these drug mixtures are so profound that it's difficult to get them to the point where they're stabilized and can access services like food. Is one of the things that apparently people are having difficulty accessing, despite it being totally available in any number of places, because they are so physically negatively impacted in terms of their systems by what is happening to them here. The naloxone never was a magic potion to protect people from the harmful impacts of drugs, and I certainly hope that nobody would have been caused to believe that it was a magic potion. And we're being reminded of that now, that increasingly sophisticated and powerful drug cocktails that have things like benzodiazepines mixed with opioids, like metamidine animal tranquilizer mixed with opioids, have the opioid part reversed by the naloxone, but the rest of it doesn't have an antidote. And so it's no longer the case, Victoria Council heard this morning, that a naloxone shot is expected to revive somebody to full consciousness. It will bring them back from the brink of death and to the point where they're responsive with low levels of consciousness. But actually reviving them, which was once possible and once perhaps routine, apparently is no longer the case as the drug mixture itself continues to evolve in this grim crisis. So that's among the updates that we heard this morning. Oh, we have a lot more coming up, though. You see, this is their big issue. This is the issue that a lot of people will be going to the polls in Victoria this fall, determining one way or the other whether the city of Victoria has done a good job or not a good enough job in terms of going forward. Dave Thompson asking about that. He then switches, as you can hear in his voice, saying, sorry, that's a little heavy. And then he then talks about waste and sanitation. I know, right? So nice to hear about that outside of Langford, including how many additional waste receptacles have been placed in the Pandora Corridor. Can you guess how many cubic yards of capacity per pickup cycle, which apparently is multiple times per day, are generated in terms of trash in the Pandora Corridor? And also, I didn't even know this. I was talking to somebody this morning. Maybe I'd heard it and I'd forgotten it once upon a time. But the City of Victoria's single-use bylaws, the plastic bag ban, so to speak, apparently it doesn't apply to service providers. There's obviously cleanliness issues with reusable dishes and whatnot, I can suspect. So, okay, I get that. I understand that. But apparently the amount of garbage that is being created in this corridor is equivalent to that of a major outdoor community event in Victoria every single day. Hear it for yourself after this.
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0: All right. I think it's fair to say it was not the update that a number of members of the Victoria Council table were hoping for when it was received earlier today. The naloxone isn't working anymore, not like it used to. Metatomidine, an animal tranquilizer, apparently has made its way into the Victoria Drug Supply Community Safety and Well-Being Plan update this morning, focused on that as well as a number of other issues. Bottom line, what does that mean? It means the naloxone will reverse the opioid, but not the metatomidine, not the benzodiazepines, not the other adulterants. So it's not even expected necessarily that a naloxone shot will bring a person back to full consciousness anymore who's overdosing. It'll save their life in many cases, hopefully, but it'll take them from dying to merely low levels of consciousness. For

0: periods of time. Medetomidine is a bit unique in that the withdrawal from intoxication to withdrawal is both very serious and is is shorter lived.
1: Some might be good, might be bad, but there's no antidote.
0: There is no antidote to it. So they are all mixed together now is generally what the qualitative analysis is finding.
1: So anyway, Counselor Dave Thompson asked about the impacts to people's physical and mental well-being. And while she specified that she's not a physician, she says it's at the point where it's very tricky to try to get people stabilized, even to the point where they can access things like food.
0: That they need. That would be food, health care, pharmaceuticals. The list goes on.
2: Counselor?
3: Thanks very much for that. Sorry, that's a little heavy. I just want to move on to another topic.
1: So anyway, they move on to waste and sanitation, garbage collection. City has installed apparently a number of garbage cans in the 900 block of Pandora.
3: I'm wondering... I understand that the city has installed a number of waste receptacles on the 900 block, but I think they've gone further than that too. In response to requests from service providers and outreach workers, what changes have been made in Pandora and elsewhere?
2: Ms. Webb, is that something you can answer?
4: Through the mayor, I'll maybe start, and if Director Doyle has anything further to add, please do so. as you mentioned, Councillor,
1: you can hear this is awkward when Thompson, of all people, and you know Dave Thompson, he has this really rich, confident sounding voice. He knows how to use it when he's asking questions, when he's giving his remarks in council. He's a smart guy that comes through in his commentary. Not to say that I agree necessarily with how he uses his gifts, as I am known to say from time to time, but for him to actually stop because the answers he's getting are so depressing, saying sorry, that's a little heavy, that says something. And you can almost hear staff responding to Dave Thompson's uncharacteristic seemingly actually being phased, which is very unusual for him. He's the one I often criticize him because he doesn't react enough to things that he should react to.
4: There is a notable impact in terms of streetscape waste, and the city has, over this last year, installed 14 additional waste receptacles throughout the Pandora corridor and in the general area.
1: In Langford, that would be a news story by itself. 14 new garbage cans.
4: These bins are serviced twice daily and are routinely full. Collectively, they provide about 6 cubic yards of waste capacity per collection cycle. So it is a significant amount. The 14 bins that we have placed continue to remain in good conditions, and they have experienced little to no vandalism. They've helped us increase our disposal capacity in the area. But what we do recognize is that there are some significant gaps and needs with regard.
1: And this is the next issue that they're running into. Apparently, there is so much garbage on the ground, litter, in the 900 block of Pandora and surrounding areas of Pandora Corridor, that they say it's like a major outdoor community event gets held every single day.
4: To litter services. It's almost like there's a major community event held every single day, and it requires that continued effort on community litter pickup as well as response. So the city is looking to deliver a new pilot program involving community members, building off of the work that we did previously through Our Place, to be able to help support our regular collection and disposal cycles in places that need that targeted attention.
1: I have somebody texting me here saying medetomidine, they think, does have a reversal. They say it's something called antipamazole. I have no idea if that's true or even what that is. I'm just telling you what City of Victoria Council was told this morning by its professional staff. If there's anybody out there who has a better handle on the specifics of this, the psychopharmacology as well as pharmacological impacts of this, I would be happy to hear that because I want to try to understand this too because this is just grim. When Dave Thompson is saying, sorry, that's a little heavy and sort of like stopped in his tracks, That's the canary in the coal mine died a long time ago in terms of how bad that is.
4: What we do recognize is that sometimes those physical impacts of giving food out or the short...
1: Yeah, listen to this. The impacts of giving food out can cause problems. Why? I didn't know this, or maybe I did and I just forgotten, but the city of Victoria has very strict single-use bylaws on things like single-use forks and knives and cups and plates and whatnot, like paper plates. Apparently, service providers are immune to those.

0: those rules. And that's one of the reasons there's so much garbage.
1: The detention. What we do recognize is that sometimes those physical impacts of giving food out or the short-term visitors that come in and through the corridor do require that additional attention. So our public works team is stepping up to look at not only those regular services and cycles that we're doing through our urban clean team, but also...
0: This is another news story. They're looking at a new pilot project for the garbage.
1: Looking to advance a new pilot where we can bring together more efforts to address litter and streetscape debris in the Pandora Corridor specifically.
0: See, I have a texter at 71010. This is my understanding as well, but I was hoping that somebody knows more than I do would weigh in. Texter writes, wait a minute. Those bins are serviced twice a day. Each servicing produces 6 cubic yards. So they're taking 12 cubic yards of trash off Pandora Street every single day. As someone with an idea of how much 12 cubic yards is, that is just insane, a texter writes. Texter, that's how I interpreted that. I don't know, maybe they meant it was 6 yards a day, but even 6 cubic yards a day is insane. Like it is otherworldly. What we are hearing is supposedly happening that's caused by literally a couple hundred people. Like, it shouldn't be possible, and yet we're told it's happening.
2: Thank you. Director Doyle, do you have anything you'd like to add?
3: Thank you, Mayor Alto.
0: I know, right? The 900 block of Pandora. Did you know that? It gets garbage service multiple times per day, and what you see is what gets left behind in between those multiple daily sweeps. That's how much gets created.
3: Very little other than just to say we're also engaging, exploring how we can better engage with the service providers on prevention of some of the waste that we're seeing on the street.
0: So there we go. So now the service providers apparently need to be engaged with because of the waste on the street.
3: There are unique factors of... health and sanitation that make reuse of reusable dishware sometimes more challenging, and not always having the space on site to serve the people, so that the customers there are not subject to the single-use items bylaws that's generally carry out.
0: Did you know that? The single-use bylaws, the plastic bag ban, the reusable cup ban, et cetera, the city of Victoria is so proud of. Apparently it doesn't apply to the service providers, and that's in part what's creating so much garbage.
3: More challenging, not always having the space on site to serve the people, so that the customers there are not subject to the single-use items bylaws that's generally carry out. We do see some of those materials out on the street, so we're putting our thinking hats back on how we can. We did engage with these service providers during the single-use item bylaw development, and thinking how else we might be able to help prevent some of the litter from getting out on the street.
2: Thank you very much for that. Councillor Thompson?
4: Okay.
0: All right, let's keep going. What's the next question?
5: Larger items, and I'm wondering if those can be managed with some sort of partnerships.
0: Oh, yeah, sorry, I went too far. He asks for what is the timing for this pilot for trash pickup?
2: Thank you very much for that. Councillor Thompson?
4: Okay.
5: I guess a couple of questions. First off, do we have the timing for that pilot for the sort of trash pickup? But then there's also, I hear lots of... input about larger items, and I'm wondering if those can be managed with some sort of partnerships with property owners on the street who have larger commercial bins that might be.
0: You didn't hear how his voice changes there, because he's like, this is not a good news update for him, and he's already said it by saying, wow, that's kind of heavy. Okay, well, what about the larger garbage items? I don't even know where they're coming from, how they get there, but they're being left out there. What about some sort of a partnership with property owners on Pandora who have larger commercial bins, we hear him say, as if the commercial property owners on Pandora have not done enough to try to solve this problem and put up with enough. While this problem persisted, we're going to ask them to do more?
5: Larger items, and I'm wondering if those can be managed with some sort of partnerships with property owners on the street who have larger commercial bins that might be available for that kind of disposal.
2: Ms. Webb?
0: Again, Dave Thompson is usually rock solid in terms of his speech. He's one of the most confident speakers in that room. I very rarely hear him hesitate or be phased, but today I heard that.
1: Again, through the mayor, I'd be pleased to start, and Director Doyle wants to add anything further. We are anticipated to roll out that pilot later this fall.
0: Later this fall. When's that? The election's in October.
1: It will be a 2026 initiative. I do know that the larger items and debris, whether it be people well-meaning and intention people who, you know, maybe put out a couch on the side of the road, we work closely with the Capital Regional District to help prevent kind of the abandoned waste or abandoned reuse.
0: It's really coincidence that it somehow ends up in the 900 block of Pandora or the adjacent blocks in the corridor.
1: We always encourage people to reuse and recycle. The reality is the public right-of-way is not a place to be able to dispose of personal goods. When it comes to those larger commercial bins, that is an area that we would like to spend more time on to ensure that business owners and property owners, stratas, and even other private landlords are having secure bins.
0: You hear that? Landlords and property owners, you are apparently going to be asked to take more responsibility. Why? You're not doing a good enough job stopping people from breaking in and stealing your garbage.
1: As well as them being in locked areas so that they're not continued to be opened and garbage bags that are in there securely in and then taken out and opened up.
0: So in Langford, they have conversations about secure garbage bins because there's a worry that bears will come wandering out of the woods and open up the garbage and spread it all over the place and create safety issues. In the city of Victoria, apparently property owners in the Pandora Corridor can expect to be engaged with, and again, this is perhaps one of the reasons they don't put these staff reports online in advance. Apparently there's going to be more engagement with property owners in the Pandora Corridor to do more to keep their garbage bins in secure areas where someone, for some reason, aren't able to break into it and strew it about.
1: Well, I would say that those larger commercial bins are an area for continued efforts by the city, but we are looking at rolling out that community-led pilot this fall.
0: So anyway, question and answer. You're hearing the one-year update now just over 3 months away from the October election. Will it be enough to convince the electorate in Victoria to re-elect many members around the Victoria Council table? We're still on just the first councillor in terms of questions and answers. I'm devoting the majority of the show to this today because this is among the most important issues facing the capital, the core municipality, Victoria itself. Much of the information that we get today, I'm not sure we can expect it to change materially in the next 3 months or so. So we're getting the clearest look yet at how things will stand this fall when judgment is passed by the voters one way or the other on the current Victoria Mayor and Council. Our special coverage continues after this.
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8: Good afternoon. I'm Katie Hamilton with the headlines from the CFAX newsroom. An overnight spike in wildfire activity has triggered an evacuation order for the town site of Boston Bar. The evacuation order comes after the number of new fires across BC jumped from around 20 to 31 overnight, as crews warn of dry conditions and lightning in the forecast. Another evacuation order was issued for parts of Pemberton, where the new Signal Hill wildfire is burning within 3 kilometers of the center of town and covering the area with heavy smoke. The federal government is making a $2 billion deal with Ontario company General Dynamics for 190 armored combat support vehicles over the next 4 years. Prime Minister Mark Carney says every single vehicle will be built at the company's Ontario factory with parts sourced from providers across the country. He also says the partnership will create and sustain 6,000 jobs over the next 8 years. These new additions will bring the military's total fleet up to 550 vehicles. Katie Hamilton, CFAX 1070 News.
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0: Special coverage of the one-year update of the City of Victoria Community and Safety Wellbeing Plan will continue on CFAX 1070 as we work throughout the morning. We're into the second half of our second hour, though, on a Thursday at CFAX 1070. It means it's time for our regular segment, joined as always by barrister and solicitor with Mulligan Defense Lawyers. It's Legally Speaking on CFAX 1070 with Michael Mulligan. Afternoon, Michael. How are we doing?
15: Hey, good afternoon. I'm doing great. Always good to be here.
0: Some interesting items on the agenda for today, including a defamation case involving a sticker that looks like it says I, and then there's a heart symbol, Hamas. What happened?
15: So this is, you're quite right. It's a defamation case. It's just out of a court of appeal. And the factual background to it, this comes from back in 2023 and at UBC. And what was alleged is the allegation is that a fellow who is employed by a group over there that his task is to promote Jewish life at UBC was alleged to have printed up some 500 stickers in a circular format, which read, I heart Hamas, and then UBC Social Justice Center printed on them. And apparently 100 of them were stuck around UBC, and then some pictures were taken and put up online. And that led to this defamation claim being brought by, first of all, that UBC Social Justice Center against the person that they alleged put up these stickers, and also an individual there who was associated with that Social Justice Center who was had sort of a public role in it as a coordinator. Now, the first thing about the case, which is notable, it's, I think, generally an important principle, is who can sue? And the first problem for the UBC Social Justice Center is that that organization is described as an unincorporated association, like just a group of people. It caused me to think about those of us who might be familiar with the Monty Python Quest for the Holy Grail and the scene involving the constitutional peasants who described themselves as an autonomous collective when confronted by the king.
0: Dennis, the constitutional peasant.
15: So the problem with that is that an autonomous collective or an unincorporated association isn't a legal entity that can sue on its own behalf. It's just a glob of people, right? And sort of globs of people can't sue. And you can imagine the problem if globs of people could sue. You would have issues like, well, the glob of people was awarded some money. Who gets it? Or the glob of people sued somebody unsuccessfully. Who's paying the costs? Everyone would just scatter into the wilderness, right? And so this entity, the Social Justice Center, unincorporated, apparently had some 12 coordinators, no board of directors, 30 active members, and, you know, it was just a glob. And so that entity discontinued its defamation claim a year or so, it looks like, after it was started on the basis that you just can't sue as a glob. But that left this individual, who was one of the people described as a coordinator for the autonomous collective, And the coordinator sued on the basis that even though he didn't have some official role, there was no board of directors, the person wasn't identified, for example, as some position, like a meaningful position, I don't think, on a website or anything to do with this collective, that he is somebody who had made speeches and done sort of forward-facing things for the Justice Center group. And so he alleged that people who were familiar with him would have reasonably concluded that the sticker, which there was agreement that a reasonable person could conclude that it was intended to convey the idea that members of this Social Justice Center supported a terrorist organization, which could cause reputational damage. And so the claim he made was, well, hey, if somebody knew me and was familiar with us, they would conclude that the I Heart Hamas referencing this collective or Justice Center would have concluded that meant him. And so that was how his claim was advanced. Now, before the thing could get to trial, the defendant, who's alleged to have made these stickers and put them up, which would be a publication, that's sort of a requirement for a defamation claim, brought an application under the Public Participation Act. It's like that act intended to prevent lawsuits being brought often by like big companies or whatever to discourage people from, you know, engaging in expression on matters of public interest. And so where you can establish that the proceeding, the defamation claim, involved an expression made by somebody, which was an expression relating to a matter of public interest. And I think it was agreed that what was going on with Hamas and the attack in Israel and so on was a matter of social interest. Then at that point, unless you could establish that is to say the plaintiff can establish that the claim has substantial merit, like a real prospect of success, then a judge can dismiss the claim at an early stage. And that's to avoid, you know, like big companies being able to just bully people around by suing them. And then you're potentially running up legal costs and so on that would make it such that people would be afraid to comment on matters of public interest. And so the judge concluded that the claim did not have substantial merit on the basis that wouldn't be connected to this person, the remaining person suing, because that person could maintain a claim, unlike the autonomous collective. And so the claim was struck out by the trial judge, and that led to this appeal to the Court of Appeal, where the plaintiff, the remaining plaintiff, argued that the judge had applied the wrong test by allegedly assessing whether a reasonable and informed person would conclude that this sticker related to him rather than a person who is familiar with him, right? And you can appreciate how that could be so, right? I mean, let's say, for example, somebody alleges that some dastardly thing had been done by, I don't know, something which was clearly identified with a person, right? Yeah. That's a different thing from, you know, hey, if I know that person, I know that's really who it refers to. But the Court of Appeal looked carefully at all the things the judge said, including the judge's references to earlier cases that involved the correct test in terms of a person familiar with the individual, mm-hmm. and concluded that the judge had not made a mistake and applied the wrong test, while it's true that these things could be defamatory in the sense of, connecting somebody to a terrorist organization, it was not enough to connect this particular person, one of some, whatever it was, 12 coordinators, as being who they were directed at. And so the claim was dismissed. The appeal was dismissed. Now, on the other hand, the judge also did not award costs to either side. And usually you get costs if you're the party that succeeds, right? That's to discourage meritless claims.
0: Yes.
15: But here the judge exercised discretion, saying, hey, what you did here was in fact defamatory, but with respect to an entity that can't sue you because it's not really a legal entity. And so the judge exercised their discretion not to award costs. And despite the appeal and an appeal of that issue, the Court of Appeal refused to overturn the decision to allow both of these people to bear their own costs. Now, that's the latest over the Court of Appeal on some of those important issues, including what kind of an entity can sue and how that's to be assessed in the case of a claim of defamation.
0: Michael Mulligan with Mulligan Defense Lawyers. Legally Speaking will continue right after this.
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0: Langford fights back. They've just issued a Facebook post seemingly defending the decisions of previous mayors and councils against accusations that were made at the North Saanich Council table earlier this week. We'll have an update on that, as well as continuing our special coverage of the City of Victoria's one-year update for the Community Safety and Well-Being Plan. As we continue legally speaking right now for the moment, though, with Michael Mulligan from Mulligan Defense Lawyers. Up next, Michael. It says a bookkeeper, 50% liable for advertising client GST, it says, didn't need to be collected for several years. What happened?
15: Well, some bad advice is what happened. And the background of it is that the claimant, who's described as somebody who operated several small businesses as sole proprietorships, like that's kind of on your own accord, right? Mm-hmm. Not incorporated. Mm-hmm. hired the defendant to act as a bookkeeper for a number of years. The time in question was 2018 to 2022. And the claim was based on advice received from the person who was doing the bookkeeping, who advised the claimant that she did not need to charge GST unless she earned more than $30,000 each quarter. And that's wrong, by the way, for listeners.
0: Okay.
15: And in fact, the general requirement is that if you are earning $30,000 sales in any four quarters, like any year, right, on a rolling basis, then you would be required to register and you're required to charge GST on the sale that puts you over the limit. Some people, by the way, are required to register immediately, like taxi drivers, Uber drivers, rideshare drivers, limousine operators, and some others have to register from day one. It's mandatory, so don't miss that wrinkle. The other thing to know is that you can voluntarily register as a GST registrant even if you don't go over that threshold. And some people would be well advised to do that because it allows you to claim back what are called input tax credits, like the GST you paid on things for the businesses, like business, like stock you might buy or like equipment for your business, for example. Mm-hmm. And so like a business in the early days might actually just get refunds of GST they paid. So it's something you'd want to get some good advice about from somebody who knows what they're doing. Well, here, the person did not know what they were doing. And that led to this eventually when the person wound up with a new actually qualified accountant. It was determined that she had not filed GST when she was required to, and so she had to file and pay $12,677 in uncollected GST because she's still liable for it, whether she did it correctly or not, right? The new accountant realized that, hey, you didn't done this to get it done. And so she did it and then sued this person. And that led to the issue about, first of all, what was the role of this person? And the it was somewhat ambiguous, and it led to the judge looking at things like the LinkedIn postings of this person who was doing the bookkeeping, where she had kind of ambiguous descriptions of herself. Like she didn't indicate she had a license or that she was a certified bookkeeper or an accountant, but did describe, for example, experience doing things like, quote, responsible for accounting and clerical support for a particular place, bookkeeping, payroll, administration, and claimed to have done accounting courses from an unknown institution at an unknown time. And so that was kind of ambiguous. And then the judge looked at, and this was quite important, the invoices that this person had given to the bookkeeper had given to the small business person. And those were quite significant because they included invoices for things like 2020 business accounting book review and 20 hours of annual bookkeeping and bank statement consolidation, and described herself as a, quote, accountant for small business, which she most certainly was not. And I must say the other thing which I found amusing in the description is two of the years involved, there were no invoices because she wanted to be paid in cash. And I must tell you, there's a red flag when your bookkeeper or accountant does not want to render an invoice and wishes to be paid in cash. That may be a bit of a red flag for you in terms of who is doing your bookkeeping for you. Mm-hmm. And so the judge found that this woman had overstated her qualifications on these invoices, holding herself out to be a, quote, accountant for small business, which is not a thing. An accountant is a thing. And I must say the cash payments and no invoices for a couple of years were quite troubling on its own.
0: Yeah.
15: Ironically, that might have produced a GST credit if there was an invoice you could reduce your GST liability by, but that's by the by. And so the judge had to then go on and assess, first of all, whether that amounted to negligence, what happened here, this advice that was received. And when you have somebody who's clearly acting as a professional, like an actual accountant or a lawyer or a doctor or somebody, right, just acting in a professional capacity, the way that would be approached is you would owe a duty of care to the plaintiff, right, virtually by definition. And then you would look at, like, the standard of care, which would be like a reasonable accountant, lawyer, doctor, whatever it might be. And then you would look at whether a person fell below that and whether they were, you know, the injury or loss was foreseeable, and then what the actual damages were that occurred. Now, the challenge here is that this woman wasn't really a professional of any kind. You know, she was sort of a kind of held herself out to be that, made that representation in the invoices when she did produce invoices. But ultimately, the way the judge approached it was to say, look, this person wasn't really a professional, and so it wasn't really a matter of professional negligence. It was more in the sort of simple negligence sort of category. And on that basis, found that it was so egregious when she was holding herself out to be an accountant, particularly in a couple of those years, that it obviously fell short, in the judge's view, of the standard of care expected of anyone. Right, you're holding yourself out to be that.
0: Yeah.
15: And so found that she was in breach of that the standard of care that would apply to her. Now, that wasn't the complete end to it, because the other thing that the judge had to assess is whether the business person who hired this woman shared any responsibility for what happened. And it found, in fact, the judge found that she did. She found that the business person was negligent in hiring her in the first place to do these things without making some further inquiries about her ability or lack of qualifications. For example, when you looked at her LinkedIn profile, you know, the, hey, I took some kind of an accounting course somewhere, it's unclear where, you know, I went to some school, it said she went to some school, but not what kind of degree she got, and found that there was some responsibility on her. That is to say, the the small business person who is employing this individual to make further inquiries about the qualifications and some of the inquiries about the GST liability, and so found that they were each responsible, both of them, for what happened, and so assigned 50% responsibility for each of them, the wisdom of Solomon, right? And so at the end of the day, the judge ordered that this woman holding herself out, at least on the invoices, to be the small business accountant and providing this advice, was that she would be responsible for half of what wasn't collected. So some $6,011.58 was the final upshot. But the takeaways there are both, first of all, what I talked about in terms of that general obligation to be aware of if you're, you know, selling things, get some good advice about whether you are required to register, because if you don't, that doesn't eliminate your responsibility. It just racks up for all of that, what you should have been collecting, and you could be responsible for years in the past. And if you didn't do what the actual accountant did, you could also wind up with a bunch of penalties for, like, failing to do it. So get good advice. It is a nuanced area, and there could be some big dollars involved.
0: Absolutely. 4 minutes left. Our final story, it says, dismissal of a human rights claim for not permitting a TELUS employee to work from home in Saanichton. What happened?
15: So this is interesting. It's somebody a little bit before her time, I guess. The fact pattern came out of 2018, and it was a person who had these sort of various employment contracts with this TELUS entity, and she alleged that she began to have various kind of vague health symptoms, which she believed flared up, quote-unquote, at work, claiming that she believed that she had an allergic reaction to something in her work building. The symptoms were things like being fatigued, having poor sleep, low mood, brain fog, leg movements, and cramps, which she said seemed to worsen at work. And so she applied for permission to be allowed to work from home, pre-COVID, I guess.
0: Mm-hmm.
15: And the TELUS entity indicated that, first of all, they needed some medical documentation about these things because she didn't meet the criteria that they had for allowing somebody to work at home, some kind of performance standards. And so they wanted some medical basis for this request. And the note that she wound up getting from the doctor initially was quite vague. It said this: for health reasons, a trial of work from home is recommended, right? Without any diagnosis or anything else, just, well, recommend you try this. And of course, many doctor's notes are nothing more than a person showing up telling their doctor, hey, by the way, my back is sore, and the doctor writes down reported bad back, right?
0: Yeah.
15: And so with that, the employer said, no, you can't do that. And then the woman just stopped coming in and brought a human rights complaint alleging that she'd been discriminated against based on her physical health and mental health. That the Human Rights Tribunal eventually, and I should say those things can be time-consuming and expensive processes, but eventually the Human Rights Tribunal dismissed the woman's claim on the basis that there just wasn't a satisfactory basis for there to be a medical problem at the time this application was made. And the woman didn't accept that. She appealed it, first of all, to the BC Supreme Court and then off to the Court of Appeal. And so no doubt a very expensive and time-consuming legal process altogether. But ultimately, the Court of Appeal concluded, and I should say this, eventually after all of that water had gone under the bridge, the woman managed to get some form of a medical diagnosis to put some terminology to this collection of vague symptoms. But the Court of Appeal and all of the various eventually concluded that an employer doesn't have an obligation to accommodate things which might eventually wind up with some diagnosis. You need to make the assessment is whether, based on what information they had at the time, in this case sort of a belief of allergic reactions to something vaguely in the workplace, and that note from the doctor that I mentioned, was not the sort of information which was medical evidence which would cause an employer to have some obligation to start accommodating it, at least when that's reasonably possible. And so that's an important principle to take away from this. When you're assessing whether an employer has met their obligation to accommodate a disability, the assessment is made based on the information available at the time, not what information might eventually come to light by some other doctor after all of that has transpired. And so that's the latest from the Court of Appeal on the duty to accommodate somebody wishing to work from home.
0: Michael Mulligan with Mulligan Defense Lawyers, legally speaking, during the second half of our second hour every Thursday. Thank you so much. Pleasure as always.
15: Thanks so much. Always great to be here.
0: Quick break. News is next.
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8: Good afternoon. I'm Katie Hamilton with CFAX 1070's 1 o'clock news. Spanish police is investigating repeated acts of vandalism and theft targeting speed reduction signs in the 4243 and 4400 blocks of Torquay Drive. Since April 29th, there have been 10 incidents in which signs have been damaged or stolen. The most recent incident occurred on July 13th. Anyone who witnessed these incidents, noticed suspicious activity near the signs, or has information is asked to contact Spanish police. The Art Gallery of Greater Victoria's annual Paint-In takes place this weekend. The popular community event will feature the work of more than 150 artists along Moss Street. That's from 11 a.m. to 4 o'clock and is expected to draw thousands of visitors. Vic PD is advising drivers and nearby residents to plan ahead for temporary road closures. Moss Street will be closed between Purcell Place and Rockland Avenue and between Fort Street and Dallas Road. However, traffic will still be able to move through the intersection of Fairfield Road and Moss Street. Prime Minister Mark Carney says Canada and the U.S. will split modest net revenues from the Gordie Howe International Bridge only after debts and operational costs are paid. Carney says the agreement to split revenues will only take effect after tolls are used to repay Canada's debt for the bridge and to cover operational costs for things like toll booths and snow removal.
20: We expect that after those costs, for the first few years, net revenues will be modest. In fact, we expect them to be negative, as traffic ramps up.
8: Under the new deal, the two countries will split net revenues and the U.S. will use its share of the funds for a regional economic development fund. Carney would not say if the split is 50-50. Plans to upgrade the Port of Vancouver have been referred to Canada's Major Projects Office for possible fast-tracking. Federal Transport Minister Stephen McKinnon says the upgrades known as the Gateway Strategy will include Roberts Bank Terminal 2.
21: And with RBT2 now being referred, the MPO will immediately begin consultations with potentially impacted Indigenous communities to inform the federal government's decision about whether to list RBT2 under the Act.
8: He says the proposed three-berth terminal would increase the port's container capacity by 50% and enable $100 billion in new trade capacity annually, potentially contributing $3 billion to Canada's GDP each year. A growing alarm over the severe stomach bug that's spreading across the U.S.
9: The intestinal illness called cyclosporiasis that causes fatigue, fever, and an explosive upset stomach is now on the rise in 34 states, with the CDC reporting nearly 7,000 confirmed or probable cases. The epicenter is in Michigan, where doctors tell us they typically see less than 50 cases per year. Now it's up to 600 per day.
8: And the UK is urging FIFA to investigate Argentina after players posed with a banner claiming sovereignty over the contested Falkland Islands. The islands were invaded in 1982 under orders from Argentina's then military dictatorship, triggering a 10-week war won by Britain. FIFA can prosecute Argentina's players and soccer federation because its disciplinary code prohibits messages that is not appropriate for a sports event in their stadiums. The fines for political messages are between $5,000 to $20,000. Weather is next.
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8: Here's CFAX weather for today. 30% chance of showers should be changing to 70% chance of showers this afternoon. There is a risk of a thunderstorm this afternoon as well. Highs at 20 during the day. Then for tonight, a few showers ending late this evening. Then mainly cloudy with 30% chance of drizzle. The risk of thunderstorm this evening continues as well. Some fog patches developing overnight and some wind west 50 kilometers an hour near the Juan de Fuca Strait this evening and after midnight with a low 14. Tomorrow's weather for Friday, mainly cloudy with 30% chance of drizzle early in the morning. It should be clearing near noon, so it should be fog patches dissipating in the morning. Then we have highs at 20 during the day, clear for tomorrow night with a low 14. Right now in downtown Victoria, it's mostly cloudy and 14 degrees. I'm Katie Hamilton. 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
0: We will resume our special coverage of the one-year update for the City of Victoria's Community Safety and Well-being Plan, easily, if not the most important issue, then among the more important issues that will be considered at the ballot box by voters this fall. Trash, a huge issue in the Pandora Corridor. Apparently a new pilot project underway to try to address the issue could be implemented sometime this fall. Don't know whether it would be before the election, after the election, or how close either way. Apparently the naloxone is not working as well anymore due to the presence of metatomidine, which is an animal tranquilizer that council heard this morning has no approved antidote. I had somebody text in and say that they thought that another substance might prove as an antidote. We looked it up here and it's not approved for use in humans for that particular use, which is somewhat grim. At least our understanding is that it's not approved for humans, so it would be accurate to say that there is no antidote, or at least approved antidote. As for whether or not we see even further relaxation of health policy where we start introducing antidotes for animal tranquilizers into our harm reduction regimen, like at what point do you just ask yourself if harm reduction itself is a concept that's taken too far? That if maybe telling everybody or making all these people think that naloxone was far more protective than it actually is, that might have been a mistake. I'm not sure, actually. I would have thought that we would have sailed over that threshold a long time ago, but maybe we didn't. Who knows? We're going to be getting to that. But first of all, we have an exciting update. The City of Langford Facebook page is defending Stu Young. Yes, the City of Langford Facebook page that, for all we know, is currently under the control of the new mayor and council, who are not really well known for being fans of Stu Young. That same Facebook page is pushing back against comments made by North Saanich Mayor Peter Jones earlier this week about quote-unquote previous councils. And Langford's really only had one previous mayor in the last three decades in terms of whether or not it was true that Langford residents had their home insurance abilities to buy it or even be provided it put at risk because of Langford's lack of fire protection.
14: A warning for us, which residents got to look at and staff and council have got to look at. We look at Langford. They've had basically 3 years of 15% increases in property tax, not compounded. And the major reason for that is because previous councils in Langford built but didn't increase the necessary police increase. They only got involved with the firefighters when the insurance companies came to them and said, you don't have enough firefighters. So either you're not going to get insured or your insurance is going to skyrocket. So Langford had to hire.
0: So anyway, that was Monday night. We reported on that Tuesday. City of Langford issued a statement a short time ago. I'm going to read it to you. It says, there have been comments made at a North Saanich council meeting and on social media about the Langford Fire Department that are not accurate. The city would like to provide the facts, it says. The claim that Langford residents were at risk of losing their home insurance unless firefighter staffing was increased is false. It says, at no time was residents' home insurance at risk due to fire department staffing levels. There we go. You know things are going well in the community when the city of Victoria has to issue a press release saying it's not true that Langford residents were at risk of losing their home insurance coverage because firefighter staffing needed to be increased or unless firefighter staffing was increased. The statement goes on to say, starting in 2017, the Langford Fire Department began to expand, ultimately provide, it says here, 24/7 staffing at Station 2 to improve response times. And as was reported by us on the program earlier this week, at the time, among the reasons stated, was the increase in capacity was intended to manage multiple incidents, respond to larger and more complex buildings. Langford's downtown core has been upzoned to 28-story mandatory ground floor commercial with no parking minimums. You need special fire apparatus to deal with that. I think that's pretty obvious, but I digress. It says larger, more complex buildings and provide safer staffing for firefighters. It says the city approved a master plan in 2023 to ensure, it says, the department would continue to meet the needs of a growing community. It says as part of this approval, 27 firefighters were added over 3 years. It says looking forward, it says, to the next 5 years. It says the fire department will continue to assess and advocate for the needs of a rapidly growing community. They then go forward and they've computed how much of each year's tax increase was actually for the firefighters. This is remarkable to see the city issuing a statement like this. It says reports also incorrectly suggested that firefighter hiring was responsible for 3 years of 15% tax increases. Actually, it was major reason was the term that the mayor, Peter Jones of North Saanich, used. He said the major reason. So there's a definite article attached to major. He didn't say it was the only reason. Says it was a major reason. So, okay. Says the tax impact was 1.16% in 2023, 2.31% in 2024, 1.85% in 2025, he says, and 1.88% in 2026. He writes for a total of 7.2% over 4 years. It says other protective services such as RCMP bylaw, Ecom 911 also significantly impacted taxes within those years. It says the city remains committed to implementing all fire master plan recommendations and supporting a fire department. It says that is well-trained, well-equipped, and ready to keep our community safe. So there we go. So there's the update on that. But the city of Langford issuing a statement, both by a press release and on its social media channels today, denying any assertion that the people of Langford were at risk of losing their home insurance because Langford's fire protection had been neglected for as long as it was. And again, I'm not sure Peter Jones went quite as far as that rebuttal seems to indicate, but let both sides stand in terms of the record. You know what really surprised me is we didn't hear Stu Young come out and defend Langford. This is actually a big change that I've noticed. Pre-2022 Langford, as soon as Peter Jones said that, I could have started a stopwatch until Stu would be in the media somewhere because he's just, the guy's fearless. He'll walk towards any conflict. Anybody who threatens Langford, he will be right there, pushing back always. Remarkably quiet this time. That's actually one of the big surprises. Stu Young, who could show up off the top of his head, no debate just about anybody on any issue involving Langford, because he had the whole place in his head most of the time, was remarkably quiet this time. It's really weird to me to see Scott Goodmanson's Langford Facebook page standing up here and defending Stu when I really haven't actually seen him weigh in on this yet. And he's got a megaphone. He's got a Facebook page. He can pick up a mobile device and record a video pushing back at any time. He has been pushing back on issues like the TransCanada property. And if you don't know the story about the TransCanada Park property, it's something that how can I put this? It's this obscure issue that almost no normal people actually care about, that like 15 people fought about in 2022, that for some reason has been made a huge issue in the campaign. I can't for the life of me figure out why, but it has been. Both sides have been going back and forth in that, and that's fine. They can invest as much time, effort, and energy into a small plot of land that most people will never see or be impacted by all they want. Aside from, of course, you know, other issues like whether or not people's fire insurance is a lot more expensive now than it used to be, something that they would notice, but I'm not going to tell anybody how to run their campaign. No, I think it is very interesting that we are seeing the new council's Facebook page defending the decisions of the old council, because that's certainly not what we saw in early 2024 when there was that Facebook post following that bizarre press conference where you had certain elements of the last council targeted by name. But perhaps that's another indication of the change that we've seen in the overall tone and tenor. And to have it happen in silly season, nonetheless, is also very interesting. Texture 71010 writes, let's see. I don't want to make the show about Langford, though. This is our special Victoria show. I didn't know this was going to happen when the show started. I'm mentioning it because it's news, and I don't want to have to wait until tomorrow to mention something today. Texture 71010 writes, Stu is fearless. God bless you, Adam. That's hilarious. What? He is! Like, do you have any idea how many public conflicts have erupted over the years? I was reading a parking column the other day that was talking about something 25 years ago where there was an organization in Langford that started charging for parking, and Langford said that it wasn't supposed to be charging for parking, and it was the Vancouver Island Health Authority was involved somehow. And at that point, I think Langford was actually going to send bylaw after the Vancouver Island Health Authority for improperly charging for parking. Like, that's the sort of thing that used to happen. It would be in public. And it would just be unequivocal. And as soon as Peter Jones said this earlier this week, I sort of went, oh, here we go. And I started waiting and I'm waiting and I'm waiting and I'm waiting. And then there wasn't really very much. And I found it interesting. So, yes, we have a response now, an official response on the record in public. And it's the City of Langford Facebook page, which is sort of curious. Anyway, if there's any further updates on that, you can add them to the conversation, or if somebody can send them to me, I'd be happy to do that. I do have one question, though. If you live in Langford, how much are you paying for your home insurance in 2026? Is it higher than it was in 2021? What about your fire insurance? Just curious, because I didn't actually have a chance to check and see what the numbers actually were and if those align with what Peter Jones was saying. Anyway, we'll follow the story as it develops. Stay with us.
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of funny. Even the voice changes when you speak of him. Look, I understand that people are going to say that I'm biased. They're going to go, Adam, he's so pro Stu Young. You can't listen to anything he says on Langford. He's biased. He's too mean to the new council. He's too nice to the old council. I have told you that I will consider our coverage to be a success if we can accurately create an understanding that doesn't surprise the hell out of people of what the election outcome is going to be right before the election, like a weather forecast. Will it be 100% accurate in terms of the exact number of votes per side? No, that would imply that I'm psychic or a witch or something. I don't pretend to have psychic powers, nor should anyone else. But on the other hand, I have already said that we had a situation in 2022 where I and many other observers simply didn't think it was possible for him to lose, period. And then he did, to a guy who could barely string together a few sentences, who has gotten somewhat better despite being known for, among other things, the new mayor of Langford told the Times columnist that he has permanent bumps on his head because he's hit his head on so many door frames because he's very tall, which was probably said in a way that was expected to evoke a sense of perhaps awe or admiration, and yet was not interpreted that way by myself, I have to say. In terms of this going forward, I'm going to try my best to just be the analyst here, be blunt, be fair. Stu Young has huge expectations attached to him, but it's a double-edged sword. All of the booms and all of the accomplishments in Langford were tied to his brand inseparably, but so too were the problems in Langford. And it's difficult for him to take credit for all the good things because he's the one guy in charge of everything, while at the same time when something goes wrong, he goes, well, I don't have anything to do with that, or I don't know about that, or this didn't have anything to do with me, or I told Darren to buy the Y, or whatever. Those two narratives don't mesh together particularly well. And that's something that I'm sure that he understands. And I'm not sure if we'll have any public debates or anything like that in terms of this campaign. But the reason that I brought it up is that as soon as Peter Jones went after Langford, I got this really excited feeling because I thought, oh my God, are we going to see a public debate between Peter Jones and Stu Young? I'd buy tickets to that. And so would a bunch of other people, even though they're running in different municipalities. And I am sure there is no doubt in my mind that if it had been the year 2021, there would have absolutely been public back and forth between those two. And it would have been amazing. But where is he? Like Stu Young, I mean. Like, he's on Facebook, he's attending events, I'm seeing a lot of pictures get taken, but I'm hearing almost nothing of his characteristic voice. He was well known for speaking at length. I remember we used to have him on the CFAX morning show, and it was quite incredible. You'd ask him a question, and he'd just talk for like 6 full minutes until the interview was done without anybody needing to prompt him or give him anything else or anything. He could just start talking everything off the top of his head. That's what he was known for. I've been waiting to see that guy since this election has restarted, this campaign has restarted, and I haven't yet. And I'm not sure why that is. But anyway, maybe we'll see more of it going forward. I'm seeing pictures, but I'm not hearing him. I'm not hearing policies. I'm not hearing positions. And that was something that I thought that we would be seeing more of by now. But anyway, that's not even a critique. That's just an observation. Somebody has risen to the challenge and is publicly defending Langford, and it's Scott Goodmanson, City of Langford inspired and created Facebook page, which itself has been the subject of critique from supporters of the prior mayor and council. But I digress. City of Victoria. Oh, and if there's any more updates, I'll be happy to add them to that. And I've screenshotted the Langford Facebook post and I've put it up on social media. Texter at 71010 writes, Adam, it's a bit awkward that you brought up being a witch yet didn't deny being one. Texter, could you imagine if I actually could see the future? That'd be awesome. But also, I think I've, you know, gotten into way too much trouble over the years to be able to accurately say that I can actually avoid these pitfalls. Because if I could see them in advance, you'd think I wouldn't step into them nearly as often. Like what? I do it for fun. Texture 71010 writes, people didn't bother to go out in Langford to vote as it was a foregone conclusion that Stu would win. Very few actually voted. That's entirely possible. And that's one of the issues that we also brought up after the election. But again, I'm not calling a winner in this time. And maybe we'll get to the point where it becomes clear that one or the other side's going to win. And who knows? Maybe there will be other candidates for mayor that throw their hat into the ring in terms of this fall. I'm not sure how this campaign is going to unfold. It's up to the competitors to decide what they want to and don't want to talk about in public, how often, where, etc., etc. And ultimately, those choices will be judged by the electorate, for better or for worse. In the city of Victoria, there is no horse race between a contender for Marian Alto's mayor's chair and anybody else at the table right now. It looks like most of the councillors are trending to be running again right now, but in terms of the community safety and well-being plan that was discussed earlier today,
I think it's fair to say

0: that things weren't entirely rosy. Let's pick that up again.
1: Director, are those bins?
2: Just a second.
1: Oh, sorry.
2: Anything to add, Director?
3: No, thank you, Harold.
2: Very good. Sorry. Go ahead, Councillor Thompson.
1: Sorry about that. Yeah, thanks. Are those bins?
0: Oh, hold on. Texter's also calling me out. You also thought the City of Victoria Council was going to get wiped out. Texter, the City of Victoria Council did get wiped out. Ben Isett was the only one who tried to run again, and he went from first place in 2018 to 11th place in 2022. That's like a career disintegration in one term. The others didn't bother to try their luck. I don't think that many of them would have done much better because he had more votes than all of them. He was the number one vote winner in 2018 who went to 11th place in 2022. The others didn't bother to even try to have that happen to them and largely left. It is true that there were two members of council who ran for the mayor's chair, Stephen Andrew and Marion Alto, but it's also true that one of them was likely to win, the other one lost. Stephen Andrew lost, but Victoria Council did get wiped out. There's one survivor at the table right now, and that's Marion Alto. Everybody else is gone, and the one who tried had a sort of catastrophic fall from grace that, as far as I know, is unprecedented in our local political sphere. So I was right when I warned everybody about that, but I digress. Let's keep listening.
1: Possibly an opportunity to, like, if, for instance, our place had a bin. And some of
0: I'm not saying that this time, though. I think there's actually a solid chance that a lot of them get reelected. This isn't like last time.
1: The we could enter into an arrangement with our place to accept some of the larger items that end up on the street. Is that possible?
2: Ms. Webb?
4: I think that will be a part of our investigations.
0: It's also possible Scott Goodmanson wins again. I said it then, I'm saying it now. In fact, he might even have a better chance today than he did in January, the way that things are trending.
4: Appreciate the suggestion to look at how we might be able to utilize some of the sites if within targeted or designated areas. So thank you for the suggestion. We could look into it.
2: Councillor Thompson?
1: Okay. Just want to switch over to housing and sheltering. Thanks for the numbers of recent additions that we've supported in various places and ways for sheltering and supportive housing. I'm wondering, we now have, I think, about 1,000 supportive housing units in Victoria and about 400 shelter beds, very roughly. I think we've got 80 to 90% of all of those within this region. I'm wondering, as we create more of those spaces, are we getting ahead of the game, or is the flow of people into homelessness beating us in terms of numbers?
0: This is the key point. Functional zero homelessness. That was the goal. We had a coalition to end homelessness here in Victoria. Is it something that right now the city thinks it can actually achieve with millions of dollars spent, years devoted to the cause in 2026?
2: Just, they're conferring, Councillor, just to determine who's best able to answer that question.
0: I know, right? Who wants to answer what should be a relatively easy question, but we all know that it's not. We just wait. It's playing. As we sit here looking around the room.
4: Through the mayor, thank you. I think that there are a couple of components to your answer, to my answer for you, Councillor Thompson. First, there is continued need for all types of housing in our community. Director Johnson can continue to add anything, but we do know that we have a housing need that expands affordable housing, family housing, deep subsidy housing, shelter, and supportive housing. So at this point, I would say that it is safe from staff's perspective to identify there's significant more housing supply needed in our region, and not only here in Victoria but in other municipalities when we look at supportive housing and shelter sites. There is more demand than we have spaces for, simply put.
0: There's more demand than we have spaces for, simply put.
2: Mm-hmm. Councillor Thompson?
1: Yeah, thanks for that.
0: This is a really bad day for Dave Thompson.
1: Any idea whether there's a certain rate that supportive housing and shelters have been constructed over the last 5 to 10 years, and a certain rate at which, I guess, people are falling into homelessness from various sources. Any feelings on whether we're going to get down to functional zero, or if we're just trying to tread water at the current levels, or if it's going to get worse?
0: I know, right? Who wants to answer this one? What do you think? Does he get the news that he's trying to hear? Well, I'm going to make you wait through a commercial break and a news break before you get the answer, even though you think that you may have already heard it. This is still our first counselor for Q&A. This is their big reveal. What have they managed to actually put together? Millions of dollars spent, years devoted to the cause, 3 months to the election. So far, it's a little lackluster. Just going to put that out there. Quick break. More to come.
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6: Good afternoon. I'm Katie Hamilton with the headlines from the CFAX newsroom. An overnight spike in wildfire activity has triggered an evacuation order for the town site of Boston Bar. The evacuation order comes after the number of new fires across BC jumped from around 20 to 31 overnight, as crews warn of dry conditions and lightning in the forecast. Another evacuation order was issued for parts of Pemberton, where the new Signal Hill wildfire is burning within 3 kilometers of the center of town and covering the area with heavy smoke. The federal government is making a $2 billion deal with Ontario company General Dynamics for 190 armored combat support vehicles over the next 4 years. Prime Minister Mark Carney says every single vehicle will be built at the company's Ontario factory with parts sourced from providers across the country. He also says the partnership will create and sustain 6,000 jobs over the next 8 years. These new additions will bring the military's total fleet up to 550 vehicles. Katie Hamilton, CFAX 1070 News.
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0: Texture 71010 writes, "You're sounding like you did last election eve. Lighten up, man." But that makes sense. I feel like I did last election eve, but I also felt that way for the last 4 years. It just never went away. I don't know. What am I supposed to say? I used to work downtown. I had hoped that I would continue working downtown, that downtown would be a place that would support businesses and commerce, and we would come back to a place where we sort of regained what we had lost. And as the election results came in 2022, I saw it all coming crashing down because there were two very clear policy directions in terms of both public safety as well as development interests and upzoning and missing middle forms. And there was a good side and a bad side for each of those. There was a de facto slate of candidates on both sides. One of them was really pro-upzoning for missing middle forms, as well as not being so great in terms of public safety and support for the police, or the bad side, the good side. And then there was a mirror side that was, you know, not exactly pro-development. And Stephen Hammond and Mark Gardner are not known for being pro-development, and some others, but they were great for public safety. And in terms of development, the good side won. But in terms of public safety, the bad side won. And I think it's fair to say that even though now 4 years later, we're hearing Dave Thompson sound increasingly deflated as he's getting bad news after bad news after bad news, this is exactly what a lot of us were afraid would happen. And I don't think the councillors knew it. Like, I don't think the candidates knew it. I think they had talked themselves into thinking that either it wasn't real, or it was a scheme, or they had the solutions, or it was going to work. And now we're learning the hard way that we're all just kind of stuck here. And I really honestly believe that if we had acted sooner with greater certainty and more political clarity, that things would be different than they are right now. And nothing will ever change that. You know, I still remember I was talking with somebody on Open Lines earlier this year, and they're like, well, what if Delmatic runs for mayor? And I said, what, does Del have a time machine? Is he going to go back and unbreak all the shattered stuff we'll never get back? It's great that we have pedal to the metal in terms of police recruitment right now. It's great that the whole idea of a South Island Police Training Academy is being discussed in various quarters, from what I understand, because we need more than what the Justice Institute of BC can give us, because the most precious resource that we had, that we lost, was time. And so it doesn't matter what the election outcomes are this fall, we can't get back all of these lost years that we squandered fighting with each other. And while I'm sure it's great if you're a member of the development community and you got all that upzoning done, congratulations, it's pretty awful if you either worked at a downtown business or still own what's left of a downtown business, knowing that this is pretty much as good as it gets. And despite millions and millions of dollars and skyrocketing taxes and all sorts of other things, right now, the prospect of this ending is still somewhere over the horizon. Why wouldn't I? Why wouldn't I sound like I did back in 2022? We tried. God knows, a lot of us did to try to make sure that the public safety issues were being properly represented, that the people who were being put into power would take them seriously while there was still time to save everybody. And they didn't. We lost. And what we lost because of that will just be broken forever by the looks of it. Maybe we'll put it back together. It'll have scars that are, you know, difficult to see some days, but we know where they are. And now we're just stuck that way. At least that's what I'm hearing today. Oh, we're turning the corner, Adam. It's helping, is it? It's been 4 years. How much longer can we be turning the corner in terms of the tide, or helping? I know that the sheltering is going down in the parks, and I suppose that's better than nothing. But what was made clear during the Q&A earlier today is that despite the good intentions of the new council, that they clearly did not have the solutions to these issues, and that ultimately the question and answer that you're about to hear, do we have any reasonable prospect of getting to functional homelessness? The answer right now is no.
2: Mr. Antucci?
13: Through the mayor. Homelessness is a regional problem, and it's going to need a regional solution. Victoria will not be able to meet the demand on its own.
0: There we go. I knew that years ago, but I'm not sure everybody else did.
13: I know that's not answering you in terms of the different rates, but, you know, there are efforts underway to try and have a more regional response, and I think until that happens, you know, we will always be in a position where the demand is more than the supply.
0: Always. We will always be in a position where the demand is more than the supply. We will never gain ground on this, by implication, is what Victoria Council heard this morning. Maybe we were always going to end up this way. That's possible. I guess I can't disprove the scenario where, regardless of who won the last election and whether the pro-development side or the pro-public safety side had won, and whether or not those lost years that weren't taken seriously or as seriously they could have been, you can argue that we were doomed either way. And I guess I can't disprove that, but I still feel that if we had made a difference sooner, especially in 2022, that we would not necessarily be where we are now. But you're free to disagree on that.
13: We are working in Victoria in ways to try and maximize the supply that we have or the process, and that's including the looking at ways to create more positive flow that we referenced, which was one of the motions from council. I think that's imperative here in Victoria, that we have a way that people are moving through the system as opposed to being stuck in any part of it.
2: Councillor?
1: Thanks, Mayor. You've been very kind in letting me speak a fair bit here. I'll turn over the floor and may have more questions later. Thanks.
0: So anyway, as we rack up the good news for the day, the naloxone's not working as well as it used to anymore, and there's no antidote for the metatomidine and other adulterants and whatnot that people are taking. There is so much garbage being created in the Pandora corridor right now that despite 14 additional waste receptacles being installed and serviced twice daily, they are routinely full and often overflowing. There's a new pilot project that's going to be undertaken this fall to try to deal with the garbage aspect of all of this. They're also going to be engaging with property owners in the Pandora corridor to do a better job locking up their dumpsters and other things, because apparently things are getting broken into and strewn about, which I'm sure is frustrating for all involved. And in terms of whether or not we are going to be able to make meaningful ground in terms of reaching functional zero homelessness, staff said starkly this morning, demand will always outstrip supply until other governments elsewhere in the region step up and do more, meaning that Victoria is just stuck here forever unless some unknown set of circumstances are met, largely due to action from other levels of government and other municipalities. Because, of course, induced demand is a problem, which is something that some of us tried to make clear in 2020, but were, of course, shouted down and told that we were wrong. But that's all right. It's not a good day. It's not a good day in terms of the prospect of us getting our way out of this. There was a lot of emphasis this morning being put on how the city's going to continue to adapt, continue to evolve, continue to try new things. That's a diplomatic way of saying that they haven't got it worked out yet. And this is 1 year in. So anyway, let's keep going and let's listen to what Crystal Oughton had to ask about today in terms of other levels of government. What priorities from other levels of government are in action right now, she asked staff.
14: Thank you so much for that. That's very important work. So you talked about the actions that are in progress, and I don't expect you to answer this right now, but I am curious as to what those are. But you said there was, I think, 50 of them. I mean, that's...
0: I know. When 50 things are a priority, is anything really a priority?
14: Too much to get into right now, but I am just curious what those are. But I'm also curious about what priorities from the other levels of government are in action right now. And maybe we'll start there. Are there any priorities from other levels of government in action right now?
0: We've just been told that we will never solve this problem unless other levels of government do more and other partners do more.
2: Ms. Webb? Or Mr. Antici? Or Ms. Jones?
4: Through the mayor, I'll start. I think that one of the components from the recommendations in the plan was being able to first and foremost bring forward those recommendations to those senior orders of government. So we have shared the plan and recommendations with...
0: So they've asked for things.
4: The Capital Regional District, with multiple ministries within the provincial government. That includes the safety ministry, housing and health, as well as through federal government through crime prevention, through Public Safety Canada. I think that there are several areas in which we've had successful advocacy, where the city has moved forward or helped to participate in major initiatives. So, for example, through the Community Safety Wellbeing Plan, there is a recognition and feedback from the community around men's health, men's mental health, young men who are feeling isolated, who are feeling not connected with community. Through the work that we've been doing to participate and advocate for increased interventions on proactive health supports and mental health supports, substance use and recovery services, we've contributed and participated in the federal men's health strategy, for example. So we're continuing to look at different ways at the staff level that we can kind of bring the lessons learned and recommendations from the broader community safety well-being plan into the portfolios at a provincial or federal or, an example, regional scale. Whatever there may be as an opportunity for us to provide those ways and connections to the protective factors we want to increase and see more of.
0: Again, I'm hearing a lot about the city's intent. I'm hearing a lot about what the city's trying to do, and I'm not hearing a whole lot about concrete changes in what they call KPIs or key performance indicators that the meeting starts by suggesting that other levels of government should really be doing that. So anyway, let's see. I'm just going to go through here. The one number that I did take note of was a reported reduction in park sheltering. And they actually did give percentages on that, which is relatively rare in one of these updates. We usually just get qualitative vibes-based outcomes, which, again, are really difficult to pin anybody down on in terms of whether or not programs are working the way that they should.
13: I'll answer part of that. You know, through our work in increased response capacity and outreach.
0: This is numbers of people sheltering in parks in downtown.
13: Including our housing relocator. We are seeing reductions in the shelters in parks, for example. Year to year, it's approximately 30% down from the previous year.
0: Okay. See, that's progress. We just wish that we saw more of that in more aspects of the plan.
13: And up to 65% down from 2024. So I think we're kind of experiencing that now where, you know, we've always seen a bit of a summer uptick. And with that comes complaints from people that have not had structures in their park for a long time. So it what might have been the norm before certainly isn't now. So I think there is, in terms of our statement, that we are reducing the structures in parks.
0: So that's one of the only concrete progress statements that was made this morning. And, you know, I want to give the city of Victoria credit, because counting those structures is something that we also tried our best to do in 2020, 2021, 2022, et cetera, et cetera. Apparently, it's up to 65% down in terms of the number of structures identified by city staff from the year 2024. So that's actual, tangible, measurable progress. So I don't want to say it's all bad news, because it's not. The problem, though, is that while there has been a summer uptick, they're saying, yes, it's down 30% year over year, but it's actually rising at the moment. Hopefully it doesn't keep rising. There were also, some quantitative numbers given out by, for example, the city of Victoria has a special position that they fund. They call it the relocation coordinator. How many people have been housed by the relocation coordinator to date? Remember, there's about 1,000 supportive housing spaces in the city, shelter spaces as well. There's hundreds of people at any given time expected to be within the municipality. About half of them are expected to be in the Pandora corridor. So how many times in its existence has the relocation coordinator actually housed someone to date? And what are their success levels like? You'll hear that right after this break.
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0: All right, we are back on the air here at CFAX 1070 monitoring. It was a lengthy meeting, and of course, there's almost no published material that gets put online beforehand. That's what you'd expect from a government that was responsible and you could count on to actually deal with difficult problems if they could manage putting an agenda on a website before a meeting. But no, we get one line on one PDF page for today's agenda, and it was for the community safety and well-being update. There was actually a number of important things that were said in terms of news. Not a whole lot of hard numbers, but the naloxone isn't working as well anymore. Garbage problems in the 900 block of Pandora, apparently, or beyond as well, the whole Pandora corridor, apparently so bad that a new pilot project is going to be unveiled by the city. Lots of emphasis on continuing to change, continuing to adapt, continuing to learn. No easy or quick solutions, and staff was blunt that they will just never reach functional zero homelessness without other cooperation from regional partners. They say that sheltering is down approximately 65% from 2024, although there's been an uptick more recently. And how many people has the City of Victoria's relocation coordinator managed to get into housing to date?
24: But this work is very important for us to understand the needs of the people that are out there. The relocation coordinator has housed 75 people to date.
0: There we go. 75. That's your number.
24: And their success rates of being able to keep them in housing is incredibly successful. And they do that because they know, they understand and they know the needs and they know where to place people to make them successful.
2: Ms. Webb?
4: Finally, I'll just maybe add a third component to the response around the important work that we're doing in partnership with other organizations around proactive prevention.
0: So just 75, that's your number for how many people the relocation coordinator is housed in its entire existence, that position.
4: And that might be through partnerships like through the rent bank or our work with the Victoria Situation Table. You know, the best way to address homelessness is to prevent homelessness right from the very get-go. And I think that's the continued emphasis that the city is trying to make. And again, stepping up into new areas that we haven't historically had a role in. What are we doing to prevent people from getting into homelessness? How are we targeting that those behaviors early on, working with schools, working with Island Health?
0: We're at the point where, hey, has anybody thought about talking to the schools? Yeah, I'm pretty sure we've thought of that. It's probably been discussed in the past. I don't even know how long I should linger here today, to be honest. And then, you know, in terms of the other things that got asked about, I have no idea why, but Krista Louten asked about the tree canopy, like the urban canopy, like how many leaves there are in the trees. And apparently the city of Victoria also has surveys from a helicopter with laser radar on it that have counted the...
14: Great, thanks very much. And my very last question is just about the urban canopy across all neighborhoods. Is there a way to let us know the state of that, like measurables on?
0: Because community safety and well-being has so many different aspects, it can technically be about bike lanes or apparently tree canopy.
14: That, and to update us with that. And I ask, the state of the wildfires has just got me quite concerned.
4: Perhaps I'll start through the mayor, and if Director Newman wants to add anything further. First and foremost, I think that the city's continued efforts on tree planting, both in boulevards, in parks, and in natural areas, does continue. And each year, as a part of our financial plan, funding is put towards new trees and tree succession planning. We are currently...
0: Trees. I'm sorry, but it's like they're talking about drugs and people dying and all this horrible stuff. And Louten's like, oh, are we planting enough trees?
4: Working on and have submitted a grant application to the Federation of Canadian Municipalities to support some of our tree canopy modeling work and continue to provide updates through our official community plan in terms of what is our canopy cover and how are we working towards that 40% canopy target that was included in the official community plan. So stay tuned on that.
0: I think their current coverage is something like 29% or 30%, somewhere around there.
14: Thank you.
2: Director Newman, anything you'd like to add?
1: Yes, thank you. And through you, Mayor, the city does provide detailed information on our measurement of tree canopy growth.
0: Oh, unlike the detailed information that they could provide on all the other stuff that we've been talking about today. Oh, those metrics? Well, we're just a municipality. We're not positioned to report back on information like that. Ask us how many leaves there are on the trees, though, out there, and we paid a helicopter to go around and use a machine to count them.
1: The last measurement was done in 2023, which uses LIDAR technology through flyovers of the city. It is showing strong growth in our tree canopy year over year, despite development and infill of our urbanization across the city. So if there is residents that are interested in that information, it is publicly available.
0: That's great. It would be great if we also had other information publicly available about all this. I'm glad that somebody finally said that we can find this stuff somewhere.
2: Thank you for that.
14: Great. Thanks. That's it for me. Thank you, Mayor.
2: Councilor Gardner.
0: Oh, here we go. Marg's loading up.
5: Oh, thank you. I didn't expect to be on so soon. Thank you.
0: And that's, you know, she's sort of giving a backhanded observation there. Didn't expect to be on so soon because the others, they seem to realize that the news isn't great. So maybe it's time to just cut this short.
5: Very much the presentation. You got a real...
0: Susan Kim actually asks why the successes are not being more prevalently highlighted in the public discourse. That's something that Susan Kim asks later on in the meeting. Can you guess as to what the answer is? I don't know. We'll find out coming up.
5: Challenge ahead of you. I first want to ask a couple questions related to the answers you've already given and other statements made by councillors, so I'm not too sure what the real data is. So, am I correct? The number on the streets is 180 to 210 people. In other words, about 200, correct?
2: Ms. Jones?
6: Yes, that's correct.
5: Yeah, and about 1,000 people in supportive housing.
2: Rantucci, you mentioned that you were alluding to about 1,000 units of supportive housing.
5: Actually, another councillor did, Mayor.
2: Oh, Mr. Rudentucci did say that.
5: Yeah.
4: Through the mayor, while we're happy to share the support of housing units, I do want to caution it's not 1,000 people. There may be more, couples, for example, that kind of thing. So allow us to get the information on the support of housing units and shelter. And, of course, as we've discussed.
0: Because why would we bother bringing those numbers to this meeting?
4: In the past, supportive housing may be in multiple different types of supportive housing. But, yes, I don't want to make an equation to individuals.
5: Yeah. So. No, I get that. Sorry. Yes, in past meetings, 1,000 was identified as 1,000 beds or places. So I didn't mean people. I apologize. And it's now, and someone else said that there's about 400 shelter beds.
0: So where is she going in terms of these numbers? And what will be imputed with respect to whether or not things are getting better, worse, trending up, down, or will it even matter? And what about the answer to Susan Kim's question? Why do you think the success isn't being more prevalently highlighted in the public discourse? That and more coming up right after the break.
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28: Good afternoon, I'm Katie Hamilton with CFAX 1070 News at 2 o'clock. Prime Minister Mark Carney is defending his government's approach to the environment as parts of the country grapple with wildfires. Carney says his government is taking an investment-driven approach, which includes plans to double the size of Canada's electricity grid. He also says his government's climate strategy is focused on affordability in the short term.
29: We have amongst the lowest electricity costs in the world. We want to keep those. And so a climate strategy that looks to affordability in the short term and builds those emission reductions with major investments.
28: He made the comments today in London, Ontario, as much of the province was blanketed in wildfire smoke. Meanwhile, residents of the town of Saint-Boston Bar, B.C., have been ordered to evacuate due to a wildfire that flared overnight. Evacuees are being told to head south, away from the Brunswick complex of fires that has been threatening the community this month. The fire complex, consisting of the Brunswick Creek and Ainslie Creek fires, has already triggered a series of evacuation orders and alerts involving hundreds of properties. The BC Wildfire Service says there are now about 36 active blazes across the province, including 14 that started in the last 24 hours. As of right now, there are no active fires on Vancouver Island. It's about a week after the final whistle was blown at BC Place on July 7th, ending Vancouver's World Cup hosting duties. Destination Vancouver's CEO says he's pleased with how well the city performed on the global stage. But he says this year's tournament was unprecedented as hosting duties were spread out over three countries, which was reflected in measures such as hotel vacancy rates.
30: I think we really, really presented incredibly well for a fan experience. It certainly helped to get the accolades from Sports Illustrated as the number one host city out of the 16 cities, and that helped our global awareness, if you will. On ground, we had some successes, and unfortunately, we had some misses.
28: He says there was a boom in sales for businesses geared toward a soccer crowd, such as sports bars, but he admits other businesses may have suffered when compared to other years. The White House promises President Donald Trump will shock Americans with what he'll reveal in tonight's 9 p.m. Eastern primetime address. White House Press Secretary Caroline Leavitt also told reporters today Trump will show Americans that elections are not as secure as voters might think. Trump has claimed the 2020 election was stolen from him and is pushing Senate Republicans to pass his Save America Vote ID bill. And the federal investigators with the Commodity Futures Trading Commission confirmed that President Trump's longtime teleprompter operator, Gabriel Perez, was discovered to have been made $100,000 by placing bets on more than a dozen of the president's speeches on the prediction market call sheet. According to White House press secretary, the president made the decision to place Perez on leave while the matter is investigated.
8: Well, the White House has extremely strict ethical guidelines with respect to issues like this. And as I just told you, this individual will no longer be here. He'll be on paid administrative leave. I'm sorry, without pay. The administrative leave is unpaid.
28: Weather is coming up next.
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28: CFAX weather for tonight. A few showers ending late this evening, then mainly cloudy with 30% chance of drizzle. A risk of a thunderstorm this evening as well as this afternoon. Fog patches for tonight should be developing overnight. Light wind west 50 kilometers near the Juan de Fuca Strait this evening and after midnight and a low of 14. Weather for tomorrow, mainly cloudy with 30% chance of drizzle in the morning. Should be clearing near noon as well as the fog patches dissipating in the morning. Highs of 20 during the day and then clear with a low 14 for tomorrow night. And the sun should be coming back for the weekend. A mix of sun and cloud for Saturday. Highs at 22 and highs at 23 for Sunday. Right now, actually, in Esquimalt, it is lightly raining and 15. I'm Katie Hamilton. If it's happening, it's here on CFAX 1070. 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
0: Maybe this was inevitable. I'll concede that. I can't prove that we weren't always just doomed to end up here anyway. But as I've argued any number of times, there was a clear choice before the electorate in the 2022 election here in Victoria, and there were two factions that were good and bad in different ways for different issues. And the two big issues were housing supply, missing middle housing, upzoning, and the other issue is public safety, downtown commerce, et cetera, et cetera. And there was almost a weird inversion, because the people who were really pro-public safety, I'm thinking Mark Gardner and Stephen Hammond, were not known as being super pro-development. Now, they might push back if I call them anti-development, so I'm not going to do that, because I'm not trying to pick any fights there. But I think it's fair to say that the sort of Gang of Five endorsed by Homes of Living crew was much more pro-development than the other choices on the ballot. So the people made a choice. The side that was good for housing won, but the side that was good for public safety didn't. They're there. They have a voice, and they're constantly represented, vote after vote after vote after vote, but they're usually on the losing side. And unfortunately, I look at where we are now, and we're in a situation now where there's less red tape in terms of development, which is great. Everybody knows we need to create more housing. The entire province got upzoned, though, and the tragedy of it is that we didn't have to change any municipal government for that to happen. The province did it anyway. They're imposing targets on North Saanich and Oak Bay and other municipalities as well. And I can't help but wonder if things really had to be this way, or if we had voted in the pro-public safety, pro-public order side that would have moved far faster than this council did, if things would be different. I believe that they would have been, but you are free to disagree. And basically, council got some bad news this morning. They're trying to spin it as good news, but it's really not. The staff admitted that we're just never going to get to functional zero homelessness. And they admitted that it will always be where demand outstrips supply until we get other parts of the region to offer more in terms of services. Why? Well, it's the phenomenon of induced demand. People migrating to where a service is disproportionately offered to try to access that service, which has the paradoxical impact of overwhelming the location where that service is provided. It's exactly the same phenomenon for when we try to alleviate traffic jams on the highway by expanding the lanes, and suddenly a bunch of extra cars show up and lanes get jammed anyway. It's exactly the same phenomenon in terms of any number of things that are provided to people who can make intelligent decisions based on what is on offer where they are versus where they could be. It's common sense. Urban planners know all about it because it's in any number of other facets. And yet it was completely absent when it could have been meaningful meaningfully discussed from the decisions that the City of Victoria made in terms of provision of unsheltered services. I often criticize Victoria Council because it spends half of its time bragging about how it spends far more money than everybody else combined on homelessness services, and it spends the rest of its time whining and complaining because it spends more money than all the other municipalities combined in its homeless services. Pick a lane, right? Like is there a problem in disproportionate services being offered? Absolutely there is. And the City of Victoria chose to create it. Why did they do that? Because they chose to. And ultimately, the political actors who make these decisions either don't stick around for the next election, or in the case where they do, sure, it might go poorly. But if a new crew makes very similar decisions coming in right after them, what are we to do except for reflecting on what could have been 4 years later in a situation where nobody has a time machine? And Mark Gardner asked today, is there any other city that staff is aware of that has a larger per capita homeless population than Victoria? Can they name even one? Because that's where Mark's question was going.
5: Percent of our population. Does any other city that you know of have such a high proportion of people either living rough or in addiction or in the kind of need that being housed in the City of Victoria? In other words, about 1.6% of the population or thereabouts. Do we know that number?
0: So this should be an easy question to answer. We're not the worst, right? Who's worse than us? Who has more people as a percentage of their population out on the street than Victoria? Can staff name even one place on earth?
2: As well?
4: Through the mayor, I would be happy to do some follow-up research on around approximate percentages. I couldn't take that off the top of my head. I will say that we are not alone in this challenge. Cities large and small across British Columbia, here on Vancouver Island, and across Canada are dealing with increased homelessness and unhoused populations. We can do a kind of a general comparison from some of the mid-sized cities, if you'd like, and report back in terms of a percentage of population.
5: Thank you.
0: Again, the sort of data you'd think that they would have at hand, having done this for an entire year. But can they name even one city that's worse? Staff did not name even one city that was worse this morning. Doesn't mean that one doesn't exist, but we didn't hear one.
5: My question comes from statements by Chief Wilson that she made to us some time ago when she first presented.
0: Yeah, and she said that they had a significant overrepresentation of unhoused individuals in the 900 block of Pandora and surrounding areas. And she had, Chief Wilson, I mean, had walked the beat in Vancouver's downtown east side. So she knew what she was talking about, and she had seen areas. She said that it wasn't raw numbers. Like, downtown east side still has more people. But as a proportion of the population, a city as small as Victoria with fewer than 100,000 people, we punch way above our weight. And that was one of the first things that she noticed.
5: Presented to us. And, Councillor Loughton, not supposed to use her name, but anyway. Also,
0: Mark Gardner's been told she can't use anybody's name.
5: Mentioned something about kind of seeing past.
0: I'm sorry, I shouldn't laugh. It's the only thing that keeps me half sane.
5: Data and the trend. And I'm very impressed by the data collection you are now doing. But of course, for the City of Victoria, you will have more data going backwards. And I would certainly like to see about a 7-year graph or chart of the numbers,
0: Yeah, why don't we have these? Why don't we have a 7-year graph or a chart? Why don't we have a full staff report when we do these updates? Why is it all verbal so you have to sit here and parse through all the language and all the words individually and there's nothing posted online? I mean, I have a theory as to why that is. It's because if we looked at the data, we would see how ineffective all of this has been. At least that's my theory. Maybe I'm wrong. I'd love to be wrong. Please help me show that I'm wrong. But when there's just nothing up there, there's nothing up there.
5: Street, number of supporting housing units, etc. If we could have that going forward, I'd sure appreciate about a 7-year graphic. Would that be possible?
2: I suspect that as staff continue to update us on a bi-monthly basis, that they'll continue to provide us with additional data, and that all of that data that you're describing, I think, is helpful for future councils to determine how much more investment they're going to be making in this.
5: Thank you, Mayor.
0: Here's the problem, and I know I'm being cynical here, but I would love to be reassured that this cannot be the case with structural change. My critique is structural in nature. Because we don't see regular reports with hard numbers published before each one of these presentations, we can't go back in time and look at the agendas and compare data to data to data to track these performance indicators up and down. Now, I'm not saying that's why they don't put these things online before or often even after. Sometimes we'll get the slides and that's it. But when the information is online, you can actually have search engines scrape it. You can have people find it. I guess technically AI chatbots would ingest it at some point in the future as well. Whereas the city of Victoria is hiding a lot of this information encoded in a .m3u8 video stream, which is how a lot of this gets streamed out on their website, which is a form of media that is beyond many search engines and yet is still accessible when you sit there, click it, and listen to it like we are doing right now today. But if things were going well and the city of Victoria was comfortable with the progress that it was making, perhaps it would be more comfortable putting that information online in a way that people could easily see it and satisfy themselves. And perhaps the reason they don't is because they're not. Who knows? That's speculation.
5: Mayor, but that isn't my question. My question is really going back 7 years rather than, you know, your current data collection is going to be huge. I get that.
2: Ms. Webb?
4: Through the mayor, yes, we can absolutely with regards to approximately 5 to 7 years, shelters, beds, supportive housing beds. I will say that data collection, of course, this renewed effort focused on understanding this particular transient population, unhoused population.
0: Transient population, but I thought they didn't come from elsewhere. Where are they transient from, we ask ourselves?
4: Precariously housed population. We would rely on the point in time counts that were done through the CRD each year. And then moving from 2025 onwards, absolutely, that's a part of our program. So perhaps maybe what we can do is look to bring back a chart or an overview table to be able to share that information on a few of those factors over the last probably 5 to 7 years.
5: Yes.
0: What do you think the odds are that they'll have that report collated and made public before the election 3 months from now? I don't know. I'm kind of skeptical.
5: Okay. Exactly. Thank you very much for that. I think it'd be very useful for our population to see that. Now, my next question got four subparts, and it has to do with what we're hearing. We don't know if it's true because we don't have the numbers, and that is the shifting of people from Pandora going elsewhere. So I've met with residents and business owners from Yates and Johnson. How many people shelter on Yates and Johnson, and how many settle there during the daytime?
2: Do we have those numbers, Ms. Webb or Ms. Jones?
0: I'm going to fast forward through this because our time is limited today. We've got 3/4 of our final hour of the program left. One of the things that was brought up is actually a press conference that we played here on CFAX 1070 with Dr. Daniel Vigo, who appeared with British Columbia's Premier David Eby recently, and talking about whether or not Victoria staff is seeing the tide finally turning on what we've come to call the toxic drug crisis, as the government of British Columbia is asserting we are, or whether or not Victoria remains an area where things perhaps are not getting better and are getting worse, because we've already heard the problems with the methamphetamine as well as being able to revive people with naloxone. But does that mean that the overall issue is getting better or worse? You're going to hear Mark Gardner ask those questions, get those answers right after this.
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1: All right, we're back on the air here at CFAX 1070. Well, this was it. This was the big reveal. 1 year since the Victoria Community Safety and Well-Being Plan was implemented. We're seeing some concrete improvements as I stifle a hiccup. My apologies. 30% year-over-year reduction in shelters reported in parks. 60% plus. I think I heard him say 65% based on 2024 through to today. So that would be 2 years. So I don't want to say there's no good news in this report, because there is some. But there's also some bad news. And there were some stark admissions made about the inability of this city to make meaningful progress in terms of demand will always outstrip supply in terms of services for unsheltered persons, staff told council this morning, until we see more action from other governments, regional partners, etc., etc. Councillor Mark Gardner asking this morning about comments that were made earlier this week in Prince George at an involuntary care facility opening by Dr. Daniel Vigo.
2: Okay, thank you. Last week was the opening of the Prince George Involuntary Care Facility. Reading from the Vic News report focusing on statements made by Dr. Vigo, the BC's Chief Scientific Advisor for Psychiatry, Toxic Drugs and Concurrent Disorders. This is his quote, or the quote from Vic News. The tide is finally turning on the toxic drug health emergency, partly because the province has significantly changed tack on how the crisis is being approached, discontinuing failed policies and refocusing on treatment.
1: We played the same clip on the show earlier this week, as some of you might recall. Stood out to me. You could read that to mean decriminalization was canceled, safe supply was constrained, although he doesn't explicitly say that. You could also read that as saying the arrest our way out of the drug crisis method was also discontinued. We don't know which.
2: Now, I was at a breakout session of the January session, the breakout session you had in January on the Community Safety and Wellbeing Forum, that one-day session. And there in the breakout session I was at, some of the providers really bemoaned the fact that the province is walking back on the decriminalization, saying that decriminalization should continue because a few more years we'd be successful. So these are the same people who we are dealing with in trying to resolve things and change the type of housing somewhat, or not housing, but the treatment of people. And so how do we reconcile, how are the providers dealing with the fact that either their staff or some of the providers actually want decriminalization as opposed to...
1: Nearly every person around this table awkwardly voted to continue decriminalization as an advocacy motion before the feds in the province rolled it back anyway. Mark Gardner knows that, but I think the rest of them are sort of feeling awkward.
2: What we are trying to do, which is get people, at least I hope we are, trying to get people treatment.
3: I'm going to suggest that it would be a bit of a stretch for our...
1: This is one of the four times that I counted, just listening, that Marianne Alto jumped in to stop staff from responding directly to a question put to them by council, which is conspicuous.
3: Staff to provide an opinion on behalf of anyone else, but of course you're welcome to share your own thoughts if you wish, but you are not required to.
1: I know, right? Hint, hint.
4: Yes, through the mayor, I think it's inappropriate for staff to comment about how other people may feel.
2: Great, thank you. No, I just realized you were liaising with them and convening them all together, so I just didn't know if that had come up. Okay, so given the statement that Renee had made, or not Renee, Dr. Vigo, has the tide turned in Victoria?
3: I think that's also a very large question. It would be hard for any one of you to answer. But of course, your observations are welcome should you wish to share them. But again, you're not required.
1: And this is where we get to the quote that I started our coverage with today. Turning. They use present tense instead of past tense.
3: Mr. Antucci, did you want to venture a thought?
5: Through the mayor, I think the tide is turning. I think...
1: So it hasn't turned yet, but it's turning.
5: The willingness to partner, for example, with the city on Johnson Manor, is an example of that. I think with the severity of the drugs that are here, methamphetamine in particular, there's going to have to be new ways to look at how do you approach this.
1: So there we go. So there's going to have to be new ways, because the ways they have will not work by implication.
5: Not just from the harm reduction side. I know as a staff member, we continue to try to pursue options on expanding things like detox, recovery, because it is critical to,

0: a robust plan.
1: Thank you.
2: Thank you. I have a few couple more questions later.
1: Sure, you've got.
3: It's at this point that the mayor calls a break, and this was around 11 o'clock this morning. So we're not playing this live. This started at 9 o'clock this morning. The meeting went to just before lunchtime, and then they called it quits. The recording that I have is 2 hours and 33 minutes long, started at 9 a.m., including their recess. Just looking at the clock here, we've got our next news break coming up in about 4 minutes. So if you're just joining us, this is a special show that we devoted in large part to covering today's update on the Community Safety and Well-Being Plan. Difficult to prepare for because the city refuses to put any published materials or any details or information online before it has these updates. It makes you sit there and watch and take notes as you go to try to glean information, which we have tried our best to do, which is certainly not easy given the fact that this was live on the internet at 9 o'clock this morning and my show starts at 11. But we've endeavored to do the best that we can. But the key points is the naloxone is no longer working as well as it is because metatomidine, who you just heard, or what, which you just heard, I should say, talked about on that, as well as a number of different issues. I want to jump forward here to Councillor Kim, though, because Councillor Susan Kim, I guess, sees a lot of success in this. And there is some success, turning in terms of the tide. It's better than the tide not turning at all, I suppose, or even getting worse. But why does staff think the success isn't being more, quote, prevalently highlighted in the public discourse?
1: Out, and it sounds like they are. Why do you think the success isn't being more prevalently highlighted?
3: I don't know. Maybe somebody's not posting it to Blue Sky often enough.
1: Public discourse.
4: I would maybe start, and then I can offer Mr. Rantucci. We're making some really great strides. But there are still people who are unhoused on our streets, who are facing, situations where they don't feel safe, where they're coming across individuals with addictions and substance use needs. And you can't ignore that. That is very real. And so we don't want to be up here at the table to say we're always wearing rose-colored lenses. We've seen some really great strides, but the everyday is still there for people. And so our goal here is how do we change that everyday experience? And that is something that I think it's hard to talk about those broader successes when the everyday is still there.
3: You know what? I really like that because it's totally, totally true. Although those strides that I keep hearing about are often qualitative assertions being made, I notice there's not a whole lot of quantitative assertions being made, the sort of thing where we can make apples to apples comparison to avoid all of these cognitive traps that we can get into when we rely on gut feelings. See, it's funny because generally, when we have quote-unquote evidence-based policy, it's the critics, it's the skeptics that get accused of things like fear-mongering or gut feelings or anecdotes or logical fallacies. But when it comes to the city of Victoria, it's the evidence-based side that always seems really, really hesitant to actually put up evidence that you can count. We've made great strides. We've spent more money. We've got different groups willing to let us say that we're working with them to find solutions on things. Hey, that's great. But so far, among the only things that can actually be counted that the city of Victoria is willing to go on the record about this is the dollars that are being spent. And it's in the millions. So in terms of why are these strides being highlighted more prevalently in the public, maybe if it was something that we could count, we would be talking about it. In fact, one of the few numbers that's mentioned at the meeting this morning I've actually put out there, and I've mentioned probably 6 or 7 times now on the show, and that is a 30% year-over-year reduction in the shelters that have been counted in Victoria Parks this year, and it's 65%, I believe they said. It was more than 60 since 2024. If there were numbers like that that were being published regularly that we could point to, I think that those successes, quote unquote, would be more prevalently highlighted in public discourse. The problem is that for the last probably 6 or 7 years, there's been approximately 200 to 220 people out in terms of being unsheltered in the region. How do I know that? Because the point in time count said that. The point in time count said there was 223 people who were unsheltered in, I believe it was, was that 2020 or was it 2019? And then they did it again 2 years later after they spent millions of dollars buying up hotels and all this other stuff. And it was 225 people were outside at that point. It was literally within a margin of error for 2 people in when they did the point in time count over 2 years. And the most recent point in time count that they have done since then was actually higher. So the reason these quote-unquote strides are not being more prevalently highlighted in the public discourse is because they're not strides that we can count as far as we can see in our physical material universe. The strides being made are dollars being spent, agreements being entered into, people getting paid, sure, but in terms of actual tangible benefits and results, aside from that drop 33% year over year in shelters, there's not a whole lot to talk about. And that by itself is an issue, but I digress. We'll take a quick break. More after this.
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6: Good afternoon. I'm Katie Hamilton with the headlines from the CFAX newsroom. Prime Minister Mark Carney says Canada and the U.S. will split modest net revenues from the Gordie Howe International Bridge only after debts and operational costs are paid. U.S. President Donald Trump said last week the new bridge connecting Ontario to Michigan, which Canada paid to build, will open July 27th. Carney says the agreement to split revenues will only take effect after tolls are used to repay Canada's debt for the bridge and to cover operational costs for things like toll booths and snow removal. Canada is planning to buy 190 armored vehicles from an Ontario-based manufacturer in a $2 billion deal. Prime Minister Mark Carney says Ottawa bought 360 armored vehicles from General Dynamics in 2019, and this deal with the company will bring the military's total fleet to 550. The Prime Minister claims the partnership with General Dynamics will create and sustain 6,000 jobs over the next 8 years. Katie Hamilton, CFAX 1070 News.
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3: All right, back on the air here at CFAX 1070. Well, this was it, the big one-year reveal. What have we done? What do we need to do? Where are the challenges in Victoria's community safety and well-being plan? Various questions and answers were asked. There was virtually no material put online in advance of the meeting. Why would we want everybody to be informed going into this, we ask ourselves. And if you sit there and actually listen to exactly what was said, you can parse. There are a number of important updates, and we've been going through them on the show today. Among the questions asked about partners that apparently are or are not doing their part, you hear Councillor Jeremy Caradonna start talking about Island Health. Now, Island Health has been accused by Councillor Caradonna in the past of, quote, failing this community with respect to what's happening out there. Will we see a softening of his position today, or will he continue down that line of questioning?
15: Through them quickly. The first one is about Island Health. Island Health didn't come up too very much in this presentation. So I just want to give you all an opportunity to maybe explain a little bit more broadly about what the role is of Island Health in this plan. What could they be doing more? What could they be doing better, given their role in detox, harm reduction, treatment? So much of the solutions funnel back into Island Health. Are they very actively at the table? What's the update on what their role is in this plan?
3: And, of course, what's the situation with the Harbor Supervised Consumption Site in the 900 block of Pandora?
2: We'd like to take that.
4: Through the mayor, thanks for the question. And it is an important partner Island Health is as we move forward in the wide range of health interventions and solutions. I do want to remind council that Island Health has a variety of different programs and focus areas. And often while we're being talking about addictions medicine or mental health and substance use, part of broader community safety and well-being is things like vaccination programs. And
3: Yes, that's where we are in the discourse. Don't worry. We're making sure that they're vaccinated.
4: Public health campaigns. So, why while we work with Island Health on very specific or targeted activities, we also very much acknowledge the value and benefit that comes from the wide range of Island Health services. Island Health, I think, plays many roles, and one of the areas that we have continued to focus on is looking at what can we do first and foremost as we work collaboratively with Island Health to look at all of their facilities and sites across the municipality and understand what services they offer to the populations and ensure that our bylaw officers and our city staff are aware of the services, how to access the services, refer people to those services. So that's both for our city staff and any contractors that we're working with. We're also, I think, carefully looking at what are the ways in which we can support Island Health as they manage their site at the 900 block for the harbor, and considering the ways in which we can help to advocate to senior levels of government about the investments in healthcare and proactive investments that are needed to support the members of our community.
3: Some of you may recall that Mark Gardner recently brought a motion involving the operations of the harbor, which is a supervised consumption site in the 900 block of Pandora. The presence of that site is treated as beyond question in the city of Victoria's community safety and well-being plan. In fact, the only deficiency that probably would exist in the way many of those politicians at the table would regard it is that it's not bigger, serving far more people and causing far more disruption in the neighborhood.
4: I'll open up to any of my other colleagues to add in, but I will say that
3: it serves 400 people a day right now. At least that's what council was told recently.
4: We meet monthly with Island Health and have a very healthy relationship with them.
3: I totally believe that. I believe that it's likely that Island Health representatives and City of Victoria representatives, they're probably the best of friends because they're both on the clouds above all this. It's not the people who are being driven out and who have to deal with all this stuff that have to be in those meetings every month. So I totally believe it when the city says that they have a great relationship with the other people who sort of hold themselves above all of this, playing around, seeing what works and what doesn't, like we're all little pieces on a board somewhere.
15: Thanks. I think that's probably a sufficient answer for now. I'll move on to...
3: I used to work on Pandora. For those of you who don't understand the actual context here, I'm talking about this from, first person perspective. We saw the change on Pandora.
15: My second question, which is...
3: And I was like three blocks away from the 900 blocks, city blocks, long blocks. You could see it way up in the distance if you sort of looked very carefully.
15: About barriers. So I had a conversation, a really positive conversation with a resident the other day.
3: And which itself is noteworthy.
15: We were talking about community safety and well-being. We're talking about the plan. I'm struck by the fact that, and this is just my own subjective observation, but it does seem like people over the last year or two have gotten a better sense in general, the public has gotten a better sense of the jurisdictional roles that we all play.
3: So it's not their fault.
15: Like 4 years ago, there was more confusion about that. I actually feel like there's less confusion. I think more people understand that the
3: city of Victoria has a sprawling multi-million-dollar framework intended to deal with something that isn't actually its responsibility at all. Yeah, they do. I'm just not sure if that's a good thing.
15: Province plays a very big role in housing and in healthcare and treatment vis-a-vis what a municipality's role is. In any case, we had a conversation about park sheltering and positive observations were made about the fact that there's been a significant reduction there. And so we had a conversation about that success. And then we talked about downtown and ongoing challenges there. And the person posed to me the following question. What are the key barriers to getting people into housing and treatment. And it was one of those moments where I froze for a second and I thought, how many hours do we have to have this conversation, right? It's one of those big sprawling conversations about social issues and social problems that is really hard to distill down, I find, to like some easily consumable bullet points, because the average person doesn't have half an hour to have like a broad ranging conversation.
3: I expended a lot more than half an hour on this. And the reason there's no bullet points is because the city of Victoria is not equipped to actually solve it. That's the short story. But that's also something that the politicians don't want to say, because then it means that they've just spent millions of dollars spinning their wheels and maybe making the problem worse by concentrating more people here and overwhelming what few supports we had.
15: So when that's put to you about what the key barriers are out there to getting especially unsheltered and homeless into housing, treatment, wherever they need to be, what should our answer be? Especially when we're trying to have really consumable, easily understandable.
3: Aalto has a very keen sense of what is likely to end up, I suspect, being a sound clip on this radio show. So every time I hear a question where I go, ooh, and I'm interested to hear how staff is going to ask this, almost as if in possession of a sixth sense, I hear Marion Aalto jump in and stop the person from answering.
15: Conversations with people.
3: And I can feel it. It's about to happen again.
15: With resonance. What are the key barriers that we face?
2: So we're asking for the 8 bullets that we can't figure out.
3: See? It's like clockwork. Like, I can feel it.
16: Through the mayor, I'll start on that. Some of the barriers that I believe are strongly preventing a lot of people getting off the street is that ability to take them from the harm reduction position that many of them are in into those next steps, those next immediate steps. That would be, you know, expanding your detox capacities, expanding the ability to do what we'd call warm handoffs between these stages, expanding your ability for second stage housing. That's where I see one of the barriers is there's not a good pathway for them to go through a continent.
3: Yeah, we know. We've been pointing that out for years, but there doesn't seem to be a whole lot that ends up getting done about it. I'm conscious of the amount of time that we have left in this program. I'm not even sure I'll get to my short list of quotes that I wanted to play. We haven't even had Matt Dell asking if there is a dedicated phone line for businesses to call to get the attention of the Victoria Bylaw Department yet, but I think we'll play that right after this break. Don't go anywhere.
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3: I'm at the point now where I've watched the dynamics in this room long enough that I can sense when Marian Alto is going to jump in and shield staff from being asked a damaging question by another member of council that might end up on this radio show. I'm not saying that's her intent. I'm saying the outcome is eerily consistent. For example, Chris Coleman, who everybody knows, I think, quite highly of his contributions, despite not always agreeing with the positions that he takes, asked a blunt question of the staff earlier today. What keeps you up at night in terms of issues on the horizon? And, of course, Alto is going to jump in.
22: Done over time. So the question for any of you or all three of you is, what issue on the horizon keeps you up at night?
3: Oh, yeah. The odds of Alto jumping in there just went to 100% because that's radio gold.
2: I will, as I've heard this
3: there it is.
2: Question before, remind staff that your thoughts are always welcome and valued, but the nature of a question like that should not make it a required response. Go ahead.
3: Hint, hint.
2: Mr. Antici.
16: Through the mayor, I'd like to use this opportunity to answer also back to a question, Councillor Caradona.
3: Yeah, what keeps me up at night? Without going into details, that reminds me of something Jeremy Caradona said.
16: Brought up. What keeps me up at night is knowing that there are thousands of youth out there that do not have the stability, the guidance, the opportunities that come with helping to secure a successful and enjoyable life. And this goes back to Councillor Caradona's question, what was one of the things of this plan that surprised me in a positive way?
3: See, then there's where the asymmetry arises. If one of the members of council asks staff a question, it's really going to help the mayor, really going to help the council, very rarely will we get her intervening. It's only the bad stuff that she jumps in. It's quite uncanny.
16: What surprised me in a positive way, and this is a lot of the work of Assistant Director Webb and Jones.
3: So do you see what just happened here? That's just marvelous how this got flipped on its head. Chris Coleman says, what keeps you up at night? And staff is now answering, what's a nice thing?
16: Is knowing that there are...
3: That reminds me of what Jeremy Caradona asked us about, what nice thing can we talk about? And then he talks about a nice thing.
16: A lot of organizations out there that have programs and capacities and ways in which to try and reach out to this youth, but they're all fragmented and they're all living on, you know, 6 months or 1 year funding grants.
3: And yes, is there anything we can do?
16: And so I look at that and I go, look, there's these opportunities out there. They're there. It's just, how do you bring this together so they can leverage each other so that, you know, I believe the figure was about one third, the point in time count homelessness. They were in government care at one time. So that meant we had at some point in time an opportunity to have brought in these resources and to have followed them to.
3: So anyway, the reason that I wanted to play Chris Coleman asking what keeps you awake at night is that Susan Kim jumps after in a very mature turn of events to ask what helps you sleep at night, because this is a cartoon.
0: To ask is, what is a story or a case that has hit you in particular and rather than keeps you up at night, helps you go to sleep at night?
3: See, this is honest to God where we are. Chris Coleman says, what keeps you up at night? Susan Kim asks, what helps you sleep at night? Hmm. Is the mayor going to jump in?
2: Chris Jones?
3: Is she going to?
4: Through the mayor.
3: Oh, no, it's a good thing. So the mayor doesn't jump in for those.
4: One, it sticks with me because it was recent, is an elderly fellow very recently was displaced by fire. This fellow was being supported by emergency management, but they weren't having much luck. And he was coming to the end of a support plan and was facing homelessness. And with the work of our emergency management team, our feet on the street team led by Lisa Forcier, and Pacifica Housing, were finally able to get this fellow into housing.
3: But this was somebody without all of the entrenched street issues, we assume, displaced by fire. Very sad. And it's great that this person didn't become permanently homeless because of this, but that's what we're chalking up as a success. Somebody who was displaced only because there was a fire, not because they have all the complex social issues that lead to homelessness, et cetera, et cetera. Presumably, they didn't even necessarily have the financial issues that lead to homelessness. Because again, we've established displaced by fire. That's our success, that somebody who is displaced by fire is, you know, another home now and not permanently homeless forever. If that's what we're calling a success right now, that in and of itself sends a message.
4: Not only did they get him into housing.
3: Why wouldn't they be able to get him into housing? It was a fire. He wasn't poor. He didn't not pay his rent. He didn't get evicted. He didn't crash out on drugs and threaten to kill the neighbor's dog or any of the other complex social issues that lead to homelessness. This is our success story.
4: You know, Pacifica was out there furniture shopping for him. I believe BC Housing.
3: Yeah, it's easy when somebody has a fire displaced them, because that's not why they're homeless. It's not their issues.
4: Their heart team was also supporting his move, so they moved this fellow into a home effortlessly.
3: Yeah, that's what happens, because it was a fire. Am I going crazy here?
4: Where he was facing homelessness in his 70s.
3: It's like, oh, somebody had a tree fall in their house, and we thought, oh, no, they're going to be homeless forever. But then a bunch of people rallied together, and they're in another home now. Why wouldn't they be? Oh, texter at 71010 writes, Adam, how do you have the patience for this? I don't. Clearly, you can hear that. Don't get me wrong. It's great that this person wasn't homeless forever, but that's not who's in the 900 block of Pandora for the most part.
2: Ms. Webb?
3: Right?
5: Through the assumption that we know how to...
3: Oh, yeah, here we go. You have to say something positive as well, too.
5: Operate a shelter and deliver programming to be able to support everybody. But what we can do is work with these organizations who've got legitimacy, who have great, strong foundations, and who are making impactful change. So for us, it was that catalyst. And so the thought for me going to bed was knowing that individual.
3: Oh my God. So the mayor prompts the other staff. Everybody has to tell a story that helps them go to sleep at night in this very fair, very nonpartisan political type environment.
5: Individuals like that. I wasn't hearing that from someone.
3: Ask them what keeps them up at night. The mayor jumps. You don't have to answer that. Ask them what helps them sleep at night. And Kira Lee Jones goes, and then the mayor prompts Sarah Webb because it's her turn.
5: Salvation Army staff. I was hearing it directly from individuals who were telling their stories.
3: Rantucci better have one too.
2: Mr. Rantucci.
3: There we go.
16: The mayor, for me, it was that very powerful night a few weeks ago.
3: I'm sorry. This is like an SNL skit.
16: I think there were too many dry eyes. of everything from the Spark program. Mm. I think you all of us got a sample of what was happening, and
3: just looking at the mayor for reaction, sort of feeling his way through the story.
16: Those stories are often coming back to us, and so there's many of them. And it was amazing to see the work and how many people were impacted by it, because that is the upstream work that has to happen.
3: Come on, you got to come up with more than that. Alto didn't tell you it was optional.
16: Particularly touched by the stories of people getting into the Johnson Street Manor. And some of you know the first person that got in there and the work they went to. They went to get a suit because that was their perception of how they needed to get into something like this. So there's countless.
3: Countless stories.
16: I'm going to be honest. And also knowing what a lot of the bylaw officers are doing out there every day and the help that they're giving to individuals on the street.
3: Sort of picture like the mayor's like, tell us good news. You're sort of looking around the room trying to think of something. It's like, and you literally, bylaw. Bylaw is also really good. Awkward silence. Okay. It's okay. What? That's it?
2: Is there anyone who hasn't yet spoken who would like to do so before?
3: And then we get to Matt Dell asking about whether or not there's actually a dedicated way for bylaw to be called to respond to a business and whether or not they've actually managed to get that issue solved, which is something that they've been asked for, well, I mean, it's probably a year now because it was a year since the Community Safety and Wellbeing Plan was announced in earnest. And ultimately, whether or not that capacity was going to be developed is something that, well, you know, I think Matt Dell put it well when he said it like this earlier.
9: So the need to contact bylaw right away rather than submitting reports and not having the follow-up. And I've heard this for a couple of years. Just for full transparency, can you talk about that? Is that something that has been explored? Is it too administratively difficult to do? But I know in the situation when there is some type of disturbance for whatever the situation may be, I get the sense there's still a lack of who do we call. And I know you've done a ton of work on that, so maybe just highlight that, but talk about the one-stop phone line, if that's possible at all.
3: Yeah, I know this is the year 2026, but can there be a phone line? We have a $300 million a year budget at the City of Victoria. We have 1,000 employees.
2: Ms. Jones or Ms. Webb? Or both?
4: Yeah, through the mayor, we do have a phone line.
3: Whoa, stop the presses.
4: It is not... We presently do not have the capacity to dispatch direct officers to a situation.
3: Why not? Do they not have phones?
4: Situation in real time.
3: Why?
4: Although that is what we are presently doing, is increasing our administrative staff to be able to accommodate that. So that is.
3: What does that mean?
4: Is the goal.
3: We can't send somebody somewhere in real time, but we are looking to develop our administrative capacity to tell somebody to go somewhere.
4: What that requires, though, is staff.
3: What do we need? What do we have that we don't need in our $300 million a year City of Victoria with 1,000 employees apparatus? What do we need for a phone line where somebody can tell somebody to go somewhere?
4: So we're still staffing up the team to be able to do that, because that would be a FOTS mandate.
3: FOTS.
4: They do respond currently where they can to online reporting. So online reporting is immediate. It is triaged immediately.
3: Whoa. So if you send an email, you might get an immediate response.
4: And so when those calls come in, they will respond in real time when they are able to do so. So the goal is to have a phone answered in real time. And so we are working on that and hope to have an update for you in the next couple of months.
3: Oh, thank God. Only another couple of months. The goal is to have somebody pick up a phone and answer it in real time. You know what? That's the key, folks. Dream big. Don't let anybody tell you that something's impossible. Anything is possible with taxation authority and a $300 million budget. Can't be done overnight, though. We'll need at least another couple of months. These are my opinions, as always. You can agree or disagree, as always. But stay safe. And good luck. You'll need it. Have a nice day.
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24: Good afternoon. I'm Katie Hamilton with CFAX 1070 News at 3 o'clock. Prime Minister Mark Carney says Canada and the U.S. will split modest net revenues from the Gordie Howe International Bridge only after debts and operational costs are paid. Carney says the agreement to split revenues will only take effect after tolls are used to repay Canada's debt for the bridge and to cover operational costs for things like toll booths and snow removal.
25: We expect that after those costs, for the first few years, net revenues will be modest. In fact, we expect them to be negative, as traffic ramps up.
24: Under the new deal, the two countries will split net revenues and the U.S. will use its share of the funds for a regional economic development fund. Carney would not say if the split is 50-50. Some U.S. lawmakers are demanding Canada do something about wildfire smoke that's drifting into their country. Four Republican members of Congress in Michigan says their patience has run out. Republican State Senator Eric Nesbitt posted online that Canada should manage its forests, quote, unless you want to become the 51st state. Prime Minister Mark Carney has brushed off the comments, saying Canada is emphasizing investment in clean energy. And a Canadian woman is accused of assaulting a teenager wearing pro-Trump memorabilia over the U.S. Independence Day long weekend. The U.S. Department of Homeland Security says Caitlin Tracy was charged and transferred to ICE custody because she'd overstayed her visa. Tracy's American husband says she was also assaulted and claims her arrest was politically motivated. He claims his wife was only charged after public pushback because of a video of the incident that was shared online. Plans to upgrade the port of Vancouver have been referred to Canada's Major Projects Office for possible fast-tracking. Federal Transport Minister Stephen McKinnon says the upgrade, known as the Gateway Strategy, will include Roberts Bank Terminal 2.
28: And with RBT 2 now being referred, the MPO will immediately begin consultations with potentially impacted Indigenous communities to inform the federal government's decision about whether to list RBT 2 under the Act.
24: He says the proposed three-berth terminal would increase the port's container capacity by 50% and enable $100 billion in new trade capacity annually, potentially contributing $3 billion to Canada's GDP each year. And a growing alarm over the severe stomach bug that's spreading across the U.S.
31: The intestinal illness called cyclosporiasis that causes fatigue, fever, and an explosive upset stomach is now on the rise in 34 states, with the CDC reporting nearly 7,000 confirmed or probable cases. The epicenter is in Michigan, where doctors tell us they typically see less than 50 cases per year. Now it's up to 600 per day.
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24: The most expansive season in NHL history gets underway September 29th and runs through April 10th before the playoffs begin a couple of days later. The league has unveiled its first 84-game schedule since 1993-94 when it had six fewer teams. The start date matches the earliest in NHL history and is the first North American opening night before October.
32: The British government has urged FIFA to investigate Argentina's soccer team after players posed with a banner claiming sovereignty over the Falkland Islands. The incident happened after Argentina won against England 2-1 in the World Cup semifinal yesterday in Atlanta. Britain and Argentina fought a 10-week war over the islands in 1982. And Major League Baseball returns from its All-Star break today with one game as the Philadelphia Phillies host the New York Mets. Philadelphia enters the contest 2 games behind Atlanta for the top spot in the NL East. Meanwhile, the Toronto Blue Jays return to action tomorrow against the visiting Chicago White Sox. I'm Katie Hamilton. If it's happening, it's here on CFAX 1070. It's 3:05.
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19: Victoria. Hello, welcome. It's me again. Yes, not me, myself, and I, thankfully, today. We have lovely Koch Kadin on Traffic and Weather Desk today.
20: Hello.
19: Hello. So great to have your voice back, Koch. If you're not familiar with Koch, she does our news on weekends. She's our news anchor here at CFAX 1070, as well as you fill in every once in a while during the week.
20: Every once in a while, I'm here. It's great to be back during a weekday.
19: Ah, love your voice, Koch. It's a treat, honestly. We're all, you know, most of us are Canadian here, so we don't get to have such a fun accent.
20: Well, I just hope people can understand me. That's the main thing.
19: Yeah, well, you're doing great. You're doing great. So we do have Koch on traffic and weather. And then we will have some guests today. Megan Love will be up first, actually. Megan is from CFAX Santa's Anonymous. And now that is a year-round charity, of course. But they have their Kids Count massive 50-50 this summer, which is fantastic. So that's your opportunity to win half of that pot, which, my goodness, it could be like up to like 25K. Like, that's a lot of cashola, and it's all for a great cause. This helps put food in bellies of little kids around our community, as well as different programs and camps and more. So we're going to hear from Megan Love, an update on that jackpot number, which you can find all the information on the Kids Count 55th Summer 50-50 on CFAX1070.com. We'll hear from Megan Love just in a little bit here. And after, we'll chat with Jason White. Jason White is our movie buff. He helps us go through the movies this week that he thinks are the best that you should put on your list to see. And he has a couple of good ones, especially one called Odyssey that I'm really looking forward to seeing, actually. That one's been a very hyped movie throughout the whole year that it has been leading up. A year ago, the IMAX in the States sold out a year ahead of the movie's release. So you can only imagine just how much excitement there is for the Odyssey. So we'll hear from Jason after 3:30, and it's Thursday. We'll have a lovely chat with Mike Kozakowski of Citified.ca as he goes over the ever-changing face of Greater Victoria and development stories. There's everything from the urgent care and rental project in Souk to traffic calming in Esquimalt and the big plan for Quadra and Mackenzie, which has been a hot topic. So that's coming up on the show today. I'm Jade. Josh is away. Josh is camping. I don't know what it's like over in China Beach right now, but out here, it's quite rainy in Victoria, actually. We have rain. I think I heard thunder. I'm pretty sure it was thundering. I don't know if it was just, you know, construction, because we got quite a bit over here. Koch, did you hear any thunder earlier?
20: I didn't know, but maybe I just wasn't paying attention.
19: Yeah, it's one of those things. Yeah, so we'll check in with weather and such and see what's going on, if there's any outages too throughout the afternoon. As wind is picking up a little bit, I see a little bit outside our windows of the studio here. We have a beautiful view of Esquimalt Harbor. We have a view of the trees swaying, so we'll give you updates as they come. I did take a peek over at the ferries not too long ago, and BC Ferries looks like it's running smoothly, actually, right now. When it comes to wind and such, there is sometimes a bit of a risk of cancellations or delays, but Swartz Bay to Swanson, it looks like the 5 is the next boat with tickets available. If you're taking a car, those, the vehicle estimate right now, the space estimate, is a 17% for 5 p.m. So it's getting a little tight on some of those later boats, especially if there is going to be a bit of wind picking up this afternoon. But we'll keep on it, of course. And we always appreciate when you join the conversation, which you can by texting in to 71010 or calling up 250-386-1161. Was lovely having Morgana in here the other day. She was with me. We had a lot of fun chatting. We chatted about all sorts of animal things. And by the way, one of those animal things was Jade's Pet Rescue, which we hard launched this weekend. It's really wonderful. You'll actually catch a video clip up on our socials of that so you can meet Love Bug, a lovely lop-eared rabbit that is up for adoption, only 5 months old too. So you can catch that on CFAX1070.com or on our TikTok if you follow us on TikTok, as well as CTV News at 4:30. You'll catch that Jade's Pet Rescue, which is a lot of fun for BCSPCA, and it's all powered by Galaxy Motors. So each couple of weeks, we will show you a different adoptable in our community because they're right from here in Victoria's SPCA location. They have everything from birds to bunnies, to dogs and cats. It's so lovely. Have you ever met any of the pets at SPCA, Koch, when you've been here?
20: No, I haven't. I did do the Fernwood Catwalk because it's very close to where I live, and the cat SPCA was present at that, I think. So I met some of the kittens with that, but that's as close as I got to.
19: The catwalk, though, I wanted to go on that, actually. I heard about that. Actually, Ryan Price and Lisa Bass, they chatted with someone from the Fernwood Catwalk about it just leading up to it, and it just What a cool idea. There's an interactive map and everything.
20: Oh, I know. You go into people's homes.
19: You go into their homes?
20: You go into their homes to see the cats. It's Matt.
19: That is so cool. Did you meet any favorites? Can you remember any other names?
20: I met Salem.
19: Salem.
20: A black cat.
19: Cute.
20: And
19: oh,
20: I
19: classic.
20: Had a black cat, so it was nice.
19: Is he close to home?
20: Yeah. Mm. And, but he's back in Ireland, so I was like, oh, this guy is very like Gizmo. And, but yeah, they were all great. Hard to pick a favorite. All stars of the catwalk.
19: Yeah, they have such personalities. And on that interactive map, they have like little bios of them, I'm pretty sure.
20: Yeah. They're like likes and interests.
19: They're just like us, you know, animals. They have personalities and quirks. And exactly. And we do list all those up on the Jade's Pet Rescue for each adoptable that we do put up on there. And yeah, it'll be up every other week. We'll find a different adoptable to show you at the BCSPCA. And of course, you can always check out spca.bc.ca if you are feeling, hey, maybe I have some room. And just me chatting about it right now has sparked that idea for you. We will, again, get into a bit of chat with Megan Love from CFAX Santa's Anonymous. I've just seen here that we got a lovely chat from CJ. CJ said, got soaked walking through Bouchard Gardens, but beautiful rose garden. Aw, very pretty. You know, while it is quite rainy outside, it's also, I found quite warm out there. So it is a nice day to go for a little walk in the rain. CJ, thanks for texting in. And you too could text in 71010 or 250-386-1161. And again, a reminder that we have Mike Kozakowski from Citified.ca coming in after 4, and he talks about development and the changing face of Victoria. So if you've maybe passed by somewhere and you're curious, it's piqued your interest, or you've had a question about maybe the traffic calming that's happening in Esquimalt, which was, I think it was one of the top headlines today that I saw. It was about the Craig Flower and area of Selkirk Avenue having some changes, as a lot of people are cutting through there, I guess, with all the traffic. Don't do that. That's a little side road. Doesn't have enough capacity for people to be cutting through it just to avoid a little bit of congestion on Tillicum Road. So I'm sure, you know, Koch has some traffic and weather coming up here, so maybe she'll take a peek over there. We did have a little while ago a change at Helmkin, by the way. Helmkin near the hospital onto Highway 1. There was some change to the slip lane, which was an exit lane. And now, at the first, when they changed this, they closed it off, and you had to turn right at the light and kind of wait for the light. Now, you're almost doing the same thing now with that change, but in a little bit of congestion on Tillicum Road. So I'm sure, you know, Koch has some traffic and weather coming up here, so maybe she'll take a peek over there. We did have a little while ago a change at Helmkin, by the way. Helmkin near the hospital onto Highway 1. There was some change to the slip lane, which was an exit lane. And now, at the first, when they changed this, they closed it off, and you had to turn right at the light and kind of wait for the light. Now, you're almost doing the same thing now with that change, but instead of waiting right at the light, it's just to the right of it. So you do have to yield to traffic coming onto the ramp toward the Colwood exit. So if someone's taking a left toward the hospital, but going down to the Highway 1 toward that Colwood exit, you're going to have to yield to them. So just be prepared for that if you're going down Helmkin and you have not for a while. And just be careful out there. Be calm behind that wheel because the roads are a little bit slick today as we have had a little bit of rain for the first time in quite some time. I actually cannot recall the last time we have had a little bit of rain. Also text me if you've had some thunder because I'm curious. I swore I heard quite a bit of thunder earlier, but I'm not seeing or hearing any reports at this point. It's a lot of fun this afternoon coming up. I'm excited to chat movies, development, and the kids' 50.

0: Kids Count 50-50 with Megan Love in a little bit. But we should get into some traffic and weather with Koch.
1: Yes, as you said there, Jade, there is still some congestion in the Craigfire area, and there is a report of a motorcycle versus deer incident near the Caldwell Road in the Cranbrook area on BC Highway 3. Elsewhere in BC, the Highway 1 is closed between Boston Bar and Lytton due to continuing wildfires in the area. And then on weather, it is going to stay cloudy today with a 30% chance of showers, changing to 70% chance of showers this afternoon. A risk of thunderstorm as well this afternoon, as we were talking about just moments ago. Wind southeast 20 kilometres an hour, except west 50 near the Juan de Fuca Strait. And temperatures are still going to reach a highs of 20 degrees, so it's quite muggy out there. I'm Koch Cadden on CFAX 1070. If it's happening, it's here.
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0: Yes, thanks so much for being here with us. We have Megan Love of CFAX Santas joining us today. 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And right now they're running a mega summer 50-50. 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
14: Hi, Jay. 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Kids Count Mega Summer 50. That was awesome.
0: You know, we have a little music bed or something that does that, but I felt like I could do it justice a little bit there.
14: Well, you did it great.
0: Thank you.

0: We've got about, I know, we're really picking up now. So thanks to the community for helping out, pitching in. We've got 42 days left. So just over a month left of this big 50-50. So not much time to get the tickets. Our deadline is August 27th at 5 p.m.
1: Oh, so still a little bit of time to get your ticket in, and or maybe a couple, right? Because what is the breakdown here per ticket? You can get like a one ticket and then like maybe five or 20 in, is it?
0: Yeah. So actually, so a single ticket is $10. A five ticket pack is $25. And for 20 tickets, you get $50. So, you know, when you get more tickets, you kind of save some money. So it's actually better, more of a higher chance to winning if you get the higher pack of tickets.
1: Okay, that makes sense. So what's a moment or like a story that really shows the impact Kids Camp can have on a child or a family here in Greater Victoria?
0: Oh, of course, Jay. Thanks so much for bringing that up. So yesterday, Erin Stockhill from the Saanich Fire Department, she's part of the Emergency Support Systems team. She stopped by our workshop to pick up some of our Kids Count gift boxes. And for context, I just want to say that the Emergency Support team, incredible team. They respond when families are dispatched by devastating house fires. And, you know, in those difficult hours and days that these families are dealing with, this team helps arrange temporary accommodations, food, clothing, and any essentials that this family needs because, I mean, they've basically just lost everything. So kind of going back to my story, while Erin and I were packing her car up with all the gift boxes, she shared something really profoundly incredible with me that I think that we all really speaks to why Kids Count gift boxes and why the program really matters in our community. So Erin explained that when she meets these children just after a house fire has happened, they're often so frightened, overwhelmed, and in need of comfort, of course. I mean, let's just take a moment to think about a child's perspective of having a fire and literally everything that has given them comfort or familiar or made them feel safe is just gone. You know, like a stuffed animal or a toy, a blanket, whatever it might be. But then Erin says, you know, she gives these children like a stuffy or a toy from these gift boxes, you know, something that offers a little comfort, takes their mind off of this chaotic day. And she says almost instantly, she sees the sadness and worry from these kids' faces just lift.
1: Yeah.
0: And she says, the most incredible thing. And so because of that one toy, you know, that one act of kindness in our community, a day that was defined by fear and loss has now become a moment a child realizes that people care in our community and that they're really there for them. And Jade, you know, I really just want to hone in on, I truly believe that children who are supported through our Kids Count program within the community, you know, one day they will grow up and give back to their own community and offer some of that same support and comfort that was once given to them as a child. And that's truly what Kids Count is all about, is giving back, is showing that we're there for these kids in this community, because one day they will give back. I've had so many times where I've talked to donors that were once recipients of Santa's, and you know, it's truly a magical program.
1: Yeah, no, it is. It's, you know, it's, you get choked up hearing these stories in person. You know, I have some experience in our previous Miracle Day and, helping with our sister station for Toy Mountain. Some of these people, they come in and they say, yeah, when I was a kid, I got these boxes or hampers from CFAX Santas when I was a kid. And now I'm in the position to do this, for them. And that's just such a special moment. And it just shows how close our community is and how small our community can be at times here in Greater Victoria.
0: That's exactly it. And also too, you know, we're really creating a community where you would want to live. You know, I would want to live in a space where, you know, people are helping others. Like, why, you know, of course.
1: Absolutely.
0: And that's why, you know, Kids Count is so vital to our community. You know, it supports programs that support all of these, you know, devastating things that can happen in a kid's life, or it's hunger, it's mental illness, like it, you know, it could be anything. And that's why we need everyone's help to keep it running and going all year round. And so everyone listening, please go to CFAXSantas.com, CFAX1070.com, and click on that link to buy those 50-50 tickets, because then we can keep

0: showing up for all of our local kids in our community.
1: Absolutely. And so important. And the Kids Count program itself, too, as you've mentioned, there's a few different ways that this program helps local families and kids, like food security. What does that look like through Kids Count?
0: We've been supporting the three food banks in our district, Souk, Goldstream, and I can't think of the other one right now, but we have given $10,000 to each for 2 months to help out with their snack programs for breakfast foods. Like, just to think of it as a child of, you know, going to the pantry and there's nothing in the pantry for breakfast. It's just devastating to even think about that. Like, that we have to think about that is more what I'm talking about. And so we help the food banks when they give out their hampers. There's this little snack pack in there for kids that has all the breakfast essentials for them. And that's some way that we're trying to fight hunger this summer, because the school programs are out, and that's where they would get a lot of their food from for the morning, so that they could go on their day and just have a normal day of being able to learn and grow. And without having that anymore, with summer being gone, you know, there's a bridge that needs to be filled. So yeah. That needs to be filled. So that's where Santas comes in to support those food banks.
1: Mm-hmm. And folks can help with that, with the 50-50 mega summer 50-50 with Kids Count. And so you can purchase your tickets on CFAXSantas.com. Or is there a link directly to that 50-50?
0: Absolutely, Jane. Right on our homepage. You go to CFAXSantas.com. You can't miss it. It's got the Win Big, Help Big. And there's a link right there to buy your tickets. And of course, CFAX1070.com. There's a link right there as well. So we're making it really easy for everyone to help out big this summer.
1: Absolutely. And one last thing. Now, you mentioned that there is a position maybe opening through CFAX Santas and Kids Count, and that's the executive assistant position.
0: Yeah, so we have our administrative assistant job posted. It'll be posted for about 3 weeks. So it's for an 18-month maternity leave. I will be sadly leaving for 18 months to start my own family.
1: Very exciting for you.
0: It's definitely bittersweet, for sure. You know, I'll be gone for a short while, but I have to say goodbye to the team and this job that I love so much and this cause that I care about so much. So, you know, it's a full-time job in office at our lovely location in Saanich. You'll be supporting the executive director, the board, staff, and all of our incredible volunteers. I can't say how fun this job is. You know, I've been able to meet the most incredible people, have the most incredible experiences. And just by, you know, telling that story today, I mean, just, you know, having a job where I listen to these stories and how I can really impact my community. I mean, this job gives me more than I give it, kind of thing, like, honestly. Mm-hmm. So for anyone who's interested in applying for this job, you can go to CFAXSantas.com and just scroll down just on the homepage to the link to fill out an application. 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
1: Wonderful. Megan, we'll miss you, but we still got you for a little bit longer until your maternity leave starts. And that is Megan Love joining us today to talk about the 50-50. I always get the name of it. 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
0: Over 6,000 today. Woohoo!
1: Woo! Over 6K. Let's do it. All right, Megan, you take care and we'll chat soon.
0: Thanks, Jane.
1: All right, we better get to Koch Cadden's traffic and weather, and then Katie Hamilton is coming up with your 3:30 news.
2: Yes, there is some traffic on Highway 1 at Helkin Overpass looking north. Elsewhere then in traffic, there will be maintenance work carried out in Saanich on Highway 17 northbound between Halliburton Road and Glidden Road for about 4 kilometres starting tonight, going on until tomorrow, which will likely lead to northbound lane closures. In weather in the Greater Victoria area, it is going to stay cloudy and wet with a 30% chance of showers changing to 70% chance of showers this afternoon and a risk of thunderstorm also. Wind southeast 20 kilometres an hour except west 50 near the Juan de Fuca Strait, and temperatures will reach highs of around 20 degrees. I'm Coach Cadden on CFAX 1070. 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
5: 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Spanish police is investigating repeated acts of vandalism and theft, targeting speed reduction signs in the 42, 43, and 4400 blocks of Torquay Drive. Since April 29th, there have been 10 incidents in which signs have been damaged or stolen. The most recent incident occurred on July 13th. Anyone who witnessed these incidents, noticed suspicious activity near the signs, or has information is asked to contact Saanich Police. A driver is recovering after crashing into a pet supply store in Nanaimo this morning. Police say the crash happened just after 10:30 when a Mazda continued through a parking stall, crossed the sidewalk, and slammed into the front of the business. The impact caused extensive damage to the vehicle and shattered the store's front window. The female driver was treated at the scene before being taken to hospital with non-life-threatening injuries. Her vehicle was towed away. Fortunately, no pedestrians were hurt, and police say there are no signs the driver was impaired and no charges are pending. Prime Minister Mark Carney says the federal government is spending nearly $2 billion over the next 4 years on made-in-Canada armored vehicles. He announced today in London, Ontario, the planned addition of 190 armed combat support vehicles as part of an agreement with General Dynamics Land Systems.
6: Every single one will be built right here at GDLS Canada's factory, right here in London. Our new partnership with GDLS Canada will create and sustain over 6,000 high-paying Canadian jobs every year over the next 8 years.
5: Carney says Canada's armored fleet would expand to 550 vehicles. The fleet has been deployed in various missions abroad, and Carney announced last week that 35 of the vehicles will be built to support Ukraine in its fight against Russia. Anyone booked on a WestJet flight could run into trouble over the August-long weekend. That's if the airline's flight attendants go on strike. CTV's Andrew Johnson has more.
7: It sucks for the travelers, for sure.
8: It may not come to that, but today, 99.4% of WestJet flight attendants voted in favor of a strike.
9: The last thing we want to do is go on strike. That's the absolute last thing we want to do.
8: QP says WestJet flight attendants work on average 35 unpaid hours a month, including during flight delays on the tarmac and during boarding.
9: We don't really have a choice. We need unpaid work addressed.
5: In a statement, WestJet maintained their pay model is the North American standard for flight attendants. Ontario has asked the federal government to be ready to help evacuate communities by aircraft across north, where dozens of forest fires are burning out of control. Speaking to reporters today, Premier Doug Ford says the hard work of emergency responders has paid off so far.
10: There is good news. There's no fatalities. Because of the amazing work that our first responders, be it the paramedics and firefighters and OPP and our military, there's been no fatalities, which is pretty remarkable considering the size of these fires.
5: Ford says the province will spare no expense in keeping people safe. And another industrial disease, do your hands hurt when you use your phone? All that texting and scrolling might be stressing out your fingers, says orthopedic experts.
11: Texting thumb can describe phone-related pains caused by tired-out tendons and achy joints, like stiffness, throbbing near the knuckle, and a clicking sensation when bending the thumb. If not treated, you could get carpal tunnel and arthritis. A doc at the University of Kentucky Healthcare Hand Center says limit phone time or take short breaks. Mix up postures. Switch hands to type. Use a different finger. Use the voice-to-text feature. Circle and ring-shaped grip accessories attached to the back of the phone.
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5: The South held on to win against North 5-4 in the West Coast League All-Star Game last night here in Victoria, Royal Athletic Park. Victoria will host the event again next year as well. The Harbour Cats, meanwhile, return to action tomorrow night. Major League Soccer resumes after nearly a month off. CF Montreal hosts Toronto FC in the latest edition of the Canadian Classic. The Vancouver Whitecaps returned to the league play. They're going to visit Chicago Fire, looking to build on their lead atop the Western Conference. However, they will have to wait because that match has been rescheduled to October 8th due to poor air quality conditions in Chicago. I'm Katie Hamilton. If it's happening, it's here on CFAX 1070. It's 3:36.
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1: It's our weekly movie chat with Jason White, back to give us reviews on all sorts of films that he sees, as he is the movie buff, as we like to call him. Jason, thanks for joining us.
13: As always, a pleasure. It's so great to talk with you today, Jade.
1: Thank you. Yeah, I'm very curious about a few of these, especially as we mentioned off air, The Odyssey. I've definitely been looking forward to that
13: one. We're going
1: to
13: talk about that one.
1: But I do see the first one you wanted to mention was The Invite, which I have not even seen a preview for, and I love Olivia Wilde.
13: Yeah. Oh, Olivia Wilde. This is that's what I was going to start talking about. I'm a huge fan of Olivia Wilde, both as a director and an actor as well. She's amazing. I remember her first directorial debut was one called Booksmart, which was such a fun movie. If anyone listening want to just see a funny comedy, I think it might be on Amazon Prime. I can look it up, but that was a lot of fun. It really showed that she has a great talent for directing as well. And then she did a movie which I didn't like as much called Don't Worry, Darling, which came out a couple of years ago. That one sort of had a bit of controversy around it. Her new movie, The Invite, is her best film by far, and it's one that I absolutely loved from beginning to end. It's a fun movie that almost takes entirely, like, it's almost like it feels like a play at one point, because the whole movie most of the movie takes place in an apartment in San Francisco. Olivia Wilde, she's part of a couple. She plays a character named Angela, who's married to Joe, who's played wonderfully here by Seth Rogen. And at the start of the movie, they are planning like this dinner date with their neighbors who live upstairs. They're played by Edward Norton and Penelope Cruz. So they're invited for a dinner party, and the conversation kind of slowly starts, you know, getting friendly and everything. But in the back of Seth Rogen's character's head, like, he's been hearing them being kind of noisy in their apartment. If you kind of catch my drift, they're being a little frisky upstairs, and they're being a little loud. So that's sort of gnawing at them. And then throughout the movie, the sort of their relationship builds, and they keep talking, and then eventually it sort of gets into the reason of the noise upstairs, and I would say, like, kind of some friskiness maybe happening between all four of them throughout. I don't know what really I could say on the radio without getting too suggestive. But it's a lot. This movie is for adults. Like, this, when I was sitting and watching and going, I feel like I don't really see a lot of movies that are an adults only experience. The movie technically has a 14A rating, but I just recommend this for like 18 and up.
1: I was going to say, is it an 18A? Because sounds like it.
13: Well, what I was describing was like I thought, like, oh, the movie might go in that direction. Mm-hmm. Like, kind of like there was this movie, I think, from the 60s called Bob and Carol and Ted and Alice, which was like a frisky, it turns into an orgy pretty much. now I'm sort of revealing what's kind of going on here. The movie doesn't really have that. This is a mostly dialogue-driven movie, but it is about, like, the differences in their in all of their characteristics and everything. It has all four of the leads here. They all bring, like, their own unique voice to the table, and they're all wonderful. Like, the one I wanted to sort of single out, Seth Rogen, which I think this is the performance of his career.
1: Wow,
13: It's a very acting is reacting performance, and there's less of his, there's a couple of, he laughs a little bit of time, like the
1: of course
13: sound, like that. That's his tradition. Yeah. Like, the movie starts with, like, he's this music teacher, but he knows he's kind of unhappy with his relationship, so it starts there, and then there's this beautiful odd to San Francisco, so you see some of this city streets and the Golden Gate Bridge and everything. But after that, the whole movie takes place in this apartment throughout the rest of the film. But it's fascinating, and the way that Olivia Wilde directs the movie. Oh, and she's fascinating in the movie too. She has like these great reaction faces to her husband. Like, throughout the movie, he's trying to, like, bring up the, why are they making so much noise upstairs? So she keeps looking at him with this glaring look, and like that's pretty good too. But as a director, she's also great too, because just the way she shoots it. She shot the whole movie on film, and it has this beautiful lived-in look, but the way she uses her angles just kind of suggests, like, the tension and everything. It's a great movie to look at, too.
1: Yeah, like, visually,
13: like,
1: yeah.
13: There's, like, some lower angles that suggests, like, oh, there's dominance in this shot, and then later it's, like, you kind of, like, they're kind of looking down at a character. Or there's, like, long takes
1: Ooh.
13: Where you kind of get to just kind of watch a scene play out between two characters. Mm-hmm. Like, there's a sequence between Rogan and Penelope Cruz where they start dancing in a room, and, like, it's a long take, so you kind of see, like, this, like, are they going to kind of get together mm-hmm. in this sequence or not? And I like seeing how stuff like that plays yeah. out. And again, it's just like, I love seeing, you know, kind of sexy movies for adults that this is a lot of fun to watch. But yeah, I love The Invite. I'm giving it a 9 out of 10.
1: 9 out of 10!
13: I thought it was great.
1: Wow.
13: And it's, it's currently playing Silver City, Capital 6. This is great to see with an audience, too. I saw it with a pretty packed audience. There's a lot of laughter. But there's, like, big sequences, like, big dramatic sequences where you could hear a pin drop in the theater,
1: Whoa.
13: Too. So
1: Neat.
13: It's a great movie to see in a theater. I really tell people, some movies, like, despite the look, if you see the trailer for it, like, no, you don't want to wait for this to come to streaming or Blu-ray. You want to see it in the theater with an audience.
1: Okay, yeah, because, you know, when you mentioned the actors lineup, like, the casting, that's an odd casting altogether. You know,
13: yeah.
1: you got Olivia Wilde, who's done a lot of drama and some comedy, actually.
13: Yeah.
1: One of my favorite comedies that she was in was called, I believe it's called Drinking Buddies with Jake Johnson.
13: Oh, I love that. Joe Swanberg's movie. Love John.
1: And it had some drama moments to it as well. And she's done well, obviously, in so many other genres. Mm-hmm. Seth Rogen's mostly known as a comedian actor. He's in some dark comedies, too, specifically. And then you throw Edward Norton and Penelope Cruz.
13: Yeah,
1: that's an odd pairing, too, as a couple, Penelope Cruz and Edward Norton.
13: I was just happy. I was going to say, I met Seth Rogen once in Austin at South by Southwest, and he was exactly the type of person you'd expect to meet. Like, he just that traditional laugh of his
1: is
13: wonderful.
1: I pray that that's the case for Edward Norton, because I'm a humongous Edward Norton fan.
13: Yeah,
1: so right off the bat, I already loved that this was Olivia Wilde in it. The fact that Edward Norton's in there, too. And again, he's a very versatile actor, so I expect, you know, the casting you mentioned to be mostly a comedy, but you mentioned there is some dramatic moments
13: there too. Like, there's a lot of, like, beautiful, and the movie takes, like, realistic turns too. Like, I don't want to spoil sort of where it goes in the second half, but it's kind of, that's how it would happen. Like, it's really real, and it feels honest, and that we've spent all this time with all of these unique characters, and seeing how that plays out is really rewarding experience. Yeah. Great film.
1: All right. So we can see that at, you said Capital 6 and Silver City.
13: And playing at both locations. Yeah. See it on the big screen, everyone.
1: Wonderful. And now I think we still got a little bit of time actually to speak about Primavera.
13: Yeah, this is a beautiful film. It's playing at the Vic Theater. It opened last Friday. This actually won the Best Feature Film Award at the Victoria Film Fest, and it was recently at the Seattle Film Festival where I didn't get to attend, but I was watching all the updates on their socials. So I was very excited for this one because it got great reviews. It's an Italian film. It's set in a very early 18th century Venice. It follows this a beautiful young woman named Cecilia. She's this gifted young violinist, and she's in this orphanage with a bunch of other girls, and then she winds up being mentored by a very, very young composer by the name of Antonio Vivaldi.
1: Oh my goodness.
13: Yeah,
1: okay.
13: So I was very, like, when I read the synopsis, like, oh, this seems right up my alley. And it is kind of like a coming of age story for Cecilia's character. Tecla Insolnia is the actress who plays her. This movie kind of reminded me of like Stanley Kubrick's Barry Lyndon, where it's just like, it had beautiful widescreen images and absolutely looks stunning on the Vic Theater with their laser projection as well. But it was the relationship between her and her mentor Vivaldi that I thought was really powerful. And she's also trying to break away from, you know, it's a very kind of awful time for women at that point. Like, they're very, very repressed. So Cecilia is sort of fighting against adversity and wants to break free from her orphanage as well. That, element of the movie really, really hit me hard. And, the relationship that she has with Vivaldi was great. And it was at an earlier time in his life where his music, he wasn't as known and renowned as he is today, because his sheet music was discovered, almost a century later, which I found, I think I didn't know about, but Vivaldi's life that the film explores. So this is a film from Italy. So just, you know, if you do see it, go, just be noted that it's Italian language, English subtitles on the screen.
1: Oh,
13: we always got to mention that. on the no, show because I know we get a lot of people like, oh, is it subtitled? And mm-hmm. always like to mention that. The movie is beautiful. It has fantastic music. The design of it is great too. Like, I feel like Venice really hasn't changed much. So it's a pretty easy town to shoot it, but you feel the time. And it's all the back rooms of the church and the way that they perform the music sort of like up on this balcony, and the way the filmmakers showed that was really stunning as well. So it's on my list of the year's best films. Like with The Invite, it's actually Invite would probably be on my top 10 as well, but I'm giving this a 10 out of 10. I think it's a beautiful, ambitious movie that I hope to see again. It will be playing limited screenings at the Vic Theater through next Thursday at the very least. So I hope people get to see it on the big screen. And again, like with The Invite, it's a stunning, stunning film. So you need to see this in a theater.
1: I'm a big history buff. So especially, you know, to have cinematography like that, I can only imagine is absolutely gorgeous. And the music takes a big role in it, you said, too.
13: Absolutely. And it's not just like with Cecilia's music, but there are parts of the movie where you get to hear some of Vivaldi's music at an earlier stage. Mm-hmm. And it's funny because it's used so much in movies and culture. But when I watch it sort of after the coda and after everything ends, I feel like I learned a lot more. And there was parts of his story that I didn't know about as well. So it's kind of an educating movie as well. But also, you know, his heart's beautifully entertaining. And there's one kind of shocking scene of violence in the movie, but it rocked me to my core. So there's a little bit of everything in this one. But kind of like with The Invite, this is a movie for adults as well.
1: Yes, an adult movie.
13: I think it has a 14A rating, but it's and the Vic Theater. You have
1: 19 plus.
13: Yeah, Vic Theater is 19 plus anyway. So this is a film for adults.
1: That's Primavera. It's out at the Vic Theater. A beautiful place to see it as well with their laser projection, you said.
13: Oh, absolutely breathtaking. I remember commenting to Canada, the manager, after saying, I can't, this is the best I think the theater's looked for movies. Yeah, yeah. I really, really celebrate, you know, good movies looking good on the big screen. And it's a beautiful theater for that.
1: I can't wait to get into the next set of films, especially The Odyssey. Definitely very much looking forward to seeing that one myself. So we will come back after Koch Kadin's traffic and weather.
2: In traffic, the roads are still slick out there from a long-awaited shower in the Greater Victoria area after a prolonged dry spell. There is some heavy congestion on the Trans-Canada Highway just off the Tillicum Road on the way to Langford. The travel time from downtown Victoria out to Langford is dragging along at around 34 minutes. Elsewhere, there's a report of a motorcycle versus deer incident near Caldwell Road in the Cranbrook area on Highway 3. In weather, it's hovering around a muggy 20 degrees, yet it is still wet and cloudy, leading to a risk of thunderstorms this afternoon. Wind southeast 20 kilometres an hour, except west 50 near the Juan de Fuca Strait. I'm Koch Kadin on CFAX 1070. If it's happening, it's here.
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10: We're back with Jason White, our local movie buff. We're excited to get into The Odyssey.
11: Oh, aren't we pumped? And I'm not even reviewing this because I'm seeing it later today. After we've done the show, I'm off to a screening, but I couldn't wait until next week, or next week's show to talk about it. This is going to be one of the biggest releases of 2026. This, of course, comes from filmmaker Christopher Nolan. And before the show, we were going through his filmography, and it was just like, wow, it started with a little movie he made called Following, and then which came and was okay in festival circuits, but he blew onto the scene with a movie called Memento with Guy Pearce, which is one of my favorite movies. It was about a man with memory loss and trying to figure out a murder, and then the story is told in reverse chronological order, so that put him on the map, as it were, and then he shot a movie here on Vancouver Island called Insomnia a couple of years later.
10: Right.
11: Prestige came out next. Of course, he's very famous for the Batman Dark Knight trilogy from the mid-2000s. Did Inception, Dunkirk. Yeah. Yeah. I'm probably missing a couple more recently. A couple of years ago, we talked about many times on CFAX, Oppenheimer.
10: Incredible film.
11: Which is, I'd say, probably my favorite movie of his next to Memento. He's an amazing, amazing filmmaker. So for the last couple of years, we've all been trying to keep in tabs on his latest film, The Odyssey, what it's going to be like. I mean, there's still a lot of this movie is kind of under wraps. Like, mm-hmm. there's been quick clips and trailers and everything, not revealing too much. Mm-hmm. I mean, it's based on the Homer play from eons ago. It's following Odysseus, the cunning king of Ithaca, on his decade-long journey after the Trojan War. And it has a cast of millions. I know Matt Damon's one of the leads in it. We could just go through the whole cast list.
10: And that itself is bonkers.
11: Tom Holland, Zendaya, both Tom Holland is in it. Zendaya is in it. Like I said, I try not to read too much into this movie, but knowing Christopher Nolan, I feel like there's going to be a lot of surprises in this, like how the story is told. Some of the casting decisions in it, I'm questioning, but I feel like I trust him as a filmmaker that he's going to blow us all away with this. And also just like how the movie is photographed, like he's a big mention of shooting on film, but the big sort of technical marvel of this is he shot this entire movie on IMAX film.
10: Mm-hmm.
11: So this, he's been shooting on IMAX since The Dark Knight in 2008, but he only shot like a portion of the movie because of like film cameras IMAX film stock is so expensive. Mm-hmm. So over the years, he's kind of shooting more and more. And then he sort of Oppenheimer was a combination of regular 65 millimeter and IMAX film.
10: Okay, yeah, that makes sense.
11: So he's like devised like this new IMAX camera, and he puts like this big blimp in it, because one of the big things about shooting in IMAX is, of course, it's a very noisy camera. So when you're on set, you can't really record dialogue that well. And he doesn't like doing, you know, the typical process, which is like, oh, after you shoot a movie, you record the dialogue after, mm-hmm. and then you sort of kind of put it into the sound mix. He doesn't like doing that. So he devised a special IMAX camera with a kind of like this blimp inside it to get all the sound out so he could record naturally. So, but for this one, it's entirely shot on IMAX film. So, unfortunately, we don't have any IMAX film theaters on the island anymore. Yeah. Like the closest in technical quality is the IMAX downtown. Mm-hmm. But there is a good, the IMAX at Silver City is kind of like a more digital version of it, but still a stunning presentation. But if our listeners do want to see the IMAX 70 millimeter version, they might have to take a ferry or a helijet over to Vancouver and the the Cineplex Langley location, or Silver City Riverport are showing in IMAX film. International Village is showing in regular 70 millimeter widescreen film. So there's a lot of technical ways to see this movie.
10: Yes.
11: Even here in Victoria, we've got the IMAX at Silver City, which is just digital IMAX. And then downtown, we have it at the Capitol 6 and the Odeon and West Shore in multiple regular formats.
10: I will mention, because we had Ryan Dion on the show not too long ago. He is the operations manager of Landmark Cinema in Nanaimo.
11: Yeah.
10: And they recently got a laser projection IMAX of some sort.
11: I don't know
10: anything into that nature. You're the buff here.
11: Yeah.
10: But is that something similar?
11: Absolutely. If we have listeners in Nanaimo, that's a great option as well. Yeah, it's they converted one. It was the Avalon location.
10: That's
11: I think they converted the largest one, number 8, into laser projection as well. That's a great way. I'm so glad you brought that up.
10: Yeah, it's really brand new. It just opened up a couple
11: of months ago. I knew about it, and we don't. We usually don't talk about like the, and there's a great theater in Duncan
10: as well,
11: reopened about a year and a half ago too.
10: Yeah, so. We do have folks up all the way up there. It's incredible.
11: We'll start adding that to our movie list. We'll have to have an hour long show.
10: Yeah.
11: But getting back to that, I know I got way too much in the technical side. I love all that stuff.
10: Yeah.
11: I love film, especially if anyone gets a chance to see film. I mean, we don't have any film in Victoria anymore. Like usually when I'm in Toronto, there's a couple of film venues. Like when I'm at the Toronto Film Fest, I got to see a 70 millimeter film called The Testament of Anne Lee, and it's just the quality of it is so good. Like it's just in the film, you feel it as you watch it. Like you just like know there's someone in the booth, you know, watching for the changeover cues and switching the reels and everything.
10: Wow.
11: So there's a lot of fun with that too. And I'm going to the Toronto Film Fest in a couple in September, so I hope the Odyssey's still playing in 70 millimeter film, so I'll have an opportunity to see it there. And I might try to sneak over to Vancouver at some point if I can too. But I'm getting so technical, but the story of Odysseus and everything should be a fascinating cinematic experience. And again, like we'll review it on next week's show. I'll give you a rating out of 10, and we'll talk about it. But I'm always very excited for a Christopher Nolan movie, because deep down in his heart, he's a very, you know, film-based filmmaker. He likes to challenge his viewers, which I like. I know not a lot of people love his style, but I like being challenged when I go see a movie. Like I want to like figure out like the style he's going through, and like with Oppenheimer, he had like all these multiple connecting stories and timelines going through. But
10: I'm a big
11: really gotta make sure you don't show up, you know, half an hour late for a movie and miss the start of it. Like you got to be right on time. I mean, I say be on time for every movie, but especially for Chris Nolan, I think that he's such a wonderful filmmaker, and he's inspired so many other filmmakers too. Like he's kind of one of these old school, like almost like William Wyler or like old school David O. Selznick type filmmakers that are David Lean. Like they really they embrace the theatrical film form and want people to see movies in theaters, which is a big thing. That's my big business plan is for the most part, I don't want people to wait for digital releases. I want people to see something like The Odyssey in a theater. And Nolan has been very dedicated to keeping movie theaters alive and making that experience. Yes, your IMAX tickets can be pretty pricey, though. like, if you want to see it in the large format, you got to pay extra for it. But he makes sure that that your money's worth it after too.
10: 100%. Yeah, I think that you're right. And getting into the technicalities of it, I think that matters for a film like The Odyssey, because you want someone as experienced and as, for lack of better words, hardcore as Christopher Nolan is for this type of story from the Greek literature and the play from Homer. It's, you know, it's very important, I think, to do it justice.
11: And we'll see. We'll see where this goes. Like I said, there's some casting questions that I have when I looked at the cast list, and I'm like, okay. But I think, like, he'll do it in a way where it makes sense. Like, we don't know where this movie, like, neither of us have seen the movie. I haven't checked out early reviews. I don't read reviews.
10: No, it's good. Not spoiled.
11: I don't read reviews before I see a movie because I really would just want to go in fresh. But right after, I'll go to RogerEbert.com and, like, okay, how many stars did they give it? Like, I'll sometimes do that during the credits if I like the movie. So, so The Odyssey is playing everywhere. It's throw a stick at a theater here. There's the IMAX version at Silver City, Ultra AVX laser projection at West Shore. I got to give a mention to Jesse Logan's theater out in West Shore. Capitol, Odeon, all different formats, but, you know, try to see it on the biggest screen that you can find.
10: Incredible. Cannot wait. I'm definitely going to try and check that one out this weekend myself. The Odyssey, playing pretty much anywhere you can think of. I mean, in the States, the IMAX was sold out a year ago.
11: Yes, I heard about that too.
10: So, you know, it's a big deal, The Odyssey. Can't wait for the review next week, Jason.
11: Oh, I can't wait to talk about it. And I had a lot of fun talking about a movie I haven't seen too, so it was great.
10: Yes. Until next week, Jason, thank you so much for being here. That is Jason White, a local movie buff who gives us a lowdown on the best films that we should be seeing this week. And we've had The Odyssey recommended to us, Primavera, and we started with The Invited. So a solid list.
11: Yeah. What? Who says there's no good movies playing anymore in town? You just get in touch with me, Jade, or my listeners. Instagram, Jason.White. Send me a message on there if you ever need a recommendation. I'm here for everyone. I'm the movie buff, but I'm the movie buff of Victoria, but I also want to give back too.
10: I love that. Jason is so lovely. Until next week.
11: Thanks so much, Jay. This is a great, great show today.
10: Next, it's Koch Cadden on our traffic and weather desk.
0: Good afternoon. There's heavy congestion on the Trans-Canada Highway in pockets, particularly en route to Goldstream from downtown Victoria. Elsewhere, Highway 1 is closed between Boston Bar and Lytton due to wildfires ongoing in the area. The road remains open for local traffic only. In weather, in the Greater Victoria area, it's cloudy with a 70% chance of showers this afternoon, leading to a risk of thunderstorms. It will also be windy with wind east 20 kilometres an hour, except west 50 near the Wandafuca Strait. Meanwhile, the roads remain slippy after rain earlier following a prolonged dry spell. I'm Koch Cadden on CFAX 1070. If it's happening, it's here.
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12: Good afternoon. I'm Katie Hamilton with CFAX 1070 News to 4 o'clock. Prime Minister Mark Carney says Canada and the U.S. will split modest net revenues from the Gordie Howe International Bridge only after debts and operational costs are paid. Carney also says Canada will benefit from the Trump administration's planned Regional Economic Development Fund because it will increase bridge traffic and profits.
13: No sharing of tolls until all the debt is repaid. So it's a good deal for both sides. It gets things moving.
12: U.S. President Donald Trump said last week that the new bridge Canada paid to build, connecting Ontario to Michigan, will open July 27th. The Prime Minister is brushing off comments from U.S. lawmakers about sanctioning or annexing Canada over wildfire smoke. Dozens of fires burning in northern Ontario have forced evacuations and destroyed homes. While the smoke is causing air quality concerns and warnings across Ontario and in multiple U.S. states, an Ohio senator plans to introduce a bill sanctioning Canada and its leaders, while a Michigan state senator says Canada should manage its forests, quote, unless you want to become the 51st state. Prime Minister Mark Carney says Canada is pursuing investment in clean energy while the U.S. is actively working against it. Meanwhile, the White House is predicting President Trump will shock Americans with what he'll reveal in tonight's 9 p.m. Eastern primetime address, That will be 6 o'clock our time. The White House Press Secretary Caroline Leavitt also told reports today Trump will show Americans that elections are not as secure as voters might think. Trump has claimed the 2020 election was stolen from him and is pushing Senate Republicans to pass his Save America Voter ID bill. Well, it's about a week after the final whistle was blown at BC Place on July 7th, ending Vancouver's World Cup hosting duties. Destination Vancouver's CEO says he's pleased with how well the city performed on the global stage. But he says this year's tournament was unprecedented as hosting duties were spread over the three countries, which was reflected in measures such as hotel vacancy rates.
14: I think we really, really presented incredibly well for a fan experience. It certainly helped to get the accolades from Sports Illustrated as the number one host city out of the 16 cities, and that helped our global awareness, if you will. On ground, we had some successes, and unfortunately, we had some misses.
12: He says there was a boom in sales for businesses geared toward a soccer crowd, such as sports bars, but he admits other businesses may have suffered when compared to others. SpaceX has scrubbed the launch of another test flight of its massive Starship rocket. Warnings were triggered just before the planned liftoff of the V3 spacecraft on Thursday from the company's Starbase, Texas site. Plans call for Starship to carry Artemis 4 astronauts to the surface of the moon in a mission set for late 2028. No announcement yet on when SpaceX will try to launch the rocket again. And locally, the Art Gallery of Greater Victoria's annual Paint-In takes place this weekend. The popular community event will feature the work of more than 150 artists along Moss Street. It goes from 11 to 4 o'clock and is expected to draw thousands of visitors. Vic PD is advising drivers and nearby residents to plan ahead for temporary road closures. Moss Street will be closed between Purcell Place and Rockland Avenue and between Fort Street and Dallas Road. However, traffic will still be able to move through the intersection of Fairfield Road and Moss Street. Sports is coming up next.
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12: LeBron James remains undecided about where he'll play this season. The NBA's all-time scoring leader and current free agent spoke today, but didn't reveal his next team choice. James, the NBA oldest active player, has a storied career and is entering his 24th season. It's all coming down to Sunday afternoon as defending champion Argentina will take on the 2010 champion Spain in this year's World Cup final. Argentina's Lionel Messi is the tournament's all-time leading scorer, and Argentina is going for its fourth title and aims to be the first back-to-back champion since Brazil in 1958 and 1962. Spain is after its second title. And Marina Mabry, the first all-star in Toronto Tempo history, will be playing for the WNBA great Cynthia Cooper in the upcoming all-star game. Four-time MVP Asia Wilson was selected first overall for the game that's going to be played on July 25th in Chicago. I'm Katie Hamilton. If it's happening, it's here on CFAX 1070. It's just about 4:09.
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10: Yes, and welcome back. We are joined, as we are every week, to check in with the guy who always knows what's coming out of the ground, what's going up in the air, and what's making headlines at City Hall, from major developments and housing projects to transportation changes and neighborhood plans. It's a look at what's shaping Greater Victoria. It's Mike Kozakowski from Citified. Welcome, Mike.
18: Good to be here. Thank you so much for having me. I'm in studio today, and glad I made it, because those roads are slick and sketchy
10: today.
18: That's
10: right, yeah. So we're going to start off with the housing, not housing project, but Souk has a 6-story urgent care and rental complex starting up. It feels like two major needs are being addressed here, one being healthcare and the other being housing. How significant is this project, Mike?
18: This is an amazing milestone for the District of Sooke and the community of Sooke. We've been waiting for this project, I believe, for just about a decade since the initial proposal started to, hit the consciousness of the community, and the urgent and primary care clinic concept has been alive and well in Sooke for, as I mentioned, almost a decade. And now, all these years later, we have a proposal that's been approved and is ready to start construction potentially by the end of the year. The project consists of a 6,500 square foot urgent care and primary care center. So it's essentially what you have in other parts of the capital region, where you can access emergency care a little bit closer to home without having to go to a formal hospital setting. Of course, Sooke being so far removed from healthcare resources on the South Island, this is an incredibly important community asset. And we, as in, because I live there, residents and taxpayers there, we're very excited for this project to get going, and we are very hopeful that it does get going. Now, this past week, council made a decision to defer some of the, or rather not defer, but reduce the property taxation for this development, as they do and have done for sub or below market rental housing in the community. Now, the interesting thing about Sooke is the council actually voted to phase out the taxation benefits or reduce taxation for below market housing providers. The reason for that is because the community is so reliant on residential taxpayers. It was found fairly quickly, as social housing started to emerge in Sooke, that the costs of the additional residents were becoming such that it was placing a significant financial burden on the general population of Sooke, having hundreds and hundreds of new residents show up without the necessary taxation revenues coming in. So council decided to phase out the tax benefits for social housing providers. Now, what's happening here is, over the span of a few years, the developer of this project, a Vancouver-based company called Catalyst, will get some breaks, but only for a limited time, until this is phased out, I think, in the early 2030s, or even by 2030. So this project consists of, as you mentioned, a six-story form, 80 homes. 20 of them will be 30% below market, okay, or it's 30 homes with 20% below market. It's one of the two.
10: Yeah.
18: But there is an affordable housing component to this project. Now, on the ground floor, we've got a 6,500 square foot medical center that is going to be a part of this project. Now, one of the topics that emerged from the council meeting on Monday was that there was a reason that Catalyst got involved. Catalyst is a nonprofit housing developer based out of Vancouver, as I mentioned. And as I also mentioned, the need for this center and the discussion around the center started in the second half of the last decade. And so the question that I've heard in the community, also I've heard just out and about, is why has it taken this long to get to this point? And the mayor made a mention at Monday's meeting that the private sector had been invited to respond to requests for proposals to build this center as part of a mixed-use project, or however else their concept would have worked. And the mayor mentioned that the private sector didn't come to the table to respond to this request. But I had known that that wasn't necessarily the case. There was more to it, and digging a little bit further into some of the reasons why the private sector isn't involved here is that the request for proposal was such that it became somewhat difficult for the private sector to respond to the requirements set up by the district. And over the time of this almost decade-long span, there have been private projects that have been delivered in Sooke, and there's one actually in the process of being delivered that could have accommodated a UPCC, this urgent and primary care healthcare center. And unfortunately, the one project that's already completed and the one that's about to complete, that's currently under construction, even though they could have housed a medical center, for whatever reason, the municipality and the developers here just couldn't find a way to make it work. And it's things like that that make you think, was there a way? Could we have approached this somewhat differently? Was there an alternative means of figuring this out that could have been employed at some point along the process, and we could have had this medical center some years ago? So from that point of view, I do wish that we could have found a way forward with some of the already underway commercial inventory or recently completed commercial inventory that could have met this need years ago. Mm-hmm. But nevertheless, here we are. We have a project that's approved, that's expected to get under construction by the end of this year. And if that does happen, they anticipate a two-year construction window, which means that this community asset will be delivered by late 2028 or by early 2029. There's likely to be some outfitting of the commercial space. Once you finish the building, you're likely to have some additional medical requirements or healthcare space requirements that will require some additional work. And so it's probably likely it'll open in 2029.
10: And is that considered a reasonable timeline these days for this to, begin at the end of 2026 and maybe open 2029-ish? 2028-ish?
18: Yeah, it's fairly reasonable. I think within a two-year period, most projects of this magnitude should be able to complete. Now, given the fact that we have a variety of different challenges in the world today, including there's still some difficulties with certain material sources, and you've got the fluctuating energy costs that can impact all sorts of project budgets and perhaps even lead to some delays. There's all sorts of stuff happening. And since COVID, the construction industry has always figured out a way. But unfortunately, delays have just become a part of reality. And I think we're understanding of that. And I imagine that a project like this will probably take about 20, 24 months to complete on average, which means that there's likely to be the potential for a little bit of delays if things don't line up just right. But again, the good news is we're here now after all this time, almost a decade, and the community, I think, just can't wait for the shovels to hit the ground and we can start seeing this facility materialize.
10: Mm-hmm. Yes, a very needed facility for sure when it comes to urgent care and fixing the housing crisis or the affordability crisis with housing. We'll continue this conversation on the Souk six-story urgent care and rental complex with Mike Kozakowski of Citified after Koch Cadden's traffic and weather update.
0: Thanks, Jay. There is heavy traffic on the Balmoral Road going from downtown Victoria towards the Fernwood area. There's also congestion from the Burnside Road and Mackenzie Avenue area going onto the Trans-Canada Highway. The travel time from downtown Victoria out to Langford is dragging along at around 40 minutes now. In weather, it's a sticky 20 degrees, yet it's still raining with a 70% chance of further showers this afternoon, along with cloud leading to a risk of thunder. Storms. I'm Koch Cadden on CFAX 1070. If it's happening, it's here.
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5: Yes, welcome back. We are joined this hour by Mike Kozakowski from Citified.ca. And there's a lot more to cover this hour, including a development from Souq that's pretty major. A six-story urgent care and rental complex. That's pretty big for the island, I would say, in general, any municipality.
6: It is, especially when we're dealing with healthcare at a time when so many healthcare projects are being, as the government calls it, repaced. Mm-hmm. And we know all of the trials and tribulations of our healthcare system. So when we have some good news coming out of the healthcare front, it's worthy of praise and celebration. And in the last segment, we were just chatting about why this project has taken so long to materialize and so long to execute. Now, again, construction hasn't started, but council was told at a meeting on Monday that construction is expected to start by the end of this year, which is a great sign for the community of Souq. It's been waiting for this urgent care clinic for a very long time, with plans having first hit the public consciousness circa 2017. I also just want to mention that the late John Horgan, who was premier at the time and also member of the Legislative Assembly for the District of Souq, he announced funding for this facility, re-announced funding for this facility back in 2023. And at the time, the expectation was that this facility would be delivered by 2025. Now, the question many people have asked, well, hold on, how could you move that quickly from the point of announcing funding or re-announcing funding and delivery of a healthcare center? Well, that's actually typically the timeline for centers like this. Mm-hmm. And we have a request for proposals right now out of the city of Colwood that is looking for a similar facility to be built, and they expect it to be completed by the end of 2028. So it just gives you an indication of this being very possible to do. Now, of course, in Souq, we have a much larger project. You've got now a residential component that is a part of it. And going back also to something you mentioned in the last segment was that the mayor at the meeting had cited the lack of interest from the private development industry to deliver this center. There's no lack of interest that I'm aware of. And it just so happened that the way that this project was structured and the volatility of the real estate development markets, the fact that it can sometimes take a little bit more to execute projects in Souq, it's got a reputation for being a little bit of a slower municipality to respond to development proposals. What ultimately happened was the private industry looked at this and said, yeah, we'd love to be involved. We have been involved in projects like this. We've delivered projects like this. But to do so in Souq, given whatever the terms in the RFP at the time must have been, a lot of them looked at this and said, we don't feel we can execute on this RFP. And so that had us waiting for a nonprofit organization that could figure out a way forward to make this happen. But in exchange, District of Souq provided free land. District of Souq is providing the developer here with revenues for the commercial component of this building. They also provided parking relaxation. They also provided some additional land to accommodate, I believe it was additional parking or something to do with parking. And of course, you've got a 70% market rental project above this urgent care clinic. So the nonprofit developer here is getting a pretty good deal. Mm-hmm. This was also discussed at Monday's meeting. And there are many private sector developers that would have been all over something like this. But again, for them, time is money. And if they don't believe they'll be able to execute within a reasonable amount of time, a lot of them just choose to sidestep opportunities like this.
5: Yeah. I mean, for Souq, what sort of impact do you think this will have when it comes to the housing market, having these new rentals in Souq? I don't know what that housing market looks like in Souq. Is this much needed over there, especially when it comes to the, you said, below market?

0: market is what they will be under for pricing?
1: Right, that's right. So I believe it's 70% of the units will be below market. And then, I'm sorry, let's work that back. Yeah. 30%, I think it's either 20 or 30%. These statistics, I've got them written down, but to find them while you're on the radio show, sometimes your eyes just can't find the figure. But it's either 20 or 30% of the units will be at either 20 or 30% below market, leaving, I'm going to say, about 70 units at market prices. Mm. And so those units will be delivered, I believe, based on the literature that was provided, at just basically market rates, but not exorbitant market rates. So we're not talking luxury rental housing. Right. These will be for everyday working people. And then you've got the affordable component that will have some pricing breaks for the people who qualify for those units. In terms of the impact for Souk, I'll tell you this. The district needs as much taxation revenues as it can possibly get. Mm-hmm. And with the district's phase out of its taxation policy that provided essentially a zero taxation property taxation opportunity for developers of below market housing. That phase out means more money will enter the coffers of the municipality, which means that the additional resources required to accommodate hundreds and hundreds of new residents among several of the new buildings that have been constructed that are below market in Souk, it means that less of that pressure will be placed on the existing residential and very limited commercial tax base. And that's also something that the residents in Souk are curious about exploring is why is the commercial taxation footprint so low in Souk when it itself can help dampen the impact of rising costs to such a significant degree? And I think that's actually an example for us to look at is there's been a shopping center planned in Souk now for 6 years.
0: Oh, that's much needed.
1: It's been going through the planning process.
0: Okay, yeah.
1: So it just goes to show that when a developer looks at the community of Souk and they go, oh, we would love to build here, but it can take so much time. Mm. It's just the process. It's just the way the municipality works. You can't necessarily fault one person or what have you. It's just the way it works. And when you're faced with what could be a very long approvals process, a lot of private sector developers will say, we just can't afford to wait that long.
0: Mm-hmm. Absolutely. We do have a lot more to cover. I would say on this one, the last question I would say on the Souk development, are there any transportation or infrastructure concerns that need to be addressed alongside with this development?
1: Well, I'll tell you right off the bat that there was one opportunity that I think we missed, and this is purely Mike's opinion. What we could have taken advantage of here is the location of this project is right adjacent to what is known as Evergreen Center.
0: Right.
1: And Evergreen Center, its three access points are all off of Souk Road, which means if you want to enter or exit that shopping center, you're into that gridlock along Souk Road / Highway 14. What I wish we could have done was to run an alternative entry and exit point through the site where this UPCC is being developed as urgent care clinic because it feeds right onto a new road called Wadhams Way that can allow traffic to then filter into some of the residential neighborhoods north of Souk's town center. That's my one infrastructure wish that wasn't executed here, but it's not too late. Maybe at some point the district will change its mind. Maybe they'll choose to add an access point to the shopping center there. But for now, unfortunately, that never materialized or hasn't yet.
0: Okay. That is Mike Kozakowski, Citified Dossier. We're continuing our chat with him after Koch Kadin's traffic and weather.
2: Thanks, Jade. In traffic, there is southeast traffic on Highway 1 at Kerry Road. Meanwhile, roads are mostly free-flowing with traffic with some pockets of congestion on the Trans-Canada Highway, particularly on route to Langford. There is congestion from the Burnside Road and Mackenzie Avenue area going on to the Trans-Canada Highway. Weather in the Greater Victoria area, meanwhile, there is a risk of thunderstorm early this evening, along with fog patches developing overnight. Wind southeast 20 kilometres an hour, except west 50 near the Wanda Fuca Street early this evening. I'm Koch Kadin on CFAX 1070. If it's happening, it's here.
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4: The operator of a motel in Boston Bar that has been ordered to evacuate due to growing nearby wildfires says she is not leaving. Gravinder Banyal says she and several other local business owners are choosing to stay to protect their properties from the fires and other threats such as looters. Banyal says she is also staying because the motel is hosting about 35 firefighters and she wants to support the crews that are braving the Brunswick Complex fires. Boston Bar has been ordered to evacuate amid a spike overnight of wildfire activity across BC, which has also triggered an evacuation order in Pemberton about 30 kilometers northeast of Whistler. Prime Minister Mark Carney is defending his government's approach to the environment as part of the country grapples with the wildfires. Carney says the government is taking an investment-driven approach, which includes plans to double the size of Canada's electricity grid.
7: We relied too much on targets, laws, that weren't driving the actual investment that's necessary to reduce emissions. So we've shifted our focus to get that investment driven.
4: Members of Congress in Michigan called for Canada to do something about the smoke coming over the border, saying their patience has run out. Anyone booked on a WestJet flight could run into trouble over the August-long weekends. That's if the airline flight attendants go on strike. Here's CTV's Andrew Johnson.
8: It sucks for the travelers, for sure.
9: It may not come to that, but today, 99.4% of WestJet flight attendants voted in favor of a strike.
10: The last thing we want to do is go on strike. That's the absolute last thing we want to do.
9: QP says WestJet flight attendants work on average 35 unpaid hours a month, including during flight delays on the tarmac and during boarding.
10: We don't really have a choice. We need unpaid work addressed.
4: In a statement, WestJet maintained their pay model is the North American standard for flight attendants. Meta platforms have started notifying parents using Instagram supervision tools if their teen is discussing suicide or self-harm with chatbot Meta AI. Professor of Child and Youth Studies at Brock University, Shauna Pomerantz, says it's a good idea but likely to be bypassed by crafty kids.
11: Young people are very good at just figuring out words to use that don't trip the wires. And I think that's going to be a hole or a flaw in the system. And so while I do think this is a step in the right direction, I also think that Meta and parents have to be practical and aware and honest about young people's abilities to circumvent any kind of surveillance.
4: Meta says the new alerts launched today in Canada, the US, UK, and Australia. They'll be rolled out globally by the end of the year. There are now two flood-related deaths in Texas as the state is inundated with rain. And more dangerous floods are expected with hundreds of high-water rescues still taking place this hour. Governor Greg Abbott just addressed the press, warning trouble is far from over.
12: 59 counties are in flood watch. You're going to expect very heavy rain tonight in these large areas, the Permian Basin, the Concho Valley, the Edwards Plateau, the Trans-Pecos area.
4: Abbott warned tornado threats are also possible.
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4: Tonight's MLS game between the Vancouver Whitecaps and the Fire has been postponed until October because of poor air quality in Chicago. The smoky conditions are being caused by wildfires burning in northern Ontario. Former Vancouver veteran defenseman Alex Edler is joining the Canucks Player Development Department. Edler spent 15 of his 17-year NHL career with the Canucks and had 99 goals and 310 assists over 925 games with the club. He spent his final two seasons with LA before retiring in 2023. I'm Katie Hamilton. If it's happening, it's here on CFAX 1070. It's 435.
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0: Yes, thank you so much for joining us. We have Mike Kozakowski of Citified.ca. He joins us each week to talk about the ever-changing face of Greater Victoria. Now, Koch, you did have a little question about the Souk development, the urgent care and rental complex we were chatting about in Souk coming up.
2: Yeah, I was just wondering what your thoughts are on what is expected to be an overflow of new residents into this very peaceful, scenic area of Souk, because obviously there are plans to decentralize Victoria. I mean, you know, we don't have as many homes as we would like for a bustling city with too many jobs. So, yeah, I was just thinking, are residents open arms? Are they welcoming all of these new people?
1: Mm-hmm. It's an excellent question. I think since COVID-19, we've had a lot more people choosing to live further afield from the city centers because their work life no longer needed to be in close proximity to the office. Right. And so that brought quite a lot of interest to these exo-urban communities such as Souk, such as Cowichan, even the Saanich Peninsula. But Souk being among the most affordable jurisdictions on Vancouver Island, not just in Greater Victoria, but on Vancouver Island, that also brought a lot of people who saw their housing dollar go so much further. And so because of that, the population of Souk has it's grown by leaps and bounds, and we're very curious to see what the latest census will show. But we anticipate there's been about 2,000, maybe even 2,500 additional people since the 2021 census. Yeah. So for a small community, that's a lot of housing growth and a lot of population pressures that need to be accommodated. So when you're looking with projects or at projects that are 80 units in size, 100, 200 units in size, all of which have been delivered in recent years in Souk, it does start to add pressure to the community. And that's one of the reasons why I think it's really important that we look at the internal road infrastructure in Souk. That, too, has been a decades-in-the-making issue or a decades-in-the-making problem that we just haven't found a way to fix yet. And that is absolutely an election issue in the municipal election in Souk. Then there's the shopping pressure. People are expecting family restaurants when they're living in a community like Souk. They're expecting additional retail opportunities in Souk, and we really don't have those opportunities. Now, on top of all that, as your population grows and you start to deal with all these growth pressures, that also brings a very wide and diverse spectrum of opinions, wants, desires, needs, and unfortunately also problems.
2: It can also be a good thing, you know, it can lift the community, I say, as an immigrant.
1: Am I being too negative? I myself am guilty of moving to Souk, and so I'm one of the people that came from the urban core and moved out to the Souk to escape. Even though Victoria is not a big city, I escaped the big city and moved out to Souk to the woods, where I have probably more bear sightings than I do people sightings, and I'm not even kidding. Like, that's just the nature of my community.
0: That's just Souk, as I say. When someone posts a bear on Souk social, I say, please stop. We know what's there.
2: You've sold me. Okay,
1: it's a wonderful community, but it has grown. It has pretty much doubled over the last decade or so, decade and a half maybe, and the infrastructure needs are starting to pile up, and the taxation proves that out. The level of tax increases have been quite significant over the last decade, and people are rightly asking a lot of questions and wondering how can we alleviate future taxation increases. And one of the big things we can do is just expand the commercial footprint of the community.
0: Mm-hmm. Absolutely.
1: I hope that answered your question. I think I went just about everywhere, but I'm not sure if I answered your question.
2: Oh, absolutely. Oh, yeah, good. For sure.
0: All right. Well, from Souk to Esquimalt, traffic calming measures can generate plenty of debate. So, Mike, this traffic calming they're chatting about was to make some changes along the Selkirk Avenue in Esquimalt. This driving project, residents are responding, whether they're agreeing to the road safety improvements or against it. This seems to be a go. What have you heard about this traffic calming maybe, or what's your experience driving down that way?
1: Oh, yeah. Okay. So the township of Esquimalt, over the last couple of years, they've ramped up their bike lane construction, and they've reworked some key intersections in the municipality. And that has led to a lot of frustration. Mm-hmm. And unfortunately, a lot of traffic congestion as well. So formerly, I'm very familiar with that part of town. I visit Vic West to see my mom very regularly. I drive down Craigflower Road. And more often than not lately, down Selkirk, which is the road that the municipality wants to traffic calm because so many vehicles are going down Selkirk because of the congestion on Craigflower. Mm-hmm. So as opposed to what we were used to for decades and decades at the intersection of Tillicum and Craigflower, they've changed the traffic flow at that intersection, which means that you no longer have two flowing lanes of traffic in, I think, only one direction has two lanes of flowing traffic across it without having to need or without the need to turn on one of the lanes.
0: Or merge at least. If you're going straight down Craig Flower past the Tillicum Road toward View Royal, it merges right as you're passing through that old St. Vincent de Paul area.
1: Yes.
0: Yeah,
1: yes.
0: Salties.
1: That's right. Now, that has been the case for a long time. Mm-hmm. But what they did just before the intersection was they squeezed the intersection a little bit. And so to get the two-lane section, you got to wait a little bit when traffic starts to queue up. And no one's got time to wait. And so what ends up happening is people divert down Selkirk, which is the other parallel road along Craig Flower Road, and it's causing a lot of issues for the residents there. It's a quiet neighborhood. They already have a legion of speed bumps, but speed bumps don't stop you. They just slow you down a little bit if you're, depending on what size of vehicle you're driving. So unfortunately, now Esquimalt is in a situation where they're fixing problems that they didn't have a few years ago. And I suspect, given the volume of commuters that are going to be coming into the city center because of the changing work from home regulations, that those pressures are going to only increase in the years to come. And so now Squamlin's saying, well, we're going to make it a little bit tougher for you to get around the main thoroughfare.
0: But it's not just Esquimalt making these, you know, these safety measures and these traffic calming measures. There's other municipalities kind of following suit as well, isn't there?
1: Absolutely. And Victoria has carried that flag for a very long time, right into the 1990s, I think, is when we started to hear more about the traffic calming and the dead end of streets that used to be free-flowing streets. And so this has been a pattern in Greater Victoria. We have seen a lot of thoroughfares go from two lanes down to one, for example, sometimes graciously with turning lanes, which does help, but we have reduced capacity on our roads. That, in fact, was called a road diet, and we've been road dieting our roads for a very long time. And now that brings me very quickly, and I'm conscious of the clock here, but the regional transportation service that the CRD has recently embarked upon, that is meant to streamline and coalesce some of the traffic agendas of our municipalities and intertwine them so that you're not, as far as I understand, so that you're not experiencing a road that goes through multiple municipalities with multiple road designs. They're going to try and make the road designs more cohesive between municipalities and align some of the traffic calming and traffic improvements. And at least that's as far as I understand the long-term vision is. So we are seeing that cooperation because municipalities get to do whatever they want. So you could road diet a thoroughfare up to the municipal border, and then what happens beyond that is up to the other municipality. They might want nothing to do with it, but in comes the RTS that could hold the hand of another municipality and say, please just figure this out along with your neighbor to the south or east of you or what have you.
0: Interesting. You know, when you mentioned that, the road I think of is Craig Flower because that goes through Vic West, Esquimalt, and into View Royal,
1: yes,
0: where it turns to Island Highway,
1: that's
0: which
1: right.
0: is still the same thoroughfare road. And then you just merge slightly up to the left to Colwood, too. So this makes sense why we're seeing all these municipalities kind of follow suit in this, the road diet, I guess, is another way to call it.
1: Mm-hmm. Yeah, and I'm not necessarily saying that the Capital Regional District is directing the hand of the Squamble here. That's not what I mean.
0: Yeah.
1: But the RTS, I think its broader long-term vision is to help coalesce some of these traffic change visions in an intermunicipal way.
0: Okay. All right. Well, you know, that's what we know so far and what we're hearing so far on the traffic calming throughout Craig Flower and the Selkirk area in Esquimalt and Vic West. I will shift a little bit over to the famous Quadra McKenzie plan. But first, we'll hear from Koch Cadden with our traffic and weather.
2: Thanks, Jade. Traffic has cleared on the Balmoral Road towards Fernwood, while there is still congestion on the way to Langford just after Tillicum on the Trans-Canada Highway. Coming from the other side, there is some traffic on Veterans Memorial Parkway. Meanwhile, looking ahead, there will be maintenance work carried out in the Saanich area on Highway 17 northbound between Haliburton Road and Glidden Road for 4 kilometres starting tonight, going on until tomorrow, which will likely lead to northbound lane closures. And in weather, it will continue to be cloudy with rain leading to a risk of thunderstorms this evening with fog patches also developing overnight. I'm Koch Cadden on CFAX 1070. If it's happening, it's here.
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0: All right, we are back. We're joined with Mike Kozakowski of Citified.ca for our usual chat about the ever-changing face of Greater Victoria. Last little bit of our chat here. And we did want to talk about Quadra McKenzie plan, but we wanted to shift first because this one's been a humongously long journey, is the corner of Fiskard and Blanchard. It's finally been announced there will be a big tower where the former Frank White's dive store is. And that was like one of the first places I was mentioning that I ever broadcast live at in my first part of my radio career.
1: Yeah.
0: So it held a special piece of my heart, that little old place that's been honestly just like a lot for a while.
1: Yeah, it has been. It's been a parking lot for the last little while, and it was also the home of Gold's Gym for a long time.
0: I forgot about that moment.
1: And the location is Fiskard at Blanchard.
0: Mm-hmm.
1: And originally, back in the mid-2000s, so the aughts, a development known as Gateway Green was approved by a for a developer by the name of Tri-Eagle. And this is a local development company that has done work all throughout the region, and they're known for very high-quality projects. And oftentimes, they partner with a company by the name of Jol Residential.
0: Oh, right.
1: And so in this instance, the two developers, Tri-Eagle and Jol Residential, both Victoria-based companies, have secured approvals for lack of a better term, it'll be a landmark project of 22 stories and just over 150 condominium units. No, I say condominium, and I'm going to say condominium a couple more times. This is a condominium project. And what haven't we seen in the last few years is condominium projects in Victoria.
0: We haven't seen those
1: approved at all, really. Oh, my goodness. Downtown used to have at least one condominium project going at any one time. And so the fact that the developer here is looking to strata title this project and proceed with condominium units is a huge, huge boost of confidence for downtown Victoria. And that's one of the key themes here, is that if you have local developers that are recognizing that the condominium market will be back and they're starting to position their projects towards that market, that's something for us to consider as a very good news piece and a nice feather in Victoria's cap. A lot of negative news recently in years for the downtown center. The condominium market, of course, has been struggling. So this is something for us to take away and be very proud of, that we're able to see a project like this still see the market potential in the downtown core at a time when other condominium projects are really struggling to not only get out of the ground, but also lacking the long-term vision to not transition into a rental project. One of the unique architectural components of this development is its sky garden element. The architecture here, anybody who's interested, you got to look this up, this tower. It's got this sky garden element that features these cut-ins into the tower's massing, and it's quite unique for Victoria. I've seen this employed in other cities, and particularly in large cities in the U.S., and now we're going to have something similar here. So this is exciting for the downtown core from an architectural perspective, for sure.
0: And it's a relatively small lot for such a big project, though. How does it fit, you know, overall with Victoria's skyline in that area and having yet another big high-rise tower kind of in the middle of a bunch of other ones?
1: Yeah, it is a small lot, which means the tower will be quite thin. And we do in Victoria see some fairly wide, taller buildings, but not in this case. This will be a fairly thin tower jutting 22 stories up into the air. As far as its immediate neighbors, there is a 25-story just across the street and a 23-story tower across the street as well as part of the Hudson development.
0: Right.
1: Now, not too far from this site was where the 35-story tower was proposed. So who knows what's going to happen on the 35-story lot, which is just to the south of this lot. But at 22 stories, it may not end up being among the tallest in future. It could, in fact, be just a fairly typical height, despite today 22 stories being considered a fairly tall building in Victoria.
0: Mm-hmm. Financing remains difficult for any projects, as we've mentioned. Does approval automatically mean construction is likely to begin soon?
1: Okay, so what's going to happen now is that there still has to be something called fourth reading, so the final decision by the municipality.
0: Okay.
1: It's virtually guaranteed, and then the developer will proceed to the building permit stage, and they will have to wait to make sure that the market conditions are aligned with a project of this caliber. This is not a cheap investment, and the investors in these projects, the financiers, need to make sure that when you're moving forward that it does make sense to move forward. Hopefully, within a couple of years, the market for condominiums will be much stronger than it is now. Now, to be perfectly honest, Victoria still has a fairly healthy condominium market. It's not roaring, but units at pre-sale projects, they're still selling, especially at post-completion. So there's buyers that are out there, people looking to downsize, people still moving here. There's always going to be a need for condominium inventory, but a project of this caliber, it does require some more of the pieces of this big puzzle to come together. Now, it looks like if everything does come together, that they'll start marketing this project circa 2027, give or take, and completion by the early 2030s.
0: Mm, okay, yeah. When it comes to developments like this, is Victoria getting a bigger appetite for these high rises then? Because we've seen, you know, a bit more proposals kind of coming about with these high rises.
1: Yeah, it is very interesting in that 20 years ago, and when I met the development team behind this project 20 odd years ago, the height that was approved for the site for a project that was originally approved here was a 15-story office tower. Now, 15 stories for offices, around 20 stories residential. So that, at the time, was a significant building for the city of Victoria. But now, 22 stories, as we saw here, council more or less just accepted the height as a matter of fact, particularly because you've got buildings of that similar massing already across the street, and we've approved towers of beyond 30 stories in downtown and Vic West. So things have changed, definitely, over the years. So the last 20-plus years, things have changed, and 22 stories now is really not that big of a deal.
0: Yeah, you know, when I think about it, one of the tallest buildings, when I first started in radio, I did the Easter Seals drop for the kids. You like rappelled from the side of the building, and that was a 13-story building, and that was considered a fairly tall building at that time, and that was the CIBC building.
1: You rappelled off the side of
0: it? I did, yeah. So, but it's, you know, it's just one of those things where back then that was a tall, considered tall when they started doing this whole the whole fundraiser on it, and now we think about, are they going to switch over to one of these high rises, you know?
1: Well,
2: do we have the insurance budget anymore for things like that?
0: So we only have a few moments here to touch on it, but we got the word that the approval for the very talked about, debated about Quadra McKenzie plan has come through. Mm-hmm. For listeners who have followed this process, what is the simplest way to explain the Quadra McKenzie plan?
1: Mm-hmm. Higher density and a rework of the motor vehicle infrastructure in the Quadra McKenzie area. Extremely contentious. Mm-hmm. It is absolutely a political issue in the upcoming election. And what tends to happen, for whatever reason, the stars always align with these major projects getting approved just on the cusp of the council term, just ahead of an election.
0: Yes.
1: And I don't know how much of what is approved can be unapproved or amended post-election. Sometimes there's opportunities to revise. Sometimes there's opportunities to renew. But it depends exactly what trials and tribulations await anybody who chooses to do so. But I imagine that despite the approval, there will be politicians emerging in Saanich who will either be for the status quo or vehemently against this concept. And it has been a very rocky road. This plan has people on both sides of the fence ready and willing to take up arms if they have to defend one side or the other. And it's rare for Saanich to end up in a situation like this where you have people pitted against each other to this degree. But yeah, when you start talking about traffic lane reductions and road dieting, we talked about that earlier in the show, but when it comes to Saanich, and especially when it comes to McKenzie, people don't like anything to do with restricting vehicle travel in the suburban areas of Victoria in particular. But also here, not just changes to the road network, we're also dealing with significant densification as well, which will be a bit of a difficult to digest change for some people for sure.
0: The final version added stronger environmental protections. How significant was that late stage change?
1: I think it's the pressure that we're seeing across the 13 municipalities is the environmental concessions. Now, with respect to environmental concessions and considerations, there are costs associated to that very often. And sometimes these environmental nice-haves, they can end up actually causing a lot of financial issues down the road and some stumbling blocks to get through. But ultimately, these kinds of big plans are mosaics, and they draw information, they draw influences from a whole bunch of different wells, and in order to execute these types of projects in an eloquent manner, you do have to incorporate a large amount of feedback from your community, otherwise it won't necessarily be successful. So there is a push, and there has been a push for environmental considerations in our local plans for a long time, and so I'm not surprised at all that this has found its way in there. And again, This measure as well will be a political question for people to ponder, for sure.
0: Yeah. Always lots happening around the region. If you want to keep tabs on the latest projects, development news, and what's next for Greater Victoria, check out citified.ca. Mike Kozakowski joins us every week on Thursday. Thanks so much, Mike, for coming in and chatting with us. Until next week.
1: It's a real pleasure. Thank you so much.
0: We are moments away from Katie Hamilton's 5 o'clock major newscast. But first, we got to have Koch Cadden give us our traffic and weather update.
2: In traffic this afternoon, there is heavy congestion going towards Sanichton along the Patricia Bay Highway along the Elk Lake area, and also going the opposite way towards downtown Victoria. There is some gridlock on that highway. In weather, a few showers ending this evening, then mainly cloudy with a 30% chance of drizzle. I'm Coach Cadden on CFAX 1070. If it's happening, it's here.
3: Crave presents Canada's hottest take on reality dating. Temptations Under the Sun, Cyprus.
5: This is not like any dating show I've ever seen.
3: Canada's most daring singles face seductive challenges and unexpected twists under the Mediterranean sun as they earn points and bet on what happens next to unlock key advantages.
6: Is it going to be PG-13?
7: I don't think so.
3: Don't miss the wildest reality show this country has